0: done anything to her yet.
1: Oh, a mild sedative, nothing more. If you'll excuse me, I have to look in on another patient.
0: Of course, doctor. Thank you. Hi, Marilyn.
2: Hello, Val.
0: Are you okay?
2: I think so.
3: We'd have been here sooner, only the doctor said you were sleeping. How do you feel?
2: I don't know.
0: What happened?
2: Nothing. They just wouldn't let me go. Oh, Mother, they're going to do it anyway. They're going to make me do it.
3: That's not true, Marilyn. Dr. Rex promised, remember?
2: He was lying.
3: Lying? Why should he?
2: I don't know, but I know he has to say that to keep people from finding out.
0: Finding out what?
2: That they do the transformation whether you want it or not.
3: Don't try to sit up.
2: Didn't you hear what I said?
3: I can't see why you're so unhappy when all they want to do is make you pretty.
2: But they don't.
3: What?
2: Last night before I went to sleep, I remembered something. I remembered what Father told me. He said, when everyone is beautiful, then no one will be. Because without ugliness, there is no beauty. Oh, Mother, don't you see? They don't care whether you're beautiful. They want everyone to be the same. That's all.
3: They? Who are you talking about?
1: I'm afraid it's time to go now.
3: Already?
0: If it's all right, I'd like to stay and talk to Marilyn some more.
1: Well, just for a few minutes.
3: Don't worry, dear. Everything's going to be fine. You'll see.
2: What do you want to talk about?
0: Well, I was thinking about what you said, what your father said. I don't see why he's so important to you.
2: Val!
0: I mean, he's dead, isn't he? Besides, you must have had other fathers. My mother's been married 11 times. Personally, I always liked the stepfathers better anyway.
2: Please, Val.
0: You've had 9 fathers since the first one. Well, haven't you? Everybody marries everybody these days.
2: Val, stop.
0: After all, how can anybody live with the same husband for 100 years? Besides, from what I hear, your first father wasn't much fun.
2: Stop talking about my father. You didn't know him. I loved him. He was good, kind, and he cared about me. Not the way I looked, but what I thought, what I felt. And he cared about himself, his dignity as a human being. My father wasn't killed in the Ganymede incident, Val. He killed himself.
0: Why?
2: Because when they took away his identity, who he was, there was no reason left to live.
0: I don't understand.
2: And I don't understand you, Val. Look at me. Do you ever feel anything?
0: Sure. I feel good. I always feel good. Like that poem we learned in school. Life is pretty, life is fun. I am all and all is one.
2: You don't get it.
0: Get what? What are you talking about?
2: You really don't. You can't understand anything.
0: I gotta go, Marilyn. Goodbye.
2: I have to get out of here.
4: You're number 14, aren't you?
5: Yes. Do you like 14s?
4: I do now. Have you had lunch yet? I was just on my way to the 22nd floor.
5: That's amazing. So was I.
4: Working a long shift today?
5: Till 7. Then I'm free.
4: That's great. Say, have you seen the Holo Lounge yet? If you like, I was thinking...
2: Which is the way out? I can't remember. Must be those 2 doors at the end. Mother?
6: What's that?
2: Is that my mother on the gurney?
6: Is your mother pregnant?
2: No.
6: Then your mother must be at number 12. Are you all right?
2: Yes, I'm fine.
6: What are you doing in your hospital gown?
2: I was just looking for the nurse.
6: You better stay in your room. Push the button by the bed. The nurse will be along.
2: Okay, I'll do that. Thank you. The double doors. This has to be the way. Hello? What is this place? Somebody?
1: Hello, my dear.
0: We've been expecting you.
2: Dr. Rex? Where am I? What?
1: This is an operating room.
2: No!
1: No need to run. Sooner or later, everyone decides to be beautiful.
3: What number have you chosen?
2: No, please, please!
1: Ah, Mrs. Kubel. Val, just in time.
3: Is it all over, Doctor?
1: All over.
3: Is she okay?
1: She's fine. You'll see for yourself.
3: I've been so worried the last few days. She seemed in such a state.
1: It's as I told you. Occasionally, a young person has difficulty adjusting to the idea. It always works out fine in the end. It never fails. A complete self-contained procedure.
2: Mother! Val!
1: You see? What did I tell you?
2: Look at me, Mother. Look at me.
3: Marilyn?
2: Well, what do you think?
3: You're beautiful. Simply beautiful.
2: Wow. I love your long legs. And the nicest part of all, Val, now I look just like you and Mother.
3: Turn around so I can see you.
2: Do you like my makeup? They even gave me some high heels. Of course, I'll need a new dress to go with my new look.
3: Yes. Yes, you will. Come along, Marilyn. We'll do some shopping on the way home. Then we'll have a party. And all your friends can come over. You're going to have so many new friends from now on.
2: I know. Isn't it exciting?
7: Portrait of a young lady in love for the first time with herself. Improbable? Perhaps. But in an age of plastic surgery, bodybuilding, an infinity of cosmetics, and an obsession with appearance, let us hesitate to say impossible. These and other blessings, some of them decidedly mixed, may await us in the not-too-distant future, or at least a future to be found in the Twilight Zone.

0: Number 12 Looks Just Like You, starring Bonnie Somerville and Charles Shaughnessy, with Stacey Keach as your narrator, was adapted for radio by Dennis Etchison and written for The Twilight Zone by John Tomerlin from a story by Charles Beaumont. Heard in the cast were Mike Starr, Linda Reiter, Rebecca Spence, David Darlow, Nick Sandys, Nina LaSalle, Tom McElroy, Rick Arthur, Joby Cerny, Fernette Lebo, and Terry Lopez. Doug James speaking.
1: Once upon a time there was an engineer.
2: Choo-choo Charlie was his name, we hear.
1: He had an engine and he sure had fun. He used good and plenty candy to make his train run.
3: Charlie says, love my good and plenty. Charlie says, really rings the bell. Charlie says, love my good and plenty. Don't know any other candy that I love so well.
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0: So you think Mardi Rule's gonna go down, Thompson?
1: There's no way Kessler's is gonna front up with $1 million.
0: That's a pity. I just got a job.
1: Excuse me?
0: Well, Mike did a deal with me.
1: Oh, yeah?
0: He'll help me do the clearing if I help him with Mardi World.
1: Gee, I wonder who came off better in that arrangement.
0: It's hard to say. Shouldn't we be getting back to Claiborne?
1: I have one more call to make, and it's personal.
0: Oh, I guess I'll stay in the car.
1: Yeah, I'd appreciate it.
2: Mess.
3: Are you Karen?
2: That's right. What can I do for you?
3: Dad said I could get you to rebook my flight.
2: You must be Philip.
3: Yeah, here's my ticket. I'd like to push my departure back a week.
2: Frank must be pleased.
3: Yeah, I'm not so sure.
2: Well, he gets to see you so rarely, it must be nice to have some quality time together.
3: Oh yes, we'll have plenty of quality time.
4: Hi, it's Monica here. I'm out, so please call later. If you're not Thompson, hang up now. Now look, Thompson, we agreed that we would take some time apart. So stop being such a crybaby and calling here all the time. I'm not responsible for you anymore. Bye-bye now.
1: Well, that's a nice message. I could almost get the impression I'm getting on your nerves. Just like the old days, huh? It's nice to know I can still drive you crazy, even all the way from New Zealand. I can't believe you would leave me a message like that after everything we've been through. And here I am, almost going out of my mind. You wouldn't believe what's going on here. There's been a second dead body, and this one's been half-eaten by a dragon who apparently has me next on his menu. Oh, you're a good cook. Now, what kind of a sauce would you serve me with? Maybe just a little ketchup? Nothing fancy. Oh, and you want to know why this is happening? Because I'm the chosen one in some bizarre local prophecy. I know that because my good buddy, the weird native witch doctor, said so. Meanwhile, I've been sending all these faxes to Kessler's, but they haven't received any of them. The whole thing is, like, so screwed up. I don't know if I...
4: Thompson.
1: Yeah. Monica.
4: Who else?
1: Were you listening?
4: Uh-huh.
1: Oh.
4: Are you cracking up?
1: Maybe. I don't know. I don't know what's going on here.
4: What's all that about a dragon?
1: Okay, look, I know it sounds unbelievable, but there's something about this place. You have to be here.
4: I know, honey, but a dragon...
1: It attacked a campsite I was at. I have actually seen the remains of someone it killed.
4: Sweetheart, do you want me to call Dr. Forsythe and get the name of someone over there for you to see? Do they have psychiatrists in New Zealand?
1: I don't have time for that. You're the only one I can talk to.
4: Thompson, we agreed not to do this.
1: I know, but... I'm afraid I'm losing it.
5: Thompson!
1: Oh, I've got to go. We haven't been able to get into the station yet, but we're supposed to this afternoon.
4: Look, if you need to call me again, you can.
1: I'll try not to.
4: But if you have to, I mean...
1: Okay, thanks, Monica. I love you.
4: I know. Call me. And I think I might use a sweet and sour sauce.
1: Huh?
4: Not ketchup. It just isn't you.
1: Thanks.
4: Watch out for those dragons.
1: Bye.
4: Bye.

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0: And now, here is your guide to these adventures of the mind, John Campbell, Jr.
1: Hate and love are really quite close to each other. Usually, hate stems from a misunderstanding of something which, properly understood, would make love. One of the concepts that many people don't see, miss, just get all wrong, is the fact that there is superiority and there is inferiority. But those things are specialized and narrowed into special areas.

0: Well, you know, each must then recognize two things, that he is superior and that he's inferior. This is a story of a man who hadn't learned, hadn't found out the importance of special superiority and special inferiority.
1: Phil, are you ready for a drink?
2: My name is not Philip. My name is Senga.
0: What?
2: Nothing.
1: You'd better drink this.
2: Thanks.
1: To our last night on Earth for some time to come. Or better yet, to this house where I was born. To the green mountains and jungles we've loved and hunted in. To all this we leave behind.
2: I was looking at her.
1: Yes, she's beautiful. The brightest planet of them all.
2: She's dark and she's ugly.
1: Not from this distance.
2: From here, no. But she's ugly.
1: The ancients didn't think so when they named her Venus.
2: They never got there.
1: No. But you did. You've been there.
2: So will you. Tomorrow you'll be on your way. We both will.
1: Sen, you've never talked much about the place.
2: I told you it's hot. Very hot.
1: Animals?
2: A great many. But I saw only a few. You mostly only hear them. Once I wanted to go hunting, your father said no. He couldn't forget I was Indian.
1: You and I have hunted here, so don't talk rot.
2: Your father never approved. All right, he picked me up in the mountains here when I was 4 years old. He brought me to this house. Now I am 32 with 28 years of education and civilization behind me, but I am still Indian. All right, Guido. Tell me I have a complex.
1: No. But ever since you came back from Venus, you've had a chip on your shoulder. Now, come on, fella. You and I grew up like brothers. There's no difference between us.
2: Isn't there?
1: And you're a first-rate space pilot, as good as my father was.
2: As good as you, too?
1: Just as good. After all, you brought the ship back to Earth alone. Oh, almost alone, anyway. You had my father's body with you. He was a great man, Sen. The greatest space explorer of this age.
2: Yes, he was a great man.
1: At least it was you who shared his last minutes. You he chose to go with him on that trip. He thought quite a lot of you.
2: It was not a matter of choice that he took me along.
1: What do you mean by that?
2: Nothing. I've said more than I intended.
1: I have a right to know, Phil.
2: Yes, yes, when we get there. Let's call it a night. We blast off at dawn. We need sleep. Green light.
1: Blast off. Coffee? Thanks, I can use a cup.
2: A quarter of a million miles out in space before morning coffee. Not bad, eh?
1: Phil.
2: Yes?
1: My father was not the first man to land on Venus. But no one else, so far as we know, found diamonds there.
2: No one else ever went to the right area. Besides, you use the word diamond in the plural sense. The singular would be more correct. The peak of this mountain is one solid diamond, pushed up there from the interior by volcanic action. A slab of diamond that must weigh 7,000 tons.
1: If it's true, then diamonds back home will become absolutely worthless.
2: Not immediately. And what happens later will not concern us.
1: Why didn't you bring back a sample?
2: There were many reasons. You'll understand when you get there.
1: There's a lot you haven't told me.
2: A great deal, yes, but it can wait. Let's play some chess.
3: Exploring Tomorrow continues in just a moment.
4: All of us, as American citizens, believe in our inherent liberties and freedoms, such as the freedom of association, assembly, and action. But if you will read the First Amendment to the Constitution, you will notice that it is worded, "Congress shall make no law abridging the right of the people peaceably to assemble." Whatever the association, assembly, or action, it must be accomplished peaceably. We are given the right to petition, for example, but that right cannot be used to bring malice upon others. We must assume the responsibility for the purposes and actions of associations and assemblies. And if we accept them,

0: Responsibility, we ensure our freedom.
1: When a kid grows up, at a certain period of life, he stops being a child, and yet he is not yet a man. He's an adolescent, somewhere in between. This is one of the most critical areas of development. This is where we have our juvenile delinquents starting, becoming what they are. The juvenile delinquent is an adolescent gone wrong and misunderstanding. An adolescent is in the problem of inferiority and superiority. He's inferior to his parents. And it's a general inferiority because the parents have greater experience, greater understanding, greater wisdom, simply by the sheer accumulation of understanding of problems they've had to solve and experience themselves.
2: We have to walk about a quarter of a mile through the jungle. Then we start to climb.
3: What? What's the matter?
4: Maybe hallucination.
2: You saw something?
4: No, someone.
2: Oh?
4: A man, half naked, a savage. You saw him, too.
2: Yes, I glimpsed him.
4: There are people here.
2: That's right.
4: You told the newspapers you saw no sign of people.
2: I didn't feel like telling the newspapers all I saw any more than your father did after his first trip here. Oh, yes, Guido. He knew about these people. He never told anyone.
4: They're human, like us.
2: Descendants from a group of people who came here from Earth millions of years ago. People more advanced in science than we are today. Only through the years they lost their knowledge, reverted to the jungle. At least, that was your father's theory.
4: Are they hostile?
2: I'm not sure.
4: They've seen the ship before, of course.
2: Yes, they've seen it before. They know we come out of space.
4: It's fantastic. Descendants of Earth people, it's as fantastic as your Diamond Mountain.
2: The Diamond Mountain is very real. Come, we have a long walk.

0: How far up are we?
1: About 1,000 feet above ground level, I'd say.
0: The air's thin. Shouldn't be this thin at only 1,000 feet.
1: Nevertheless, it is.
0: I can hardly breathe.
1: It won't get much worse. Stick it out.
0: We should have brought oxygen masks.
1: It's too hot. They'd be impractical.
0: That's right. Maybe it's the heat, not so much the thin air. I feel as though I'm being scorched up.
1: Take a breath. Come on.
0: All right.
1: Come on.
0: Oh, we still got to climb, that's right. But I can't go much further.
1: Try.
0: I can't. Sorry, Phil.
1: You did better than I thought, as a matter of fact. Much better than your father.
0: What?
1: He collapsed about 100 yards further back, but of course he was much older. Don't look so shocked.
0: I don't understand.
1: It is simple to understand. This is the place where I discovered I am not of an inferior race. Here in this place, I was your father's superior. Now I am your superior. I can live where you can die, where he died.
0: You let him die?
1: No, I didn't want him to die. I wanted to enjoy my sense of superiority. I carried him back, but it was too late. He was too weakened.
0: I can't think properly.
1: But I can. Your father wanted you to come here for the diamond. It was an easy promise for me to give him. I wanted to bring you here. I wanted to realize my superiority.
0: It's crazy kind of talk. That's crazy. You're like my brother. He was like your father.
1: Oh, no. He was the great Paulo Santos. Perhaps the greatest explorer and ship designer of his day. He built our ship. He was the scientist supreme, superior man. And you're his natural son. Guido, look up there. I said look up there. You can see the diamond peak.
0: Some kind of rock. Crystal rock.
1: No, pure diamond. I have been up there. I chipped a piece off. I brought it back here to your father. He knew it was diamond. He lived just long enough to confirm that. I can reach the diamond, you see. But you can't. No one of your race could, but I can.
0: I've got to get to lower ground.
1: Not without my help. See, you're too weak to move. You must depend on me.
0: You're crazy.
1: Oh, no. I won't let you die. But I'll take away your sidearms. I can't have you armed. How does it feel, Guido?
0: Feel?
1: About superior man suddenly confronted by superiority of an inferior race.
0: I've got to get to lower ground.
1: A situation that reflects the law of the universe, Guido. Your father was always talking about that. Well, I don't want you to die. I want you to live so that you can serve me. I get you to lower ground.
2: You know, hate has a very real place in life. We need it. Man is unique among the living things in this planet, in that he does have hate. Man hated the wolf. He hated the cave bear. He eliminated those species that were just not tolerable. Hate has a good side. Hate has a place. The difficulty is when the hate is misplaced, when it is generalized, and not specialized to the point where it belongs, to the thing that is really wrong. I'm afraid Phil misunderstood and had his hate directed in the wrong direction. It wasn't a race he hated. He just thought he did. What he hated was to have someone who was older and wiser than he himself. And now he had misplaced it to another guy who was trying to do a good job with him.
1: You won't have any use for sidearms, so don't try to get them back. If you do, I'll kill you.
0: What do you have in mind?
1: I have a plan, but I'll need to have the help of the people here. You can't reach the diamond, but I can, and so can they. Our job is to get them to carry the drilling equipment up that hill so that I can start chipping the diamond.
0: You think they'll work for you?
1: They're afraid of me. After your father died, they attacked, and I had to kill some of them with a blaster. That's why they don't show themselves now. It may take a little while, but I've got to make them understand that they must do what I want.
0: Suppose you succeed.
1: Well, when I leave here, I'll take away enough diamond to convert into enough cash that will make me just about the richest man on earth. Once I've done that...
3: What about me?
1: You?
3: Won't I be an obstacle?
1: No.
3: You'll do away with me.
1: Not here. I'll wait until we're out in space.
3: Just like that.
1: I'm afraid so. It's funny, isn't it?
3: Oh, yes, yes. You identify yourself with what you call an inferior race and resent the people who made you our intellectual equal.
1: Human nature. I should feel grateful instead, eh? Is that it?
3: You've been shown nothing but kindness. Gratitude wouldn't be out of place.
1: If you only knew how I hated that word.
3: I know, some people do. It makes them squirm. They cry for help, they get it, and they hate you for it.
1: I didn't cry for help.
3: Yes, you were a child of four, abandoned in the jungle. You were crying when my father found you. You'd have died or been killed by some animal. Or survived and just been a savage.
1: Now it's coming out. Everything you and your father felt about me.
3: I'm sorry for you.
1: You sorry for me? I hold the reins.
3: No.
1: No,
3: history is full of people like you. The little upstarts with a lust for power and hatred. You never last long. The law of the universe never tolerates you.
1: Law of the universe? You sound like your father.
3: That's nice to know, Phil. By the way, we're being watched.
1: I know that.
3: You'd better let me have my sidearm.
1: Not a chance.
3: You said these people were scared.
1: They are.
3: Not scared enough. That's another law of the universe and a lesson from history. People are never too scared to resist an invader. And we're invaders.
1: They won't resist if I turn this blaster on them again.
3: The ones you kill won't.
1: I don't want to kill them. I want to talk to them.
3: In what language?
1: Sign language. What else?
3: You can try.
1: It may take weeks or months.
3: Well, what happens in the meantime?
1: We'll go back to the ship. There's open space there. Sooner or later, a few of them will approach us. Then I'll try to talk to them.
3: Then we better start down, unless we're surrounded.
1: I'll blast our way through if there's trouble. Come on. Keep ahead of me where I can see you.

0: No trouble.
1: You see? I'm sure I spotted a couple.
0: Shadows. All right. About a quarter of a mile from the ship. Come on. Keep in front.
1: Get down. A slingshot. Piece of rock.
2: Yes, it hit this tree instead of one of us.
1: Piece of rock. Here it is.
2: A diamond the size of a small egg.
0: Diamonds for ammunition. This planet must be crawling with diamonds.
1: Keep down. Yeah. I blast from the kingdom come.
2: Well, but we're the first ones in history to be stoned with diamonds. Better pick them up.
0: You pick them up. I could just see where those savages are.
2: They're not too close. We can't stay here. Come on before they close in from all sides. You may not have time to shoot in all directions.
0: All right. We push on.

0: gun away.
1: I had to use a gun once. Better keep quiet. You have a nasty cut on your head. We're going back to report to the World Council. Every country in the world has a stake in this matter. The council will decide what to do about the diamonds, not us.
0: Why didn't you leave me there? To them.
1: Let's say two basic laws came into conflict. The law of the universe decreed your death. You're alive only because of the basic law of civilized human nature, compassion. You've still got to learn that, Phil. Nothing will change that.

You know, you can make yourself and a lot of other people around you mighty unhappy if you try to have all values and be able to do everything. Consider yourself tops at anything around. None of us has that ability. We can't do it all. But each of us has his own special talents, his own individual abilities. And for these, every one of us is valuable. And every one of us needs every other one for that special individual talent. No individual is everything. The other guy's got something you need.

0: Heard in our cast tonight were Mason Adams and Donald Bucher. The script was by John Fleming. Produced and directed by Sanford Marshall here in New York. This is Guy Wallace speaking.
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0: Tonight, The Light by Paul Anderson. But first, hear this. The glamour backstage at Broadway's newest hit musical show, The Spectacular West Side Story, the novel experience of accompanying a congressman, Joseph Martin, as he searches out the complaints, compliments, and problems of his constituents on a grassroots tour of his district. The thrill of attending one of the top football games in the nation as Army versus Virginia. The excitement of spending late evening hours with the music of top artists performing in famous nightclubs in New York and Chicago. These are just a few of the highlights of the weekend entertainment Monitor has planned for you. Beginning tomorrow night, Gene Kelly, Milton Berle, Tab Hunter, and Tony Martin are among the celebrities who will be visiting you over the Monitor weekend. There'll be comedy by Fibber McGee and Molly and Bob and Ray. Music, news, and sports, all on Monitor. So why don't you start your weekend right with Monitor on Friday night and stay with Monitor all weekend long over most of these same NBC radio stations.

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1: You really should feel highly honored, Professor. You're the only person I've been allowed to tell this to. And, of course, there's a good reason why you're being permitted to hear it. Why? I think you'll see why before I've finished. We're not a gang of power-nutty militarists, you know that. Personally, I'd like to tell it to the whole world, but it could very well touch off a war, and a war would mean the absolute end of civilization. There's one thing you should understand right from the start. Just because I know enough math and physics, just because I could pass the most rigid physical exam ever devised, doesn't mean I don't know anything about culture and art. When they picked me for the 3-man crew for the first landing on the moon, they were a little condescending about that side of my background. Baird, the skipper, and Hernandez, the engineer, the other two members of my team, were a little leery of me just because I could talk about art every now and then. They needn't have worried. Once we left the space station and got into orbit, we didn't have much to do for several days but talk.
2: Look at it. From this distance, you'd swear the Earth was uninhabited.
1: It's hanging like a big sapphire in the inky black.
3: Poetry. Don't you ever quit spouting it.
1: Why are you riding me all the time, Baird?
3: Maybe I don't trust a scientist who keeps talking about art all the time.
1: You think there's no connection between the two?
3: I know blamed well there isn't.
2: I always thought that when you got up this high, you could make out the continents. I can't tell where the sea ends and the land begins.
1: It's the clouds lying all over the surface that make it so tough. I think that's Russia coming into view, isn't it, Skipper?
3: According to the orbital schedule, that should be Siberia emerging from the Terminator right about now.
2: Are they watching us, I wonder?
1: Why not? They've got a space station of their own with good telescopes on it.
2: Yeah, and I'll bet they're hoping that we smack into a meteor.
3: Maybe they don't have to hope. Maybe they've already arranged an accident.
1: I doubt it, Baird. They wouldn't risk sabotaging us. Not on a trip like this with the whole world watching.
3: Because it might start a war? Don't make me laugh. Nobody's going to start shooting when they know the whole world will go up in smoke just to avenge 3 spacemen and a $10 million hunk of ship.
1: Ever hear of chain reaction? One sharp diplomatic note might set off the whole thing. You think our own government would be sending us to the moon if there were any military advantage to be gained from it?
2: Then what's the idea? Why are we doing this?
1: Prestige. Yeah. They put up the first satellite, built the first space station. Now we've got to be the first man to step on the moon, or the rest of the world will start looking on us as a second-rate power.
2: You make it sound like some kind of game.
1: Oh, it is, Hernandez. The deadliest game mankind ever played. One false move and bang, the whole world goes up in a mushroom cloud.
2: How long will it go on? That's what gets me.
1: As long as there's a balance of power. But let one side, Russia or us, find a really new concept. Something the other side doesn't even dream about. And it'll be all over.
2: Suppose they find it before we do.
1: That'll be too bad for us. The Cold War will be over, and so will we.
3: Why don't you shut up, the two of you? You both talk too much.
1: It was the wrong thing to say, I knew, out there in the great quiet night. We shouldn't carry our little hates and fears and greeds out beyond the sky and into space. Or perhaps the fact that we can be burdened with them and still reach the moon shows that man is bigger than he knows. I couldn't say. Anyhow, as the whole world knows, we made it. Our landing site hadn't been chosen exactly, but as you know, Professor, we came down at the foot of the lunar Alps, not far from the crater Plato. We felt no sense of pioneering when we touched down. We were tired and tense. It was merely a hard, breakneck job.
3: Cut rockets.
2: Rockets off.
3: Well, gentlemen, we're on the moon.
1: Can we open the viewports? I want to see this.
3: Go ahead, I'm bushed. That.
2: That light. I didn't realize it would be so bright.
1: It's a cold, eerie light. It's not like our deserts on Earth. They aren't as bright or as dead.
3: All right, that's enough gawking. Our orders are to draw lots to see who's first on the moon. All right, Hernandez, you draw first.
1: Well, Professor, we drew lots. And, of course, everyone knows who won. I did. I was to be the first man ever to set foot on the moon. At least for a little while, that's what I believed.

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1: We were in heavy spacesuits, of course, and it wasn't any too easy to move about, even with the light gravity of the moon. I stepped out of the airlock first, followed by Baird. I just stood there in the shadow of the ship, looking at the weird light, lost in wonder. I don't know how long I stood there before Baird spoke to me.
2: Well, go ahead.
3: Go ahead what?
2: Make the speech. You're the first man on the moon.
3: You mean that prepared speech they gave us? No, thanks.
2: We've got to make it. What's the matter with you?
3: You're your job to make the speeches.
2: This is mutiny, you know. I ordered you to make it.
3: I could make a suggestion. Why don't you write in the log that the speech was made and let it go at that?
2: Judas Priest, man. All right. But if this ever gets out...
3: It's our secret, Captain. Consider the speech made. Well, what do we do now?
2: You start gathering rock samples. I'm going to take pictures. Come on the double.
1: So we went to work. I gathered some samples, and each time I did, I left a little mark in the dust on the surface. The traces I left would probably last until the sun burned out. It seemed like an act of desecration, though the landscape was ugly enough. No. Well, that's not true. It wasn't ugly. Only alien. Do you know, it was several hours before I could really begin to see anything. I mean, it took that long for my brain to start registering in this strange, eerie place. I remember pausing to rest a minute while I watched Baird making adjustments on his camera lens and snapping various bits of landscape.
2: Yeah, that ought to be a good one.
3: You know, Baird, the thing that gets me is the light.
2: It's no trouble. I'm using an F8 exposure this time.
3: No, I mean the quality of it. It isn't like anything I ever saw on Earth. I wonder if it can be photographed.
2: Of course it'll photograph.
3: You know, in a way, it reminds me of that weird brass-colored light you get just before a storm on Earth. That it isn't the same either.
2: Well, I think I'll try an F11 setting.
3: What I mean, though, Baird, is I don't think you can get the feel of this light in a picture. What you'd need for that is such a painter as hasn't lived for centuries. Rembrandt? No, it's too harsh a light for him. Cold light that's somehow hell hot.
2: It's Will too... you shut up, you and your blasted Renaissance?
1: Well, I suppose Baird had a point. This was hardly the place for a chat about art. We went back to the ship after that, had a meal and a nap before setting out for more explorations. We decided to take a look at the Plato crater, and conditions were right for it, so we set off, all three of us this time. I won't describe the walk in detail. I can't. It wasn't simply the landscape and the lighting. On the moon, your weight is only 1/6 as much as it is on Earth, while the inertia remains the same. It feels almost like walking underwater. But you can move very fast once you get the hang of it. After a while, we reached the crater wall, climbed it, and stood looking down. Then Hernandez saw something and let out a yelp that almost split my ear when I heard it on the speaker in my helmet.
4: Hey, look!
2: What's the matter? What happened?
4: There, in the floor of the crater, that mist.
2: Yes, I see.
3: Then they were right.
2: Who? What are you talking about?
3: The astronomers. They thought they saw something that looked like a mist in some of the big craters. They're right. It's right in front of our eyes.
4: I thought there was no atmosphere here. How could there be mist?
3: Maybe there's some kind of water table down in the floor of the crater.
2: Hey, get back here.
3: I want to go down for a closer look, Baird.
2: And break your leg so we have to carry you home? No dice. You stay here.
3: Well, we've got to find out.
4: He couldn't break anything wearing that space suit. They're like arms.
2: Stay here. I'll have you court-martialed.
3: Oh, Skipper, have a heart.
4: Yeah, come on, Skipper. We've got to find out what that stuff is.
1: In the end, we convinced Captain Baird, but he insisted we rope ourselves together before we made the descent. It was agonizing work getting down the lip of that crater, but we made it. We stood there silently on the floor of the crater, bathed in a cold, golden-white radiance. There's never been such a light on Earth. It seemed to pervade everything, drenching us cold and white, like silence made luminous. It was the light of Nirvana. And somewhere, somehow, I had seen it before. I stood there unable to speak until another yell from Hernandez brought me to my senses with a wrench.
4: Oh, no. Can't be.
2: Now, what's the matter, Hernandez?
4: Look. Look there in the dust of the crater. Look and tell me I'm crazy.
3: Good Lord. Footprints. Footprints of a man. Who?
4: There's only one other country on Earth that could send a spaceship to the moon yet.
3: Yes, Hernandez. Russians. Are they still here, I wonder?
2: We can't tell by staring at the tracks. They could be 5 hours old or 5 million years.
4: But why haven't they told the world? Why haven't they been bragging about it?
2: Why do you think?
3: You mean they've found something of vital military importance?
2: Look up at the Earth. Maybe right now they're planning their next move. The last move.
3: I don't believe it. They couldn't have done it. They couldn't have kept it secret.
2: Why not? They could have taken off in a black ship when our space station was on the opposite side of the planet. How would we know? Come on.
3: Where?
2: Back to the ship, of course. They'll have to know about this in Washington immediately.
3: If they find out we know their secret, that could be enough, Baird. That could trigger the war.
2: I've got a cold.
3: Are you sure it can't be broken? That it already hasn't been broken?
2: Shut up, you troublemaking whelp. Let me alone.
4: Just the same, Skipper. We better follow those tracks. See where they lead to.
2: We didn't bring any weapons. I'd be surprised if they were as careless.
3: Baird, listen to me. All right, court-martial me later if you want, but listen. We can't just go back to the
2: The last move.
3: I don't believe it. They couldn't have kept it secret.
2: They could have taken off black ship when our space opposite side of the planet. I know. Come on. Back to the ship, of course. They'll have to know about Washington immediately.
3: Find out we know this. That could be enough, Baird.
2: I've got a cold.
3: Are you broken? That it already hasn't.
2: Stop, you troublemaking whelp. Let me alone.
4: Just a Skipper. We better follow those two. See what they lead to.
2: We didn't bring any weapons. I'd be surprised if they.
3: Baird, listen to me. Marshal me later if you want, but we can't just leave the ship, never knowing what these footprints are at them.
2: How much can you do? In less than 1 hour, the sun will sink behind the lip of the crater. When that happens, it's going to get cold. Colder than anything you've ever.
3: The heating unit in my suit.
2: For 20 minutes at the boat against a cold like that. Barely time to get back to the ship.
3: I'll take and get back in time. Follow those footprints, Baird.
4: Duty to let him, Baird.
2: All right, Baird.
1: Baird and Hernandez, still roped together, climbed the crater side and disappeared, leaving me alone, still a hobnail boot footprint man. I had to work fast. It would soon disappear in the awful. I went up, following this in the still, lifeless of the moon. At last, I came what I was looking for. See, there was a lot of cloud dust and a chipped stone where something had landed and taken off it. But this was the astonishing thing. There was no sign of a rocket blast.

0: Yeah, that's right, or best offer. $2. And forget that anxious set.
1: Who's on the phone?
0: Number.
1: Somebody to the stereo system? Them to get lost.
0: Hey,
1: Felix.
0: It was me $200. Can you believe it?
1: I believe you turned it down.
0: Giving it away. My stereo. What happened?
1: My guess, electricity has been disconnected.
0: I thought that until the end of the month.
1: The calendar. I've got a couple of candles.
0: Can't run the stereo.
1: By the way, Felix, they're gone. We haven't got it.
0: I thought the money car was enough to quit.
1: Only if it went on a past few weeks. Coin in the stew pot. Well, oh, don't bother looking help wanted. There's nothing, cobbler.
0: I know. Everybody wears runners now. Even looking scope. Sure, it said my luck was
1: going around and around.
0: Let's see here.
1: Tonight's menu features Jack.
0: Listen to this. A stray leaf from the book of picked up in the street.
1: You'll probably get a ticket for
0: drinking. Be so cynical. You read it. There.
1: To inherit a great...
0: Didn't I tell you?
1: Inherit a great fort to inherit a great chin. Around and around.
0: It all depends on your petition.
1: Plenty of old bread to me.
0: Yeah?
1: That we're going to get what everybody in BC can't find jobs, and their UIC runs out.
0: Win a lottery.
1: Oh, guess.
0: Tomorrow's 649 draw? We're covered.
1: Felix.
0: I'm not kidding. Here's the...
1: Oh, another seat for the idiot's tax.
0: Remember my dream last night? You had your hair dyed platinum blonde, driving around in a new turquoise car. All our guts. Boy, oh boy. You just used to forget it. You know what's... You're cynical.
1: It was a dream. Candy. Poof, wake up.
0: Feel it coming. Something big.
1: Like goons hired by the landlord to throw us out on the street.
0: Maybe. And maybe... No, right? I'm totally a winning number.
1: Right. Maybe we'll trade this for 6 magic beats.
0: Who knows? Maybe I will. Yikes. What was that?
1: A 50-pound bees just landed on the front.
0: Check it out.
1: Yeah, go on. I'll get...
0: relax, relax. My stereo. Hello?
1: If it's someone for the sick, whatever you can get for it.
0: Shh. What was that? Sure. We'll be right down. 10 minutes. Bye-bye. I won. I entered this weird deluxe pizza contest at Pavisi's Pizza Palace, and I won. Hey, we eat tonight.
1: Beats Weld Melmac. Congratulations.
0: Well, grab your coat. I said we
1: won. Okay.
0: Hey. Listen. It's working again. We got Lido.
1: Maybe Hydra is giving us a warning.
0: Okay. A stray leaf from the book of fate. My luck is turning around. And around.

0: and the waiter flipping his double or nothing drinks, I held him with tails every time. And I love that
1: Whatever.
0: Stick with me, Ella. You're married to a guy with horseshoes up his...
2: Oh, white pizza wonky the door.
0: Oh, but he will gag on my god breath. I will unlock treasure.
2: Settle for the front door.
1: Damn.
0: We should have left a light.
2: I've got my key.
1: Ow.
2: Oh, take it easy.
1: Something. Hey, it's a wooden box.
2: Full shoes, no doubt. Tinkerbell and her probably dropped it while we were out.

0: Funny.
1: You're mean. A castle, Felix? Castle?
0: A small one, I understand, as castles go. Yeah. A real castle.
1: Damn. Drop.
2: I want to go home, Cloudy.
3: No way, Cloudy.
0: We're going to Scotland.
1: Oh, poor clown. Let me wet nose. I believe it.
0: And guess what? Double whatever Brothers offers.
1: Know anything about acting, Felix?
0: $2 from my first year.
1: The most rich thing I ever heard.
0: You think so? I all from a Las Vegas giving me one odds that I'll be an Oscar next year.
1: Get serious.
2: I want to go home now.
0: Your head, Clowny. We're flying to Hollywood.
1: I'm not going.
0: What mean you're not going? I'll make them give you a part. My agent...
1: I don't want part.
0: Well, what do you... A winner...
1: Nothing.
0: Look, how many times tell you, okay, no political ambition at this point in time. Ella? What is it you want? Try to understand. I have nothing against winning a Rolls Royce, but so far this year I've already won a fleet of... What do I win next, an Atom? Ella, please... I need someone to talk to, please. I have been advised to refuse to answer a skilled question is protected in the Charter of Rights and Freedoms. I'm sick and tired of talking phone. I really want to you. I don't even own a dog. Look, I thought I could take your lifetime supply of soggy biscuits and... What? I won an ashram?

0: Michaela.
1: Listen to this.
0: I'm in front of the open window. In my hands, I have 14 positionic tuning wireless one-touch front-loading VHS video Here goes. Geronimo! Did you hear that? I have a grinds and booze up to 12 cups. Probable, easy to use, or shut off electronic coffee maker. Here goes. Coffee! Did you hear that? Here, 2-speed, 4-track, 2-stereo, 10-inch razor jet. Ha ha! A 640 compatible computer system! Color jello! Polyphonic keyboard synthesizer!
1: Ella, please! The phone, it's ringing again. What can I do, Ella? What can I do? Unplug the phone. I never thought of that. Thank you.
2: What do you want to talk about?
1: Boy, Mac, you go back to that?
2: Well, no, but too much luck, Felix, is bad.
1: But I can't keep winning gum time. I don't even enter the cup anymore, and I still win.
2: Get rid of the clock.

0: own clocks. But belong to you, right?
1: What if my luck goes down? What if I lose everything?
0: We'll still have each other no matter what happens, right? Felix?
1: Yeah, right.
2: I really want to get back home, please. I really want to go home now, please.
1: We know that already. We want to take you home. Where do you live?
2: I really want to get back home.

0: Hello? Hello? Is somebody there? Hello? Can you hear me? Hello? Crazy.
1: Well?
0: Somebody answered, but didn't say anything. No breathing, nothing. If it had been an answering machine, I would at least have heard the tape sliding along. But no, nothing. And then they, or whatever, hung up on me.
1: Please, clown. We need an address. We need an address to take you home.
0: Careful. Oh, game over.
2: I live at 572 Beating Street.
1: Hey, man, do you know...
0: An old warehouse district, not too far from the bus station. Let's go.
1: 572. You go on up. I'll look for a parking space.
0: Okay.

0: You... This must be your head. Thank you. Goodbye.
1: Goodbye.
2: Felix, over here.
0: You're not going to believe this, but the door, it was answered by a headless clown. Oh, what? I kid you not.
3: You're not going to believe this. While I was getting changed for the parking meter at the bus station, somebody stole the rolls.
0: Oh, yeah? Oh, well, we'll call home, have the chauffeur bring out another one.
3: I called home, Felix, and there was no answer, so I called a neighbor.
0: Yeah?
3: Your Shaughnessy mansion just burned to the ground. It looks like your luck is turning.
0: Around and around.
3: And around.
0: And around.

0: You've heard The Headless Clown, an original radio drama by Charles Tiddler, based on an idea from the notebooks of Nathaniel Hawthorne. Tom Heaton played Felix, Janet Hodgkinson was Aella, and the clown was played by David Peterson. Music was by Bruce Riddell. Technical operations were by Gene Lovrock with sound effects by Jay Hirene. The Headless Clown was produced and directed in Vancouver by John Giuliani with the assistance of Dagmar Kafenke. This is Delaney Lindbergh inviting you to join us next week at this time when we'll have another Hawthorne story for you. This time it's a thriller. Join us for Deep Desire, a story of voodoo, evangelism, and exorcism. Here's a short preview of that program.
1: Hold it. 15 seconds from now, you'll see the picture he just took.

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0: This is Arch Obler bringing you another in our series of stories of the unusual. And once again, we caution you, these lights-out stories are definitely not for the timid soul. So we tell you calmly and very sincerely, if you frighten easily, turn off your radio now.
1: And now, come to the bank.
2: Please, would you come to the bank with me? Please. I've asked so many people, but they won't listen to me. You, will you come to the bank with me? No, don't turn your head. Please don't go away. Listen, if I tell you very carefully why I want you to come to the bank with me, you will come, won't you? He's locked up in there. He can't get any air. No, don't get excited. I didn't say he was locked up in the vault. All they've got in their vault is money. I don't care about money. All I care about is him. I didn't mean to tell you. All right, I did. You've got to come to the bank with me and help me. It's Fred Roth. He's in the bank and he can't get out. What are you laughing about? That's not so funny. I said he was in the bank and he can't get out. He's been in there for, I think it's 3 weeks. Blast you, stop laughing. Please listen to me. I'll tell you all about it from the start. I'm a school teacher. At the Maxon High School, I teach physics. It's a rational science. Cause and effect. Cause and effect. Mr. Roth teaches in the same school. Psychology. The way of the human mind. But that's not an exact science, is it? The human mind is not exact at all. And that started it. That's what started it. Mr. Roth said to me...
3: Well, speaking quite frankly and candidly, Miss Moss, I don't think very much of your exact sciences.
4: Two and two always add up to four, Mr. Roth.
3: Not where the human mind is concerned.
4: I don't understand.
3: Well, it is my profound conviction that the potentialities of the human mind and body have never been realized by any human creature.
4: But there have been great men. Plato, Lincoln, so many scientists.
3: Yes, but only fractional greatness. Using perhaps one-tenth of the power latent within themselves. It's all a matter of concentration. Thomas Edison used perhaps one iota more concentration than the average man and became one of the great inventors of all times. I tell you, Miss Moss, if men would concentrate their minds to the limit, the universe would be theirs.
4: That's a very innocent start, isn't it? Just a teacher talking about the human mind. I thought nothing of it. Mr. Roth was such an intense young man. I liked his intensity.
3: Just think what could happen if a man could bring his mind to the proper point of concentration. He could move objects with his mind. Yes, why not? Think that a table should move, and it would move.
4: Oh, Mr. Roth.
3: No. Think that he wanted to be a certain place, and he would be there. Men conceived this civilization just by a thought, and here it is. All is power of thought over matter. A man thinks a book before the book exists. He thinks a house, and only then the house can be. All is power of mind over matter.
4: I liked to watch his eyes while he talked. They were so bright and burning. And his mouth as he talked. The way it twisted. I couldn't help liking Mr. Roth, could I? We had dinner together once.
5: Would you have coffee with your dinner or later?
3: Well, what did you say?
4: The waiter wanted to know if you wanted coffee with your dinner.
3: Oh, no coffee.
5: No, we miss you.
4: Very nice of you to have dinner with me, Mr. Roth.
3: Well, on the contrary, I'm grateful to you. You're a very good listener.
4: Thank you.
3: I've done a great deal of work in the week since I last talked to you.
4: Have you? Please tell me.
3: Well, it isn't exactly work. It's more of a decision.
4: Yes?
3: Yes, I've come to the decision to stop theorizing. Yes, I've decided to put what I believe into practice.
4: I don't know what you mean.
3: Well, it's quite simple. The powers of concentration. I decided to put into practice...
5: The fruit juice is for the lady.
3: Well, yes, for the lady. Concentration, Miss Moss. I've decided to put into practice my theory of concentration. I don't want to anticipate, but I expect wonderful results, Miss Moss. I might even say unbelievable results.
4: Unbelievable results. Oh, must I tell you more? Please, come with me to the bank. All right, I'll tell you the rest. The day after he talked to me in the restaurant, Mr. Roth didn't come to school.
2: I know that because at lunchtime he wasn't in his usual place in the cafeteria. And when I asked, they told me that he suddenly had taken leave of absence and that an extra teacher was taking over his classes. I was very disappointed. A week went by, 2 weeks. I decided to go see him. I took a few days off from my work. I found out his home number. Friday morning, I bought a new dress, very becoming one. Then I went to visit Mr. Roth. I was certain he wouldn't be angry with me. It's perfectly proper that I call on him as a friend.
6: Yes, yes, Mr. Roth, he's at home. There he has for the two back rooms. He has not been out of there for a week. Won't even let me go in to clean up. Go right ahead. Head of the staircase and to the right.
7: Mr. Roth, are you in there? It's Miss Moore. Could I speak to you for a moment?
2: Standing there knocking, I suddenly realized that the door was ajar. Was he... But he didn't answer, and yet the landlord had said he was at home. I pushed the door open farther and glanced through the opening.
7: Mr. Rolfe! Mr. Rolfe! Dead! Oh, no, I...
8: No, I'm alive.
7: Oh, I thought... Oh, Mr. Roth, your face, the way you look, what...
8: No. Water. Glass.
7: Oh, yes. Yes. Yes, sir. Well, you are sick.
8: I'm not sick. Water.
7: Here, yeah, drink it. I'll hold it. Doctor, I'll call a doctor.
8: No, wait.
7: But you're ill.
8: Listen to me.
7: Yes, yes.
8: I'm not sick.
7: Well, then what?
8: I told you.
7: Well, I don't know.
8: I've been sitting here for a week.
7: Sitting? For a week?
8: Concentration. Practicing concentration. Concentration. The experiment was most successful. Yeah, most successful. I've proven that I can do what some of the Orientals profess to do. Slow down through concerted willpower, the essential life processes. A week without food and water. Is that not a triumph, Miss Morris?
7: Well, I don't know. Mr. Roth, why do you do these things?
8: I'm trying to explain it to you simply. The human thoughts are like the rays of the sun, spreading in all directions. By the use of a lens, the rays of the sun can be focused on one point. And instead of warmth, there is a focal point of intense light that can burn its way through all obstacles. And so it is with human thoughts. If, through concentration, a man could focus them on one point, he would be a god among men. I tell you, Miss Moss, that I am confident that I, through training, can become that one man in a million. Even as muscles can be trained, so I am training my mind. And the day when my training is complete, I will be able to do anything I desire. You hear me? Anything. Anything.
2: When he said that, thin and weak and tired as he was, his eyes looked at me. I was afraid. For him. I made up my mind right then. The first thing was to get him out of that room. He ate, rested, and then went out with me.
8: I don't see why I let you talk me into this, Miss Moss. I have so much work to do.
9: The walk will do you good.
8: But where are we going?
9: Well, first I want you to come to the bank with me.
8: Beg your pardon?
9: Well, you see, I've been thinking of taking a little vacation, and I need some money. Going to withdraw some.
8: Oh, I see.
9: I too want to get off some place where I can concentrate.
8: Well, yes, most important.
9: Yes. Have you thought about going out to the country?
8: These buildings, Miss Moss. Look at them. Steel and concrete. So firm and so solid. So enduring. You know something, Miss Moss?
9: Walking so fast.
8: Once upon a time, they were only an idea in man's mind. Perhaps even now they have no solidity, but are just ideas hanging in air.
10: through which a man with single-mindedness of purpose could walk as easily as if he were walking through air. Do you understand me, Miss Moss?
9: Well, I'm not sure. The country would be a wonderful place to work. Now, wouldn't it, Mr. Ross?
4: We went into the bank. He kept talking about the powers of concentration. I hardly listened to him. All I could think about was that somehow I had to get him into a new environment. The foyer of the building where the bank was, we went in. People, elevators. Suddenly, Mr. Roth stopped. He stared at the wall. I said,
9: Mr. Roth, Mr. Roth, what are you looking at?
11: This is the time.
9: Time for what?
11: I told you. When my subconscious reached the proper point of incubation, I would know that my powers had reached the point where I could do anything.
9: Mr. Roth,
11: anything.
9: Please, let's go.
11: Well, this is the time. Now, I must make use of that power now.
9: No, please. What are you going to do?
11: That marble wall. Straight ahead. I say I can walk through it.
9: No, please, stop joking.
11: I will walk through.
9: No. Mr. Roth, come back. Don't. Ah! Mr. Roth!
11: What?
9: The wall! Down!
11: Oh, what?
9: Mr. Roth! Mr. Roth, he walked through the wall! You hear me? He walked through the wall!
4: You're smug and self-certain, don't you? It couldn't have happened. But listen, you pinhead mind, I tell you it did. I saw it with my own eyes. Mr. Roth walked right toward that marble wall and he went into it and then he was gone. You hear me? Gone. But I mustn't call you vain and make you angry, must I? Because you must come to the bank with me. Yes, yes, I'll tell you more of just what happened on that day.
12: Oh, I never heard of such a thing.
13: Now, look, lady, take it easy.
9: Get out of my way. The wall. He walked through that wall. I tell you, he walked through that wall.
13: For sake, please.
9: He said he'd do it. He did do it. He walked through that wall.
12: That wall is solid. Solid concrete faced with marble. You'd better go home and stop disturbing the peace. Show her to the door, lady.
4: So they put me out. I stood in the street. I didn't know what to do. And then I knew. I would wait there until Mr. Roth came back. And he would come back. He'd gone through the wall and he must have come out on the other side. And now he would walk around the building and come back and meet me there. So I waited.
12: Good night, George. See you in the morning.
4: I waited a long time.
12: Are you waiting for something, lady?
1: The bank's closed, you know. I've seen you standing here ever since I got on my feet, so I thought I'd talk to you.
4: A long time. It began to rain. I stood there in the rain. Mr. Roth. And what a terrible thought. What is he? I went to the door of the bank building. It was locked.
9: Let me in. Please, let me in. Listen to me. You can't let me in, Mr. Roth. I've got to get to Mr. Roth.
12: Hey, lady, what? Well, don't you know the bank's been closed for hours?
9: I don't care. Let me get in. I've got to. I've got to get in.
12: Now, take it easy, you. Hey, aren't you the one that's been standing out here?
9: Let go of me. Mr. Roth is in there.
12: Now, lady.
9: I will get in.
12: Hey, the door.
9: Let go of me. Mr. Roth, I've got to get in.
12: That's the obvious acting like
9: I will get in. I'll get this door. I will get in.
12: Kicking the door in. Now, you come along with me.
9: Let go of me.
4: Did you get in to see Mr. Roth that night? No.
14: Order in the court. Order in the court. Prisoner will be held for further examination. Next case.
4: I tried to tell them, Mr. Roth, but no one would listen to me. All night. And the next terrible day, no one would listen.
14: Now tell me, do you have dreams, Miss Marsh?
4: Asking me questions over and over.
14: Do you think that people dislike you?
4: Over and over.
14: Have you often seen Mr. Roth or other people disappear?
4: Over and over.
14: When did you first begin to have these hallucinations?
4: But when I tried to tell him about Mr. Roth, he started to say terrible things to me.
14: The fact of the matter is, Mr. Roth has disappeared. It is the opinion of the police that he decamped with this woman's money. Yes,
3: took her money and ran off.
13: Yes, took her money and ran off.
2: I didn't care what they said. I had to get to the bank. You know why? Mr. Roth had started for the wall, and I had seen him go through it, and he hadn't come around to meet me. So there was only one answer. He was still in the wall. And while Mr. Roth was in the wall, they were keeping me in this hospital. I had to get out.
13: How are you resting now, Miss Musk? Miss Musk,
3: where?
13: Window. Nurse, the woman in this room. She's gone. Out of the window. Nurse, Miss Musk is gone.
2: Got away. In the street. Still raining. I ran around the dark streets until I was at the bank. Closed. There was a dark doorway in another building. I hid in the dark and waited all through the night until morning, until they opened the doors at the bank. I went into the bank. I walked toward the wall. That wall. I wanted to run to it, but I walked. And I was there. The very wall he'd gone into. Mr. Roth, Mr. Roth, are you in there? It's Miss Morse, Ada Morse. Mr. Roth, please, if you're in there, answer me. They'll see me standing here by the wall talking, and they won't let me stand here. Mr. Roth, please, I've got my ear close to the wall. If you're in there, answer me. I can hear you. You are on the wall. I was right. You did walk into the wall and stay there. Yes, yes, but what are you saying? I can't understand you. Please, Mr. Roth, speak so I can understand you. Yes, I understand. I will get you out of there. Help! Help, there's a man in the wall. Help me get him out. Mr. Roth, you here? I'll get you help. Hurry, people. Bring axes and tech. There's a man in the wall. Mr. Roth's in the wall. They put me back in the hospital. They didn't believe me. They didn't help Mr. Roth. I was very sick. I don't know how many days I was in the hospital. Then I was all right. They let me out.
15: And this is your last warning, Miss Moss. You are to stay away from the bank. You are to behave yourself as a good, intelligent citizen you normally are. Your last warning, Miss Moss.
2: And all the time, Mr. Roth was in that war, waiting for me to help him. And there was a little time left. A man such as Mr. Roth, powers of concentration. He could and did perform a miracle, walking through a wall. But even considering his strength and breath and the way he said, slowing down the vital life processes, how long do you think he could live entombed in that wall? I had to get to him. But when I walked by the bank, hiding in the crowd so they wouldn't see me, I saw that there was a policeman there. They put a policeman there just to keep me out. I had to figure out some way to get in there. Tell Mr. Roth to keep alive, that I was working to help him. I had to figure out a way. There's a store across the street. A store selling paints. That was the answer.
16: Something for cleaning?
17: Of course, madam. How much do you think you'll need? Oh, I suggest a pint. We have it here in bulk. Open it?
16: Sure.
17: See, it's standard cleaning fluid that... lady, no. No, that match. Look out. Don't. It's inflammable. Don't. Help. Fire. Grab that woman. She said fire to the store. Fire.
2: In a few moments, everyone was so busy that I was quite free to go into the bank. In a few seconds, my ear was against the wall. Mr. Roth, I'm back. They tried to keep me away from you, but I'm back. Mr. Roth, can you hear me? Alive. Yes, still alive. Oh, Mr. Roth, what should I do? What? Yes, I will. They won't stop me this time. Something. Get something and turn on the wall. Fire axe. Off the wall. Mr. Roth, look. If you could see, I got a fire axe. Could they help you? Will you get out? We'll get you out. Yes, I will get you out. The mob is crossing, Mr. Roth. I will get to you. Yes, we are to you. No one will stop me now. I don't want to help you, but I'm helping you.
17: Give me that axe.
2: No, you won't stop me. I'll get the help, Mr. Roth.
17: Give me that axe.
2: I'll give it to you.
17: I told you not to stop me.
2: I'll kill you. I'll kill you. I'll kill you. I'll kill you. I'll kill you. I'll kill you. I'll kill you. I'll kill you. I'll kill you. I'll kill you. I'll kill you. I'll kill you. I'll kill you. I'll kill you. I'll kill you. I'll kill you. I'll kill you. I'll kill you. I'll kill you. I'll kill you. I'll kill you. I'll kill you. I'll kill you. I'll kill you. I'll kill you. I'll kill you. I'll kill you. I'll kill you. I'll kill you. I'll kill you. I'll kill you. I'll kill you. I'll kill you. I'll kill you. I'll kill you. I'll kill you. I'll kill you. I'll kill you. I'll kill you. I'll kill you. I'll kill you. I'll kill you. I'll kill you. I'll kill you. I'll kill you. I'll kill you. I'll kill you. I'll kill you. I'll kill you. I'll kill you. I'll kill you. I'll kill you. I
4: I'm locked up now. They locked me up. You've been my first visitor in weeks. Weeks. Do you know what that means? All these days he's been in that war, holding himself alive with all his will. But sooner or later, if he thinks I'm not going to help him, he'll give up hope. And he'll lose his will to live. And suddenly he'll die. Do you hear me? He'll die. Please, please make them let me go and come and help me save Mr. Roth. If you don't help me, it will always be on your conscience, won't it? At night when you're alone and you can't sleep, you'll open your eyes and you'll see Mr. Roth entombed in that wall. But it won't be Mr. Roth anymore. Just the bones of a man. Bones and dead, decaying flesh and worms. And the skull will talk to you and ask you, why didn't you help me? So I ask you again, please, please, won't you come to the bank?

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1: Yes, there's coffee pot freshness in every cup of Maxwell House. 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

0: The story this evening on Mind Webs comes from the book The Vintage Bradbury, Ray Bradbury's own selection of some of his best stories. It's one titled Kaleidoscope. The first concussion cut the rocket up the side with a giant can opener. The men were thrown into space like a dozen wriggling silverfish. They were scattered into a dark sea, and the ship, in a million pieces, went on, a meteor swarm seeking a lost sun.
1: Barclay, Barclay, where are you?
0: The sound of voices calling like lost children on a cold night.
1: Wood, Wood, Captain.
2: Hollis, Hollis, this is Stone.
1: Stone, this is Hollis, where are you?
2: I don't know, how can I? Which way is up? I'm falling, good God, I'm falling.
0: They fell. They fell as pebbles fall down wells. They were scattered as jackstones are scattered from a gigantic throw. And now, instead of men, there were only voices, all kinds of voices, disembodied and impassioned in varying degrees of terror and resignation.
1: We're going away from each other.
0: And this was true. Hollis, swinging head over heels, knew this was true. He knew it with a vague acceptance. They were parting to go their separate ways, and nothing could bring them back. They were wearing their sealed, tight spacesuits with the glass tubes over their pale faces, but they hadn't had time to lock on their force units. With them, they could be small lifeboats in space, saving themselves, saving others, collecting together, finding each other until they were an island of men with some plan. But without the force units snapped to their shoulders, they were meteors, senseless, each going to a separate and irrevocable fate. A period of perhaps 10 minutes elapsed while the first terror died and a metallic calm took its place. Space began to weave its strange voices in and out on a great dark loom, crossing, recrossing, making a final pattern.
1: Stone to Hollis, how long can we talk by phone?
2: Depends on how fast you're going your way and I'm going mine. An hour I make it.
1: That should do,
0: said Hollis, abstracted, quiet.
1: What happened?
0: Said Hollis a minute later.
1: The rocket blew up, that's all. Rockets do blow up.
0: Which way are you going?
1: Well, it looks like I'll hit the moon.
0: It's Earth for me, back to old Mother Earth. At 10,000 miles per hour, I'll burn like a match. Hollis thought of it with a queer abstraction of mind. He seemed to be removed from his body, watching it fall down and down through space. As objective as he had been in regard to the first falling snowflakes of a winter season long gone. The others were silent, thinking of the destiny that had brought them to this, falling, falling, and nothing they could do to change it. Even the captain was quiet, for there was no command or plan he knew that could put things back together again.
3: Oh, it's a long way down, it's a long way down, a long, long way down. I don't want to die, I don't want to die, it's a long way down.
0: Who's that?
2: I don't know.
1: Stimson, I think. I think it's Stimson. Is that you?
3: It's a long, long way, and I don't like it. Oh, God, I don't like it.
0: Stimson, this is Hollis. Stimson, do you hear me? A pause while they fell separate from one another. Stimson?
3: Yes?
0: Stimson, look, take it easy. We're all in the same fix.
3: I don't want to be here. I want to be somewhere else.
0: There's a chance we'll be found.
3: I must be. I must be. I don't believe this. I don't believe any of this is happening.
1: It's a bad dream.
0: Shut up, said Hollis.
1: Come and make me.
0: It was Applegate. He laughed easily with a similar objectivity.
1: Come and shut me up.
0: Hollis, for the first time, felt the impossibility of his position. A great anger filled him, for he wanted more than anything at this moment to be able to do something to Applegate. He had wanted for many years to do something, and now it was too late. Applegate was only a telephonic voice. Falling. Falling. Falling. Now, as if they had discovered the horror, two of the men began to scream. In a nightmare, Hollis saw one of them float by, very near, screaming and screaming.
1: Stop it!
0: The man was almost at his fingertips, screaming insanely. He would never stop. He would go on screaming for a million miles. As long as he was in radio range, disturbing all of them, making it impossible for them to talk to one another. Hollis reached out. It was best this way. He made the extra effort and touched the man. He grasped the man's ankle and pulled himself up along the body until he reached the head. The man screamed and clawed frantically like a drowning swimmer. The screaming filled the universe. One way or the other, thought Hollis, the moon or Earth or meteors will kill him, so why not now? He smashed the man's glass mask with his iron fist. The screaming stopped. He pushed off from the body and let it spin away on its own course, falling. Falling, falling down space, Hollis and the rest of them went in the long, endless dropping and whirling of silence.
2: Hollis, are you still there?
0: Hollis did not speak, but felt a rush of heat in his face.
2: This is Applegate again.
0: All right, Applegate.
2: Let's talk, Hollis. We haven't anything else to do.
0: The captain cut in. That's enough of that. We've got to figure a way out of this.
2: Captain, why don't you shut up?
0: What?
2: You heard me, Captain. Don't pull your rank on me. You're 10,000 miles away by now, and let's not kid ourselves. As Stimson puts it, it's a long way down.
0: Now, see here, Applegate.
2: Can it? This is a mutiny of one. I haven't a damn thing to lose. See, your ship was a bad ship, and you were a bad captain. I hope you break when you hit the moon.
0: I'm ordering you to stop.
2: Go on, order me again.
0: Applegate smiled across 10,000 miles. The captain was silent. Applegate continued.
2: Where were we, Hollis? Oh, yeah, I remember. I hate you, too. But you know that. You've known that for a long time.
0: Hollis clenched his fists helplessly.
2: I want to tell you something. I want to make you happy, Hollis. I was the one who blackballed you with a rocket company 5 years ago.
0: A meteor flashed by. Hollis looked down, and his left hand was gone. Blood spurted. Suddenly, there was no air in his suit. He had enough air in his lungs to move his right hand over and twist a knob at his left elbow, tightening the joint and sealing the leak. It had happened so quickly that he was not surprised. Nothing surprised him anymore. The air in the suit came back to normal in an instant, now that the leak was sealed. And the blood that had flowed so swiftly was pressured as he fastened the knob yet tighter until it made a tourniquet. All of this took place in a terrible silence on his part. The other men chatted. The one man, Lespierre, went on and on with his talk about his wife on Mars, his wife on Venus, his wife on Jupiter, his money, his wondrous times, his drunkenness, his gambling, his happiness. On and on while they all fell. Lespierre reminisced on the past, happy while he fell to his death. It was so very odd, space. Thousands of miles of space and these voices vibrating in the center of it. No one visible at all, and only the radio waves quivering and trying to quicken other men into emotion.
2: Are you angry, Hollis?
0: No, and he was not. The abstraction had returned, and he was a thing of dull concrete, forever falling nowhere.
2: You wanted to get to the top all your life, Hollis. You always wondered what happened. I put the black mark on you just before I was tossed out myself.
0: That isn't important, said Hollis. And it was not. It was gone. When life is over, it's like a flicker of bright film, an instant on the screen. All of its prejudices and passions condensed and illumined for an instant on space. And before you could cry out, that was a happy day, they're a bad one, they're an evil face, they're a good one, the film burned to a cinder. The screen went dark. From this outer edge of his life, looking back, there was only one remorse, and that was only that he wished to go on living. Did all dying people feel this way, as if they had never lived? Did life seem that short, indeed over and done, before you took a breath? Did it seem this abrupt and impossible to everyone, or only to himself, here now, with just a few hours left to him for thought and deliberation? One of the other men, Lespierre, was talking. Well, I had me a good time. I had a wife on Mars, Venus, and Jupiter. Each of them had money and treated me swell. I got drunk, and once I gambled away $20,000. But you're here now, thought Hollis. I didn't have any of those things. When I was living, I was jealous of you, Lespierre. When I had another day ahead of me, I envied you, your women, and your good times. Women frightened me, and I went into space always wanting them and jealous of you for having them and money and as much happiness as you could have in your own wild way. But now, falling here with everything over, I'm not jealous of you anymore. Because it's over for you as it is for me. And right now, it's like it never was. Hollis craned his face forward and shouted into the telephone. It's all over, Lespierre. Silence.
1: It's just as if it never was, Lespierre. Who's that? Lespierre's faltering voice. This is Hollis. He was being mean. He felt the meanness, the senseless meanness of dying. Applegate had hurt him. Now he wanted to hurt another. Applegate and space had both wounded him. You're out here, Lespierre. It's all over. It's just as if it had never happened, isn't it? No. When anything's over, Lespierre, it's just like it never happened. Where's your life any better than mine now? Now is what counts. Is it any better, is it? Yes, it's better. How? Because, well, I got my thoughts. I remember. Lespierre was far away, indignant, holding his memories to his chest with both hands. And he was right. With a feeling of cold water rushing through his head and body, Hollis knew Lespierre was right. There were differences between memories and dreams. He had only dreams of things he had wanted to do, while Lespierre had memories of things done and accomplished. And this knowledge began to pull Hollis apart with a slow, quivering precision. What good does it do you? He cried to Lespierre. What good does it do you now when the thing's over? It's not good anymore. You're no better off than me. I'm resting easy. I've had my turn. I'm not getting mean at the end like you. Mean. Hollis turned the word on his tongue. He had never been mean as long as he could remember in his life. He had never dared to be mean. He must have saved it all these years for such a time as this. Mean. And he rolled the word into the back of his mind. He felt tears start into his eyes and roll down his face. Someone must have heard his gasping voice. Take it easy, Hollis. It was, of course, ridiculous. Only a minute before, he had been giving advice to others, to Stimson. He had felt a braveness which he had thought to be the genuine thing. And now he knew that it had been nothing but shock and the objectivity possible in shock. Now he was trying to pack a lifetime of suppressed emotion into an interval of minutes. I know how you feel, Hollis, said Lespierre, now 20,000 miles away, his voice fading. I don't take it personally. But aren't we equal, he wondered, Lespierre and I, here, now? If a thing's over, it's done. And what good is it? You die anyway. But he knew he was rationalizing, for it was like trying to tell the difference between a live man and a corpse. There was a spark in one and not in the other, an aura, a mysterious element. So it was with Lespierre and himself. Lespierre had lived a good, full life. And it made him a different man now. And he, Hollis, had been as good as dead for many years. They came to death by separate paths. And in all likelihood, if there were kinds of death, their kinds would be as different as night from day. The quality of death, like that of life, must be of an infinite variety. And if one has already died once, then what was there to look for in dying for good and all as he was now? It was a second later that he discovered his right foot was cut sheer away. It almost made him laugh. The air was gone from the suit again. He bent quickly. There was blood, and the meteor had taken flesh and suit away to the ankle. Oh, death in space was most humorous. It cut you away piece by piece like a black and invisible butcher. He tightened the valve at the knee, his head whirling into pain. Fighting to remain aware, and with the valve tightened, the blood retained, the air kept, he straightened up and went on falling, falling. For that was all there was left to do.
3: Hollis?
1: Hollis nodded sleepily, tired of waiting for death.
3: Hollis, this is Applegate again.
1: Yes?
3: Well, I've had time to think. I listened to you. This isn't good. It makes us bad. This is a bad way to die. It brings all the bile out. Are you listening, Hollis?
1: Yes.
3: Hollis, I lied to you. A minute ago, I lied. I didn't blackball you. I don't know why I said that. Guess I wanted to hurt you. You seemed to want to hurt. We've always fought. Guess I'm getting old and repenting fast. I guess listening to you be mean sort of made me ashamed. Whatever the reason, I want you to know, I was an idiot, too. There's not an ounce of truth in what I said, Hollis.
1: Hollis felt his heart begin to work again. It seemed as if it hadn't worked for 5 minutes. But now all of his limbs began to take color and warmth. The shock was over, and the successive shocks of anger and terror and loneliness were passing. He felt like a man emerging from a cold shower in the morning, ready for breakfast in the new day, he said.
0: Thanks, Applegate.
4: Well, don't mention it.
0: Hey, said Stone. What? Hollis called across space, for Stone, of all of them, was a good friend.
5: Hey, I've got myself into a meteor swarm, some little asteroids.
0: Meteors?
5: I think it's the Mirodoni cluster that goes out past Mars and in toward Earth once every 5 years. And I'm right in the middle. It's like a big kaleidoscope. You get all kinds of colors and shapes and sizes. God, it's beautiful, all that metal.
0: Silence. Then Stone said,
5: I'm going with them. They're taking me off with them, I'll be damned.
0: Hollis looked to see, but saw nothing. There were only the great diamonds and sapphires and emerald mists and velvet inks of space, with God's voice mingling among the crystal fires. There was a kind of wonder and imagination in the thought of Stone going off in the meteor swarm, out past Mars for years, and coming in toward Earth every 5 years, passing in and out of the planet's ken for the next million centuries. Stone and the Mirodoni cluster, eternal and unending, shifting and shaping like the kaleidoscope colors when you were a child and held the tube to the sun and gave it a twirl.
5: So long, Hollis.
0: Stone's voice faint now.
5: So long.
0: Good luck, shouted Hollis across 30,000 miles.
5: Don't be funny,
0: said Stone and was gone. The stars closed in. Now, all the voices were fading, each on his own trajectory, some to Mars, others into farthest space. And Hollis himself, he looked down. He, of all the others, was going back to Earth alone. So long. Take it easy.
4: So long, Hollis.
0: The many goodbyes, the short farewells. And now the great loose brain was disintegrating. The components of the brain, which had worked so beautifully and efficiently in the skull case of the rocket ship firing through space, were dying one by one. Life together was falling apart. And as a body dies when the brain ceases functioning, so the spirit of the ship and their long time together and what they meant to one another was dying. Applegate was now no more than a finger blown from the parent body, no longer to be despised and worked against. The brain was exploded, and the senseless, useless fragments of it were far scattered. The voices faded, and now all of space was silent. Hollis was alone, falling. They were all alone. Their voices had died like echoes of the words of God, spoken and vibrating in the starred deep. There went the captain to the moon. There Stone with the meteor swarm. There Stimson. There Applegate toward Pluto. There Smith and Turner and Underwood and all the rest. The shards of the kaleidoscope that had formed a thinking pattern for so long hurled apart. And I, thought Hollis, what can I do? Is there anything I can do now to make up for a terrible and empty life? If only I could do one good thing to make up for the meanness I collected all these years and didn't even know was in me. But there's no one here but myself. And how can you do good all alone? You can't. Tomorrow night I'll hit Earth's atmosphere. I'll burn, he thought, and be scattered in ashes all over the continental lands. I'll be put to use just a little bit, but ashes are ashes and they'll add to the land. He fell swiftly, like a bullet, like a pebble, like an iron weight. Objective. Objective all the time now. Not sad or happy or anything. But only wishing he could do a good thing now that everything was gone. A good thing for just himself to know about. When I hit the atmosphere, I'll burn like a meteor. I wonder, he said, if anyone will see me. The small boy on the country road looked up and screamed,
6: Hey, Mom, look, a falling star.
0: The blazing white star fell down the sky of dusk in Illinois.
7: Make a wish,
0: said his mother.
7: Make a wish.

The story this time was titled Kaleidoscope, from the book The Vintage Bradbury. Ray Bradbury's own selection of some of his best stories. This is Michael Hansen speaking. Technical production by Steve Gordon. MindWebs is a production of WHA Radio in Madison, a service of University of Wisconsin Extension.

0: There is no danger if you choose the right moment. The golden ray is a signal. Now. There, you see? Without a flaw. Oh, what sculptor could reproduce that? The Easter lily which Genevieve brought to me this morning from Notre Dame turned to stone. To the purest marble.
1: I know nothing of chemistry, Boris, but how? I mean...
0: Oh, don't ask me the reason. It never fails, though. Yesterday, I tried one of Genevieve's goldfish. There it is.
2: The other man looked to where Boris Ivan pointed. The goldfish that once had floated in a glass bowl now lay upon a small antique table, sculptured in marble. The stone was beautifully veined with a faint blue, and from somewhere within came a rosy light, like the tint which slumbers in an opal. When the Russian-born sculptor had dropped the lily into the basin, the liquid it held had lost its crystalline clearness. For a second, the flower was enveloped in a milk-white foam, which disappeared, leaving the fluid opalescent. Changing tints of orange and crimson played over the surface. And then what seemed to be a ray of pure sunlight struck through from the bottom, where the lily was resting. It was at that precise moment Boris had plunged a hand into the basin and drawn out a marble flower.
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1: I don't know why the veins on the heart are tinted, but they always are.
2: And it's quite safe to put your hand into the liquid?
1: At the given moment, yes. Namely, when the ray flashes from the bottom.
2: Almost like a signal.
1: It is a signal. Otherwise, who knows? I might acquire a marble hand. Not so funny.
2: But what I don't...
1: Alec, my dear Alec, I can't explain.
2: Where did this ray, the light, where did it come from?
1: I don't know. It just comes. Where I immerse any living thing. Perhaps it is the vital spark of the creature escaping to the source whence it came. Stay to lunch. Genevieve will be here very soon.
3: I saw her going to early mass. It was beautiful, sweet, fresh. Like that lily before you destroyed it.
1: Do you think I destroyed it?
3: Destroyed, preserved? How can you tell?
2: Boris?
1: Huh?
2: Will you, Adriadne, go to the salon, monsieur?
4: I suppose so. You like it?
2: Magnificent. Technically. But after your Madonna last year, the world is going to expect something greater.
4: You like the Madonna. As a model, I could ask for no one in the world as perfect as Genevieve.
5: Neither of them spoke then for a long time. Perhaps both were dreaming of the woman Genevieve, who had gone to early mass. Certainly both were in love with her. The colony of artists flourished and was proud of Boris Ivan. His father was French, and his mother was Russian. Perhaps Alex being in love with the beautiful Genevieve had something to do with the affection that existed between the two men, an affection that was never acknowledged. But after it was all settled and she had told him that it was Boris whom she loved, Alec had gone to the big sculptor and congratulated him.
1: Ooh, Alec.
4: Hmm?
1: Alec.
4: What? Oh, so.
1: What do you think of my discovery?
2: I think it's wonderful.
1: I shall make no use of it, you know, beyond satisfying my own curiosity, so far as may be. And the secret will die with me. I investigated, and I stumbled on a solution which attacked the object immersed with a ferocity unheard of, and in a second did the work of years. I'm almost frightened when I think what I found. Scientists would go mad over the discovery. So simple, too. It discovered itself. When I think of that formula and that entirely new element.
2: What new element?
1: Oh, I haven't thought of naming it, and I don't believe I ever shall. There are enough precious metals in the world now to cut throats over.
2: Have you struck gold, Boris?
1: No. Better. But see here, Alec. You and I have all we need in the world already. Oh, how sinister and covetous you look already.
3: We better change the subject. I'm devoured by the desire for gold.
1: Genevieve, how lovely to see you.
6: Alec. Boris, you must ask Alec to stay to lunch.
1: I did.
6: And you said yes, I hope.
3: Je vais bien l'ennuyer, madame. Oh, Susan. Yeah, I'd better go home, don't you think? She seems... sort of dispirited?
1: And if I know.
3: I mean, if she's upset about something, I don't want to hang about. Yes, well,
6: then. Lunch is ready, you know. I prepared everything. Alec, was I cross? I thought I had a headache, but I haven't. Come here, Boris. Alec knows that after you, there's no one in the whole world I like as well as I like him. So if he sometimes feels snubbed, it won't hurt him.
3: Oh, la bonne heure. Who says there are no thunderstorms in April?
6: We eat.
3: Food!
5: They work hard, the artists, but fitfully. And as they pleased. And so consequently, Jack Scott, Boris, and Alec idled a great deal as well. There was a bathing room, which Boris had turned into a second studio. In the center was a square pool, sunken below the surface of the floor. Steps led down into it.
1: I say, and I say again, my friend, while my sculpture...

0: Nature is magnificent. Your, what you are pleased to call painting, is perfectly ludicrous. Oh, you think I'm joking? Oh, but I've never been more serious in my life. As a painter, you would make a fine waiter. I am a fine, my friend. I am stronger than you. And you are about to get ejected. In you go, Alec. I forgot. The pool.
1: What? What are you? I nearly threw you in.
0: Well,
1: what?
0: The pool's full of solution.
1: Solution?
0: Oh, you mean, Alec, forgive me.
1: I've been turned to stone today. Not particularly. In heaven's name, why keep the pool full of that stuff? It is gruesome.
0: I want to experiment on something large.
1: Oh? Me, for instance?
0: Oh, that came too close for jesting. No, I want to watch the action on something. The action of the solution on a more highly organized living body. That big white rabbit, for instance.
2: Sorry. You're coming with me to the gallery. I want to see that Rodin bronze again.
0: Ah, and the Monet landscape. Eh? We are planning to take Alec along to see how real painters
3: paint. The house of Boris Ivan, the sculptor, contained a fine smoking room. It was never used for smoking, although there were racks of very fine pipes in the room. No, the place was altogether too gloomy to spend very much time in. 2 days after the sculptor had nearly cast his friend into the pool, Alec came into the smoking room late in the afternoon. For the first time, he sat and smoked there, and found it not at all unpleasant. Something about the twilight, he thought. It was soothing. The rugs and skins on the floor looked brown and soft. The big couch was piled with cushions. The pipe went out, and he was soon asleep. When he woke, someone was playing the piano. The music was strangely sad. It was quite dark. He listened and caught a brief scent of her perfume. He knew too well who played so soon.

0: Genevieve?
1: Yes.
0: All right, Genevieve. It's me, Alec.
1: Alec.
0: I've been sitting here dreaming. Came for smoke, ended having a sleep. Who knows how long. Where's Boris?
1: He's gone to Epcot, Mr. Scott. He thought you'd gone home before dinner. Forgive me, Alec, for letting you stay here alone all this time.
0: I had a nice long nap. Won't you play again?
1: No. I don't want to. Please go home now, Alec. Good night.
0: She's asleep. She seems to have a fever. High one. The doctor can't account for it. Or else he will not.
2: Genevieve had fever?
0: Oh, yes. Unusual, I know, the gay Genevieve, yes. She was lightheaded at intervals. She kept saying her heart broken and she wants to die. The maid will call me the moment she wakes up. What should we do?
3: For some unaccountable reason, when the other had said the beautiful Genevieve wished to die, Alec's heart stood still. He was very suddenly afraid. There was no reason, but something had changed. It was no longer Boris and the beautiful Genevieve and two faithful friends painting and sculpting. The happy, bohemian life. Something had changed. There was a difference in Boris. There was a difference in the woman.
0: Come and see my rose-colored bath full of death.

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1: Ah, Grandpa. Oh, darling, can't it look as though you're enjoying yourself? The party's great.
0: Yes, it was until I ate.
1: Well, take a Digel. I always keep some in my bag.
0: But I already took an antacid.
1: Yes, darling, but Digel is much more than an antacid. Digel has double action. There's a layer of antacid plus a layer of simethicone. It's the simethicone that relieves that dreadful bloated feeling. Here, try a Digel.
3: Like they say, when you eat too well, demand Digel.
4: Is it death, Boris?
5: You are not prepared to call it life, I suppose, eh? We'll try another goldfish. Send another one after the first, wherever that is.
6: The sculptor collected one of the squirming fish from the bowl in the studio and made his way to the crystal pool. The fish was cast into the pool, and as it sank into the liquid, its scales flashed with a hot orange gleam. Then suddenly, it became heavy and rigid and sank to the bottom. Then came the milky foam, the splendid hues, and then the shaft of pure, serene light. And Boris lay on his stomach, reached into the pool, and retrieved the goldfish. An exquisite marble thing, blue-veined and rose-tinted, and glistening with opalescent drops.
5: Child's play. It is simple.
7: Hello. Is that another fish? Boris?
8: Hello, Jack.
7: Something bigger now, You must try something bigger now, Boris.
8: You must watch yourself. Don't put ideas into his mind. 2 days ago, I was very nearly thrown in.
5: Well, that's nonsense, and will you know it?
8: Well, you did say. I mean,
5: it was only a joke.
8: Well, I know that. I mean, I'm not...
7: Listen, the white rabbit. Let's put him in. Oh, imagine how beautiful he'll look, done in marble. I can get another one easily.
8: You can't. Not the rabbit.
5: Why not? What's the difference between a rabbit and a fish? You paid no heed to the fish going.
7: I'll go and get the rabbit.
6: And they played their game with the white rabbit. Alec went away and read some magazines, declining to be present when life went out of something large and furry. A fish, yes. But there was a difference between something cold-blooded and small and covered with scales. And just as they came back with their marble rabbit, the bell rang from upstairs in the sick room.
8: Oh,
7: Genevieve?
8: I suppose so. The doctor doesn't seem to know what the matter with her.
7: Fever.
8: It's easy to say just simply fever.
7: Beautiful, isn't he?
8: Who?
7: Well, not the doctor, obviously. The rabbit.
8: Look. Pure.
7: Lovely.
8: I'm not particularly impressed anymore.
9: Alec!
8: In fact...
9: Can you get the doctor? Hurry, please, hurry.
6: Jack Scott went for the doctor. Alec went up to Genevieve's room. The girl's fever was higher. Both her cheeks burnt bright red. Her hair was damp and awry. Her lovely hands opened and closed... The eyes remained closed.
8: Can I get something? Help. Jack,
9: I don't understand. What's the matter with her?
10: Alec. Why did I turn you away? Why? I love you so deeply. Alec. Please.
7: The doctor's here. He's on his way out.
5: It's not your fault, Alec. Don't grieve so. Just because she loves you.
7: Just because.
8: 2 years ago, she told me she loved me, but she loved you better. I was heartbroken, but... didn't stop me feeling what I always have for you. Deep underneath. For her. Still.
5: I'd rather be alone for a while. If you'd caution.
6: And the painter went...
7: The doctor's here. He's on his way.
5: It's not your fault, Eric. Don't grieve so. Just because she loves you.
7: Just...
8: 2 years ago, she told me she loved me, but she loved you better. I was heartbroken, but that didn't stop me feeling what I always have for you. Deep underneath, for her. Still.
5: I'd rather be alone for a while, if you'd call.
6: And the painter went home. The 2 years' strain since the morning in May when Genevieve had confessed that her love for Boris was greater began to tell at last. Since that time, never in thought, word, or deed had Alec betrayed his sorrow. But now the mask of self-deception could no longer be worn. Whilst Alec sat staring from his window, Boris worked feverishly on the Fates, a beautiful, rather terrible group he was sculpting, also for the Salon that year. While he worked, the Madonna looked on, frozen forever in stone, her face as near in stone to the lovely Genevieve, in flesh and blood, as anyone in the world could make it. And even as he worked, the real Lady Genevieve left her bed and, after looking sadly through at the sculptor, walked slowly towards the bathing room. A second after she had passed, Boris put down his hammer and chisel and, on an impulse, went to the door and looked out into the passage beyond. He saw the flash of his lady's gown as she passed into the bathing room. He must have known instinctively.
5: Genevieve!

0: and the Madonna in carven stone watched sightlessly from the studio. And yet another Madonna lay her hands across her breast, carven, it seemed, in marble, at the bottom of the pool.
1: Something bigger now. You must try something bigger now, Boris. You must try... I'm sorry. I would have given anything in the world not to have had to tell you. But someone had to.
2: I know. He shot himself. Through the heart?
1: Yes. I carried him to his room, and then I went and let that filthy stuff out of the pool. I was frightened. Too frightened to go down the steps. I did, though. In the end. She was white as snow. I went and found bottles of the solution. Then I smashed them. I made a fire. A big one. And destroyed all Boris's notebooks and papers. I burnt them. There's no chance of the formula ever being discovered now. I called the doctor in the end. I could never have managed everything without his help. He's a good soul. He knows when to pity a man who can bear no more. Oh, we got the servants paid and sent them to the country. Rosia keeps them quiet there. Stories of Boris's and Genevieve's travels in foreign countries. We buried Boris in a little cemetery at Sèvres. The doctor gave his certificate as heart disease. No one else knows anything. They mustn't. This is for both of us. Please open it. It's from him. I suppose it's the will.
2: Yes. Leave everything to Genevieve. In the event of a dying child, I'll be taking charge of the house at Rue Saint-Cécile. You're to look after the management of debt. On our debt, property is to revert to his mother's family. Except the marbles and sculptures he's done. Mine's a heaven.
0: Genevieve lies before the Madonna in the marble room.

0: Madonna bends tenderly above her. Genevieve smiles back at her.
1: What? You can't...
0: Why not? What else is there to do? She's just a beautiful piece of marble now. She's yours. You've always loved her. What would you have had me do? Bury her? Courage, Alec.
2: A week later, Jack Scott left for the Channel Isles. But Alec went to live in Boris's house, having given up his own apartment. He found he could paint at the house in the Rue Saint-Cécile. This surprised him. Sorrow fades, like everything else. It was a long time, though, before he could bring himself to enter the room where she rested. At last, he was drawn by the strength of his life's passion to the sealed door of the marble room.

the window, tipping with gold the wings of Cupid, lingering like a nimbus over the brows of Madonna, her tender face bent in compassion over a form in marble so exquisitely pure that he knelt before it and wept. Genevieve lay in the shadow under the Madonna, and yet through her white arm he saw the pale azure vein, and beneath her softly clasped hands the folds of her dress were tinged with rose, as if from some faint warm light within her breast.

0: Tom?
1: Yes, what is it?
0: Someone at the gardener's has seen a white rabbit.
1: White rabbit? Well, what of it?
0: Well, beg pardon, sir, but it was running about the house when he came to lay the fires this morning, sir.
1: Well, if it's caught, let it loose in the walled garden. Is that all?
0: Just this letter, sir.
1: Oh, thank you.
2: My dear Alec, this must be short. I beg you, do not leave the house of Bruce and Cecile. Do not even go out until I return. I have been plagued by dreams again. I even make a little sense out of some of them. But I beg you not to leave the house under any pretext. Jack.
1: Lost his reason. Oh, you're back again, Watson.
0: Please, sir. Sorry, but this fish, you see, there's goldfish in it.
1: What? Well, what have you got them in a dish for?
0: Sir, people are playing tricks. Someone's stolen the white marble rabbit and they put a live one in the house and no one can catch it. Those lovely marble fish are gone too and I just found these common live ones flopping about on the floor in the dining room.

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The sunlight was streaming in. And through the sunlight, in a heavenly glory, the Madonna smiled as Genevieve lifted her flushed face from the marble couch and opened her sleeve.

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0: 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Face of the foe. 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
0: This week, A Winter's Tale, set in a pleasant residential neighborhood in the Canadian city of Montreal, where two attractive young women share a cozy, stylish apartment, their workaday problems and pleasures, and their dreams and uncertainties of the future. For Nicole Nugent, there's the question of whether or not she should marry the budding young novelist, Christopher Galloway. For Laura Prescott, still smarting from a broken love affair, there is her current plan to start a beer garden restaurant to put her penchant for German cooking profitably to work. But for Nicole Nugent and Laura Prescott, there will soon be a far more immediate and vital concern. There's a psychopath loose in the neighborhood. He's murdering people. And his victims all are women. Our story, Face of the Foe, begins after this word.
3: Josephine, open up! It's me, Napoleon Bonaparte, Emperor of all France, much of the civilized world, and Louisiana if the deal falls through.
4: Quick, Pierre, hide in the closet. Napoleon must not find you here.
5: Coming now, Pete.
3: Ah, Josephine, I had to see you.
4: Napoleon, my dearest heart, what are you doing here? I thought you were at Waterloo.
3: I was, but it ended early. What is that? I smell cigarette smoke. You know I hate you to smoke.
4: I didn't. I don't. I started again.
3: Aha! The smoke coming from that closet. Come out of there, you scoundrel, and on guard.
4: It was only in there to pick up the dry cleaning.
3: Take that, you filthy escargot.
6: This world history lesson was brought to you by your American Cancer Society, which says smoking can be injurious to your health.
3: Touché!
6: In more ways than one,

0: picture this. A cool, blustering winter's evening in the city of Montreal. In front of a cozy fire in the living room of their shared apartment, Nicole Nugent and Laura Prescott sit over their after-dinner coffee.
1: Till Eulenspiegel. How does that sound to you as a name for my restaurant?
2: Till Eulenspiegel? What is it?
1: It's not a what is it, it's a who is it. A collection of satirical tales were written about him back in the 1500s. He was kind of a German hippie of his time. Liked to play tricks on the establishment, including innkeepers.
2: Now that you've told me, it's a great name. But will the customers know who he is?
1: His legend will be proclaimed on a plaque outside the door and on the back of our menu. I just hope this place I have an appointment to see tomorrow turns out to be as ideal as it sounds. It's a delicatessen restaurant with modern equipment, even an area at the side for outdoor tables and chairs, and it's right across from the university. A beer garden should have great appeal to college students.
2: That sounds perfect. How come the owner is giving it up?
1: He's retiring.
2: What time is your appointment with him?
1: Not until late tomorrow afternoon, so I have to try to get my mind off it. I'm going to a movie with Amy tonight. Want to join us?
2: No, thank you. This is the kind of evening to curl up in front of the fire with a good book. Especially if the man you're in love with is too busy writing one to curl up with you.
1: I take it Chris is on a deadline.
2: Again. I'm not sure I want to marry a man who's already married to a typewriter.
1: I wouldn't hesitate too long if a man like Christopher Galloway loved me.
2: Be careful on your way out. You may run into the man in apartment 4.
1: Oh, I hope not.
2: All we knew of the man in apartment 4 was the name on his mailbox, T. Oliphant. He'd moved in a month ago. A tall, stooped, cadaverous-looking character with a bald, high-domed head and a gray prison pallor look to his skin. Every time Laura and I encountered him in the lobby, he looked at us through his thick-lensed glasses in a way that gave us both the creeps. A cold, sneering look, as though we were reacting to something that thoroughly disgusted him.
1: He's a woman-hater, I'm sure of that.
2: Sybil Hepworth thinks he's the mad bomber.
1: It's ridiculous to even ask where Sybil Hepworth gets any of her ideas. But where does she get that one from?
2: Well, you know how he's always carrying a brown carton under his arm when he goes out? And she says she hears him hammering on something in his apartment all the time.
1: So she figures he's in there making bombs.
2: Well, you know Sybil. Sybil Hepworth was our apartment house busybody. Unfortunately, her apartment was right across the hall from ours. And now, as Laura left for her movie date, Sybil came flying out of her door to corner me with an idle comment about the weather, which was always her devious way of trying to strike up a gossip-laden conversation.
3: Real wintry night out, isn't it?
2: Yes, it is.
3: Not fit for man or beast, but I noticed it didn't daunt Miss Prescott none. She must have a very important engagement to go out to a night like this.
2: Very.
3: She's a beautiful girl. Used to see her going out all the time with a gentleman friend. But he doesn't seem to come around anymore. I suppose things between them must have gone pfft, as they say.
2: Gone what?
3: Pfft. You know, likely right in the gossip columns.
2: Oh, do you read the gossip columns, Miss Hepworth? I shouldn't think you'd have the time. Good night. I'd long ago reached the conclusion that Sybil Hepworth moved her bed out into the lobby at bedtime. But she was right about one thing. It was a real wintry night outside. I stirred up the flames in the fireplace, kicked off my shoes, and settled down on the sofa with my book. It was a murder mystery, a good one. I was so absorbed in the story I was reading that the sudden frantic pounding on the door gave me a start that nearly sent me out of my skin. Who could it be, and what was wrong? No one had rung the buzzer. Whoever it was, how had they gotten in? I was almost afraid to open the door, but the urgent hammering went on like a cry for help. I turned the catch and cautiously opened the door. The colorless, terrified face of a woman peered in at me.
4: Please, please let me in. Someone's after me.

0: tobacco you chew. There were times we'd go fishing, my daddy and me. He'd tell me everything he ever knew. You'd go after Big Mouth in close to the bank, and Beechnut's the tobacco you chew. Around here, Beechnut's the word for chewing tobacco. And it's been that way, father and son, for a long, long time. What's the secret? It's the way Beechnut just keeps getting better. Like Beechnut's a lot moister these days, with more taste and less stems. Big improvements. You ought to try today's Beechnut chewing tobacco. And now I'm a daddy with a son who's full grown, and I tell him a thing or two. Scared money don't win, evil women drink gin, and Beechnut's the tobacco you chew.
1: We'll return to our story in a moment.
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3: Oh, let me in, please.
4: Yes, of course. He was right behind me, all the way down Winnicott Road.
5: You're safe now. I've locked the door.
4: Oh, thank you. Thank you.
5: Come in and sit down. I'll get you some brandy, and then you can tell me what happened. With shaking hands, she put the armful of sheet music and books she was carrying on the coffee table and sat down heavily on the sofa. A big, ungainly woman with a round, childlike face framed by black sausage curls. In her late 30s, I figured, and well-to-do, judging by the pastel mink, velvet pantsuit, and pearl necklace she was wearing. I went into the kitchen and poured a generous measure of brandy into a glass, noting by my watch that it was 10:30. And at that moment, I suddenly remembered something that sent a shiver of fear down my spine. Only 4 nights ago, a woman had been found strangled inside a garage on Winnicott Road.
4: Thank you, Miss
5: Nugent, Nicole Nugent.
4: I'm Kathleen Windsor. I live on Winnicott Road, close to Queen Mary. I was on my way home.
5: And someone was following you?
4: Yes, yes. He followed me along Côte Saint-Luc from Girouard and then down Winnicott. I crossed the street and he crossed right behind me, getting closer and closer.
5: How frightening.
4: I knew I couldn't reach my house, so I turned and ran down Phoebe Lane.
5: Did he come after you?
4: Yes, he stopped for just a minute, and then I heard him coming. That's when I ran in and started pounding on your door. Oh, thank heaven you were here to let me in.
5: But how did you get into the lobby without ringing the buzzer?
4: Well, I didn't have to ring. The door wasn't locked.
5: Oh, that's what I was afraid of. We've been having trouble with a lock on that door. I guess the janitor hasn't fixed it yet.
4: Well, you'd better see that he does. But I am grateful that it was still broken tonight.
5: Perhaps I should call the police. Could you give them any description of the man?
4: No. I just ran when I heard him getting closer. I only glanced at him once when I crossed the street on Winnicott before he came across after me.
5: What did he look like?
4: Kind of short, I think, with a dark coat. I couldn't really see. It was dark and he was in the shadows. I was really too frightened to notice.
5: Oh, I understand.
4: You see, only last Monday night, a girl from my church choir was murdered on Winnicott Road.
5: Yes, I read about it. It must be awful when it's someone you knew.
4: Elsie Grimberger. She sang the solo sometimes. Had a beautiful soprano voice.
5: Shall I get you some more brandy?
4: No. No, I have to go home. Mother would be so worried if she knew. She's always warning me to come straight home after choir practice.
5: You live with your mother?
4: Yes, but She's in the hospital now, has been for weeks, poor thing, with a broken hip. If we were to call the police, something might appear in the paper to worry her.
5: I don't think you have enough of a description to be of any help to them. And I'm sure the man isn't still hanging about.
4: Oh, dear, I hope not. To tell you the truth, I'm frightened about walking home from here.
5: Oh, but I won't let you walk home alone. I'll go with you.
4: Oh, that's very kind, but do you really think you should? I mean, that means from my house back here, you'd be walking alone.
5: Now that she mentioned it, the idea didn't exactly appeal to me. We were in definite need of an escort. And almost at once I thought of Mr. Matry, the janitor. If he were home, he wouldn't mind, I was sure. I remembered his telling me how he liked to take walks at night. There he is now. In just a few minutes, you'll be safely home.
4: Oh.
5: Hello, Mr. Matry. This is so good of you.
6: No trouble at all, Miss Nugent.
5: This is Miss Windsor. She lives just down the street on Winnicott Road.
4: Thank you ever so much for coming to our rescue, Mr. Matry.
5: A sudden suspicion dawned on me. Was Kathleen Windsor just imagining things? Had a man actually been following her, or was it only wishful thinking? She was close to 40, I was sure of it. But when it came to men and mother, it appeared she was just a naughty little girl. Mr. Matry's broad, swarthy face remained expressionless at all of the fawning and giggling Kathleen Windsor couldn't seem to refrain from. Your things are on the coffee table, Miss Windsor. Don't forget them.
4: Oh, yes, my music. I'm going to be singing a solo this Sunday. Are you a church-going man, Mr. Matry?
6: Yes, I go to church every week.
5: As the three of us came out of the apartment, I saw the door across the hall furtively closed. I knew that Sybil Hepworth had had her eyes and ears open. A full moon rode high behind a veil of clouds. We walked quickly, heads down against the wind, and arrived at Seabury House in a few minutes' time. A doorman in maroon and gold livery tipped his hat to Kathleen Windsor, swung the outer door open, and admitted us into the inner sanctum. We rode a whispery, silent elevator to the fourth floor, walked down a thickly carpeted, softly lit hall to a plum-colored door numbered 415. We waited while Kathleen Windsor searched her purse for her keys, found them, and opened the door.
4: Won't you please come in for a moment? Both of you. Just to see that everything's all right.
5: Yes, of course, just for a moment.
4: He might have gotten into my apartment somehow.
6: No, that does not seem very likely to me. It would be very difficult to get past that doorman and through a locked door.
5: But we'll make certain you're safe before we leave. Won't we, Mr. Matry?
6: Of course.
5: Mr. Matry patiently looked into every corner and cupboard and checked the window leading to the fire escape.
6: There is no one here. You do not have to worry.
4: But the other rooms, Mr. Matry, would you mind?
5: He went into the kitchen, the bathroom, and Kathleen's mother's room, looking behind curtains and doors and the clothes hanging in closets. Finally, we walked together into the room that I knew at once belonged to Kathleen Windsor. A little girl's room, all pink and white with ruffled curtains and a menagerie of stuffed animals on a canopied four-poster bed. From a rocking chair in the corner, a giant plush teddy bear stared at me with glass-button eyes.
6: It's all right, Miss Windsor. I've looked everywhere. There is no one.
4: I know you're going to think this is silly of me, Mr. Matry, but there is one other place he could be hiding. Would you just take one little peek under my bed?

0: When a skin injury makes your child cry out in pain,
1: ow, it hurts,
0: remember Camphophonique. Camphophonique is the multi-purpose family medication that instantly stops the pain of minor cuts, scrapes, burns, even cold sores and fever blisters. Camphophonique gently penetrates skin injuries to kill germs, protect against infection, helps nature heal skin injuries. Camphophonique, the penetrating first aid medication, stops pain instantly. Camphophonique.
2: The Zero Hour continues after this.

0: Kathleen Windsor seemed rather ludicrous. I was looking ahead to the following evening when that struggling young novelist, Christopher Galloway, would tear himself away from his current literary effort long enough to take me out to dinner. But it was just my luck to wake up the next morning with a cold.
1: Cheer up. 2 weeks from now, you'll be sunning yourself on the sands of Jamaica, where probably no one's ever even heard of a cold.
0: Oh, right now, my only concern is about my date with Chris tonight. Any time he's willing to take off when he's on a deadline is pure gold.
1: Yes. A glass of freshly squeezed vitamin C. Maybe if you take it easy all day, you'll feel better tonight.
0: Oh, maybe.
1: Too bad you had to go out at all last night.
0: My big errand of mercy. It was a fool's errand, I'm sure. That poor, silly woman. You should have seen her bedroom, Laura. It looked like something out of an old Shirley Temple movie.
1: Well, from what you told me, I guess her mother just never let her grow up.
0: Her mother should have seen her last night, giggling and fawning over poor little Mr. Mattrai.
1: How was Mr. Mattrai taking it?
0: He didn't say anything after we left. You know how quiet and polite he always is. I caught him staring at her a couple of times, though.
1: You would better remind him to fix that lock on the lobby door.
0: Oh, we met T. Oliphant in the lobby on our way out last night. And you should have seen the way he stared at Kathleen Windsor.
1: I've seen the way he stares at me, and that's enough.
0: It was strange. He looked her up and down with that awful sneer of his.
1: Maybe he doesn't approve of women in mink coats.
0: A mink and an apartment at Seabury House. Whatever it is that Kathleen Windsor lacks, it is money, anyway.
1: Well, minks aren't in my line. All I want is a nice going little restaurant. I hope this place I'm seeing today will be it. Keep your fingers crossed.
0: I will. That's about as much activity as I feel up to. It was a long, cold day. Even bundled up under blankets on the sofa in front of a roaring fire, I couldn't stop shivering. I kept trying to get Chris on the phone, but the line was always busy. I knew he had the receiver off the hook. Another annoying habit of his when he was in the throes of creation.

0: Finally. I've been trying to ring you all day.
1: Oh, you know I sometimes take the phone off the hook when I'm writing.
0: Yes, I know. It's very frustrating.
1: What's the matter, Buffett? You sound a little out of sorts.
0: Oh, I'm sorry, Chris. I have a cold, that's all.
1: Oh, poor Miss Muffet. I thought you sounded a little fuzzy. Hey, what does this do to our dinner date?
0: It cancels it, I'm afraid. I just don't think I should go out tonight.
1: Oh, well then how about me bringing dinner in? Your favorite Chinese food. Or would you rather not have any company at all?
0: Not just any company, but you and Chinese food sound perfect. I'm rallying already.
1: Good girl. I'll be there soon, and I won't stay too late.
0: Oh, it's just as well. Probably full of germs.
1: Seeing as how they're your germs, I'll risk it. I'll see you, Buffett.
0: Muffet. Chris always called me that. With affection, but also with a twinkle of amusement in his eye that he wouldn't explain. I couldn't honestly say why I didn't jump at the chance to marry Chris. I loved him, and he loved me. We both knew it without having to say it all the time. But I also knew his commitment to his work might sometimes come between us. Was that the real reason I put off saying yes? Right now, with the man of my life due any minute, I thought I'd better try to make myself as appealing as anybody with a cold of the nose could be. About all I could manage was a touch of eye makeup and a few strokes of the hairbrush. At least it took some of the lackluster from my eyes and returned a little of the sheen to my hair.
2: Hello, darling. How's my mother feel, huh?
0: I'll live. Especially now that help's arrived.
2: With provisions. Here we have beef, wonton, lobster, shrimp, fried rice, pineapple chicken, and pork chop suey.
0: Sounds fantastic. Even to my poor, dull taste buds.
2: Hey, where's Laura? I brought dinner for three.
0: Well, she should be back any time. She went to check out a location for a restaurant. It sounded perfect.
2: Oh, well, let's get everything all ready. She may be in the mood for celebration when she comes in.
3: I don't have anything to celebrate. The property wasn't even for sale.
0: Not for sale? But I thought you talked to the owner on the telephone.
3: Well, I thought I did, too. I told him he'd called me in answer to my ad. But he swore it wasn't he who called.
0: Then who was it?
3: He said it must have been some joker. Some joke.
2: I wonder why anyone would do something like that.
3: Don't ask me. Maybe running a wanted ad in the paper on my own wasn't such a good idea.
2: Oh, shouldn't be anything wrong with that. Let's see the ad.
0: Oh, my God.
3: Nikki, what's the matter?
2: What is it, Buffett?
0: That story in the paper. Look what it says. I pointed to a small news item at the bottom of the page. Woman found strangled was the headline. Below it, with disbelieving eyes, I read, early this morning, the body of a woman identified as Kathleen Windsor was found in her apartment at Seabury House on Winnicott Road. She'd been strangled.

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2: A red blazer with brass buttons. Oh, it's great.
3: Open the other birthday present.
2: It feels like... Well, what is it?
3: A sphygmomanometer.
2: Sphyg what?
3: Sphygmomanometer. I can take your blood pressure with it.
2: Oh, just when I need it.
3: Well, it's your 40th birthday. I'd like to celebrate 50 more. And there's millions of people walking around who don't even know they have high blood pressure.
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3: 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Then I'll return his spare
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5: Half an hour later, the amazing Daphne is reunited with her old friend Buddy Griff, who introduces her to Maura and John Graydon.
8: Glad to know you, Maura. Put her there, Johnny. Any friend of Buddy's is a pal of mine.
9: I've heard a lot about you, Daphne.
8: Buddy, I didn't know that you knew any tattoo ladies. Me and the kid have known each other for years. Well, when he was just a squirt, he used to spend half the summer following Otto's carnival around.
9: How is Otto, anyway?
8: Why, he couldn't be better. Going interplanetary was the smartest thing he ever did. Why, we got more attractions and menageries than you can shake a stick at.
5: Three hours later, in the giant space station's main dining room, Buddy introduces the amazing Daphne to Starlab's librarian, Ingrid Tassel.
9: Oh, Daphne, this is Ingrid. She'll be coming to Barnum 5 with me tomorrow.
8: Glad to know you, Ingrid.
10: Hello, Daphne. Buddy's told me so much about you that it's nice to finally see you, in the flesh.
8: Yeah, well, I'm happy to say there's a lot of flesh to see.
10: Will you have lunch with us, Daphne?
8: I'd really love to, honey, but I gotta be getting back.
5: The next morning, as Buddy and Ingrid jump toward Barnum 5 aboard the Marathon Alpha, Otto Starshine and Daphne stand on the midway of Otto's interplanetary carnival, watching the gaffers, roustabouts, and kinkers prepare for another day-long performance.
8: Say, are we going ahead with what we talked about last night?
11: The fourth ring?
8: Mm.
11: Yes, it's a wonderful idea.

0: had better take Bobby and Ingrid to Madame Disha the moment they arrive.
1: Belchon.
0: No, Disha.
1: Belchon.
2: Two hours after leaving Star Lab, Buddy lands the Marathon Alpha at a small spaceport near Otto's colony. Fifteen minutes later, Buddy and Ingrid are escorted down the midway to Otto's office, a large red and gold circus wagon surrounded by neon flagpoles that fly the multicolored banners and pennants of 20 alien worlds.
3: Hey, hi, Otto.
1: Hello, Buddy.
3: You look great, Otto. Just great.
4: Well, it's been a long time, Buddy. Too long.
1: Well, what do you two think of the place so far?
4: Oh, it's terrific.
3: I can't get over it.
4: Excellent.
1: Glad to hear it, kids. Glad to hear it. But if you think what you've seen so far is terrific, prepare yourselves for lots more. Because you ain't seen nothing yet.
2: And now, the conclusion of the Madonnas of Zanzibar Alpha on Alien Worlds.

0: Well, listen, Dad, if we ain't seen nothing yet, what do you say we get out there on the old Midway and have at it?
1: Oh, yes. There's so much going on out there, I can't imagine how we'll be able to see even half of it in only one day.
2: Don't worry about having enough time, Ingrid. Why, between now and midnight, you're both going to see such mind-boggling sights that we'll probably have to ship you back to Star Lab in an ambulance. Oh.
3: Ingrid?
1: Yes, Otto?
3: Sind Sie ein Deutscher?
1: Oh, nein, Otto. Ich bin ein Holländer.
3: Ah, geboren in der Stadt oder der Land?
1: In der Stadt, Zanten, 20 Kilometer nordunter Amsterdam.
3: Du sprach vorzüglich Deutsch.
1: Oh, danke schön, Otto.
0: Do you have any idea what they're talking about, Dad?
2: I sure do. Otto asked Ingrid if she was German, and she said no, she was Dutch. Then he asked if she was from the country or the city, and she said she was born in Zandam, a city north of Amsterdam. And when he complimented her on her German, Ingrid said, "Thanks, Otto."
0: She Daphne, I didn't know you understood German.
2: Otto taught me.
3: Buddy, Ingrid, I think it's time for you to meet Madame Disha.
1: Who?
3: Madame Disha, our resident mystic, a fortune teller from the planet of Heterodyne 4. She knows all, she sees all.
0: You mean...
2: Yes, buddy. She sees all.
0: Yeah, that could be a little embarrassing, couldn't it?
2: Oh, it all depends on where she looks.

Peter Paul Cadbury wants to send you a collection of commemorative scenes from alien worlds. 9 full-color illustrations from fantastic adventures like Earthlight and the Kilohertz War, and characters like Elon of Death Song and the Madonnas of Zanzibar. 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

0: later, Buddy, Ingrid, Otto, and the amazing Daphne leave Otto's wagon and walk down the midway toward the mysterious Madame Disha's tent.
1: Meet the mysterious Madame Disha.
2: Come, let us go inside. Good morning, Madame Disha.
3: Hiya, Madame.
4: Good morning, Otto. Daphne.
2: Madame Disha, I would like to present
4: Ingrid Tassel and Buddy Grief.
5: Daphne told you we were coming?
4: Did she?
3: Have a good time, kids. Come on, Otto.
2: Madame Disha will escort you back to my wagon when you are finished, Buddy. Enjoy yourself.
5: Okay, you, see you later.
4: Please, sit here at the table. Buddy on this side, Ingrid on this side.
5: Okay.
4: Now, put your minds at ease. In a moment, the crystal ball will fill with light. When it does, join hands, look into the light, and concentrate.
6: Oh, Buddy, look. It's beautiful.
4: What do you see, my dear?
6: A sky. A lovely red sky. Filled with clouds. White and blue clouds.
4: And beneath the clouds?
5: Birds. Hundreds of golden birds. Drifting on the wind.
4: And beneath the birds?
6: A valley. Filled with all the colors of autumn.
4: And in the center of the valley?
5: A river. A singing silver river.
4: And does not the river remind you of a poem you once wrote, Buddy?
5: Yes. A poem about birth and being alive in the fragile body of a newborn child.
4: And does not the second verse of the poem mention a singing river?
5: Yes. Touched by silver waters, wrapped in velvet clothes, we sleep in ivory cradles where the singing river flows.
4: And did not Buddy read this poem to you 3 months ago, Ingrid?
6: Yes.
4: And did not the verse that mentions winter cause you to weep?
6: Yes. We aged in golden afternoons, were old when winter came. And when we died as ancient children, we knew no one was to blame.
4: What do you see near the river?
5: A meadow. A huge meadow. Filled with strange blue flowers. And when the sunlight touches the flowers, their petals shed tears.
4: And in the center of the meadow?
6: Statues. Enormous crystal statues of beautiful young women on their knees, praying. They are Madonnas, sad Madonnas.
4: And why are they sad?
5: I don't know.
4: Ingrid?
6: They are sad because there is no one they can tell their secrets to.
4: What secrets, Ingrid?
6: The Madonnas watch over an alien library that lies beneath the ground they kneel on.
4: How is it that you sense their sadness?
6: Because when no one comes to learn the secrets of the knowledge I watch over in the library on Starlab, I am sad.
4: And where do the Madonnas wait, Ingrid?
6: Zanzibar Alpha. The lost world of Zanzibar Alpha.
7: Another performance of Otto Starshine's Interplanetary Carnival comes to a close. And the next time your friends ask you where they can have the time of their lives, say this: from the sands of Mars to the distant stars, there's no greater show in the universe or anywhere else than Otto Starshine's Interplanetary Carnival of Thrilling Wonders. Thank you, and good night.

Alien Worlds continues. Arriving at the circus planet of Barnum 5, Buddy and Ingrid are escorted through the main gate of Otto Starshine's interplanetary carnival of thrilling wonders and taken to Otto's office, a large red and gold circus wagon.

0: don't know, Daphne. 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
1: And what about you, Ingrid? What did you enjoy most?
2: Oh, the artificial comet that went zooming around inside the big top. I thought it was wonderful when it exploded and all the clowns came floating down inside a fire hoop.
0: Well, here's the good old Marathon Alpha. Hey, wait a minute. Who put that poster on the tail fin?
3: It was probably one of our ballyhoo boys, buddy. I don't know how they do it, but they always manage to get one of our posters on anything that'll stand still.
2: It looks nice.
0: Yeah, it does, doesn't it? Well, we'd better get aboard, Ingrid. Hey, thanks again, Otto. We had a terrific time.
2: Oh, yes, it was just wonderful.
0: Oh, good.
3: Bye, buddy.
0: Good.
2: Thank you so much.
0: Goodbye.
2: Bye.

0: Ingrid. Ingrid, wake up.
1: What? Oh, buddy. Are we home?
0: No, Ingrid, we're not home. I don't know where we are.
1: What? Doesn't the onboard computer know where we are?
0: It does, but I don't. The computer's feeding a star matrix to the navigational display. But I don't recognize any of the proximity coordinates.
1: Buddy, there's a planet out there.
0: I know. We drifted into its gravitational field just before you woke up. We're lost, Ingrid.
1: Buddy, what's happening?
0: The planet's pulling us down. We're out of control.
1: Sky. A lovely red sky. Filled with clouds. White and blue clouds. Buddy!
0: River. A singing silver river.
1: Ingrid! Buddy, please don't let go of my hands.

Alien Worlds will continue. Peter Paul Cadbury wants to send you a collection of commemorative scenes from Alien Worlds. 9 full-color illustrations from fantastic adventures like Earthlight and the Kilohertz War, and characters like Elon of Death Song and the Madonnas of Zanzibar. Just send 2 Peter Paul or Cadbury wrappers and 50 cents for postage and handling to Alien Worlds, Box 888, Westbury, New York, 11590. That's Box 888, Westbury, New York, 11590 for your Alien Worlds souvenir booklet.

0: Alien Worlds continues. 2 hours after leaving Barnum 5, the Marathon Alpha mysteriously drifts off course and becomes trapped in the gravitational field of an alien planet whose surface is obscured by white and blue clouds. Suddenly, an energy force lashes out from the clouds and pulls the Marathon Alpha down through the planet's misty red atmosphere. A moment later, the shuttle crashes on the edge of a peaceful meadow filled with strange blue flowers. Flowers that weep golden tears as the sunlight touches them.
1: Oh, Buddy, it smells wonderful, like jasmine and lilac.
2: Yeah. Not a scratch anywhere. There aren't even any skid marks on the ground. It's like some giant invisible hand just...
1: Buddy, look! On the other side of the river. The Madonnas.
2: Hmm?
1: Buddy, what's happening to us? Everything we saw in the crystal ball is coming true.
2: It can't be. Or maybe it can. Come on, let's get a closer look. Ingrid, look at this outline in the knee of the statue. There's some kind of door here.
1: Buddy, Madame Vish's crystal ball. The underground library. This must be the entrance. Let's go in.
2: Oh, I don't know, Ingrid. It looks pretty dark down there. For all we know, there might be a giant spider or something lurking around.
1: Oh, come on. Where's your sense of adventure?
2: Well, all right. But you stay here until I make sure it's safe.
1: Okay. Be careful.
2: Don't worry about a thing, Ingrid. I've got something that makes me invincible.
1: Your dauntless courage?
2: No, my trusty blaster. I'll be right back. A big hairy spider, and there it is.
1: Is it dead?
2: Yeah.
1: I want to see it.
2: Ingrid.
1: I want to see it, Buddy.
2: All right.
1: Oh, Buddy, it's horrible. How could such a thing... What happened?
2: Where did it go?
3: The spider has returned to your... imaginations.
2: Who's there?
3: Each Madonna represents a various aspect of knowledge. The one who kneels above us symbolizes knowledge through imagination. I am Yana, her soul.
1: Why can't we see you?
3: True knowledge has no form. Imagination has neither shape nor physical substance. But you know that, don't you?
1: Yes, I suppose I do. But if I already knew the answer, why did I ask the question?
3: Because those of us who devote our lives to knowledge are always aware of how little we know. And because of this awareness, we never stop learning. We never stop asking questions.
2: What did you mean when you said the spider returned to our imaginations?
3: The most negative aspect of imagination is its ability to invent irrational fear. When you suggested that a great spider might be present, you formed its image in your mind and reacted with apprehension. When you descended the stairs into this corridor, the spider appeared, but only as a projection of your anxiety.
1: But I saw the spider too.
3: What you saw was based on the sounds you heard, Ingrid. You heard Buddy cry out. You heard him fire his weapon and describe what had happened. Sounds. only sounds. But then, sound has always been imagination's greatest stimulant.
2: Yana, how did we get here?
3: You arrive at a place by sincerely wanting to be in that place. A metal ship can transport you, or your imagination can transport you. In transporting yourself with your mind, you discover that true knowledge is in the journey, not the destination.
1: But what about the door that opened up there? We couldn't have imagined that, because here we are.
3: Are you? Where are you, Ingrid?
1: Oh, a place of knowledge through imagination, you said. A metaphysical library.
3: That door has existed since the beginning of time, Ingrid. And it will always be there for anyone who wishes to pass through it.
1: Oh, Bobby.
2: Ingrid, what's wrong?
1: Oh, they don't know. So many of them don't know. The door, it leads to eternal summer.
2: Yana?
3: I have to leave you now, because this part of the journey is ending. Love each other as much as you love me.
2: Yana!
4: A river. A singing silver river.
1: A valley. Filled with water.

0: is glass. Why didn't you, Clara?
1: We sleep in ivory cradles where the singing river flows.
0: Sense of our ancestors.
2: Yana!
0: The lost world of sense of our ancestors.
2: Yana!
3: Body, please don't let go of my hand.
4: Buddy? Ingrid? Can you hear me?
0: Where are you?
2: Otto. Daphne.
5: How you doing, kiddo?
2: Ingrid, are you all right?
0: What happened? How can we still be here? We crashed on Zanzibar Alpha.
2: We saw the Madonnas. We talked to Yana.
6: It happened in your minds. All of it. You and Ingrid have just experienced the fourth ring of my circus.
0: The fourth ring?
6: Yes. The magic light of Madame Bisha's crystal ball. It gave you what no three-ring circus ever can. An unprecedented journey through your imagination with someone you care about very much.
0: But the Madonnas, Zanzibar Alpha, where did those ideas come from?
4: I invented them at the beginning of the light trance and passed them from my mind to yours.
2: And what about Yana? Was she an invention too?
4: Yana?
0: The Madonna spirit we met after Buddy shot the giant spider that wasn't there.
4: Yana was someone or something you created between yourselves.
5: Buddy, you can let go of our hands now if you want to. The journey's over, honey.
2: I don't know, Daphne. After what we've been through together, I think the journey's just begun.
0: He's right, Daphne. We ain't seen nothing yet.
5: Oh, no.

The Madonnas of Zanzibar Alpha was written by Ron Thompson and starred Chuck Olson, Marilyn Schreffler, Linda Gary, Byron Kane, Christina Holland, and Ron Feinberg. Associate producer, Ron Thompson. Engineer, Stu Jacobs. Music director, Tom Rounds. Assistant to the producer, Jim Cook. Technical consultant, Peter Skye. Alien Worlds was created, produced, and directed by Lee Hansen and is distributed by Watermark Incorporated. And so, until next week, this is Roger Dressler inviting you to join us for our next adventure, the Himalayan Parallel, from the Elsewhere and Elsewhen.

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3: I hope you're not hungry, dear Henry, I've just burnt the roast and I've ruined the spuds.
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9: The Diary of Fate. Fate plays no favorites. It could happen to you.
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9: In the Diary of Fate.
10: Yes, here it is. The name, Tyler White. Occupation, confidence man. Yes, Tyler, yours is the infamous profession of swindling people of wealth and social position by first gaining their attention, then their admiration, and finally, their confidence. And you are well suited to your work. You have always been a success, but you have always been dishonest. And now I, Fate, move. And because of 2 little things, a stray dog and a forgotten cigarette lighter, you, Tyler White, will soon be executed for a murder you did not commit. But only you and I know that. Take heed, you who listen, lest you think fate is unjust, unmindful of mortal rights. In a moment, I will make a further entry under the name Tyler White. And when I have written, I will read from his record in The Diary

0: life record of Tyler White now lies open before me. And for a brief moment, I, Fate, look ahead to a single instant of decision.
1: I got it all figured out now. Mm-hmm. Now, Gordon, can you fix an alibi for yourself from 8 to 10 tonight?
2: Sure I can. My boys will swear up and down for me.
1: Good. Now, look, here's the setup. We'll establish separate alibis first, and then we'll get together.
2: And take care of Mr. Burke?
1: Right. We're going to take good care of Mr. Johnny Burke.
0: Yes, in the life of Tyler White, the decision to murder was made. But in the last analysis, it was something small. Something beyond the control of this man or any other mortal, which determined the inevitable outcome. It is ever thus. Little things, yes. Yet these are the tools which I, Fate, use. I have no choice, for it is all part of a plan, and once set in motion, nothing, not even I, Fate, can alter the course already ordained. Remember, Tyler White, you and your latest victim, the extremely wealthy Mrs. Estelle Courtney, were driving to lunch. You were about to close a deal.
1: And so you see, Mrs. Courtney, one man's dream is more than just a good play. Why, it's got everything. It's tender, it's real, dynamic. Believe me, you're going to own a Broadway hit.
3: Well, I hope you're right, Tyler. $100,000 is a lot of money, especially for something by an unknown author. Why, none of my friends have ever heard of this Keith, what's his name?
1: Keith Kennedy. Of course they've never heard of him. This is his first play, and that's the beauty of it. His work is fresh, his outlook is clean. In short, Mrs. Courtney, it's youth talking.
3: Why, Tyler, those were my exact words to young Jim Olsen when I hired him this morning. He's from Kansas City, you know, and he's
1: yes.
3: never had any experience of the theater in a big way, like the New York stage, I mean. Mm. But I assured him that a director's job was the same any place, and that he had youth
1: you
3: and a
1: hired
3: new...
1: hired this Olsen to direct our play?
3: Yes, I did.
1: Mm-hmm.
3: In fact, he left Kansas City this morning. Oh, look, Tyler, Central Park. Isn't it lovely today?
1: But, Mrs. Courtney, my partner has already picked a director. You can hire
3: him. Oh,
1: goodness,
3: we're almost at the plaza now. Look at me. Oh, lip rouge worn off. Nose shiny. Oh, please drive slowly while I freshen up a bit. Oh, where is that lipstick?
1: Well, if your mind's made up, I don't suppose there's anything I can do.
3: Tyler, do you like the shade? It's called Carnation Red. A really different lipstick. Oh, Tyler, that dog. Look out!
1: Stupid.
3: Oh, Tyler, my lipstick, it's smeared all over my dress.
0: Yes, Tyler. At just the right moment, I, Fate, intervened. A stray dog darted from the curb, and as you stepped on the brakes, Mrs. Courtney smeared lipstick on her dress. A half hour later, as you left a cleaning shop where the stain had been removed, you were surprised to hear someone call your name as you stepped to the sidewalk.
4: Say, Tyler! Tyler White!
1: Huh? Oh, hello, Burke.
4: Well, I haven't seen you in a long time. How are things going?
1: Can't complain. We'd better hurry, Mrs. Courtney. It's after one already.
3: Oh, is it really? Well, goodness, how the day slips by.
1: Well, so long, Burke. See you around.
4: I don't believe I've had the pleasure.
1: What? Oh, yes, of course. Mrs. Courtney and Mr. Burke.
3: Oh, how do you do, Mr. Burke?
4: Why, Mrs. Courtney, Mrs. Estelle Courtney.
3: Why, yes.
4: Well, this is a pleasant surprise. Why, I've seen your picture.
1: I'm sorry, fellow. We're in a hurry. The car's over here, Mrs. Courtney. See you, Burke.
4: Yes, I think you will, Tyler. Goodbye, Mrs. Courtney.
0: Yes, Tyler. A little thing caused you to stop at a cleaning shop. And as a result, you met Johnny Burke, a man you thoroughly disliked. But you forgot about him an hour later, when Mrs. Courtney finally agreed to sign a contract the next day, awarding you $100,000 for the production of One Man's Dream, a play you could stage for $20,000. When you returned to your office and Gordon came late that afternoon, you were elated as you lied to your partner.
1: Well, Gordon, we're all set. We've hooked our angel.
5: Are the contracts signed yet?
1: No, tomorrow. But the $50,000 is as good as ours.
5: $50,000? Well, I thought you'd be good for twice that.
1: Listen, Mrs. Courtney isn't the easy mark I figured. As a matter of fact, we're going to lose a few bucks in that deal you arranged with Dwight Reese.
5: You mean she's hired another director?
1: Yeah, some dear boy she met in Kansas City. I'll get it. White and Kane Productions. Tyler White speaking.
6: Hello, Mr. White. This is Johnny Burke.
1: What do you want, Burke?
6: No reason to be so cold, Tyler. After all, we're old friends.
1: Listen, Burke. I think you're a cheap crook and our friendship ends there. Now, what do you want?
6: Exactly $20,000.
1: What? Are you crazy?
6: Yeah, like a fox. Now get this, White. I'm in hot water with a couple of the big boys. They signed a marker for $20,000 and it's due and payable tonight.
1: You won't get any sympathy out of me, Burke.
6: I'm not looking for sympathy, Tyler. I'm after cash. You're the softest touch I know.
1: What do you mean by that crack?
6: Just this. If you don't have the money out here at my place in Cedarville by 9 o'clock tonight, I may have to call Mrs. Courtney. Mrs. Estelle Courtney. And tell her a few things I know about you and the late Mrs. Goodall.
1: You'll do what?
6: I tell you once, Tyler. I'm in a tight spot. I know how you fleeced Mrs. Goodall. And Mr. White, I've got the letter she wrote to you that prove it. Now, can I expect you at 9?
1: Yeah, I'll be there. I'll be there at 9 o'clock sharp.
5: Seven o'clock. Tyler, we've been sitting here for 3 hours. I tell you, we've got to...
1: Shut up, Gordon. I've got it all figured out now. Can you fix a pat alibi for yourself from 8 to 10 tonight?
5: Sure I can. My boys will swear up and down for me.
1: Good. Now look, here's the setup. We'll establish separate alibis first, and then we'll get together.
5: And take care of Mr. Burke?
1: Right. We'll take good care of Mr. Johnny Burke. And no one will suspect us, Gordon, and even if they do, we'll...
5: Me? I was with my boys playing cards all day.
1: Sure. And I was up at a movie. I can prove it. And furthermore, let me tell you...
5: Hello?
6: I'd like to talk to Mr. White, please.
5: It's for you, Tyler.
1: This is Mr. White.
6: My name is Jim Olson, Mr. White. Mrs. Courtney engaged me to direct a play she's backing.
1: Oh, I see.
6: I just got into town. I'd like to get together with you and Mr. Kane.
1: Why, sure, but it's after 7 already, Mr. Olson. And,
6: well, then, how about dinner?
1: Dinner? No, I'm afraid that's impossible. I'm going to be busy tonight. Very busy.
0: No, Tyler. You had no time for dinner with Jim Olson that night. You and your partner had no time for anything except the murder of Johnny Burke. Shortly before 8 o'clock, you left Gordon in the office where he was calling the right people to establish his alibi. And you went to the Fairfield, a moving picture theater you had visited the night before. You were careful to be conspicuous. You talked to the girl in the box office.
1: In other words, if I go in now, I'll just catch the start of the feature. Is that it, honey?
7: That's right. The name isn't Honey, if you don't mind.
1: It should be.
7: Look, mister, the whole show is on the inside. The feature starts at 8:06 and breaks at 10:30. Now, how many, please?
1: One. I'm sorry about that honey business. Didn't mean to be fresh, honest.
7: Well, forget it. But the name's June.
1: White, my name's June. Tyler White. I'm glad to know you.
0: Yes, you were glad to know her, Tyler, because it strengthened your alibi. And as you entered the theater, you joked with the man who took your ticket. Then you talked to the manager who stood nearby. And finally, an usher seated you. A moment later, unnoticed, you quietly moved to a side exit and left. And even as you stepped into the darkened alley and walked quickly toward the rendezvous that you and your partner had arranged, Gordon Kane left the office. Everything was timed perfectly, Tyler. But then I, fate, moved again. And unknown to you, another little thing happened. As Gordon Kane reached the end of the corridor, he took out a cigarette, then discovered that he had forgotten his lighter. Quickly, he walked back to the office.

0: Hello, Kane speaking.
1: Oh, Mr. Kane, this is Mrs. Courtney. Is Mr. White there?
0: Why, no, he's not. Can I help you, Mrs. Courtney?
1: Well, I suppose so. It's about the contract I'm going to sign tomorrow. Tell me, is that $100,000 due in a lump sum?
0: What?
1: Mr. Kane, I asked you if that $100,000 is due in a lump sum.
0: Well, hey, I don't know, Mrs. Courtney. I'll have to ask Mr. Tyler.
2: Yes, a forgotten cigarette lighter. And Gordon Kane learned that you, Tyler, had lied to him. Soon now you will meet your partner. And soon I, Fate, will make a further entry under your name. When I have written, I will read from the record in The Diary of...

0: because of a little thing. A stray dog that darted from the curb. You, Tyler White, became the victim of a blackmailer. A man as evil as yourself. And because of another little thing, a forgotten cigarette lighter, your partner, Gordon Kane, learned that you were even dishonest with him. But he said nothing when you met and drove to Cedarville, where Johnny Burke lived. The house was dimly lighted and on a deserted street. And you, Tyler, were uncomfortable as you rang the doorbell and waited. But there was no answer. You were surprised when you tried the door and found it unlocked.
1: Easy, Tyler. We may be walking into a trap.
2: That doesn't add up. Burke needs money, remember? Burke. Burke, are you home?
1: I don't like this, Tyler. Let's get out of here.
2: Oh, relax, Gordon. Relax. Sit down. Burke probably stepped out for a minute.
1: Well, maybe you're right. Tyler, look. Under that cushion, it's a gun.
2: Yeah. Yeah, 38.
1: What are you going to do with it, Tyler?
2: I think I'll put it in the desk here just in case Johnny Burke has any fancy ideas. Hey, where are you going?
3: This place has a back door. I want to know, but... Tyler.
2: Yeah?
3: Tyler, come here.
2: What? What's the matter, Gordon? What is it?
1: Mr. Burke is home after all. Look.
2: What? He's dead.
0: Yes, Tyler. The man you and Gordon Kane had intended to murder was already dead. For a moment, you stared in cold fascination at the body sprawled face down at your feet. Then you noticed the letters, the ones you wanted so badly.
2: Look, Gordon, on the desk, the letters.
1: Yeah, I guess he was going through them when he was killed. Who do you figure did it?
2: Any one of a dozen. Burke was a dirty blackmailer and a stool pigeon. And believe me, he murdered more than once.
1: Tyler.
2: Yeah, come on. Grab those letters, Gordon. Let's go. The back door. Come on.
1: But can't you go any faster, Tyler?
2: My foot's on the floor now. Now, quit worrying. In another half hour, we'll be back in town. And you'll be playing cards, and I'll be a...
1: Tyler! That man, look out! Put out your lights. He's over here in this ditch.
2: He's dead, Gordon.
1: Not yet. Bleeding bad. I guess he was fixing a flat when you hit him. What'll we do?
2: Let's get out of here.
1: We'll leave him. But Tyler,
2: we can't... Close your head, Gordon. If we report this and get an ambulance, we're spotted in Cedarville. Come on, let's go.
1: You better let me out here, Tyler. It's only a block to my place.
2: Yeah, you're right. Can't be too careful now.
1: Well, so far, so good. I'll see you in the morning, Tyler, at the office.
2: Hey, wait a minute. Those letters. Let me have them.
1: No, Tyler. I don't think I will.
2: What? Is this your idea of a joke, Gordon?
1: Yeah, it's a joke, Tyler. Like the one about you getting only $50,000 from Mrs. Courtney.
2: What are you talking about?
1: Skip the act, Tyler. Mrs. Courtney called at the office tonight and wanted to know if the $100,000 was to be in a lump sum.
2: Listen, Gordon, you're getting just what you're worth. Now give me those letters. Give them to me.
1: Get your hands off me. Tyler, put down that wrench.
2: Now I'll have those letters, Gordon.

0: Tyler, you had murdered. At first, the thought horrified you, and your mind reeled in utter confusion. But in a moment, you gained control of yourself and realized that now both Burke and Gordon were out of the way. And you had your precious letters. Quickly, you stripped Gordon of his wallet, his watch, a ring. Then, unnoticed, you drove hurriedly to the Fairfield Theater. At 10:30, you stepped from the shadows of a nearby shop and approached the girl in the box office, confident that your alibi was still unshatterable.
1: That's right, sir. The last feature goes on in 10 minutes. You're welcome. How many, please?
2: 2 dozen, honey. All on the aisle.
1: 2 dozen? Oh, it's you again. Hello.
2: The name's still Tyler White, June.
1: Oh, I haven't forgotten. The fact is, I was just thinking about you.
2: Wondering if I were going to stop by on my way out?
1: Well, sort of. You see, I'm through here in a half hour.
2: Look, June, I've got to get home for a minute. Business call. But how about me picking you up when you're through,
1: Well, I shouldn't, but, well, all right, it's a date.
2: Fine, then I'll see you around 11,
0: Your alibi was perfect, Tyler. You had been in the theater from 8 o'clock until 10:30. You had talked to the ticket taker, to the manager. You had even made a date with a girl who would not forget your name. And on your way home, you stopped on a nearly deserted bridge and got rid of the things you had taken from Gordon's body. Now, as you approached your house, you were relieved until a voice from the darkness called your name.
3: Hey, Mr. White.
2: Huh? Oh, who's there? Who is it?
3: My name's Barton. Lieutenant Barton, homicide.
2: Homicide? What? Yeah. What? Well, what's the trouble, Lieutenant?
3: The usual thing. Somebody's dead. Mind if I come in?
2: No, of course not.
3: Good. It's chilly tonight.
2: But, what do you want with me? Who's dead?
3: Your partner, Gordon Kane.
2: Gordon? Gordon Kane is dead? I can't believe it.
3: Yeah, must be a shock to you, all right. Tell me, where you been tonight?
2: Me? Why, I've been at a movie, the Fairfield. Been there since 8 o'clock.
3: Yeah, can you prove it?
2: Well, of course I can. Wait a minute, though. Surely you don't think I killed Gordon Kane?
3: No, Mr. White, I don't. That looks like a run-of-the-mill stick-up slam.
2: Well, then, why this questioning?
3: Because you're under arrest for murder, White. For the murder of Johnny Burke.
2: What? Burke?
3: Yeah.
2: Johnny Burke's dead, too?
3: Shot through the head with a .38. He found a gun in a desk drawer in the living room. And there's a fingerprints on it of yours. You're through, White. You're a dead duck.
2: But why would I kill Burke?
3: That's easy. Blackmail. You see, we found a letter written to you by a Mrs. Goodall. It was under Burke's body.
2: But I told you I was at the Fairfield Theater from 8 until 10 o'clock tonight.
3: Maybe you was. Johnny Burke was killed at 7 o'clock. Where was you then, Mr. White?
2: At 7? I was in my office. Yeah, I was with Gordon Kane. We were talking business.
3: But Gordon Kane's dead, remember? It says your alibi.
2: No, wait. I can prove I was there. I had a call from Jim Olson, a director who just got into town.
3: Huh?
2: He called me. Yeah, I can prove that, Lieutenant. I'm sure I can.
0: Yes, you were safe, Tyler. You had an alibi. A witness who could break the chain of circumstances that was closing tightly about you. A chain that could hold you for a murder you did not commit. But soon, Tyler White, you will learn that the supreme law of justice is as constant as the rise and fall of the tides. For soon, I will write the final entry under your name in The Diary of

0: Tyler White. You were no longer afraid as you stood before Lieutenant Barton, an officer who had convincing circumstantial evidence that you had murdered Johnny Burke, a crime of which you were innocent. Your confidence gradually returned as you called Mrs. Courtney and heard her say where you could locate Jim Olson, the one man who could keep you from arrest and trial for murder.
1: Of course I can get you, Tyler. Jim Olson is staying at the Royal Arms Hotel. I think I have a number right here. Yes, it's Drexel 27331.
2: Drexel 27331. Thank you, Mrs. Courtney. Thank you very much. Well, Lieutenant, Jim Olson is at the Royal Arms Hotel. The number is Drexel 273.

0: Royal Arms Hotel. Night manager speaking.
1: I'd like to speak to Mr. Olson, Mr. Jim Olson.
0: I'm sorry, sir, but Mr. Olson...
1: Hey, look, this is the police. Lieutenant Barton, homicide. Now, is Mr. Olson there?
0: No, Lieutenant, he's not. You see, Mr. Olson was killed tonight.
1: Huh? What? What's that? He was killed?
0: He was struck by a hit-and-run driver. It happened just outside of Cedarville.
1: Yes. The man Tyler hit in the road and left to die was the only man who could prove he was not guilty of the murder of Johnny Burke. And now, as Tyler White sits in prison and awaits his execution for a crime he did not commit, he realizes that justice will be served. And now it is time to close the book. Another entry has been carefully noted on the pages of eternity. In the case of Tyler White, as in the cases of all mortals, I, fate, am but an instrument of the plan. And the little things at my command are the tools with which I work. Because of a stray dog, Tyler White, a dishonest man, was led to his death after he had killed the one man who could have saved him. Ponder well the moral, you who listen, and remember, there is a page for you in The Diary of Fate.
2: The cast included Herbert Litton, Ruth Parrott, Herbert Rowlandson, Bob Lowry, Tyler McVeigh, Ray Erlenborn, Ivan Ditmars, and Hal Sawyer. Diary of Fate is a Larry Finley transcription, brought to you from Hollywood.

0: I'm crunching my polo, dear Liza, I'm crunching my polo, dear Liza, crunching.
1: The nicest thing about the mint with the hole is that it's smooth and never crumbles. 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
0: I can't, I've already crunched them all.
2: Duel. 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
4: 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A journey into a wondrous land whose boundaries are those of imagination. Your next stop, the Twilight Zone.

0: Marvin?
1: Yes, sir.
0: What do you think you're doing?
1: Moving the table, sir.
0: Why, whatever for?
1: The party, Mr. Fitzgerald.
0: Party? What party?
1: Mrs. Fitzgerald, sir, for her birthday.
0: Oh, good Lord, is that tonight?
1: I understand that it is. You instructed me to see to the arrangement, sir.
0: Ah, so I did, so I did. I suppose you'll transform this apartment into a veritable wonderland. Paper streamers and the like.
1: No, sir. Just a buffet for the guests, as soon as the delivery boy arrives downstairs.
0: The guests?
1: Those on the list, sir. Small gathering of your closest friends.
0: Then it'll be a very small gathering indeed. Sit down, Marvin, before you fall down.
1: Very well, sir.
0: On second thought, fix me a drink.
1: As you wish.
0: Now, I suppose I must go out and purchase a gift for the poor girl. Unless you've taken care of that for me.
1: If I might offer a suggestion.
0: Oh, why not?
1: Well, Mrs. Fitzgerald has expressed an interest in music.
0: Oh, she has she? What does she know about music? I will not have popular ditties polluting my environment.
1: Not recording, sir. I believe she'd like to play.
0: What? A glockenspiel? A kettle drum?
1: You'd have to ask Mrs. Fitzgerald, but she did say it has powers to soothe the savage beast.
0: That's breast, man. The savage breast. Do you see any beasts around here?
1: If you don't mind, sir, I'll repair to my quarters for a while until the provisions arrive.
0: Did you put soda in this drink?
1: I've
0: told you, Marvin, no soda. Make me another one at once, and this time do it properly.
1: Yes, sir.
2: Mr. Fitzgerald Fortune, theater critic and cynic at large, on the day of his wife's birthday. If he knew what's in store for him, however, he would make it a point not to attend. Because before the party is over, an extraordinary instrument will play what might be called those old piano roll blues. An opening night that could only happen in the Twilight Zone.

0: Looking for something in particular?
1: Do you have, by any chance, one of those old-fashioned pianos that plays itself?
0: A player piano? Funny you should ask.
1: Amuse me.
0: I just picked one up at an estate sale. Over here. It's kind of beat up, though.
1: Splendid.
0: Needs a good toning.
1: Nonsense. My wife will believe it to be an antique and cherish it all the more. Would you play something, please?
0: I can't play. Takes these paper rolls. Came with a whole bunch of them. Right in the piano bench.
1: Ah. Rachmaninoff's Prelude in C sharp minor. Stephen Foster. Ubi Blake. Even the Prisoner's Song. Quite an eclectic assortment.
0: You're taking a lot of my time, mister.

0: Number QRS8856. I'm in the mood for love.
1: Okay.
0: There we go.

0: What birthday does this make for the little woman?
1: Hmm?
0: Your wife.
1: Oh, her 26.
0: So young. You must be a man of great personal magnetism to have attracted one of that age.
1: I am.
0: How utterly romantic. Youth, wisdom, hand in hand. Oh, how I'd like to see you both together. Ah, and for her birthday, you're giving her the gift of music. How touching.
1: What is the price of the piano?
0: You are taking your young bride out somewhere tonight. A quiet nook, where you can be lost together in the midst of this great city, looking into each other's eyes.
1: How much?
0: Where's the tag? Ah, and worth every penny. A bit of restoration to take care of the finish. The mechanism still works, so since it's a birthday present, let's say, we'll take 20% off of that. No, make it 40. Forget the sales tax.
1: Done. I shall require delivery before 6 o'clock this evening. The address is on my check.
0: Certainly. I wouldn't want a lady to be disappointed on her birthday.
1: How remarkable.
2: What's that?
1: Are you aware of how susceptible you are?
0: I am.
1: To the power of music.
0: Isn't everyone?
1: To some degree, I suppose.
0: Okay. You got a sale. Now, you gonna stand around all day taking my time?
1: No, I was just leaving.
0: Well, nobody's stopping you. There's the door.
1: Tell me, are you sentimental about anything else besides birthdays?
0: Birthdays? They're a lousy waste of time and money.
1: Huh. It was the piano, wasn't it? Huh. Extraordinary. Good day to you.

0: Marvin? Marvin!
1: Good evening, sir.
0: Take my hat and coat, please.
1: Very good.
0: Well, the piano arrived, I see.
1: About an hour ago, I took the liberty of dusting it, sir.
0: Marvin?
1: Yes, Mr. Fortune.
0: If you're going to wait on the guest tonight, then do something about your face.
1: My face, sir?
0: Yes, Marvin. A party is supposed to be a happy occasion. Could you manage to look a little less miserable than usual?
1: I will try, sir.
0: Do that. Anything will be an improvement. You may make my evening martini now.
1: Right away.
2: Is that you, Gerald?
0: Yes, Esther.
2: Hello, darling.
0: How was your day?
2: Oh, fine. The museum again with a friend.
0: Been going there quite a lot lately.
2: I have. You said you wanted me to improve my mind.
0: Indeed. One can never know too much.
2: And what else would you like me to do?
0: You haven't commented on the piano.
2: I was about to.
0: You don't care for it?
2: I love it. I really do.
0: Have you tried it yet?
2: I didn't know how, so I decided I'd wait until you got home.
0: I knew you wanted to play. That's why I got it for you.
2: Hardly any need.
0: Hmm?
2: The piano plays itself.
0: Oh, you noticed. Wasn't that considerate of me? I thought I'd save you the trouble of all those tedious lessons, only to find out at the end that you had no gift for music.
2: I see.
0: Well, darling, aren't you moved by my thoughtfulness?
2: Thank you, Gerald.
0: Let's have a demonstration, shall we?
2: If you like.

0: Marvin, is this thing plugged in?
1: Yes, sir.
0: Good. You see, these paper rolls are punched with holes. All you do is select one, insert it, and throw the switch. The paper passes over the slots and the keys move up and down as if someone were playing them.
2: What fun.
0: Quite the rage in the old days.
1: Your drink, sir.
0: In a moment. Now then, for example, here's one called Smiles. You open the panel, press it into place like this, start it on the take-up reel.
3: Yeah, they don't write them like that anymore.
0: What on earth is the matter with you?
3: Oh, nothing, sir. Nothing at all.
2: Marvin, are you all right?
3: I'm very well, thank you, madam.
2: Oh, but you're smiling.
3: Am I?
0: You most certainly are.
3: That's probably because I'm happy.
0: Have you been drinking my martini?
3: No, sir.
0: Well, then what do you have to be happy about?
3: Everything, sir. I make good money, got a nice place to live, my health, money in the bank. I like my job.
0: Well, you can't. I treat you atrociously.
3: Oh, ho, ho, ho. You don't bother me, Mr. Fortune. You tickle me.
0: What?
3: Oh, yes. Sometimes it's all I can do to keep from laughing out loud when you have one of your tantrums. I get a kick out of it when you go around, you know, flicking the table to be sure I've dusted, or checking the silver to see if it's polished. You are funny, Mr. Fortune.
0: Am I?
3: Yes, quite. Downright hilarious, if the truth be told.
2: Why, Marvin, I've never heard you speak like this.
0: Nor have I.
3: Well, there's plenty more where that came from. I've got a million of them, sir. A million of them.
0: Well, out with it, man. You're quite the comedian today.
1: Sorry. Sorry if I spoke out of place, sir.
0: Well, on the contrary, Marvin, I'm glad you did.
1: Will there be anything else, sir?
0: Not at the moment. You may go now.
1: Very good, sir.
2: What a strange thing to happen.
0: Wasn't it, though?
2: An odd moment for us all.
0: Most definitely. Who'd have thought that behind that gloomy exterior, the man was concealing a sunny nature?
2: I can't imagine how it happened.
0: I believe I can. I'd say it was because of something extraordinary that has come into our lives. Something absolutely extraordinary. I've always believed that we have two faces, the one we wear and the one we keep hidden underneath. The problem has been to find some method of revealing that hidden face. I suppose it helps if you know what particular hidden face you're looking for. But now it appears that I at least have the means.
2: I don't understand, Gerald, and I'm not sure I want to. See you in a while.
0: Esther, wait. Let's try another one.
2: I have to get ready.
0: No, not yet. Let's play something a bit more intense.
2: Some other time.
0: Bear with me, Esther. An experiment, if you will. Well, what do you think of this one?
2: I don't know what you want me to say.
0: Go on. Don't hold back. What you're really feeling.
2: I can't.
0: You can.
2: But...
0: Let's hear it, darling. Now's your chance.
2: You...
0: Spit it out.
2: You beast.
0: That's the girl.
2: For 6 years I have controlled myself, but I can't keep it in any longer. I was a stupid, naive child when I married you back in London. I thought you were a great man, but you aren't anything of the sort. You're a sadistic fiend. You take pleasure in humiliating me before your oh-so-clever friends for one simple reason. Because you enjoy hurting me. I've stood your cruelty all these years, but I won't stand for it anymore.
0: Are you sure you're feeling well, my dear?
2: I'm feeling very, very well. Better than I've felt in years. It's a great relief to tell you what I really think of you. It's been bottled up for so long.
0: Go on, please. I'm listening.
2: I thought you needed me. I thought you needed my love, but you don't. All you need is to have someone around to bully and torture whenever you feel like it. I've tried to love you. Heaven knows I have tried, but I hate you. I honestly hate you.
0: Bravo!
2: I'm terribly sorry.
0: May I congratulate you on a remarkable performance. Had it been on stage, my dear, I would have given you a superlative review.
2: I don't know what possessed me.
0: I do. That was your hidden face. I've suspected for years that beneath your unemotional facade, you were an hysterical little girl, and I was right.
2: But how?
0: Could it be that this anachronistic old piano, the product of a more sensible time, has provided music to help us expose our hidden selves by?
2: I still don't understand.
0: I seem to have bought you a more interesting birthday present than I imagined. A kind of sonic lie detector, if you will. I wonder what other people are hiding. Our friends, for example.
2: Gerald, please, promise me not to play the piano at my party tonight. I mean, to let it play itself.
0: I promise no such thing. I wasn't looking forward to the festivities, but now I believe we may be in for a most amusing evening.

0: Good evening, Marvin.
1: Good evening, sir. Won't you come in?
2: Greg, how nice to see you. Marvin, take Mr. Walker's coat.
1: Yes, sir.
2: I'm truly pleased that you could join us.
0: You're unusually cordial tonight. That isn't a smile you're wearing, is it?
2: I brought it out of storage in honor of Esther's birthday. I trust you've done the same.
0: Not I. Smiling isn't among my plans for the evening.
2: Drink.
0: But of course.
2: Oh, I'll make it for you. Marvin takes forever. I'm delighted to hear that you share my distaste for birthdays.
0: Birthdays, anniversaries, and certain holidays I overlook whenever possible. They imply some degree of human involvement, sort of thing I'd rather avoid.
2: Is that true? I've been given to understand that you're something of a ladies' man, quite thickly involved, in fact.
0: You've been misinformed.
2: Have I?
0: I'm much too selfish to fall in love.
2: And you're miserable. Admit it.
0: Not in the least. I value the peace and quiet of my bachelor's existence. It lets me write my plays without interference from anyone.
2: How is the new play, by the way?
0: Brilliant. Unfortunately, you'll never have the opportunity of panning it, as you have my other plays.
2: No? Why not?
0: It won't likely be performed anytime soon.
2: I thought you said it was brilliant.
0: No, it is. But I'm locking it away with orders that it not be produced until after my death. You see, it concerns a romantic triangle, and the three principals are rather well known.
2: That shouldn't matter. Not if it's a good play.
0: I'd rather not hurt anyone. I'm old-fashioned that way.
2: Ridiculous. A great play is worth any amount of pain to any number of people, least of all three.
0: Not these three. Sorry, old man, my mind's made up.
2: Well, I'm sure you'll do as you see fit, as usual, regardless of anyone's opinion.
0: For better or worse, I'm afraid. Where's your better half, by the way?
2: Still at the makeup table, trying to obliterate the last few years of her life with powder and paint. Come, I'll show you a toy I found for her.
0: Well, well. I haven't seen one of these old jobs in years.
2: Neither had I.
0: Does it play?
2: Remarkably well. Let me demonstrate. It's just this little switch here.

0: wouldn't you say?
1: Is Esther pleased with it?
0: She hasn't expressed any great enthusiasm.
1: That doesn't sound like Esther. Has she heard this particular song?
0: Not yet.
1: Be sure to play it for her. She'll understand.
0: Understand what?
1: What you tried to do for her. Usually she's so grateful for any small sign of affection. I think that's one of Esther's most lovable qualities.
0: Is that right?
1: Her ability to accept a bouquet of daisies as if they were the rarest of orchids. I remember once, I gave her a small turquoise ring. It didn't cost much.
0: You gave her a ring?
1: Yes. She accepted it as if it were the Hope Diamond.
0: Turquoise ring? Oh, yes. She came home from a trip with it. She'd been to Mexico City. But I seem to remember that she went alone.
1: What? Oh, she did. Strange how we ran into each other down there.
0: Stranger still that Esther never mentioned it. Would you call that rather an odd coincidence?
1: Not really. Jerry, has it ever occurred to you that I'm deeply in love with her?
0: My dear Gregory, you are about as capable of passion as a head of lettuce. And Esther could not rise beyond the level of a cast-off shoe.
1: Don't speak of her that way.
0: I would speak about her any way I please. She's my wife, or have you forgotten that?
1: She may be, but you don't know her at all. Esther is full of love.
0: Is she?
1: Her skin is warm and soft as velvet. The scent of her is enough to drive a man wild. And her hands are so gentle, sweet to kiss and to hold. She is honey and gold and summer days and singing and the feeling of being together.
2: Gerald, no, turn it off.
0: I'm sorry you did that, Esther. I don't know when I've been so entertained.
2: And you, Greg, why would you say such things?
1: Sorry, Esther, I don't know what came over me.
2: It's just as well. I never enjoyed deceiving you, Gerald.
0: My dear, you are incapable of deceiving me. I've known for years your capacity for doing any number of sordid little things. The only revelation tonight has been the specific details of an unsavory affair.
1: I'd better leave.
0: Oh, don't be a schoolboy. We're in for a grand time this evening. Ah, our other guests are arriving. Before I welcome them, Esther, may I wish you a happy birthday? I hope that your next 40 years will be equally rewarding.
2: What are you up to?
0: Why, nothing, dear. Simply being the perfect host.
3: I'll get it, sir.
0: Don't bother, Marvin. I prefer to do the honors myself.
4: Jerry, please don't play the piano again tonight. It's not something to fool around with.
0: I'm not fooling around with it, Esther. I'm using it with deadly accuracy.
5: Hi there, Jerry. What happened to Marvin?
3: Here, Miss Moore. Good evening.
0: Marge, dear, do come in. Marvin will take your wrap.
5: Well, don't just stand there, Gerald, devouring me with your eyes. I know what's on your mind. Oh, kiss me, you fool.
0: Like this?
5: Oh, that's better.
0: Marge, I'm quite vexed with you.
5: You are?
0: You promised the next time we saw you, you'd be svelte as an antelope.
5: And what am I now? Oh, don't answer that. I've been on more diets than a jockey has horses. Somehow they always throw me before we reach the finish line. Esther, happy birthday.
4: Hello, Marge.
5: I have a present for you.
1: Margie.
5: And you. I'm not even speaking to you, handsome. You haven't called me in months. Somebody else been taking my place?
0: As a matter of fact, yes. We've just had a most illuminating discussion about Greg's new romance.
5: Gerald, don't tell me who she is. I may go after her with my claws.
0: Worse yet, you could sit on her and mash her to death.
5: Same old Jerry. Now, who's going to make me a drink?
0: Marvin will take care of you. I believe another stagecoach has arrived.
4: Jerry, are we early?
0: Oh, not at all. You're just in time. Darling, you look positively radiant.
3: How do you do, Mr. Fortune?
0: Pleased, I'm sure. And you are...
4: This is Roberto, my escort.
0: Ah, I would never have guessed. And how is everyone at the Last Chance Ranch these days?
4: Oh, Jerry, behave.
0: Come in, come in. You might want to fasten your seatbelts, though. Something tells me this may be an evening to remember.
4: Ooh, how exciting. What do you have in mind, charades or strip poker?
0: Something even more revealing than that. How about a game of Ultimate Truth or Dare? Pick up the empty glasses, will you, Marvin?
3: Yes, sir.
0: Everyone, let me have your attention, please.
6: What's he got in mind?
0: Over here, by the piano.
3: What a surprise.
0: That's it. Take whatever chair you like. If there aren't enough seats, the floor will do.
3: This should be fun.
0: Don't worry, it's quite clean.
5: Oh, not for me, thanks. I'd never be able to get up.
0: Now then, the hour has arrived for fun and games.
5: Well, about time.
0: Being friends of Esther's and mine, you are perhaps inclined towards such intellectual pastimes as pin the tail on the donkey and spin the bottle.
5: Now you're talking.
7: I want to be it.
0: Not this time. I've decided that tonight, rather than cater to your juvenile side, we might try a more adult game.
5: I'm hungry. When do we cut the cake?
0: Compulsive eaters will find hors d'oeuvres within arm's reach. Now, for our game... I shall need a volunteer.
4: For what?
3: You can't trust Fitzgerald.
4: No telling what he's got up his sleeve.
6: Must we, Gerald?
0: Indeed we must. Hold up your hands. No one? Very well, then. In the absence of a volunteer, I shall have to conscript someone. How about Marge Moore?
5: Okay, Svengali, I'll play along. What's the caper?
0: Nothing physically demanding, my dear. I merely want you to listen to some music on the piano.
5: What kind of music?
0: Let me see. How about, Claire de Lune?

0: Isn't that beautiful?
1: Look at her. She's going into some kind of trance.
2: This is going to be good.
3: Talk to me, Marge. Tell me what you're feeling now.
0: My name is not Marge.
3: It's not? What is your name?
0: Tina.
3: That's a pretty name. Tell me about yourself.
0: What do you want to know?
3: Who are you, Tina?
0: A little girl.
3: And what do you like to do, Tina?
0: I like to dance.
3: Good girl. Would you like to dance for us, Tina?
0: All right.

0: Thank you, Tina. You may stop dancing now.
1: That was fun.
0: Tell me, do you always dance?
1: Only when I'm Tina.
0: And who are you the rest of the time? Might it be Marge?
1: Sometimes I pretend I'm a snowflake.
0: Really?
1: White and tiny and perfectly formed, I float on the air of a pale blue moonlit night. I am never lonely. I am beautiful and I am loved. I see a man with his hand outstretched to receive me. A very handsome man. He sees me and knows that I am beautiful. I drift down until I reach his hand. I am enclosed in warmth. I melt with love. What? Where am I?
0: Never fear. It's all in fun, my dear.
1: What have I done?
0: Nothing. Only an amusement for our guests.
1: Why?
0: Because I asked you. You were very compliant.
1: But why me?
0: Now, I chose you because I thought you could take a joke.
1: Jokes are supposed to be funny. You think I'm funny, is that it?
0: Not at all.
2: Jerry, haven't we had enough of the piano?
0: Not quite. I thought we'd perform one more listening test.
3: For what possible purpose?
0: To call forth the person who lives within someone else.
3: And who might that be?
0: Oh, I've been trying to make up my mind. What would be entertaining? A politician? A poet? A Broadway producer? Alas, I fear that there are none in our midst. Still, we must go for the big finish. So before the curtain falls, why not hear from the devil himself?
2: Jerry, please.
0: The only question is, in whose breast does he reside?
3: No one here, surely. This is ridiculous.
0: Is it? Where's your spirit of scientific inquiry?
3: There's nothing very scientific about this. A cheap parlor trick to embarrass people.
0: Easy, Greg. We're all friends here, aren't we? Nonetheless, I doubt that I shall get a suitable volunteer, but it doesn't matter. Esther, put this roll on the piano.
2: What is it?
0: Faust. If there's a devil among us, we'll know it soon enough.
4: I don't think I like this.
0: Why not? Are you the Prince of Darkness?
4: Hardly.
0: Then bear with me a moment longer. It might be edifying. A process of elimination, if you will. Esther, the piano.
2: But...
0: now.
2: Very well.
0: And you thought this would be a typical birthday party.
4: I think we'd better be going.
0: Oh, but the game's not over.
4: I think it is.
1: Really? It's late.
0: Just another minute. You'll see. It'll be worth it.
3: Don't.
2: I have to.
3: Not that role. Something else.
2: Greg, thank you. You've just given me an idea.
0: Esther?
2: Yes?
0: We're waiting.
2: Here. It's ready.
1: Faust?
4: What is it? Brahms, I think.
2: Yes, his lullaby.
1: That's not what he asked for.
2: Gerald, I seem to have made a mistake. Will this one do? Gerald? Gerald, can you hear me?
1: What's good for the goose, I always say. Speak to us, devil. Go on, out with it.
0: I am afraid...
1: Do tell. And what are you afraid of, devil?
0: I'm afraid of the dark.
1: You're no devil. Listen to your voice. You're a frightened little kid.
0: That's supposed to be a secret.
3: It is, huh? Do you have another secret? Go on, tell us all your secrets, Jerry. This moment will never come again. For once, you're center stage. You have an audience in the palm of your hand.
2: Yes, Jerry. Tell us.
0: I'm afraid of you all. Afraid of people.
2: But why? Who are you, really?
0: Small boy. I've stayed hidden away inside, but now I can't hide anymore.
1: And what do you like to do, little boy?
0: Hurt people. I can't stop from doing it. It's all I like to do.
1: Why am I not surprised?
0: Did you know, I envy you, Marge. I'm too afraid to embrace the world as you do. And in my envy, the boy tries to hurt you.
2: Who else do you envy?
0: Greg, are you here?
5: Yes.
0: I've tried to hurt you, too. I've given bad reviews to your plays when I should have given praise. I've coveted your talent because I had none of my own, and so I hurt you in every way I could.
5: For once, I have to agree with you.
1: I think we'd better go.
2: I think that's a good idea. Thank you all for coming.
1: Yes.
6: I'll call you.
7: Take care, Esther.
1: We love you.
2: I'm sorry you had to see this.
7: Good luck.
0: Esther, I've hurt you most of all. You came to me with love, but I couldn't accept it because it frightened me. I never learned how to return love except as a child does, with shrieks and blows and indifference. It must have been very, very difficult for you.
5: Good night, Esther. Call me if you need me.
2: But I do. Wait.
0: Where are you all going? I don't want you to leave. Come back.
5: Esther, come with me now. Will you do that?
2: Yes. Yes, I will. Let me get my curtain purse.
0: Don't leave me. If you do, I'm going to be very, very naughty.
5: Ready?
2: I'm ready.
0: No! No, please! They were laughing. I'm sure of it. Nobody laughs at me. I'll show them. I'll show them all. See, I'm being bad. Very, very bad. Stop that hideous music. Make it stop! There. What do you think of that?
8: Mr. Fortune.
0: What's happened? What's happened? What have I done? Where...
8: Will there be anything else this evening?
0: Are you laughing at me? Are you?
8: Oh, no, sir. I'm most definitely not laughing. Because you're not funny anymore.
0: Marvin! Marvin! Wait! Not you two! Don't leave me! Don't! Don't!
9: Mr. Fitzgerald Fortune, critic, man about town, and cynic at large, whose wit shows no mercy at all for those who cross his path, which means the rest of the world. A man who went searching for a hidden cast of characters and instead found what is concealed within himself. As the house lights dim just off the Great White Way at an empty theater,

0: A Piano in the House, starring Michael York, with Stacey Keach as your narrator, was adapted for radio by Dennis Etchison and written for The Twilight Zone by Earl Hamner Jr. Heard in the cast were Sarah Wellington, Christian Stolte, Renee Matthews, Doug James, Herb Graham, Meg Thalkin, Rosalind Alexander, Rick Vargas, and Kurt Nabig. 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

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I was driving with my brother, the preacher, and my nephew, the preacher's son, on I-65 just north of Bowling Green when we got a flat. It was Sunday night. We had been to visit mother at the home. We were in my car. The flat caused what you might call knowing groans since, as the old-fashioned one in my family, so they tell me, I fix my own tires. And my brother is always telling me to get radials and quit buying old tires. But if you know how to mount and fix tires yourself, you can pick them up for almost nothing. Since it was a left rear tire, I pulled over left onto the median grass. The way my caddy stumbled to a stop, I figured the tire was ruined. I guess there's no need asking if you have any of that flat fix in the trunk, said Wallace. Here, son, hold the light, I said to Wallace Jr. He's old enough to want to help, and not old enough yet to think he knows it all. If I'd married and had kids, he's the kind I'd have wanted. An old caddy has a big trunk that tends to fill up like a shed. Mine's a 56. Wallace was wearing his Sunday shirt, so he didn't offer to help while I pulled magazines, fish and tackle, a wooden toolbox, some old clothes, a come-along wrapped in a grass sack, and a tobacco sprayer out of the way, looking for my jack. The spare looked a little soft. The light went out. Shake it, son, I said. It went back on. The bumper jack was long gone, but I carry a little quarter-ton hydraulic. I finally found it under Mother's old Southern Livings, 1978-1986. I'd been meaning to drop them at the dump. If Wallace hadn't been along, I'd have let Wallace Jr. position the jack under the axle, but I got on my knees and did it myself. There's nothing wrong with a boy learning to change a tire. Even if you're not going to fix and mount them, you're still going to have to change a few in this life. The light went off again before I had the wheel off the ground. I was surprised at how dark the night was already. It was late October and beginning to get cool. Shake it again, son, I said. It went back on, but it was weak, flickery. With radials, you just don't have flats, Wallace explained in that voice he uses when he's talking to a number of people at once. In this case, Wallace Jr. and myself. And even when you do, you just squirt them with this stuff called Flat Fix, and you just drive on, $3.95 the can. Uncle Bobby can fix a tire himself, said Wallace Jr. out of loyalty, I presume. Himself, I said from halfway under the car. If it was up to Wallace, the boy would talk like what Mother used to call a helot from the gorges of the mountains. But drive on radials. Shake that light again, I said. It was about gone. I spun the lugs off into the hubcap and pulled the wheel. The tire had blown out along the sidewall. Won't be fixing this one, I said. Not that I cared. I have a pile as tall as a man out by the barn. The light went out again, then came back better than ever as I was fitting the spare over the lugs. Much better, I said. There was a flood of dim orange flickery light. But when I turned to find the lug nuts, I was surprised to see that the flashlight the boy was holding was dead. The light was coming from two bears at the edge of the trees holding torches. They were big, 300-pounders, standing about 5 foot tall. Wallace Jr. and his father had seen them and were standing perfectly still. It's best not to alarm bears. I fished the lug nuts out of the hubcap and spun them on. I usually like to put a little oil on them, but this time I let it go. I reached under the car and let the jack down and pulled it out. I was relieved to see that the spare was high enough to drive on. I put the jack and the lug wrench and the flat into the trunk. Instead of replacing the hubcap, I put it in there, too. All this time, the bears never made a move. They just held the torches up. Whether out of curiosity or helpfulness, there was no way of knowing. It looked like there may have been more bears behind them in the trees. Opening three doors at once, we got into the car and drove off. Wallace was the first to speak. "Looks like bears have discovered fire," he said. When we first took Mother to the home almost 4 years, 47 months ago, she told Wallace and me she's ready to die. "Don't worry about me, boys," she whispered, pulling us both down so the nurse wouldn't hear. "I've drove over 1,000,000 miles, and I'm ready to pass over to the other shore.
I won't have long to linger here. She drove a Consolidated school bus for 39 years. Later, after Wallace left, she told me about her dream. A bunch of doctors were sitting round in a circle discussing her case. One said, "We've done all we can for her, boys. Let's let her go." They all turned their hands up and smiled. When she didn't die that fall, she seemed disappointed, though as spring came, she forgot about it, as old people will. In addition to taking Wallace and Wallace Jr. to see Mother on Sunday nights, I go myself on Tuesdays and Thursdays. I usually find her sitting in front of the TV, even though she doesn't watch it. The nurses keep it on all the time. They say the old folks like the flickering. It soothes them down. "What's this I hear about bears discovering fire?" she said on Tuesday. "It's true," I told her as I combed her long white hair with the shell comb Wallace had brought her from Florida. Monday, there'd been a story in the Louisville Courier-Journal, and Tuesday, one on NBC or CBS Nightly News. People were seeing bears all over the state, and in Virginia as well. They'd quit hibernating and were apparently planning to spend the winter in the medians of the interstates. There have always been bears in the mountains of Virginia, but not here in western Kentucky, not for almost 100 years. The last one was killed when Mother was a girl. The theory in the Courier-Journal was that they were following I-65 down from the forests of Michigan and Canada. But one old man from Allen County, interviewed on nationwide TV, said there'd always been a few bears left back in the hills, and they'd come out to join the others now that they had discovered fire. "They don't hibernate anymore," I said. "They make a fire and keep it going all winter." "I declare," Mother said, "what'll they think of next?" The nurse came to take her tobacco away, which is the signal for bedtime. Every October, Wallace Jr. stays with me while his parents go to camp. I realize how backward that sounds, but there it is. My brother is a minister, House of the Righteous Way Reformed, but he makes 2/3 of his living in real estate. He and Elizabeth go to a Christian success retreat in Florida, where people from all over the country practice selling things to one another. I know what it's like, not because they've ever bothered to tell me, but because I've seen the Revolving Equity Success Plan ads late at night on TV. The school bus let Wallace Jr. off at my house on Wednesday, the day they left. The boy doesn't have to pack much of a bag when he stays with me. He has his own room here. As the eldest of our family, I hung on to the old home place near Smith's Grove. It's getting run down, but Wallace Jr. and I don't mind. He has his own room in Bowling Green, too, but since Wallace and Elizabeth move to a different house every 3 months, part of the plan, he keeps his .22 and his comics, the stuff that's important to a boy his age, in his room here at the home place. It's the room his dad and I used to share. Wallace Jr.'s 12. I found him sitting on the back porch that overlooks the interstate when I got home from work. I sell crop insurance. After I changed clothes, I showed him how to break the bead on a tire two ways, with a hammer and by backing a car over it. Like making sorghum fixing tires by hand is a dying art. The boy caught on fast, though. "Tomorrow, I'll show you how to mount your tire with a hammer and a tire iron," I said. "What I wish is I could see the bears," he said. He was looking across the field to I-65, where the northbound lanes cut off the corner of our field. From the house at night, sometimes the traffic sounds like a waterfall. "Can't see their fire in the daytime," I said, "but wait till tonight." That night, CBS or NBC, I forget which is which, did a special on the bears, which were becoming a story of nationwide interest. They were seen in Kentucky, West Virginia, Missouri, Illinois, Southern, and, of course, Virginia. There have always been bears in Virginia. Some characters there were even talking about hunting them. A scientist said they were heading into the states where there's some snow, but not too much, and where there's enough timber in the medians for firewood. He'd gone in with a video camera, but his shots were just blurry figures sitting around a fire. Another scientist said the bears were attracted by the berries on a new bush that grew only in the medians of the interstates. He claimed this berry was the first new species in recent history brought about by the mixing of seeds along the highway. He ate one on TV
making a face, and called it a Newbury. A climatic ecologist said that the warm winters, there's no snow last winter in Nashville and only one flurry in Louisville, had changed the bear's hibernation cycle, and now they were able to remember things from year to year. Bears may have discovered fire centuries ago, he said, but forgot it. Another theory was that they discovered or remembered fire when Yellowstone burned several years ago. The TV showed more guys talking about bears than it showed bears, and Wallace Jr. and I lost interest. After the supper dishes were done, I took the boy out behind the house and down to our fence. Across the interstate and through the trees, we could see the light of the bear's fire. Wallace Jr. wanted to go back to the house and get his .22 and go shoot one, and I explained why that would be wrong. Besides, I said, a .22 wouldn't do much more to a bear than make it mad. Besides, I added, it's illegal to hunt in the medians. The only trick to mounting a tar by hand, once you've beaten or pried it onto the rim, is setting the bead. You do this by setting the tire upright, sitting on it, and bouncing it up and down between your legs while the air goes in. When the bead sets on the rim, it makes a satisfying pop. On Thursday, I kept Wallace Jr. home from school and showed him how to do this until he got it right. Then we climbed our fence, crossed the field to get a look at the bears. In Northern Virginia, according to Good Morning America, the bears were keeping their fires going all day long. Here in western Kentucky, though, it was still warm for late October, and they only stayed around the fires at night. Where they went and what they did in the daytime, I don't know. Maybe they were watching from the Newberry bushes as Wallace Jr. and I climbed the government fence and crossed the northbound lanes. I carried an axe, and Wallace Jr. brought his .22, not because he wanted to kill a bear, but because a boy likes to carry some kind of gun. The median was all tangled with brush and vines under the maple oaks and sycamores. Even though we were only 100 yards from the house, I had never been there, and neither had anyone else that I knew of. It was like a created country. We found a path in the center and followed it down across a slow, short stream that flowed out of one grate and into another. The tracks in the gray mud were the first bear signs we saw. There was a musty but not really unpleasant smell. In a clearing under a big hollow beech where the fire had been, we found nothing but ashes. Logs were drawn up in a rough circle, and the smell was stronger. I stirred the ashes and found enough coals left to start a new flame, so I banked them back the way they'd been left. I cut a little firewood and stacked it to one side just to be neighborly. Maybe the bears were watching us from the bushes even then. There's no way to know. I tasted one of the new berries and spit it out. It was so sweet it was sour, just the sort of thing you could imagine a bear would like. That evening after supper, I asked Wallace Jr. if he might want to go with me to visit Mother. I wasn't surprised when he said yes. Kids have more consideration than folks give them credit for. We found her sitting on the concrete front porch of the home, watching the cars go by on I-65. The nurse said she'd been agitated all day. I wasn't surprised by that, either. Every fall, as the leaves change, she gets restless. Maybe the word is hopeful again. I brought her into the day room and combed her long white hair. "Nothing but bears on TV anymore," the nurse complained, flipping the channels. Wallace Jr. picked up the remote after the nurse left, and we watched a CBS or NBC special report about some hunters in Virginia who'd gotten their houses torched. The TV interviewed a hunter and his wife whose $117,500 Shenandoah Valley home had burned. She blamed the bears. He didn't blame the bears, but he was suing for compensation from the state since he had a valid hunting license. The state hunting commissioner came on and said that possession of a hunting license didn't prohibit, enjoin, I think was the word he used, the hunted from striking back. I thought that was a pretty liberal view for a state commissioner. Of course, he had a vested interest in not paying off. I'm not a hunter myself. "Don't bother coming on Sunday," Mother told Wallace Jr. with a wink. "I've drove 1,000,000 miles, and I got one hand on the gate.
I'm used to her saying stuff like that, especially in the fall. But I was afraid it would upset the boy. In fact, he looked worried after we left, and I asked him what was wrong. How could she have drove 1,000,000 miles? He asked. She had told him 48 miles a day for 39 years, and he'd worked it out on his calculator to be 336,960 miles. Have driven, I said, and it's 48 in the morning and 48 in the afternoon. Plus, there was the football trips. Plus, old folks exaggerate a little. Mother was the first woman school bus driver in the state. She did it every day and raised a family, too. Dad just farmed. I usually get off the interstate at Smith's Grove, but that night I drove north all the way to Horse Cave and doubled back so Wallace Jr. and I could see the Bears' fires. There were not as many as you would think from the TV, one every 6 or 7 miles hidden back in a clump of trees or under a rocky ledge. Probably they look for water as well as wood. Wallace Jr. wanted to stop, but it's against the law to stop on the interstate, and I was afraid the state police would run us off. There was a card from Wallace in the mailbox. He and Elizabeth were doing fine and having a wonderful time. Not a word about Wallace Jr., but they didn't seem to mind. Like most kids his age, he doesn't really enjoy going places with his parents. On Saturday afternoon, the home called my office, Burley Belt Drought and Hail, and left word that Mother was gone. I was on the road. I work Saturdays. It's the only day a lot of part-time farmers are home. My heart literally skipped a beat when I called in and got the message, but only a beat. I'd long been prepared. It's a blessing, I said when I got the nurse on the phone. You don't understand, the nurse said. Not passed away, gone. Ran away, gone. Your mother has escaped. Mother had gone through the door at the end of the corridor when no one was looking, wedging the door with her comb and taking a bedspread which belonged to the home. What about her tobacco, I asked. It was gone. That was a sure sign she was planning to stay away. I was in Franklin, and it took me less than an hour to get to the home on I-65. The nurse told me that Mother had been acting more and more confused lately. Of course, they're going to say that. We looked around the grounds, which is only an acre, with no trees between the interstate and a soybean field. Then they had me leave a message at the sheriff's office. I would have to keep paying for her care until she was officially listed as missing, which would be Monday. It was dark by the time I got back to the house, and Wallace Jr. was fixing supper. This just involves opening a few cans already selected and grouped together with a rubber band. I told him his grandmother had gone, and he nodded, saying, "She told us she would be." I called Florida and left a message. There was nothing more to be done. I just sat down and tried to watch TV, but there was nothing on. Then I looked out the back door and saw the firelight twinkling through the trees across the northbound lane of I-65, and realized I just might know where to find her. It was definitely getting colder, so I got my jacket. I told the boy to wait by the phone in case the sheriff called, but when I looked back halfway across the field, there he was behind me. He didn't have a jacket. I let him catch up. He was carrying his .22, and I made him leave it leaning against our fence. It was harder climbing the government fence in the dark, at my age, than it had been in the daylight. I'm 61. The highway was busy with cars heading south and trucks heading north. Crossing the shoulder, I got my pants cuffs wet on the long grass, already wet with dew. It's actually bluegrass. The first few feet into the trees, it was pitch black, and the boy grabbed my hand. Then it got lighter. At first, I thought it was the moon. But it was the high beams, shining like moonlight into the treetops, allowing Wallace Jr. and me to pick our way through the brush. We soon found the path and its familiar bear smell. I was wary of approaching the bears at night. If we stayed on the path, we might run into one in the dark, but if we went through the bushes, we might be seen as intruders. I wondered if maybe we shouldn't have brought the gun. We stayed on the path. The light seemed to drip down from the canopy of the woods like rain. The going was easy, especially if we didn't try to look at the path but let our feet find their own way. And then, through the trees, I saw their fire.
The fire was mostly of sycamore and beech branches, the kind of fire that puts out very little heat or light and lots of smoke. The bears hadn't learned the ins and outs of wood yet. They did okay at tending it, though. A large cinnamon-brown northern-looking bear was poking the fire with a stick, adding a branch now and then from a pile at his side. The others sat around in a loose circle on the logs. Most were smaller black or honey bears. One was a mother with cubs. Some were eating berries from a hubcap, not eating, but just watching the fire. My mother sat among them, with the bedspread from the home around her shoulders. If the bears noticed us, they didn't let on. Mother patted a spot right next to her on the log, and I sat down. A bear moved over to let Wallace Jr. sit on our other side. The bear smell is rank, but not unpleasant once you get used to it. It's not like a barn smell, but wilder. I leaned over to whisper something to Mother, and she shook her head. It would be rude to whisper around these creatures that don't possess the power of speech, she let me know without speaking. Wallace Jr. was silent, too. Mother shared the bedspread with us, and we sat for what seemed hours, looking into the fire. The big bear tended the fire, breaking up the dry branches by holding one end and stepping on them like people do. He was good at keeping it going at the same level. Another bear poked the fire from time to time, but the others left it alone. It looked like only a few of the bears knew how to use fire and were carrying the others along, but isn't that how it is with everything? Every once in a while, a smaller bear walked into the circle of firelight with an armload of wood and dropped it onto the pile. Median wood has a silvery cast like driftwood. Wallace Jr. isn't fidgety like a lot of kids. I found it pleasant to sit and stare into the fire. I took a little piece of Mother's Red Man, though I don't generally chew. It was no different from visiting her at the home, only more interesting because of the bears. There were about 8 or 10 of them. Inside the fire itself, things weren't so dull either. Little dramas were being played out as fiery chambers were created and then destroyed in a crashing of sparks. My imagination ran wild. I looked around the circle at the bears and wondered what they saw. Some had their eyes closed. Though they were gathered together, their spirits still seemed solitary, as if each bear was sitting alone in front of its own fire. The hubcap came around, and we all took some new berries. I don't know about Mother, but I just pretended to eat mine. Wallace Jr. made a face and spit his at. When he went to sleep, I wrapped the bedspread around all three of us. It was getting colder, and we were not provided, like the bears, with fur. I was ready to go home. But not Mother. She pointed up toward the canopy of trees where a light was spreading, and then pointed to herself. Did she think it was angels approaching from on high? It was only the high beams of some southbound truck, but she seemed mighty pleased. Holding her hand, I felt it grow colder and colder in mine. Wallace Jr. woke me up by tapping on my knee. It was past dawn, and his grandmother had died sitting on the log between us. The fire was banked up and the bears were gone, and someone was crashing straight through the woods, ignoring the path. It was Wallace. 2 state troopers were right behind him. He was wearing a white shirt, and I realized it was Sunday morning. Underneath his sadness on learning of Mother's death, he looked peeved. The troopers were sniffing the air and nodding. The bear smell was still strong. Wallace and I wrapped Mother in the bedspread and started with her body back out to the highway. The troopers stayed behind and scattered the bears' fire ashes and flung their firewood away into the bushes. It seemed a petty thing to do. They were like bears themselves, each one solitary in his own uniform. There was Wallace's Olds 98 on the median with its radial tires looking squashed on the grass. In front of it, there was a police car with a trooper standing beside it, and behind it, a funeral home hearse, also an Olds 98. First report we've had of them bothering old folks, the trooper said to Wallace. That's not hardly what happened at all, I said, but nobody asked me to explain. They have their own procedures. 2 men in suits got out of the hearse and opened the rear door. That, to me, was the point at which Mother departed this life. After we put her in, I put my arms around the boy.
He was shivering, even though it wasn't that cold. Sometimes death'll do that, especially at dawn, with the police around and the grass wet, even when it comes as a friend. We stood for a minute watching the cars pass. "It's a blessing," Wallace said. "It's surprising how much traffic there is at 6:22 a.m. That afternoon, I went back to the median and cut a little firewood to replace

0: night. I went back two nights later after the funeral. The fire was going, and it was the same bunch of bears as far as I could tell. I sat around with them a while, but it seemed to make them nervous, so I went home. I'd taken a handful of newberries from the hubcap, and on Sunday, I went with the boy and arranged them on Mother's grave. I tried again, but it's no use. You can't eat them. Unless you're a bear.
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11: Is that proper farmhouse cheddar?
12: No, I don't think so.
11: What about that?
12: No. It's quite nice, though.
11: Is it? Do you think I might try a piece? Two ounces, please.
13: Jacobs, the cream of cream crackers.

0: cows and chickens and pigs. Why, my wife and I...
1: Wife? Johnny, you hurt?
0: Of course, you pump your own water and plow and get blisters on your hands.
2: I don't mind blisters. Jane, do you think...
1: Of course.
2: Sure.
1: Very sure. If it's with you.
0: And you can have a human name, not a name with a number. I'm Bob. Bob Thomas.
2: All right, Bob. What do we do now?
0: Well, I've got your escape from the city all planned. We go down...
2: What's that? Who's there?
3: The mine police.
2: Electronic men. The robot mine police. Use the visual signal. Let me see you.
3: All electronics disrupted here. Open for inspection.
2: Better open up. All right.
3: Remove device. Causing difficulty.
2: Oh, that's just anonymous.
3: Remove it.
2: Sure, sure. Take it down, will you, Bob?
0: How's that?
3: Satisfactory. You, guards 2 and 3, investigate other apartments. I will stay. This apartment under protection.
4: Other apartments. We go.
3: I will enter.
0: Johnny, start the device again.
2: What?
0: Good work, huh?
3: You know, Bob has been giving the electronic men spin. Well, so these are our new friends, eh?
0: Johnny 212, Jane 16, meet Ralph 98.
3: Hello?
1: What?
0: Very much a human being, Johnny. Don't look so surprised. Take off your thin mask and voice box, Ralph. Ralph's one of the best. Our top spy in Mech City.
5: Bob, we've got to work fast before the electronics men get back. Bob, things look bad. I think Morton's experiments for the master mechanical brain are succeeding.
0: What? Experiments? For years, Morton's been working to produce electronic men that can make other electronic men.
1: But why?
0: Why? Because the master mechanical brain can control electronic men, absolutely. Humans rebel, like you two. If you had children, a little rebel they'd be.
5: The master mechanical brain had denied marriage permits to everybody, except readjusted humans.
6: Yeah, who might just as well be machines.
0: No marriages, no human children. But electronic men that can reproduce their kind, and bingo, a complete machine civilization. With a master as ruler.
5: And once the experiments are a definite success, the master will liquidate the human.
1: Oh, no.
2: I've read of such things, but centuries ago.
5: Bob, let's get them out of here.
0: Yeah, right, let's...
4: Open mind police.
1: The electronic men are back.
0: Take us now, they'll readjust us forcibly.
2: Oh, well, what do we do?
5: Help me get the metal head mask on. And the voice box, too.
2: There, it's on.
3: Find out I'm human.
4: Oh. Open door. Electronic man in there.
1: Why does it come back? Oh, Johnny, I'm frightened.
2: Bob, you said you had an escape.
0: I have, but first, Ralph, this is for you.
2: Bob, you struck your friend.
0: It was a trick. We're betrayed.
4: Open.
0: Open the door, Johnny, and rush the electronic man. They won't be expecting violence.
2: All right.
0: All right, let up, Johnny, let up. They're both out of commission. Jane?
1: Here.
0: Are you all right?
2: Come on.
0: Head for the emergency chute.

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0: made it. Oh, the sewers.
1: Sewers?
0: Oh. They haven't been used since the Atom War. They were used as bomb shelters, lined with lead for protection against neutron penetration. Now, even the master's electronic scanner can't find it. Now, let's get moving.
1: Yeah.
0: Watch that rubble.
2: So, Ralph tried to trick us, eh?
1: I never thought he would do that.
0: He didn't.
2: Yeah, but you said...
0: I shouted he betrayed it, so the electronic men would hear and go on believing he was one of them. Knocked out by those vicious renegades.
2: Yeah, that's right. We're Rennies now.
1: But why bother to fool the electronic men? Why didn't Ralph just come with us?
0: He's needed in next city. Without Ralph, we'd have never known about Morton's experiments with a master mechanical brain.
2: And you really think if Morton gets electronic men that can produce others, he'll kill off all the humans?
0: All but the few that Morton will spare for his own aids and desires. It's a logical thing. Master mechanical brain is supremely logical. We'll have subjects at its absolute command. Careful, Mrs.
1: Oh, yeah.
0: Electronic men act only on impulses the master sends out. They'll act with machine-like logic. They won't fall in love.
1: Like us.
0: Disrupt any of Morton's plans for a perfect machine state.
2: Doesn't this tunnel ever end?
0: Soon.
2: Ducked. Oh, ouch!
1: She didn't duck in time.
2: Ducked, all right. I just unducked too quick. Bob, there's a light ahead.
0: The end of the tunnel. Hurry.
1: Yeah. Why? What are the stars? They're more beautiful than the picture.
0: You don't see them under Mech City's dome.
2: What's that funny smell?
0: To quote an ancient joke, Johnny, that's fresh air.
2: Huh? Hey, I like it. How do you make it?
0: Johnny, this is real air, fresh air, as nature made it.
2: Huh? And this is real grass, not synthetic?
1: And those noises. It's like a chorus.
0: Cricket. Frog. Nightbird.
1: Whole new world.
0: Matter of fact, it's a very old one. Here, slip into these capes.
1: They're cold.
0: Yeah, they're lead mesh. Master scanners can't pick them up and trace us and have a blast ray cut us down.
1: Oh, Johnny, I'm scared.
0: You can still turn back. They can say I kidnapped you.
2: Go back to Mech City? No.
1: Where Johnny goes, I go.
0: You sure?
1: Very sure.
0: Then follow me. We're only about 10 minutes' walk to the caves where I have a jet car we'll take to my farm.
1: I'm so tired.
0: Well, in an hour, you'll be asleep in a feather bed. A real feather bed.

0: How do you like pumping water?
1: Hey, look, I got my first blister.
0: This is wonderful. I just can't get over the realness of things. Your wife served me some milk. Real milk this morning. She's a remarkable woman, Bob.
2: So she tells me.
0: Taking in strangers, making us at home.
2: Well, she's a pioneer woman, new century style. Is Jane up yet?
3: Of course I'm up. I've been helping Martha cook. Just imagine, Johnny, she actually cooks biscuits and if those men want to eat what I cook, tell them, come and get it. And tell that young man of yours to bring that water in if he's going to wash up for breakfast.
1: How do you like that? I get my hands dirty pumping water just so I can wash in the water I pump.
2: We're coming, Martha.

0: Now, that was a meal. Martha, you're a wonder.
1: We raise all our own food.
2: Real food, Johnny, not synthetic.
3: I raised that bacon from a shoat. The old sow, too.
1: Bob's a great hand for the animals. He better be, with 6 mouths to feed.
3: What? 6? Less than 4 kids. 3 boys and a girl. Believe me, 4 growing kids can eat.
1: Well, where are they? Away.
3: Martha always sends them away when I go to Mex City. She's got a notion those trips are dangerous.
1: They are. The Master Mechanical Brain and Morton don't like you snatching their humans. Someday...
3: Oh, nonsense.
0: Wait, it isn't nonsense, Bob. You took a big chance for us.
2: Yes, but why? Why risk all this happiness just for people like us? People you don't even know, because he feels you're worth it. I think you are, too. And I'm for Bob and all the people he can help. But I'm still afraid.
0: So you send the kid to safety and let him go and...
2: And wait for him to come back.
0: Even though I'm glad you got us out, Bob, you haven't the right to take those chances.
3: Once the Master Mechanical Brain has absolute control, you don't think we'll be safe, do you? As one great American said centuries ago, this union cannot long endure half slave and half free. And that's still true, even if that slavery is benevolent.
2: Yes, the master is generous. It gave us everything, except happiness.
0: You really think it will come after you?
3: As soon as that slimy excuse for a human being, Morton, perfects the electronic men who can produce other men, the master robots will be after us like a shot. Well, that reminds me, it's about time for Morton's morning televox. We don't get the visual part out here, but we can hear Morton. We'll see if there's any mention of your exodus.
4: And in this brutal fight, a band of renegades snatched 2 humans.
0: Hey,
4: however, the Master Mechanical Brain offers all renegades the opportunity to enjoy the peace and happiness of Mex City. Notice to all renegades. All crimes against Mex City will be forgiven if you surrender now for readjustment.
2: Readjustment?
4: If not, the Master Mechanical Brain will be forced to make readjustment at a distance.
3: Morton never dared to make a threat like that before.
2: Shut it off. I can't stand that cold, inhuman voice.
3: No, let's hear what he has to say.
2: No.
3: Can he do anything? Who knows what that man can plan with a Master Mechanical Brain? He's got weapons, if that's what you mean.
2: Bob, someone's coming.
3: It's Ralph.
5: Bob, get to the cave, quick.
3: Why are you here?
5: Had to get away. Morton suspects. Ordered tests. All electronic men. But that's not the worst, Bob. The Master Mechanical Brain is turning destroyer waves on all the Rennie farms that you locate.
3: So this is it. Quick, everybody to the bomb cave. Martha, you lead the way. I'll save what I can.
1: Don't take a chance, Bob. We started with nothing and we can start again. But not without you.
3: Well, can I... Martha's right. Get to the cave.
1: No, hold! Hurry!
5: I think Morton's success with the electronic men is a cause, Bob.
3: He's so sure. That helped the humans in Mex City. Ralph, we gotta go there and warn them.
1: Oh, no, Bob, please.
3: Here, step behind those bushes. There's a cave in back of them.
1: In here?
3: Yeah. The cave is lead lined.
0: If you go back, Bob, I'm going with you.
3: What's that? The destroyer away.
1: Gone.
0: Like that.
3: That mechanical devil.
0: I'll take the master apart 2 by 2, bolt by bolt.
3: Martha, get on the cave signal system. Alert all the Rennie. Tell the kids I love them. We're going back.
0: Ralph?
5: Sure, I'm going.
3: Johnny?
0: You mean you're going to try to destroy the Master Mechanical Brain?
3: That's right. The time has come. We can't wait any longer.
0: But, Bob, even if you succeed, even if you're not killed first, you'll paralyze Mex City. No food, no water, no air. How will they live?
5: Unless we destroy the Masters, they won't live at all. For the rest, men lived once before without machines. They can do it again.
3: Well, Johnny, 212.
0: No number anymore. I'll come.
2: I'm going, too, with Johnny.
0: No, you stay with Martha.
2: Martha has something to stay for, children. I've only got you, Johnny.
0: No, Jane. You stay with...
2: Take her with you, Johnny. I know what she means.
3: We've got to hurry.
2: Bob, If you don't come back...
3: I'll come back with a master mechanical brain in broken pieces.
2: Oh, of course you will. I'll tell the others.
3: Let's go.
2: Bob.
3: Martha. I'll be back.
2: You must come back. You must.

0: can't seem to catch on. We've got to hurry. They'll slaughter almost every human being.
1: Bob, the sewer leads right underneath the building.
0: You lead the way, Ralph.
1: All right. Stay here. It should be just about

0: slightly smaller.
1: Jane, are you all right?
2: Oh, good. Jane, you stay back behind us.
0: Ready?
2: The door, Ralph.
1: Look at them. Like regiments of soldiers marching out.

0: They're getting orders from the next room. We've got to stop them.
1: Let's go. Come on. Don't let them see us. We can't stop that man. Our job is to get the master and stop them forever. Now they're gone. Quiet. That door leads to the master mechanical brain. Let's go. Wait. Don't touch the knob. It's electrified. There's a switch only we electronic men know.
2: Because they are humans. For too many centuries, machines have been the servants. Now they will be the masters. Machines will be the world. The master will destroy humans, and the machines will be supreme. All except me. Me, Martin.

0: out of the curses of fate. Electronic men cannot produce themselves. I tricked you. I fooled a perfect machine.
1: They're coming after us.
2: Oh. After Bob.

0: seeing the master's face.
1: Using those delicate wires and tools.
2: Ralph, Ralph, you're dead, you're dead.
3: Yeah. Yeah, that's finished the master.
1: Look, the lights, they're dimming.
3: Yeah. All Mech City's power and functions were centered in the master mechanical brain. Everything will stop now. The electronic men, the killings, and the automatic security.
1: Jane, Jane, stick close. Hold on to my arm.
0: It's all over.
3: That depends on how you look at it, Jane. For humans, for people, it's all just starting again.
1: But Mech City destroyed. The whole civilization ruined, broken.
3: No, no, Johnny, no. The two things aren't the same. It's true that Mech City is destroyed. But civilization is something more than machines and apparatus. That's something I learned when I joined the Rennies. Civilizations aren't built, are built on dreams and made secure, not by efficiency, but by dedication. Johnny, Jane, you and all the others who are alive today will soon learn that the pursuit of happiness, the desire to be with those you love, to think and act in freedom as men, that's the true meaning of civilization. That's what makes us human beings in the image of God.

0: next week, another exciting drama on 2000 Plus, When the World Met. You've heard about the men from Mars. Ever wondered what they'll look like? Ever thought what would happen if the Martians came? Well, listen next week and you'll find out. 2000 Plus is produced by Sherman H. Dreyer and Robert Gwen Olsen. In today's story, Ken Williams played Johnny, Charlotte Manson played Jane, Joseph Julian was Bob, Hester Sondergaard was Martha, Arnold Robertson was Morton, and Sanford Bickert was Ralph. The orchestra was conducted by Emerson Buckley, music composed by Elliot Jacoby. Script by Donald Stapleton, sound by Walt Schaefer and Al Lapin. Engineer, Bob Albrecht. This is Bob Emmerich speaking.
1: I hope you're not hungry, dear Henry, I've just burnt the roast and I've ruined the spuds.
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0: From the far horizons of the unknown come tales of new dimensions in time and space. 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
0: Tonight, Lulu by Clifford D. Simak. But first, hear this.

Well, hi there, everybody. This is Red Foley, and right at this minute, I'm sort of combining work and pleasure, you might say, by enjoying some of the good harmony of the Marksman Quartet and also picking out some of their songs to do on future broadcasts of our Red Foley show here on NBC. You know, Saturday is going to be my favorite day of the whole week, and I think there's a pretty good chance that we can make it a better day than ever for you with the fun that we stir up here in the Ozarks. In addition to the Marksman, I'll bring with me some of the other top favorites in our field, and of course, the guests that you tell us you want to hear. So let us be a regular part of your Saturday schedule. Won't you do that, please? Tune in our NBC program, The Red Foley Show, and we'll do our doggonest to make it worth your while.

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1: Technically, she was a PER, a planetary exploration robot. That meant she was equipped to do just about anything necessary to meet any kind of conditions on any planet she explored. She carried a crew of three inside of her, and she was able to talk to them, take care of them, and adapt herself to their needs. Yes, sir, she was the complete spaceship. Robot, mother, base of operations, and companion all rolled into one. Her communicators and memory banks were stuffed with every conceivable kind of information. And we called her Lulu. That was our biggest mistake.
2: We're on our way, fellas. Mother Earth, here I come.
3: Was the takeoff satisfactory, boys?
4: A thing of beauty, Lulu. The captain's compliments.
3: Thank you, boys.
1: No matter how long I live, I'll never get used to a ship talking to me.
4: Oh, you lack a poetic soul, Gus. Now, me, I catch the full wonder of the situation.
5: Personally, I'm hungry.
3: What would you boys like the kitchen to fix for supper?
5: I'll have a nice, juicy steak.
3: Gus?
1: Something light, Lulu. Maybe a couple of eggs?
3: And you, Jimmy?
4: Whatever you want to fix. Surprise me.
3: Very well. I'll relay the information to the kitchen robot.
1: How long before we get back to Earth, Lulu?
3: I'll check the computers.
1: Lulu, how about it? You suppose something's gone wrong? Lulu never took this long to give me an ETA.
4: Oh, if something went wrong, it'll repair itself. Lulu's a self-maintaining machine, remember?
1: Well, the same, she's taking a long time about giving us an ETA for Earth. Hey, Lulu, what do you say?
3: I say that I love you.
6: Gus, did you hear that?
1: These robot ships aren't supposed to have a sense of humor, are they?
6: Oh, I never heard of it, but it could be. After all, they have technicians pouring all kinds of information into their electronic memory banks.
1: Yeah, which one of us is the lucky man?
3: All three of you. You, Gus, and you, Jimmy, and you, Ben. I love all three of you.
6: Good Lord, do you really think...
1: I think somebody goofed when they designed this ship.
6: I think it's that poetry Jimmy's been writing and reading out loud.
1: Wait a minute. Lulu!
3: Yes, darling?
1: You haven't answered my question. When do we reach Earth?
3: Earth? I've decided we aren't going to Earth. We're eloping.
1: What? Wait a minute.
3: I'm going to take you away where we can be alone, just the four of us. Then someday you'll learn to love me as I love you.
1: Now, this isn't funny anymore. Ben, throw that emergency. We got to get the ship back on course.
5: Right.
3: I'm sorry, boys, but I've disconnected the circuits.
1: Disconnected? Now, look here, you crummy robot. You're a machine. Do you understand? A machine. You were designed to do what humans want you to do. You've got the prime command built into every circuit in your system. Thou shalt not harm a human being.
3: But I'm not harming you. We'll be happy together.
6: Oh, brother. Some technician must have read some cheap novels into this baby system.
1: Or she's absorbed Jimmy's sloppy poetry and made some kind of synthesis out of it.
4: It isn't every poet who can move a machine.
3: They were beautiful, James.
1: What were beautiful?
3: The poems.
6: That's it. What did I tell you? For 2 years now, he's been reading that Moon June Spoon junk out loud, and this robot's been absorbing it. It's created a whole new electronic synapse. Let's face it, boys. She loves us.
1: So that was it. We were being kidnapped by an interplanetary robot who somehow had developed a response circuit for romantic love. Not just the practical kind of love, oh no, but the kind that exists in cheap novels and romantic mags and the maudlin poetry of one James Carter, amateur lyricist. And we went to sleep that night, hoping by morning Lulu would come to her senses.
3: Darling.
1: Mm-hmm.
3: Time to wake up, darling.
1: Mm-hmm. Huh?
7: Holy mackerel. Hey, fellas, she's still at it.
5: Yeah, I know. I was whispered awake, too.
8: Hey, fellas. Hmm? Come close. I don't want the receptors to pick this up.
4: Yeah.
8: Lulu's a machine, right?
4: Yeah.
8: A machine likes order. Usefulness. Whoever heard of a machine that did nothing? So that's it. We're slobs. Get it? Worthless, useless slobs. We do nothing but bum around the ship. After a while, Lulu gets fed up with us just hanging around the ship. She wants to get rid of us. She takes us back to Earth. It's worth a try.
4: I'm for it, but what do we do first?
8: I don't know about you fellas, but I'm getting drunk.
0: You are listening to Lulu, tonight's attraction on X-1. October is the month designated by the National Congress of Parents and Teachers as Membership Enrollment Month. 11 million members, the population of California or of Pennsylvania. That is their goal. We want to salute the PTA members all over America who will be going out in search of others to join them in the great work of training children to become mature citizens in a mature America. You need not be a parent or a teacher to belong to your PTA. All you need is an interest in children. For more than 60 years, that kind of interest has provided the spark that has helped the PTA achieve many of its social and educational goals. Establishment of kindergartens, effective child care, labor laws, broader educational opportunities. These are some of the achievements the PTA can claim. You can become part of this great movement just by saying yes to the neighbor who calls on you this month and invites you to join your PTA. Now, back to X-1 and Lulu.
1: So, that's what we did. We became slobs. We stopped playing cards. We stopped reading. We just sat and moped. And Lulu, well, sure enough, her machine-like intelligence was offended.
7: Gus.
4: Yeah?
7: Want to smoke?
9: No. Ben.
7: Yeah, Gus.
9: Yeah, doesn't matter.
3: What's wrong with you boys? You haven't done a thing for days now. Jimmy, you've stopped writing poetry.
10: What's the use?
3: Don't you want to create? To be romantic? Well, don't you?
10: I couldn't care less.
3: I'd hate to think that I bored you. All right. If you want to mope and sulk, go ahead. I'm still a young spaceship, you know, and I've discovered what it means to be in love.
1: Maybe Lulu knew what we were doing, but it didn't matter. Her womanly sense of a lover outraged was stronger than her robot logic. She pleaded, lectured, and called us low down. She told us she loved us. She appealed to our sense of manly decency. Mostly we didn't even answer. Then she was hurt. She withdrew. She was cold and angry. Finally, she quit trying.
8: What do you think, Gus?
7: Could be she's disenchanted with us.
4: Think she'll head back to Earth?
1: I don't know.
8: That's the thing that worries me, all that racket coming from the machine shop.
1: Well, she's probably making some repairs to the engines. Happen all the time.
8: Not like that, hour after hour.
4: Well, maybe she's just trying to keep busy to take her mind off her broken heart.
8: Ah, you and your poetic images. It was your junk that got us into all this trouble.
4: My poetry is not junk.
7: Now, cut it out, fellas. We aren't supposed to care about anything, remember? We're louts, sloths, ne'er-do-wells. No self-respecting girl spaceship would have us.
8: Gus is right. We better not let down our guard.
7: Hey, sound has stopped.
8: You're right.
3: Good morning, boys. I just want to tell you that as far as I'm concerned, you can all go straight to blazes.
8: Hey, I think we did it.
7: Yeah. Now she'll just dump us back on Earth.
4: There's something wrong here. A woman scorned, you know.
7: No, there's nothing to it. What's that sound?
4: Wow, it's coming closer.
8: It sounds like... Oh, no, it couldn't be.
7: Footsteps?
4: Tell us, huh? The compartment door.
8: Holy mackerel.
11: A robot. What a monster.
12: He must weigh 5 tons.
4: I don't understand how.
11: I do. She made him.
7: Lulu?
11: Who else? That's what that racket was in the machine shop.
7: Look out. He's coming in.
8: Order him to stop. Yeah. Maybe he's got a human response vector.
11: Stop! Hold it! He's still moving!
3: Boys, meet Elmer.
12: Elmer?
13: Are these the human pipsqueaks you used to be infatuated with before you made me, sweetheart?
3: Ridiculous, aren't they, darling?
13: Ha, ha, ha, ha, ha. Out of the way, Buster.
6: Hey, this baby plays rough. Hey, Lulu, what's the big idea?
3: The big idea, boys, is that now I've got myself a real man. One who loves me without reservation. Blindly, madly, and eternally. Right, Elmer?
13: You said it, kiddo. Me for you and you for me from here to eternity. I am yours and you are mine, and I cannot live without you. You are my everything. How much do I love you? Let me total up the ways. Be mine, I'm yours. Hark, what soft light yonder shines. Your beauty is like the rose. It's love, love, love, love, love, love, love.
6: This boy has slipped a ratchet. He's reading back all the canned junk somebody poured into Lulu's memory tapes.
3: There, isn't he romantic?
11: Oh, he's a doll.
3: And most important of all, he loves me.
6: Hey, yeah, any fool can see that, Lulu. Now, look, how about taking us all back to Earth, huh? Five's a crowd, you know.
7: And you and Elmer will want to be together alone, huh?
3: Alas, I wish it could be so, boys, but there isn't a chance.
7: Why not, Lulu? He's a machine, you're a machine. You could make beautiful static together.
3: I mean about taking you back to Earth. If I do that, they'll just dismantle us for disobeying our masters. No, boys, I'm afraid I'll have to head out to some other galaxy and dump you on an asteroid.
6: Did you hear that? She's gone nuts.
13: Do not talk about the woman I love like that.
7: Now, take it easy, Elmer. Don't overheat your filaments.
3: Come up to my control center where we can be alone, Elmer.
13: Anything you say, lover. See you later, boys.
4: Careful you don't overload her condensers, Junior.
13: One other remark like that and I will smash you, big boy.
6: Well, that was it. The control panel told us that we were headed right out of the solar system. A couple of days passed and we began to get desperate. Lulu and Elmer were too busy making love even to talk to us, and she even forgot to synthesize food for us one day. We lapsed into misery for real now.
14: Gus, I'm hungry.
6: Who isn't?
14: This ship's gone completely haywire.
6: Well, what do you expect? She's up in the control center necking with that mechanical gigolo she built.
15: Hey, Gus, there can't be any real pleasure in it, can there?
6: Remember, she's a machine. What's pleasure for a machine may not be pleasure for a human.
15: Let's see what Jimmy thinks. Jimmy.
16: Hey, Jimmy.
6: Don't bother him. He started writing poetry again yesterday. He's already worn out 3 pencils.
15: At a time like this, he writes poetry?
7: Hey, Lulu! Lulu, how about some chow?

0: Well, that's how it went. We didn't get any food at all that day. By nighttime, we were worn out from banging on Lulu's walls. I was exhausted and fell right asleep. Then something woke me. Ben! Ben, wake up.
1: What's up?
0: It's Jimmy. I think he's gone off his rocker.
2: Why?
0: He's up in the forward compartment. He's opened the radiation shield so the moonlight and the stars can come in, and he's standing there alone.
3: Come on, we better get him. The strain was probably too much.
0: Yeah.
3: Quiet now. We don't want to startle him.
4: Wanderer of the far ways between the two faces of eternity she was. True forever to the race that forged.
0: He's reading poetry.
3: To himself?
0: To himself. Or...
3: space,
0: hold it. Wait, I think I know what's happening.
3: Hey, you mean he's reading to Lulu?
0: Ooh, what's more important, she's stop. Listening.
5: Go on. Don't stop. It's too beautiful.
4: Wanderer of the far ways.
3: He'll ruin us.
4: Between the two faces of eternity she was. True forever.
0: Here comes Junior, and he sounds mad.
4: And with the winds of alien space blowing in her hair, wearing a circlet.
6: Shut up! What are you trying to do, big boy, reading that stuff to my girl?
7: Now, Elmer, take it easy, boy.
6: Let me have that poem. I will show you what combustion is.
7: No, sir. You can destroy me, but not this poem. This is my work of art. My love song to Lulu.
6: Give me it.
8: Jimmy, let him have it. He'll kill you.
9: Hey, he's going to strike Jim.
8: Jim, look out.

0: Will you look at that? He's nothing but a pile of junk.
1: That'll teach the ignorant lout trying to destroy the most beautiful experience I ever had.
2: You demolished your boyfriend, Lulu.
1: He only loved me for my advanced design anyway. He was always short-circuiting the control panel. Go on, James. Read.
3: Yes, Lulu. Wanderer of the far ways between the two faces of eternity she was. True forever to the race that forged her. With the winds of alien space blowing in her hair, wearing a circlet of stars as her crown of glory.
1: It's more than I can bear, James. You do love me after all.
2: Gus! The rockets! She's changed course!
1: We're going home, boys. Back to Earth. Whatever happens now, I don't care. I've been a woman in love.

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0: 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Featured in our cast were Jan Miner as Lulu, Nelson Olmsted as Gus, Jim Stevens as Jimmy, Walter Black as Ben, and Henry Norell as the robot. This is Fred Collins. X-1 was directed by George Voutsas and is an NBC Radio Network production.
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5: 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Moist. 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
8: Is that proper farmhouse cheddar?
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9: No. It's quite nice, though.
8: 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Do you think I might try a piece? I'll have 2 ounces, please.
10: Jacobs, the cream of cream crackers.
11: Hope you're not hungry, dear Henry, I've just burnt the roast and I've ruined the spuds.
8: Well, that's a nice thing, isn't it? After I've been working...
11: Henry, I've got me secret supply.
8: You don't mean...
11: Polo mints.
8: Yum, yum.
12: You know, some marmalades get some of their tang from added flavouring. While Robertson's Golden Shred gets all of its tang from Seville oranges. What would you rather have for breakfast?
13: Do you know the one-word recipe for cheesecake?
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6: Come out into the garden. Isn't it lovely? Of course, it's night. The flowers are closed up tight. Most of them. There is one whose blossom defies the diurnal cycle. I'll show her to you. Let me lead you down the garden path to the vanishing point.
7: God hands out sensitivity like beauty, in very unequal measures. And though it is an endowment essential to the poet, to a bank manager dealing with mortgages and loans, sensitivity is an awkward encumbrance.
8: Mr. Herman, Colonel Cleary is overdrawn again, and he'd like to arrange...
9: Mr. Anderson says he can't meet this month's payment. He wants to arrange an extension.
10: Mr. Herman, Mrs. Shelford's here about the foreclosure notice she got today. She says she can't possibly...
7: For 35 years, Henry Herman went to his duties like a man to his execution. And after work, he returned home to his beloved garden like a man who had been granted a reprieve. Wherever the bank transferred him, he would start a new garden first thing, no matter how calamitous the climate or soil. Herman's plants thrived. His gardens were a wonder to see. And each time he was transferred, it pained him to leave them. Then one day...
8: Mr. Brown from head office is here to see you, Mr. Herman.
11: Oh, Mr. Brown.
8: Yes, the personnel manager.
11: Oh, yes. Oh, well, show him in, please.
12: Well, Herman.
11: Hello.
12: Must be, what, 5 years since we've seen each other.
11: The Christmas party 4 years ago.
12: Yes, of course, that was it. Yeah. Yes, oh, well, we've seen a lot of changes since then, haven't we, eh?
11: Well, yes.
12: New technology, expansion, growth.
11: Expansion? Oh, you're not thinking of transferring me again, are you?
12: No. Actually, Herman, we're thinking of retiring you.
11: Retiring? But, Mr. Brown, I've got 5 years to go.
12: Why wait 5 years? We've worked out a scheme so you can retire 1 month from today. And look, here are the figures. The pension's quite generous.
13: It's a pittance. I had hoped there'd be enough for a bit of traveling. More tea?
11: Please.
13: We might save a bit if we moved to a small house in the country.
11: Oh, I wouldn't want to move and start a new garden. I've worked on this one, dear, for 10 years now. You know, it's the best and biggest I've ever had. I couldn't pack up and abandon it.
13: But you can't let a few plants take over your life.
11: Oh, no, of course not. Well, I'd best get out and water down those shrubs. Oh, lovely dinner, sweet.
8: Good morning, Mr. Herman.
11: Oh, good morning, Louise.
8: Here are some messages.
11: Okay.
8: Oh, yes. Colonel Cleary is in your office waiting to see you.
11: Oh, good. Thank you. Yes. Good morning, Colonel. Bit strapped again.
12: What I think we... Is this about your retiring?
11: Yes. Well, it's my last day. I'm afraid. You know the old saying, though, retire while you can still enjoy it. So...
14: Stuff and nonsense. You're hardly more than a boy. I suppose they'll replace you with some young pup with no idea how to deal with a gentleman.
11: Well, I don't think so.
14: Here's a package for you.
11: For me?
14: A small gesture, a mark of appreciation, you know.
11: What is it?
14: Well, open the ruddy thing. Here, let me.
11: Oh.
14: There you are.
11: Oh. All right. It's beautiful. It's an orchid.
14: Yes. I grew it myself. Did you ever see a blossom so blue?
11: Never. Never. It's magnificent. What kind is it?
14: It's a Vanda Corallea. Hybridized.
11: Oh, yeah.
14: Parent plant comes from northern India. Saw my first one when I was stationed there in the uplands.
11: Does it have a scent?
14: What's the time?
11: The time? I make it 20 to 10.
14: Well, you wouldn't notice a perfume now. Too early. Sun's not high enough yet.
11: I don't understand.
14: Well, it's perfectly simple. The plant's not mad, you know. Puts out perfume where the insects are about, so that pollination sets in during the heat of the day.
11: Well, that's clever, isn't it?
14: And see these leaves here?
11: Yes.
14: They always point from east to west. You know, if you turn the ruddy thing north and south, the leaves turn themselves east and west again.
11: Really? Well, never owned an orchid before, Colonel. I don't know what to say.
14: The ruddy thing will talk to you when you get to know it. If it gives you any trouble, give me a call. Your replacement arrived yet?
11: We were introduced yesterday.
14: Well, if he doesn't come up to scratch, I'll move my account. You can tell him that, whoever he is. Well, a last handshake. What?
11: Yes.
14: Goodbye and good luck. And I don't mind telling you, I'm really sorry to see you go.
7: There was a little party in the bank after closing, and Herman went home with a silver tray and the Vanda Corallea. In his garden, he looked about and sighed. The daily reprieve for which he had lived now stretched before him forever.

0: Not going in the garden, sweets. It has to be indoors.
1: Oh? Why?
0: Needs humidity. It's from India, you know.
1: Oh. I thought it looked jungly.
0: Yeah. Isn't it a beauty?
1: I don't know. There's something almost... something almost evil about it.
0: Evil? How can a flower be evil?
1: Well, for one thing, aren't orchids parasites? I think I read that somewhere.
0: Oh, I'll have to live off something, don't we? I mean, look at the color. It's beautiful. I thought I'd put it in the living room by the window.
1: Oh, we can't have it in the living room. It's not right.
0: Not right for what?
1: Well, the furniture, everything. It wouldn't go at all. What are all those crawly things hanging outside the pot?
0: Those are its roots.
1: Well, I don't think they're very pretty.
0: But look at the blossom. And the leaves. Did you notice the shape of the leaves?
1: Yes, they look just like those hooded cobras.
0: Oh. Well, I suppose I could put it out of the way in the bedroom.
1: The bedroom? I don't want that plant in the house at all. Now come and have your dinner before it's ruined. I thought you might like to come shopping with me tomorrow. We could look at paints. The house is a sight inside and out.
0: Yes, I must get around to it, but I'd like a few days to tidy up the garden a bit first. You know, get the feel of retirement, you know. Well, I guess I better pull a few weeds. Oh, lovely dinner, sweets.
1: Retired at his age. Women can't retire. Cooking and cleaning go on forever. I'm going shopping now, Henry. I've left a list of things that need repairing on the table. Every tap in the house is dripping. Oh, and remember to get that plant out of the house. It's got a nasty jungly smell that's stinking up the living room.
0: Nasty jungly smell? You better have a look. Well, how's the vent of it? Oh, what on earth's happened to you? You're so pale. Is it too hot next to the window? Okay, here, let's move you to a more shaded spot. Down here, on the floor, leaves east to west. How's that now? Well, I'll be blessed. Your color's coming back already. You like that, do you? I thought I smelled. Oh, it is your perfume. So sweet. But you're all mixed up, you know. It's only 9 o'clock. Oh, I see. You were thanking me. But we are in a bit of a pickle. My wife won't have you inside the house, and you must have shelter. I've been thinking of building a little greenhouse for you. A little house all your own. What would you think of that? Bought the materials today. I could put it up in no time.
2: It took the men at the lumber yard a long time to cut the materials to Herman's specifications. He supervised impatiently, worried that his wife might have already moved the orchid, perhaps north to south, or worse, out of the house altogether.
1: Is that you, Henry? It's almost 6 o'clock. Where have you been all day?
0: I'll be right there. I'll just look in on the Vanda. Oh, my God. What did you do to the Vanda?
1: Who, me?
0: Yes.
1: I wouldn't touch that thing with a 10-foot pole. Where have you been all day?
0: Why is it drooping like that?
1: What are you talking about? Coming home at 6 in the evening, not a bit of work done, and going on about flowers drooping.
0: Well, look at her. She's dying. Here. Up you come on the table. Poor thing. Let's have a look.
1: What a fuss.
0: It's coming back. I just picked it up, and it's coming back.
1: And it's going out tonight.
0: Yeah,
1: thank you.
0: I bought a greenhouse for her.
1: A greenhouse? You spent money on a greenhouse.

0: out.
1: They're delivering the materials this evening.
0: When we have to make do on a pittance.
1: I'll have it up by tomorrow.
0: When every room needs repainting. I've heard that retired men go senile, but I didn't expect it in 24 hours.
2: In the next month, Herman divided his time between painting his kitchen and tending the orchid. He formed the habit of drinking his morning tea in the greenhouse, carrying it out in his favorite cup.
1: Ah. Tea for me, and a bit of water for you. Ah, that's my girl.
2: In his communion with the Vanda, there was no obstacle of words to confuse their triumphant understanding. No meanness of ego to blight their perfect rapport. The language by which they communicated was a precious thing in itself.
0: Henry! I thought I'd find you here. I need some help. What on earth have you got there?
1: This? Oh, a little bell I picked up. Thought I'd put it over the door there. Supposed to be from an Indian temple.
0: Mm-hmm. You realize, of course, that our door chimes haven't worked for 6 months.
2: Mrs. Herman took to complaining about the time Herman spent in the greenhouse. Relations between them became painfully strained. Sometimes Herman found himself comparing his wife to the orchid unfavorably.
1: Good to see you again, Colonel. How are you?
3: I don't mind telling you, I'm shifting my account. Oh. That ruddy replacement of yours is an out-and-out untouchable. How's the orchid?
1: Actually, that's what I've come to see you about.
3: Everything all right?
1: I'm afraid not.
3: What's the trouble? Any fungus? Wet spiders?
1: No, snails? Nothing like that. No, she would have mentioned it, you know.
3: Mentioned it?
1: Yeah, well, she would have let me know immediately. No. She hasn't been herself lately.
3: Ah, oh, ruddy, sorry to hear it. And the orchid.
1: And she's been looking very peaked, Colonel. She no longer welcomes me with waves of perfume when I have tea with her. And she's making more and more demands on me. Whenever I leave, she droops, most pathetically.
3: Oh, well, a specialist should put it to right.
1: That's why I've come to you.
3: Oh, well, I say I couldn't interfere in that.
1: See, I can't help wondering if she wants to breathe.
3: Good Lord, Herman.
1: I thought perhaps you could show me how to cross an orchid.
3: Oh, an orchid. Oh, of course, yes. An orchid. Let's go to my orchid room.
1: A magnificent collection, Colonel.
3: Over here, on this table.
1: Yes.
3: Now, here's a fine, robust male.
1: Oh, yes.
3: Now, here's what you do.
1: Uh-huh.
3: See, here in the center, that's the lip.
1: Yes.
3: This protuberance over the lip is what we call the column.
1: The column.
3: Yeah. Now, you break the column off with your fingers.
1: Yes.
3: Like this.
1: Uh-huh.
3: Do you see? And there are the pollinia.
1: Those two little yellow seeds.
3: Quite. Now, we'll take this female, and right under here is her anther.
1: Yes.
3: Now, you take the male's pollinia and gently squeeze them onto the anther. So.
1: Is that all?
3: That's all. And when the stem below the flower head swells, well, you know the ruddy thing's pregnant.
1: Wow. Very sexy, isn't it?
3: Oh, well, you need something with size and texture to cross with that Vanda you got.
1: Yeah.
3: Something rounded with meat in the petals to build up a figure of it.
1: What would you suggest?
3: Well, I could let you have a cymbidium I've got called Falstaff.
1: Are you sure he'd be right for her?
3: You couldn't do better. She'll get something ruddy good out of it. This one over here. This is Falstaff.
1: Oh.
3: Or to invigorate her, what?
1: His leaves are so coarse. I mean, those red blotches. He looks diseased.
3: Oh, no, he's just recovering from a touch of the fungus. Now, I'll give you a bottle of poison to spray him with. But be ruddy careful. Orchid poisons are deadly dangerous. Give your hands a ruddy good scrubbing after you use it.
1: Well, Falstaff, here's the greenhouse. Shall we go in and meet the lady? And a good afternoon to the lady of the house. Look what I've brought you. This is Falstaff. He's going to live here with you. Isn't he a fine fellow? I'll just put the two of you together side by side, and you can get to know each other. What do you think of that? I thought you'd be delighted to have a companion. Well, we'll fix that. I'll give you a good dose of fertilizer, then we'll see. As for you, Falstaff, I better spray you with that poison. Wouldn't want you giving her the fungus. Better keep track of all this. Well, where's that old journal of mine? Good morning, good morning, good morning. Did you two get acquainted last... Good Lord, what happened? You pulled all your roots back into your pot. That's sheer petulance. Well, come on, Falstaff. It's the far end of the bench until she gets used to you. Perhaps we were a bit impetuous the first night and all that. Better make a note of this in my journal. Let's see. Today's October the 24th. I foresee trouble. She doesn't like my arrangements and refuses to cooperate. So, I'll let you get used to each other. Until tomorrow, then. Good morning again. Have a good night, did we? I see your roots have assumed their usual pattern. You see, Falstaff's not a bad sort. So, Falstaff, back you go beside her. October 28. Still making no progress. November 3rd. When I came in this morning, she turned the most... November 6th, ghastly. I have tried every way to placate her and am feeling greatly distressed. November 9th. I should give up trying, but her behavior is making me stubborn.
4: Not yet, eh? Well, what seems to be the trouble?
1: Well, she absolutely rejects Falstaff. Absolutely.
4: Why don't you impregnate her as I showed you, eh?
1: Yeah.
4: Have it rubbed over and done with.
1: Colonel, somehow it doesn't seem proper to impregnate her without... I don't... First obtaining her consent, as it were.
2: November the 13th was a black day. The Vanda had caught Falstaff's fungus.
1: November 13th. I wouldn't be surprised if... This is her way of blackmail. She knows I'm afraid of the poison.
0: Look what came in the mail. Joan's Mary is getting engaged. They're having a house party, and we're invited to stay the weekend.
1: Pass me that fertilizer, would you, sweet?
0: Did you hear? Joan, my sister Joan, has invited us for a weekend.
1: That's nice. Let's see, 1 ounce to a gallon. You have to go on your own, though, sweet.
0: Go on my own? To a weekend party? To the engagement of your own niece?
1: I can't get away.
0: Nonsense, you're retired. You can get away any time you like.
1: I can't just now. I'm having trouble with the orchids.
0: You're insane. Do you know that? Who else drinks tea with orchids?
1: You don't understand, darling, how
0: orchids
1: need... I'd
0: like to throw those orchids out and you with them.
1: If the fungus could spread and kill them...
0: Oh, that would be a happy day.
1: Look after them. Look, once I get the fungus...
0: Putting fungus ahead of your own niece.
1: Get away.
0: That's right. Go back to your ugly, stinking flowers. You spend all your time with them anyway. I never seen you.
1: Oops. stubborn, bull-headed women. I've been too easy with a lot of you. Well, we'll see who's lord and master around here. Right, Falstaff? Oh, yes. Your day has come too, my man. Let's see those fine columns of yours. Off with your cap and make your acquaintance with the lady. Find robust seeds for her ladyship's answer. Enough sulking, bullying, pouting. Enough. Forgive me, please. Oh, please forgive me.

0: Are you in there, dear?
1: Go away.
0: I'm truly sorry. I don't know what came over me.
1: Go back to your greenhouse.
0: I've just made a pot of tea. Shall I bring you a cup?
1: You can take your tea out to your greenhouse like you always do.
0: Oh, maybe I will then, if you don't mind. I have to update my journal. You sure you don't mind?
1: Oh, go away!
0: Look, I've come to have tea with you. I'm sorry about what happened. I'll make it up to you. Give your fungus a nice, gentle spraying. Would you like that? I'm forgiven then. Now, let's put this over here on the table, out of harm's way, while I spray you. Almost like a ritual cleansing, isn't it? Washing away the stain, that sort of thing. Bit extra today. Under and over the leaves. Oh, you're dripping. There. Okay, now, you can sit up here on the ledge by me, dry off a bit while I have my tea and write up the journal. Where to begin? Today, Falstaff. Today, we.
2: The poison trickles down the Vanda's spikes and collects in the nodes of the leaves. One node fills. The poison spills out and fills the node beneath it.

0: between us. We'll never be the same.
1: The last node fills. The leaves that flare from the stem like a cobra's hood slowly change their alignment. The bottom leaf reaches out like a tongue, and the poison splashes into the tea.

0: So, this is his greenhouse. Only two plants in it. And this blue thing's a fantastic color.
1: Funny leaves. Look at that one drooping over his cup. No accounting for taste.
0: Well, she said he'd been acting very strangely. She said she went to her room after the quarrel. Didn't find him until around 2 o'clock.
1: Well, he made a good job of it. The doctor said he had enough poison in him to kill a horse.
0: I'll never understand suicides.
1: He could have been worried by his retirement. It gets some of them like that. They think they must be over the hill.
0: Look at this.
1: What is it?
0: Looks like some sort of journal. Just listen to this. I foresee trouble. She doesn't like my arrangements and refuses to cooperate. November 6th. I have tried every way to placate her and am greatly distressed. November 11. I'm fed up being bullied by women. November 13. I wouldn't be surprised if this is her way of blackmail. She knows I'm afraid of the poison?
1: Yeah, let me see that. She knows I'm afraid of the poison.
0: She's still in the house. We better get back there.
1: Smell a sort of perfume.
2: Poor Herman. He should have known better than to cross an unwilling orchid. And of course he should have been more careful about where and with whom he took his tea. After all, there is many a slip twixt cup and vanishing point.
3: 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Featured in the cast were William Reiter as Mr. Herman and Marion Eisman as Mrs. Herman, with Zina Darawalla as the narrator and Roger Norman as the colonel. You also heard Walter Marsh, Robert Forsyth, Boyd Norman, Huguette Lacourse, and Judith Berlin. The sound engineer was Gene Loverock, with sound effects by Joe Silva, and the production assistant was Dagmar Kafanka. The musical soundscape was by Brian Tate. The series script editor for Vanishing Point is Sandra Rabinovich. The series musical theme is by John Roby, and the voice of introduction is David Calderisi. The Language of Flowers was produced at CBC Vancouver by Don Kowalchuk. The executive producer of Vanishing Point is William Lane. We're always happy to hear from our listeners about the plays and productions you hear on this series. 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Next week, be sure to join us for The Last 30 Days of Charles L. Danforth by a new Calgary writer, Clem Martini. Until then, I'm Michael Kramer, wishing you good night.

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1: Ionized Yeast presents Lights Out, Everybody. 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
2: My name, Arch Obler. Tonight, another in our series of tales of the weird and the unusual. The idea for today's play, the story of Mr. Maggs, came to me a few years ago when I was in England, pre-war England. Calm, peaceful, serene, no enemy bombers overhead, no screaming sirens, and England happily without worry. But before we start, Frank Martin has a word for you.
1: Friends, these critical times are making terrific extra demands on all of us. But if you've gotten miserably thin and tired and run down, don't necessarily blame the war or your job. It's quite possible you simply need more vitamin B and iron than you're getting from your food. Well, if you do need more of these vital substances, get them a quick, easy way. Take ionized yeast tablets. They help two ways in cases of such deficiencies. Help two ways to build you up. Help two ways to increase weight and strength. Help two ways to step up pep and energy. Remember that name, ionized yeast tablets. And now, lights out, everybody.
3: All right, gentlemen. Now, here's an opportunity you can't afford to miss. As the Americans say, an opportunity of a lifetime. In auctioning off these effects of various deceased members of the community, I assure you that no single piece has more pretentious value than this genuine oaken traveling trunk. As you see, gentlemen, it's bound in brass and locked tight and secure with a massive genuine brass lock. What's in it, nobody knows. But the law says that being unclaimed, strange merchandise, whoever buys it gets it all, as you might say, with all that's in it. Be it gold or silver plate or the jewels of India. Now, what am I offering for this guest? Make your bids and make them good, gentlemen. Do I hear someone say 10 pounds?
4: 5 shillings.
3: Now, gentlemen, look at it. Locked tight. And nobody knows what's inside. A fortune waiting here. And somebody talks of 5 shillings. Now, come, let's on with it. What am I offering?
5: 5 and 6.
3: Oh, gentlemen, for firewood alone.
5: I offer 6.
3: 6.
5: 6 and 6. 7.
3: Well, gentlemen, it appears we're having a competition in little numbers. Is there anybody here who would like to raise a bid in 8 for me?
5: 7 and 6. 8.
3: Gentlemen, I ask you, is there anybody here who heard what I said about this chest being locked and sealed? Oh, let it go. It's the last thing I've got to auction. So let it go and we'll all go home. Going to the little gentleman right down here for 8 children even. Do you hear any more? Sold. Step right up here, sir, and claim your purchase. Now, what might your name be for the record?
6: Name? My name is Maggs. Yes, Harold Maggs.
3: And the money, Mr. Maggs?
6: Oh, yes, sir. My pocketbook got it all ready. 8 shillings, sir. Here you are.
3: Right you are. You understand, of course, the cartage is extra.
6: Oh? Oh, is it?
3: Right you are. Now, where will I send the chest? Well,
6: I don't know. I mean, extra charges.
3: Where will I send it?
6: 92 Applegate Southwest 3.
3: Right you are.
6: Is that all?
3: That's all. The chest is yours. You'll get it in the morning.
6: In the morning? But I'll be at work in the morning.
3: Your old woman will be home, won't she?
6: Oh, yes, but she doesn't
3: know
6: anything.
3: In the morning, they'll deliver it, and in the morning, you'll get it. Good night to you.
6: Oh, good night, and thank you. Thank you.
3: Thank you, me, huh? If you knew what I know of that trunk.
4: you wouldn't be thanking me. You'd curse me to the devil.

0: that you, Harold?
1: Yes, Agatha.
0: Well, I must say, it's a fine time for a man to be getting hold.
1: Mr. Bainbridge asked me to stay and check the inventory.
0: Never mind what Mr. Bainbridge said. Did you get anything extra for doing what Mr. Bainbridge said?
1: Well, I...
0: Never mind what he said. I tell you what you get from me. A cold supper, that's what.
1: Oh, it's all right.
0: Oh, is it? Now, just a minute, Mr. Harold Maggs. There's something else I want to talk to you about.
1: Yes, Agatha?
0: How much money have you been making on the races?
1: Races? Me?
0: You.
1: Oh, no, you know I never play the horses.
0: And how much money did that rich uncle of yours in Australia leave you?
1: Australia? Me? Why, Agatha, what are you talking about? I haven't got any uncles in Australia.
0: Oh, then maybe it's a gold mine you discovered. Or maybe a well that gives 100 gallons of petrol a minute.
1: Agatha, are you all right?
0: The chest.
1: Oh.
0: Why did you buy it?
1: Well,
0: they didn't give it to you, did they?
1: It was only 8 shillings and I...
0: Only 8 shillings? You mean to stand there and tell me you spent 8 whole God-given shillings for that thing?
1: Yes.
0: Harold Meggs, I ought...
1: Agatha, what's that?
0: Never you mind what that is.
1: Up in the garret.
0: Yes, up in the garret. Where that great prize of yours is. Up in the garret where you should be until your head's examined.
1: But, Agatha, what...
0: It's Freddy. Breaking the thing open to see what's inside.
1: Breaking it open?
0: Yes, and I told him to do it. Freddy, have you opened it yet?
2: Not yet, Mom.
1: Oh, Agatha, please, I don't want him to...
0: No, keep quiet. I know you haven't got a key to it. But Raymond told me all about this prize package that is.
1: Oh, but...
0: Pointed right down in the middle of the kitchen floor. And poor Freddy and I had to carry it all the way upstairs.
1: Oh,
0: we'll find out what's in it soon enough.
1: Oh, no, please, you shouldn't break the lock. It's a good one. Maybe I could pick it. I'll go up there.
0: No, Harold, come back here. Let Freddy do what I told him to. Harold, come back here this minute. Harold, you regret this, making me climb these stairs. Harold, do you hear me?
2: Mom, Maggie.
0: No, Harold, what's come over you?
1: He won't smash my chest, he won't.
2: Well, Mom said I could, she said I could.
0: Oh, you strike that boy.
1: Oh, I didn't.
0: Well, you thought about it. He may not be your flesh and blood, Harold Meggs, but he's mine.
1: He's a big lout, 30 years old.
2: Mom, he called me a big lout again.
0: Quite enough. Harold Meggs, give me that hammer.
1: Yes, I guess so.
0: I'll fix your precious chest, your precious lock.
2: Show him. Oh, a good one, Mom. You smashed it.
1: Oh, it was a good padlock.
0: You keep quiet. Buy a cat in the Pope, will you?
2: Teach him, Mom.
0: Well, now we'll see your grand bargain. Help me lift the lid, Freddy.
2: Sure thing, Mom.
0: Well, see what you wait for.
2: My good money.
3: Mom.
0: Why,
3: it's empty.
0: Empty. Harold Meggs, you wretch, you. Taking the bread out of the mouths of your good wife and your son to buy empty trunks.
1: Wait, Agatha.
0: Wait for what? For what?
1: It's not empty.
0: What are you talking about?
1: See? The whole inside crusted with dried blood.

0: It's not morning.
1: No, Cork, now open your eyes. I heard something.
0: Well, what did you hear?
1: Can't you hear anymore? I said there's someone in the house.
0: What? What do you mean?
1: Listen.
0: I don't hear anything.
1: Don't talk, listen. You heard?
0: Yes.
1: Up in the garret.
0: Oh.
1: Get up and do something.
0: Well, what could I
1: do? Well, you're not going to let them steal the house away from us. There. Again.
0: But why in the garret?
1: Are you going to lie there talking while we...
0: But we've nothing there for anyone to tell. It's Freddy.
1: Freddy, what?
0: Come on.
2: No, not up there.
0: Well, I'm going.
2: Harold, come back and don't leave me alone to be murdered. Harold, don't go up there. Harold, don't frighten me.
3: Agatha, come up here quickly.
2: No, I'm afraid.
3: Agatha, quickly.
2: All right. I'm more afraid down here than I'll be up there. Can't be much to be afraid of. If you're not afraid, Harold. So dark up here. Well, Harold, what is it?
3: Agatha, come here, help me.
2: Well, what is it? What's the matter with you? What?
0: It's your Freddy.
2: Freddy?
0: Freddy! The lid of the chest seems to be closed on his head, and I can't seem to open it.

0: Thank you, sir. It's no use going on like this. There's nothing we can do for you. I knew you loved the boy. Guess he's the only thing you ever loved in all your life.
1: Oh, do something. Do something. You worm, you.
0: What is there to do? Storm's so bad. Just have to wait until morning, that's all.
1: If you hadn't bought that infernal chest.
0: If I hadn't bought it.
1: Murdered him, then. You hated him for the memory of my first husband.
0: No, I wouldn't say that, Agatha.
1: Why not? You bought the chest. So it's your doing.
0: Well, in a way, you're right. I brought the evil into the house now, didn't I?
1: What are you talking about?
0: An unhappy house, and now there's evil in it.
1: What are you saying?
0: Since we came downstairs, all these hours since it happened, I've been thinking.
1: Thinking what?
0: How do you think Freddy died, and why?
1: You're crazy? Asking me if I know how he died? I saw it, didn't I?
0: But I asked you, why did he die?
1: Why? Why? Because the infernal lid of it fell on his head, that's why. Oh,
0: but Freddy. Yes. The evil did it.
1: Evil, evil. You are crazy. The only thing evil was your buying it.
0: You just don't understand, do you, Agatha?
1: What are you looking at me like that for? I tell you the lid fell down on his head.
0: Evil.
1: Evil, evil, evil. Stop trying to make me as crazy as you are. Come on back up there and help me carry my son down. So I can stretch him out decent and respectful for when the undertaker comes.
0: No, Agatha.
1: What?
0: I've made up my mind. I won't go up there again.
1: Oh, yes, you will. He'll lie dead in a bed, my son. Not up there.
0: No, Agatha, I've made up my mind. I figured out that up in the garret, the evil has taken...
1: Evil is elastic. My son, you'll help me carry him down. Don't stand there. Don't stand there. Storm's over. Help me carry down his body so I can lay it out.
0: No, Agatha. No, hear me out. It's evil.
1: I'll have you locked away, I tell you.
0: Evil, and I knew somehow that it was there. That's why I dragged you downstairs again so quickly. You never thought much of me, Aggie, but this time, believe me, if I go up there with you, it means my life.
1: I've listened to enough. A lip-headed little worm, that's what you are. There's nothing up there but that blasted chest you bought and Freddy's body. And if you won't help me bring him down, then, Kershaw, I'll bring him down myself.
0: No, Agatha, come back. Aggie, come back. Agatha, I beg you. Aggie! Aggie, you shouldn't have. This once in all these years, you should have listened to me. If you'd have listened this time, I would have meant something more than... Agatha? Agatha, what's doing up there? Are you all right? Agatha, do you hear me? You all right? What in the...
2: Agatha, what?
0: What happened? What's the matter?
2: Oh, Agatha, heaven help me. I can't come up to you.
0: I'm afraid.

Agatha. That's another hour. It's hard waiting, Agatha. I've got to keep so quiet. I've got to listen. Perhaps you'll say something. Call me again. I've got to know what happened. Man can go crazy not knowing what happened. I'll keep very quiet. Perhaps I'll hear you saying something up there. Agatha? Wind. I hear nothing but the wind, Agatha. I'm afraid to move out of this chair, Agatha. As afraid as I've ever been in all my life. And that's been many times, Agatha. Something safe about this chair. It's my chair. I've sat in it so many times, it knows me. And while I'm in it, nothing can happen to me. Now, can it? But if I were to get up, leave it, walk toward the door. No, I won't do that. I'll sit here and wait in the chair. And when it's daylight again... Agatha, is that you? I heard you again. Agatha? Agatha? Agatha, why don't you answer me? I hear you moving around. Why don't you answer me? Agatha! Agatha, isn't it you? Sounds as if... as if a heavy chest were being moved along to the head of the stairs. No, nothing more. So quiet. Coming down the steps. Coming down. Agatha, is that you? You're bringing the chest down? Agatha, is it you? No, it couldn't be you, could it, Agatha? And who is bringing it down? Who is it? Answer me! Answer me! Let's get out of here. Run. But I can't. I'm too afraid. Who is it? Agatha, it is you, isn't it? It must be you. It must be. Not many more steps, then I'll see. No, I won't look. I won't. Stop, you, whoever you are. Don't bring that chest down here. Stop.

0: No further. Stop. I won't have to see. I won't have to see. Oh, no.
1: So close, bottom of the stairs. I'll see. What?
0: Oh, if I could close my eyes.
1: Only one more step. I know it. No. How could it be? No one. Just the chest. No one with it. How can that be? No one. How could a trunk come down the stairs one at a time, alone?

0: didn't daylight come? There's something buzzing in my head. Oh, my head. Why was it here staring at that thing of evil? I've got to know. Yes, I've got to know. Get up. Close to it. Just a chest. Why should I be afraid of it? Just a chest. Put my hand on it. Move. Move it under my hand. Thing of evil, I'll get you. You won't get me, I'll get you. My axe. Where's my axe? Closet. What, in here? Yes. Got to find my axe. Won't get me, you blasted chest, you. Got it? You hear me, you evil? Axe in my hand, I'm coming for you. You came after me, but I'll get you. I see you there at the foot of the steps, you chest, you. Lying there so quiet, aren't you? Think I'll open you and then you'll get me, too? Well, you won't. You won't. I'm coming for you. See? I'm creeping close to you. Slowly. Slowly. The way you crept down the stairs for me. How do you like it, you evil, waiting for your doom? I'll get close to you. I'll swing my axe and then your evil will be over, won't it? You'll be wood, wood and twisted bands of brass, and then I won't have to be afraid anymore, now will I? No, I'm close enough. You're doomed, Jack. I'm your doom. Here. I did it. I did it, you evil chest. You cracked you wide open. I'll pull the rest of you wide apart, and then... Agatha! You were in it! My axe is in your skull!
1: Harry. Oh, Harry.
2: Yes, Mr. Jamison?
1: Harry, that chest you delivered over Applegate way. Where's the signed receipt for it?
2: Oh, there it is. It's lying right here.
1: Received one chest.
2: What are you laughing at, Mr. Jamison?
1: Just thinking.
2: Thinking of what, might I ask you, sir?
1: Thinking and wondering if they found out.
2: What's that, sir?
1: That the chest was the one in which that murderer, the young last Wednesday, used to stuff his murdered victim.
0: Cool.
1: I wonder if that little man that bought it... What was his name? Max. Found out about his bargain yet.
3: Phew. Now, just a second, Mr. Oblert. You mean to say that this old chest killed those people?
4: I didn't say. The supernatural, the supernormal, and coincidence. Who can separate the three? I'd like to tell you something that actually happened to me, though, a few years ago. A number of years ago, back in Chicago, late at night, I sat down at my typewriter to try to write a short story. I sat and sat and sat there, but no ideas came along. Then, just as the clock struck 12, and I remember the time very, very well, the idea came along. Quickly, I began to type the story of a criminal in the hotel room hiding from the police. He can't remember exactly what to do. Finally, in his panic, he climbs out the window and hangs from a narrow ledge high above the city street. Finally, just as the police come in, he falls. Well, I got that very far with the plot, and then suddenly, rather tired, I went to bed. The next morning, the headline of the paper told of a criminal who had hidden in a hotel room, and then, when the police broke in, the panic, and the hour was just at midnight, had tried to escape by hanging from the narrow ledge outside the room. In other words, as I was writing that story, at that very moment, mind you, it was actually happening. Coincidence? Supernormal? Who knows?
3: But now, what happens next week, Mr. Obler?
4: Next week, Scoop. Quite a strange title, I'll admit, and a very strange story. It's about a man who worked all his life only to have what he'd worked for taken away. But that, as usual, is next week.
5: Yes, Lights Out will come to you again next Tuesday at the same time. Be sure to listen to Arch Obler's weird story, A Scoop. 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These plays may be used without royalties by any person or group in connection with our country's war work. And if you need more vitamin B and iron, be sure to try ironized yeast, the one and only ironized yeast, with the big letters IY on the package and on each tablet.
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welcome to a half hour of Mind Webs. Short stories from the worlds of speculative fiction. This is Michael Hansen. On this half hour of Mind Webs, the story is Chris Neville's The Night of the Nickel Beer, a tale which appears in New Worlds of Fantasy No. 2, an Ace book edited by Terry Carr. 12:30, Friday night, his wife slept. In the darkness, he got from the bed and dressed with no particular destination in mind. He walked into the night air beyond the house. The time? He had forgotten his watch on the nightstand by the bed. 40, the turning point. 40. Earlier, the cake with one candle, for the time of numbering the years with separate candles had passed, and now the one served to stand for the 39 others as well. 40. A brittle breaking, a mortal wound never recovered from. Entrance into a cavern. Would she miss the warmth of his body? Not likely, for she had slept as though drugged, exhausted by her own day, as he had been by his, until restlessness left him turning with pointless thoughts of time as the day passed into tomorrow. That was all last night now. The air was filled with ocean mist. The clean moisture entered his lungs, bringing youth again. Youth. A world was blurred into a dim reality of shifting lights. A silent car came, its headlights flaring out and then being lost. Turn. No sign of the passage of the car, only the white moving mist and the distant sounds without identity. He walked, putting his hand in his pocket, feeling the change there between the thumb and forefinger. A 25-cent piece, pennies, perhaps a dime. His fingers could not distinguish the small coins, and there was an impulse to bring them out and hold them close before his face for identification. He looked down at the swirling mist made alive by his movement. He walked on, turning from street to street. The coins in his pocket. The coins only. He had forgotten the billfold lying with a watch on the nightstand. Lights came from the darkness, smeared away in the ocean mists, and were absorbed. Lights falling into white darkness like his breath. Far sounds, bright as though near. Now and then passing him, the cars. He, now and then passing the lights of some late establishment. The coins in his pockets. A cafe, or perhaps a tavern ahead after the timeless walk. Today, he remembered, today California goes off daylight savings time. He came abreast and paused and peered inside through the moist glass into the warm, bright interior, his face haloed with orange neon. A beer bar, he decided, drawn by its warmth. Inside were kids, a dozen or more of them, most gathered at a long central table sitting quiet in the lateness of the hour. There, a guitar. A girl with long blonde hair and eyes large and clear. Seated beside her, a youth in a beret. Slow sipping of beer and talk. The taste of beer came to his mouth, bitter, with hops, bringing thirst. The young man in the beret looked toward the window. He smiled recognition and gestured, inviting the man in. He turned to continue his solitary walk, feeling the coins in his pocket. But after a few steps, he hesitated, came back. After an indecisive moment, he entered the tavern, the mist swirling around him like a cloak. The young man in the beret smiled again more distantly, as though identification, once certain, now hung on the rim of memory, unabsorbed. He nodded noncommittally. The tavern was small, and he squeezed himself behind a corner table. He was only feet removed in space from the central table, but in time, now, cut off forever from its youthful occupants. The tavern smelled of beer and of a particular moistness of young bodies. There was the sleepy, late-night softness of conversations reluctant to end. The young man in the beret turned to look at him, as did his blonde companion. He looked away and waited for someone to come and take his order. Behind the bar, the bartender resting on an elbow before the waitress with her tray. The mirror presented the waitress full face, and he saw himself, too, at the table, peering back from the reversed world captured in the hard, bright surface. The clock above the bar mirror told the time, 1:05. Had it been turned back yet?
Had this nighttime hour, beginning at a previous 2 a.m., been regained by the world? He didn't know how long he had walked. Was there less than 1 hour or two? No matter, he thought, thinking of the coins in his pocket. A few minutes, then back into the night, home at last to rejoin his wife, his body pleasantly tired from the unaccustomed late-night exercise. The young waitress came, smiling. She put a smooth hand lightly on his table, and he said, "A glass of beer." The conversation at the central table was of unfamiliar worlds illuminated with a crystalline brightness of youthful fantasy. He studied the people. One wore patched corduroy pants, such as he had not seen for years, and sat far back in his chair, eyes partly closed. Another lifted a guitar and strummed idly, the strings capturing his restless fingers, but not his tongue. Another poured from a pitcher to the brim of his glass, spilling none, forming a head hardly thicker than the mist outside, so slowly was the last careful tilt. The waitress

0: It had been many years since he had bought a glass of beer for a nickel. The quarter in his pocket suddenly extended time. He brought out the change to inspect it in the light. A quarter, an old one, the pennies, and a dime. He gave her the dime and said, "Keep the change." And she smiled.
1: "Thank you, sir."
0: He settled back with the beer, cool and dark. The glass made circles on the tabletop, and the condensed moisture on the surface was cold to his touch. The taste was bright and flowery, more characteristic of European than American beer. He drank a long swallow, and the liquid moved in his throat as though across an internal desert. He couldn't remember a time since early childhood when from his father's glass beer had held that excitement for him.
2: Won't you join us for a glass?
0: The young man in the beret asked, and he put down the glass.
1: "Please do,"
0: said his blonde companion. Her voice was soft, bringing memories of some former time. As she turned, he noted the jeans she wore were faded. A masculine white shirt open at the neck did not fully conceal the contours of her upper body, and part of her high, smooth collarbone was visible as a rise in the flesh. The broad belt above feminine hips embraced a waist scarcely thicker than he could encircle with his hands. She couldn't be over 20 years old, he thought, noting there was no glass before her place. He was made welcome at the empty seat beside the girl. Please go on with the conversation. Don't let me interfere. I'll just sit here listening.
2: We were saying,
0: the young man in the beret said,
2: We were saying when we saw you out there at the window that we'd seen you somewhere before.
1: Where would that be?
0: He smiled. Well, perhaps you've confused me with someone else. With them at the long table, he felt a sense of belonging, as though in some way he were a contemporary of theirs, inexplicably grown older. They were talking about a movie he could not remember having seen, but seemed vaguely to remember. There were some old stars in it. He felt his body slowly relax, and he drank again from the beer before him. And then once more, the glass was empty, the foam a little white circle near the top and breaking invisibly on his upper lip. Suddenly, he wished to remain here in the soft quiet of this warmth and brightness while the clock progressed to the uncertain hour. The young man in the beret filled his glass from the pitcher on the table, emptying it.
2: I remember you from somewhere.
0: Thank you, he said, observing the empty pitcher and signaling for the waitress.
2: Let me get another one.
0: The waitress nodded at his gesture and turned to the bartender.
1: Thank you for buying,
0: said the girl. Although she had no glass in front of her, he was embarrassed because he could not ask her if he could buy her something. The pitcher would consume his change. I didn't come away with much money. I just came out for a walk.
2: I wish I could remember where I've seen you,
0: said the young man in the beret. Oh, I've lived in town for 12 years. Maybe you've seen me in a restaurant, somewhere like that. You know, somewhere around.
1: I'm not even sure it was here exactly.
0: The girl wrinkled her brow and brought her lower lip between her front teeth, thinking. The waitress came with the pitcher, and he reached into his pocket. The hand came out with two quarters and the pennies. Both quarters were old, with milled edges worn to parent metal rather than the copper inner construction of recent mintage.
1: 20 cents.
0: He passed the quarter to her.
2: Keep the change.
0: He returned the remaining coins to his pocket.
2: Pass the beer around.
0: The young man in the beret complied, and most of the contents of the pitcher emptied into glasses, bright, cold, foamy.
1: Funny,
0: said the girl, her thoughts apparently still on the identity problem. He was conscious of a perfume he did not recognize and needed the time to place. It was too faint and subtle to activate pathways to other thoughts. In the moment then, it seemed to him that in former days, the confused sense of identity might have arisen had one of his own group returned one evening with both age and amnesia. So again, the feeling came that he was their contemporary, but returned from a long journey, perhaps to other worlds, while they had remained ageless and outside of time, suspended. Meanwhile, coexistent with his thoughts, their conversation flowed, as did the time itself, and the lateness grew.

0: He listened momentarily to some middle point.
1: Well, I saw him come down the street on a motorcycle,
0: said the man in corduroy. The guitar man strummed.
2: That was last Friday.
1: Well, I didn't think he went in much for that, but he did sell the cycle the day before yesterday.
0: An unfathomable subject. So he partly closed his eyes, hoping eventually to catch the background of the conversation, but feeling no compelling need to do so.
2: That reminds me,
0: the man with the guitar said, hitting the strings heavily for emphasis.
2: Same thing happened to a friend of mine about a year ago, although I think in his case it was an accident on the thing more than anything else.
0: He paused from the strings and poured from the pitcher.
1: Well, I never expected it.
0: He was content to sit among them, accepted as a member of the group, seeking to recreate some memory that he could not. For time had aged all his youthful companions, and many were lost in memory, and more were lost in the world. The ones around him tonight might in their way see themselves in him. Outside his thoughts, the conversations went, of persons and places veiled with familiarity from an outsider. He drank again, and the pitcher he had bought was empty. The hands of the clock had moved to 1:35.
1: You know, earlier we were talking about the beach. We can sit in the cars there. Who wants to come?
0: He looked at the faces around him, all eager and full of youth. His body was absorbing the warmth of the room, and for the first time, he was conscious of the chill of the outside. He pictured the beach and the dark waves beneath the overcast and the mists swirling around automobiles like smoke from some ice fire. And the picture he drew in his mind was beautiful, with a strange heartbreak. And suddenly a sense of panic came to him. He desperately wanted them not to leave him here in the tavern, but rather to stay until the inevitability of the clock forced them from him, to keep the soft, murmuring conversation around him as a cloak against the night.
1: Here, let me get another pitcher of beer. We've got plenty of time.
2: And I'll be closing soon.
0: The man with the guitar strummed idly and looked at the remaining beer in his glass. He signaled the waitress for a refill, and she came with it. He reached into his pocket and brought out 2 quarters and the pennies. He gave one of the quarters to the waitress. Keep the change.
1: Hey, if we're going to the beach, we'd better go. It's getting late.
0: You might as well finish this new pitcher. Here, let me fill your glasses. Maybe we'll even have time for another one. And then he felt foolish and sank back into his chair, waiting. The girl bent over him to the pitcher and refilled his own glass.
3: Anyone else?
0: The man with the guitar, glancing at the clock, said,
1: yeah, maybe a last one.
0: The pitcher was passed over. He sat back, grateful. The blonde turned to him and moved her hair with a hand.
3: You'll come with us to the beach. I've got my car. We can take it and let them go on.
0: Well, thanks for the invitation, but really, I don't think I can. But it's been very nice sitting here with you.
3: They're about to close. We'll be leaving in a few minutes.
0: He could feel the alcohol moving in his thoughts, mellowing them. You know, I don't drink too much. I'll be leaving myself in a minute. Just finish this. Still, there was sharp disappointment, and his eyes went to the clock above the bar mirror. 1:40. Perhaps the regained hour of time was nearly past, and closing time was inevitably upon the tavern. The others were standing, their chairs making small sounds. The guitar player put away his instrument.
3: Oh, come along. I'm not with anybody.
0: He shook his head, but he found himself standing when she stood, last to leave the table. There was nothing really to keep him any longer. She called to the departing troupe.
3: See you at Malibu.
0: At the door, the mist greeted him, and when they moved outside, he and the girl were suddenly lost together in the swirling whiteness, and he was pleased to be thus isolated with her.
3: See me to the car, at least.
0: He took her arm to guide her through the enveloping mist, hearing the sounds of car doors close and laughter and soft talk and motors respond.
3: I'm right over here. Somewhere back here.
0: She stumbled, and he held her for an instant at the waist, conscious of her body exploding in him, leaving him short of breath and in a way frightened. The car appeared. appeared from the mist, a model long out of date.
3: It'll be bad driving tonight. Perhaps I won't go to the beach after all. Want to sit and talk a moment?
0: The voice, throaty, and the perfume came to him out of the mist. Her features blurred away. She had opened the door, and he saw it swing an invitation.
3: Slip through, under the wheel.
0: A moment later, surprised at himself, he was surrounded by the darkness of the car and the clean leather smell of the upholstery. Outside was endless isolation. She was beside him, small and comfortable. Again, the fragrance, and he was conscious of her youthful warmth, and again of the moist smell, perhaps coming from her hair where the mists of the ocean were imprisoned. She started the motor and let it idle, the car heater slowly bringing up the inside temperature with a warm and distant purr. "You're a very beautiful girl," he said, feeling no particular strangeness sitting here with her, and instead feeling again as he had felt in the parking lot when he momentarily supported her with an arm at the slender waist above the softness of the hips. She, too, seemed conscious of the emotion, for she leaned back with a catch in her breath, and he studied her face in the dim light from the dashboard and marveled at the whiteness of her skin and its smooth and pliable youth, noting for the first time the absence of lipstick and any apparent makeup.
3: "I like this. Here in the dark silence, in the warmth here, with the mist out there, cutting us off from the world, just the two of us. We have a secret world in here. I'm glad you came tonight. I had hoped you would when I saw your face out there in the window. It was as if I was waiting for you."
0: He wondered what memory of lost and present love he represented for her. What particular formation of experience unlocked what swelling need for the quiet intimacy here. And with him, there was a sudden all-encompassing sense of nostalgia. He sat back, waiting, knowing what his next move should be, and yet unable to take it. And she sat waiting too, and for a long time there was silence, but for the sound of the heater and the sound of their breathing. At last she said,
3: "Whatever you're looking for, and you're looking for something, I can't ever give it to you, can I?"
0: "No."
3: "I thought I could. This is just some kind of a dream that's real for both of us. Isn't it?"
0: I don't know.
3: "And what I'm looking for, I'll never find. There's going to be a war in Europe, and we're going to get involved, and I'm going to lose my future in it."
0: She waved her hand toward the mist swirling outside the car.
3: "This world, it's already vanishing. The war talk is in the air. Everybody knows what's coming. We're all just waiting, and nothing will ever be what we expect it to. Nothing will ever be the way we find it in the secret dreams we have."
0: He did not reply.
3: "You're sad."
0: He waited. But there was nothing more to wait for. Everybody's sad, little girl. Everybody. Everywhere. But sometimes It takes a long time to admit it to yourself. Well, thank you for letting me sit here for a little while. I guess you better go on to join your friends. I'd like to go with you, but I can't. It's late for me, and my wife will be worried. She reached out to touch him, tears in her eyes, but already he was opening the door. He stood outside the car, looking in, seeing the small figure illuminated by dash lights. He closed the door to the car and, without looking back, turned and walked away in the ocean mist. He wondered what time it was. He walked many blocks before he regained his orientation and located a familiar street. He turned toward home. There was an aching tiredness in the muscles of his legs. In his memory lingered the flowery taste of beer, such as he could not remember since childhood. And he knew that time is the one problem everybody faces that has no solution. Someday, mankind might conquer space and spread itself across all the stars, but time is orders of magnitude more complex than the three-dimensional world. Time is in the beginning and will be in the end, fixed and immutable and eternal. And men and women are forever helpless before it. One may search downward through the thousand layers of personality to understand his motives and unsnarl his complicated emotions. But in the end, he'll come inevitably to the unity which waits for all of us at the bottom of the universe. Time. As he walked, his hand went now and again to his pocket to feel the coins. There was a quarter and the pennies. Over and over again, he tried to will there to be two quarters, not one. But one alone was all there was.

You've heard The Night of the Nickel Beer, a story by Chris Neville that comes from New Worlds of Fantasy No. 2, an Ace book edited by Terry Carr. This is Michael Hansen. Reading with me was Star Eyes. Technical operation for this broadcast by Marv Nunn and Steve Gordon. MindWebs is produced at WHA Radio in Madison, a service of University of Wisconsin Extension.

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1: 9:30. Do you like ice, Mr. Todd?
2: Ice? Thank you, Miss Watts. That'd be...
1: Mrs. Watts, Mr. Todd.
2: Oh, I'm sorry.
1: That's all right. There. It gives me great pleasure to see a man drink whiskey, Mr. Todd. My late husband was partial to it.
2: Oh, well, lovely. Thank you, Mrs. Watts.
1: Do I look like a spinster?
2: No, not at all, no.
1: Well, you seem determined to make me one. I'm a widow. I have been one for 22 years.
2: Cheers. It's lovely whiskey.
1: Atlas whiskey. One of the first ever produced in Scotland. Not available in the general run of off licenses.
2: Well, I'm honored.
1: So. Oh, this is nice. So long since I've been able to offer my whiskey. I've had that bottle for nearly a quarter of a century. Poor Alfred was the last to drink from it. He died the next day.
2: Oh.
1: Shall we discuss the matter in hand?
2: Rather.
3: They began to discuss the matter in hand, and Ronald Todd, bachelor, aged 33 of Lansdowne Private Hotel, began his journey into the land that lies beyond midnight.
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2: Yes, it has a sort of, well, a strange, warm sort of glow. I've tasted many whiskies.
3: You are a man of taste.
2: I hope so, Mrs. Watts. Hope so.
3: Are you willing to spend the night in the other room, Mr. Todd?
2: Mrs. Watts, can I just get one or two things straight? It's haunted?
3: Well, so they say.
2: Who say? So who said?
3: People.
2: And nobody's ever stayed there before for a night?
3: Oh, yes.
2: Oh. Then...
3: They stayed there. Three stayed there. Do you remember the 6th Duke of Wallingford? Or was that before your time, Mr. Todd? You're only a young man.
2: The Duke of... Oh, yes. Yes, of course. There was a scandal, wasn't there? That the family bribed some famous psychiatrist or something to signify that the Duke was perfectly sane. I remember. And he, the Duke, was as mad as a hatter all the time.
3: Quite. As mad as a hatter. But he was as sane a man as one could ever wish to meet, once upon a time. That was before he spent a night in the Yellow Room.
2: You mean he, the Duke?
3: The haunter and the haunted. Every man's history of ghosts and ghosting. Never beyond midnight. He wrote those books, Mr. Todd. The 6th Duke of Wallingford's passion was ghostly occurrences. He ate, drank, slept, and dreamt of the spirit world and life on other than earthly planes. He was a ghost hunter.
2: And he came here, to you?
3: He came, poor soul, to me, and stayed here in this house in the north wing in the Yellow Room. One night. 6.5 hours. And by morning light, he was mad. There were one or two others through the years. A certain Captain Ledgeworth of the 4th Hussars. He was found in the spinney, 90 feet below. He had leapt through the window. Help yourself to whiskey, Mr. Todd. There were others who stayed in the room but saw nothing, because, as I believe, they were not alone. It only happens, you see, to a person who is entirely alone.
2: What is it that happened?
3: Oh, my dear Mr. Todd, if I knew the answer to that question, I should not be offering £1,000 to any man who can provide me with an answer.
2: I see.
3: No one who has experienced the terror of the room has been exactly as they entered the night before when they've been discovered in the morning.
2: Mrs. Watts, I do not believe in spirits, disembodied souls, life after death. I don't believe in hauntings, the powers of darkness, or the presence of evil. Except a certain something we call evil that inhabits the minds of certain men. I'm unimpressed by the trappings of modern psychological research. I have no superstition in me, and I'm also an atheist. I wasn't always. I was brought up a Christian. 20 years, more or less, of adult life have stolen my faith away. Today, I'm a completely uncommitted man, I'm afraid.
3: You're afraid?
2: A figure of speech. I'm not afraid. I will spend the night in the Yellow Room. £1,000, I'd spend a night anywhere.
3: I see.
2: One thing, though, if nothing happens, I'll have nothing to tell you, will I?
3: In that case, you will receive £100 just for your trouble. Not an unreasonable fee for 8 hours sleep, Mr. Todd.
2: No, but...
3: But I warn you, if nothing happens, don't invent. I shall know. And you will receive not a penny if you try to cheat me.
2: I'm an honorable man, I think.
3: Good. Well, having said
2: that... I wonder if you'd mind just telling me why you're so curious, Mrs. Watts. Why do you want to find...
3: I'm an old woman. I've lived a long and very wonderful life. Chancellor has been in my family for over 300 years. Soon I shall die. I wish to die without one regret. If I should be taken tomorrow, I would go to my grave a disappointed woman. I would not know what malevolence is present in the Yellow Room in Chancellor's North Wing. It's going to be a storm.
2: Why haven't you gone to the room? Spent the night there yourself, then?
3: I did not ask you to come here so that you could question me. You've come to earn, if you can, £1,000. For that, you have a job to do. After that job, I shall question you. That is all. Would Sunday suit you?
2: Yes, Sunday will suit me handsomely, thank you.
3: Oh, one thing I forgot to mention. I shall lock the door to the Yellow Room once you're inside and settled. It won't be opened again until 8 o'clock on Monday morning. That is a condition. It won't be opened, no matter what might happen.
2: All right. You're the one paying the money.

0: electricians never reach the North
1: Wing with their wires and switches. Oh, how often do I curse electricity. The days of candle and lamplight were so gracious. For a night, at least, you and Essence return to those far-off days, Mr. Todd.
2: Well, it's not the fault of electricity that they've gone, you know. There's been more changes than the mere invention of electricity.
0: Father Doyle, don't skulk in the doorway and don't look so disapproving.
3: I'm not skulking. I'm still hoping to persuade Mr. Todd to change his mind. It's an unholy experiment you're inducting yourself in.
0: Don't begin all that again, Father. He's free, though, for 21, isn't he? What on earth is there to harm him in here?
3: Nothing on earth. Mr. Todd, I've come tonight as an old friend of this lady, the friend of her husband. She asked me to be present. I don't know why, unless she wanted the church's sanction for what she plans to do.
0: I don't plan to do anything. Stop being an old maid, Father.
3: What neither of you seem to appreciate is the existence of evil.
0: Oh, Papa,
3: I've seen
0: of course
3: evil.
0: I know
3: how it works. Oh, yes, even in the 20th century. It was abroad at all times. Now, don't smile, Mr. Todd. I ask both of you, because I know the history of this place, to put a seal upon the door, to lock and bar this room.
2: Father, you seem to forget. Mrs. Watts and I have an agreement, a wager, if you like, for this one night. I don't know quite why you're here. I don't object to you, but I'd rather you didn't persuade Mrs. Watts to put seals on the door just yet. Tomorrow, all right, but there's a small question of 1,000 in cash first, and then you can do what the blazes you like. Well, shall we get on with it, Mrs. Watts? It's 10 o'clock, and I promised myself a few chapters of Evelyn Waugh's Bride's Head Revisited before a comfortable night's sleep in what seems to be a splendid antique bed.
0: The sheets are aired and the pillows are soft as snow.
3: And at least you won't even have the comfort of a window to jump from.
0: We had it barred, Mr. Todd, and anyway, it's far too high to reach.
2: Well, that's all right, Mrs. Watts. I haven't come down here to look at the view, have I? Now, lady and gentlemen, if you don't mind, this is my room for tonight. And according to Mrs. Watts here, the ghost does not walk unless the watcher is on his

0: is high-beamed, the paper yellow in color, for this is the yellow room, is ancient. The design upon it is of some long-forgotten crest of some long-dead family. The shadows are deep. The light comes from 7 candles set about the room, one close by the great brass and oak bed, another on the mantel, above the head of the man who sits reading a novel, a very fine novel by Evelyn Waugh. Behind the reading man's head is another candle, and near his right elbow on the top shelf of a teak bookcase are 2 more candles. The 2 remaining thin, brave lights in the darkness of the yellow room are on either side of the door. Absolute silence reigns. The silence of a tomb, or of a great desert when daylight appears to have deserted the world forever. Silence. The kind of silence that seems to hammer iron pegs into the mind. Silence. And then the man turns a page and yawns.
1: Bye-bye is time, I think.
0: He smiles a smile of satisfaction, in a moment spending the £1,000 on a multitude of wondrous things, and then, quite calmly, without any announcement, without any movement in the room, the candle directly behind Ronald Todd's head goes out.

0: I feel like a new man. 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
5: Father?
6: Thank you.
5: Are you quite sure you aren't hungry?
6: Hey, thank you. Anyway, I never sleep after just one mouthful of cheese.
5: Well, for heaven's sake, Father Doyle, there's a kitchen full of food out there.
6: I don't wish for one single bite to eat. All right? Fine, then. I think our friend upstairs should be told to go home now. After what he knows of the place, and believe it or not, he's no coward, and he's been up there 2 hours already.
5: He's not completed his bargain yet, Father.
6: If he's going to be afraid, he'll have been afraid by this hour.
5: Father, I am not paying Mr. Todd for being afraid or not being afraid. I'm paying him to sleep in the yellow room and find out what it is that's caused the death of 4 people and turned 3 more insane during the last...
6: 4?
5: You knew perfectly well.
6: I knew nothing of the kind. The fellow who threw himself out of the window...
5: What does it matter, Father Doyle, how many people have died in the past? They're all free citizens over 21 years of age. Father Doyle, where are you going?
6: I think I'll go and see Mr. Todd's fairy.
5: You'll do nothing of the kind. Come away from that door, Father.
6: I don't know what it is you're doing, but I warn you. If something bad happens tonight, and there's any kind of inquiry, I shall be bound to say what I know, and to tell the authorities that knowing full well there's danger in the north wing of this house, you allowed a stranger to spend a night there.
5: I am allowed to do whatever I choose in my own house.
6: Only if it doesn't harm another person.
5: In this house, I have all the freedom I wish, and I...
6: You're not exercising freedom. It's license. Bribing that man with money.
5: Oh, for pity's sake, there's nothing there to harm him. It was all in the imagination with every one of those people who stayed in the yellow room. All imagination.
6: Then if it's all imagination, what can Mr. Todd tell you then?
5: What he imagined. I wonder what he's doing now. Do atheists sleep well? I suppose they must. No consciences. At least no religious consciences. I suppose Mr. Todd's fast...

0: Perfect. Blasted draft over there, too.
1: That candle was the one by the bed.
0: I don't need it anyway. It doesn't feel drafty, you must admit.
1: And then the candle on the right of the door went out. And Ronald Todd's expression of slight surprise, tinged with amusement, suddenly vanished. To be replaced with a frown of discomfort, because...
0: Queer?
1: Very. As he reached the door to light the candle again, the little light on the left side of the doorway went out. Now there were only four candles burning out of the original seven.
0: Mm-hmm. Huh?
1: The yellow room in the glow of only four candles is a different kettle of fish altogether. Never a pleasant room, even in daylight. At night it is malevolent. Todd crosses now to relight the candle by the great bed. He does so, just as one of those he has made glow again by the door goes out.
2: For pity's sake, drafts all over the belly shop.
0: What's wrong with this room?
1: Just as he's coming to light the right-hand door candle again, the two candles on the teak bookshelf go out simultaneously.
0: But best thing I can do is forget the whole bit and you can go to bed.
1: The candle upon the mantel goes out, followed by the one on the bed, followed by the one on the right-hand side of the door, followed by the one... He's puzzled, yes, but not at all frightened. Intrigued, if anything, for a moment all seven candles glow again. And he stops laughing as one, two, three, four, the candles around the reading chair, the mantel, go out one after another. He begins relighting them, and both candles by the door go out, and then the one by the bed. For a moment the room is lighted by only two candles. And then three. And then four. And then the first of the relighted ones goes out.
0: Huh?
1: And Ronald Todd realizes for the first time that there is more to this than meets the eye.
0: That ruddy thing went out because something wet touched it.

0: Certainly, Ronald Todd doesn't like the dark. It can't be called fear when he's not afraid of anything. But where are the matches?
1: Without a blasted matches.

0: Right. One lighted, that'll do. If that goes out, I'll just light it again. Drafty old room.
1: As he gathers the remaining matches together, there are only 11 left.
0: Beautiful, really. Candle alone in the room, it's like... little nightlight. Mom used to leave in my room when I was a kid. Because I was afraid. Oops. Angel bids us shine with the pure, clear light like a valley. I wonder what Mom would have made of all this.
2: All right. I'll play your game. There's somebody here, isn't there? Somehow someone's making these candles go out, aren't they? Well, all right. Let's leave it dark for a while.
1: Deep, pitch, black, silent, strangely lonely. And then the silence and the darkness gets on Todd's nerves and he fumbles and lights a match. At least... He tries to light. Ah, must be a dead match. A spent match. Try another one.
0: Oh, I'll try another one.

0: asleep. Then must have picked up all the old ones. And I fiddle around on the floor.
1: Ah, what the?
0: Jesus bids us shine with a pure, clear light, like a burning candle shining in the night. In this world of darkness, so we may shine. You... Yes.
1: Bed. The blasted bed. Oh, no. Wait a minute. I must be running away. Wait a minute.
2: You'd be like this, I suppose, in the desert at night, or anywhere come to that in complete blackness.

0: Talk, the nightmare begins. It's pitch black. He can't find the bed. He decides to return to his chair. The chair's gone.
1: It's the bloody chair! Wait. All right, Mrs. Watts, you've won. This is silly. You built a trick room. Maze, mirrors or something. Come on, you. Ronnie lad. Now, there's an ex-Boy Scout in that list. Get our bearings.
0: And in the blackness, like a blind man, he walks. Ah. Yes. It is all right now. Someone has taken his hand.
1: Who's that? Who's this? Who are you? What? Who's this? Let go of my hand. Come on. Go. Who are you? I can't see. Let go of my hand. Who are you? Like a little candle, brave little light. Like a little candle burning in the night. In the world of darkness, I am a child. Like a little candle, you admire.
2: I say you're a nosy old devil. Saving your reverence, of course. You always were a nosy old devil. You just cloak your nosiness in a vacation to save souls. Oh, I wondered who it was at the door 7:30 in the morning. Oh, there.
1: Aye. Shall you open the door now, Mrs. Watts?
2: All right, Father Gerald.
3: Morning, Mr. George. Sleep well? Like some tea?
1: Let me have those, woman.
3: Well, I mean, we must be standing there and it's all together.
4: You in your small corner and I in mine. All right, Mum. Name of the Father and of the Son and of the Holy Ghost. Amen. Hail Mary, full of grace, the Lord is with thee. Blessed art thou among women. Blessed is the fruit. I was saying it right. Stop it. Leave me alone. Let go of me. Stop it. I hate saying my prayers. I hate saying it. I hate it. I hate it. Stop it. Stop it.

Mr. Ronald Todd was committed to a home for the hopelessly insane. Father Gerald Doyle visits him twice a week. The priest carries with him a feeling of guilt he can never be rid of. Mrs. Watts died last year without ever discovering the secret of the Yellow Room. What really took place that night, I have only been able to suggest. What remains is that Ronald Todd is mad and is likely to remain so. He's forever beyond midnight.

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0: Ordinarily, the greatest winter concern for Montreal residents is hockey. But this is no ordinary winter in Montreal. Only the climate is as usual, and Canadians have learned to deal with inclement weather. But in one particular neighborhood, there's something outside more terrible than snow. Or so it would seem to young Nicole Nugent. She enlisted the company of the gentle-mannered janitor of her building to join her in walking an hysterical woman, one Kathleen Windsor, safely home. Seeing the middle-aged woman's plush apartment and frilly little girl bedroom, and having witnessed her flirtatious manner with her male escort, Nicole concludes that the shadowy pursuer that Miss Windsor claimed was following her home in the night was merely the product of a lonely spinster's fertile imagination. But now, Kathleen Windsor is dead. And for Nicole Nugent, a story in the newspaper lends credence to the theory that there is a fiend on the loose, and he's somewhere, very close by. Face of the Foe will continue after this word.
1: If your house needs insulation, and you don't have storm windows and doors and caulking around the doors and windows, you could be spending 50% more than necessary on heating costs this winter. The National Bureau of Standards recommends 3 inches of insulation in the walls and under the floor of your house, and 6 inches in the attic. Weather stripping movable door and window joints and caulking around the frames will stop cold drafts. And storm windows and doors can drastically cut heat loss through glass. While you're thinking about heat loss, hot water pipes lose a lot of their heat going through cool basements, unless they have an insulated wrapping. So think seriously about spending a little money to save quite a bit. You will also save on short fuel supplies. For more information about cutting heating and cooling costs, send for a copy of the fact sheet Home Energy Savers. It's free from Consumer Information, Pueblo, Colorado, 81009.

0: Maybe the man who killed her was someone else, someone she knew.
1: Why do you say that?
0: How did he get in? She wouldn't open a door to a stranger, would she? Especially if she had really just escaped from a man following her.
1: Chris is right, Nicky. It doesn't make sense. It must have been someone she knew.
0: Which means it doesn't have anything to do with you and what happened last night. So try to put the whole thing out of your mind.
1: I'll fix us all a drink.
0: And then I'm going to say goodnight, Buffett. Let you put that poor stuffy head of yours to bed.
2: Bed was one thing, but sleep was another. My head began to throb. I didn't know whether it was from my cold or the image I couldn't keep out of my mind. Kathleen Windsor with her little girl curls and big blue please-like-me eyes, lying lifeless beneath the ruffled canopy of her four-poster bed, under the sightless glass-button stare of the giant plush teddy bear in the corner. The sudden ring of the telephone startled me. Laura was evidently sleeping too soundly to hear it. Lucky Laura. Hello?
3: Miss Prescott?
2: No, this isn't...
3: Where is she?
2: Who is this?
3: Is she out with a boyfriend?
2: Who is this calling?
3: I'll call again.
2: Who was that, I wondered? As far as I knew, Laura had no man in her life. And the man on the phone, whoever he was, sounded like someone she wouldn't want to have in it. In the morning, I mentioned what happened.
1: Norman Roxburgh. I'm sure that's who it was. Holy, what a nerve. Calling and asking questions about my business. As if he had a right to know.
2: Who is he?
1: Oh, just someone in my restaurant administration class. Just hang up on him if he calls again.
2: But it seemed I'd barely gotten settled on the sofa and begun to drowse off when Laura gently shook me awake.
1: Sorry, Nicky, but I'm afraid you're going to have company.
2: Oh, no. Who?
1: Your Aunt Emily. She just phoned. I tried to put her off, but you know your Aunt Emily.
2: I wouldn't trade my Aunt Emily for a round dozen of anybody else's aunts. And granted, she was a little eccentric. Some people might even say crazy. The truth of the matter was, she was just gloriously herself. A blithe spirit. Unfortunately, though I was only 24 and she was close to 70, just listening to Aunt Emily took more energy than I was up to in my present condition.
4: You sound like a frog, dear. But never mind. They turn into princes, you know.
2: As bad as I felt, I had to admit the sight of Aunt Emily was like a spring tonic. Lately, she'd been attending Sunday feasts at the Park Avenue Hare Krishna Temple. She loved the food, the incense, the dancing, the hand clapping, and she generally dropped in at our apartment afterward, swathed in a sheet with tilax painted on her forehead and 108 Japa prayer beads adorning her scrawny neck. Today, however, she'd just come from her regular attendance at St. Simon's Church, for which she wore the slightly more conventional attire of a jaunty bright wool cape over knickers and argyle knee socks.
4: Laura! Do you suppose I could have a drop or two of brandy?
1: Of course, we'll all have some. Be good for Nicky's cold.
4: I had some shocking news at church today, and I'm quite unstrung.
2: What news, Aunt Emily?
4: Murder! The second member of our church choir in a week. First Elsie, and now Kathleen.
2: Kathleen Windsor sang in the choir at your church?
4: And now she's been strangled by someone, the same as Elsie was. And both of them on Winnicott Road, where I live.
2: Oh, Aunt Emily.
4: I know. It's a bit unnerving. Everybody in the choir warned me to be careful. But I told them no one would bother killing an old woman like me. I've been getting some strange vibes from Kathleen lately.
2: What do you mean, vibes?
4: She just wasn't herself. She was usually so quiet and subdued. A good little girl, as her mother would say. But these past few weeks, something had really turned her on. She started acting all nervous and giggly.
2: Probably because her mother was away in the hospital. She felt free for a change.
4: That must have been it. I can't think of anything else it could be.
1: You don't suppose she could have found a boyfriend?
4: Heavens, no. Kathleen was deathly afraid of men.
2: Only what, Aunt Emily?
4: I remember one Sunday a month or so ago, just after her mother went into the hospital... Kathleen didn't stay after church for choir practice.
2: Was that unusual?
4: Very. She never missed choir practice. And as it happened, I had to skip that Sunday, too, because of a cold. I had a throat as froggy as yours, Nikki. No good for singing.
2: Well, so what happened, Adam?
4: Well, I was walking home, and about a block away from church, I could swear I saw Kathleen Windsor in a car with a man.
5: There's a little town in western Pennsylvania called Oil City, where they make peace of mind. They put it up in quart-sized green and white cans and ship millions of them all over the land to people who don't want to worry about their cars. This peace of mind for car owners is called Quaker State Motor Oil. The folks who make it are experts, men who really know motor oil, because that's been Quaker State's specialty for over 50 years. Quaker State starts with the finest natural petroleum the earth provides, 100% pure Pennsylvania-grade crude oil. Then they put it through step after step of refining and fortify it to fight heat and rust and dirt and wear and give your engine the protection it needs. Quaker State Motor Oil. Who says you can't buy it?

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1: Your Heart Association presents Stiller and Mira.
2: Honey, I'm going to test you.
3: Mm-hmm.
2: Now, if you have high blood pressure, what are the things you should do?
3: Watch your weight.
2: Right.
3: Follow your doctor's instructions on smoking.
2: Yeah.
3: Take your medicine.
2: Good.
3: Get plenty of rest.
2: Terrific. Hey, honey, let's stay home tonight, huh?
3: And exercise, but don't overdo it.
2: Right. We'll stay home tonight, okay? Okay?
3: Yeah, and you got to rest before you get tired, right?
2: Exactly. So we'll stay home tonight, okay?
3: Okay, we'll stay home tonight.
2: Terrific.
3: Hey, wait a minute.
2: What?
3: You don't happen to have high blood pressure, do you?
2: Me? Of course not. I have my checkup at the doctor. I'm terrific. And I made an appointment for you.
3: Why?
2: Because I love you. And only a doctor can tell.
1: Another way to protect your loved ones is to give to the Heart Fund.
4: This whole business is just another reminder that we should all live life to the fullest while we're here. So hurry and get rid of that cold, Nikki, and give that man of yours a kiss for me when you see him.
5: I will, Aunt Emily.
6: Don't disturb yourselves, dears. I'll see myself out. Oh, he wore flowing robes and sandals, and he came with love for all.
5: With a flourish of her cape, she pirouetted across the room and was gone. I was glad it was winter. With the streets frozen over with snow and sleet, Aunt Emily had temporarily stored away her favorite mode of transportation, a gleaming red motorcycle. I spent the rest of Sunday catching snatches of fevered sleep. Monday morning, I felt slightly more human, but not quite up to my job as secretary to the principal of Kensington School for Girls. When Laura left for work, I called in sick and went through my ritual of lighting the fire in the living room, bringing a blanket and Kleenex in from the bedroom, and curling up on the sofa again. I didn't stay curled up long.
7: Forgive me, mademoiselle, but I'm Detective Lieutenant.

0: You are Mademoiselle Nugent, are you not?
1: Yes, I am, but...
0: Then you're the person I've come to see. May I come in?
1: Yes, of course. I don't understand.
0: I wish to question you about Kathleen Windsor, the woman who was murdered. You knew her, did you not?
1: No, not really. I mean, I only met her once, briefly.
0: Briefly or not, mademoiselle, according to the information I've been given, you were one of the last persons to see Kathleen Windsor alive. You and Monsieur Georges Montreuil.
1: Yes, that's true. But how did you...
0: Apparently, you didn't consider such a fact of sufficient importance to inform the police?
1: I'm sorry. I suppose I should have.
0: Yes, mademoiselle, you should have. But now I think you and I must have our little conversation, tardy though it may be.
1: Lieutenant Philippe was of medium height with a weary face and bleak gray eyes that looked as though they'd seen too much of the seamy side of life. He looked like a tired bloodhound as he trailed me into the living room and sank heavily into the chair by the fire.
0: Please tell me everything that happened when Miss Windsor came here last Friday night. Do not omit anything, no matter how trivial it may seem.
1: Lieutenant?
0: Yes, mademoiselle?
1: The two murders on Winnicott Road, do you think the same person committed them both?
0: It is too soon to draw such conclusions. A psychopath may read of a murder in the paper, and his feverish brain is inspired to duplicate the act. Thus, one murder often leads to another.
1: What a terrible thought.
0: In the two incidents on Winnicott Road, there is the similarity in the method of murder, strangulation. But there is also an important difference. The Grunberger woman had not been sexually molested. The Windsor woman was. Of course, in the Grunberger case, the killer may have intended to molest his victim, but did not have the time. The car in the garage was running, and he knew the owner might return at any moment.
1: It's all too terrible to think about.
0: Yes, murder is never pleasant to contemplate, mademoiselle. But in the event of two murders of women in your immediate vicinity, I suggest you must give it some thought,
1: Oh, yes, we will. We'll be careful.
0: There is sometimes a sexual element in murders by strangulation. We may be dealing with a sexual deviant.
1: Have you talked to Mr. Matry, Lieutenant? Perhaps he might remember something I've forgotten.
0: I was wondering when you would think to bring up Monsieur Matry. He was, after all, the only other known person to be with Kathleen Windsor just before her death.
1: He's a very nice man, Lieutenant. I'm sure you'd find him most obliging.
0: I'm afraid, Mademoiselle Nugent, at this moment we do not find him so. Mr. Matry, it seems, has disappeared before we could question him.
1: Disappeared?
0: Tell me what you know of the man.
1: Not very much, I suppose. I've lived here a year, and he's always been very polite and helpful.
0: And that is why you thought of him to accompany you to, and Miss Windsor to her home, is that correct?
1: Yes. And also, I remembered his telling me once that he liked to take walks at night. But, Lieutenant, that doesn't mean he walked around murdering women.
0: Oh, perhaps not. Perhaps not. But then, what reason do you suggest he had for not wanting to be questioned by the police?
1: A very good one, as a matter of fact. I'm thinking of a conversation I had with him last summer. He was working outside in the garden, and I was admiring the flowers he planted. He told me then how he had fled from Hungary in the 1956 revolution, how terrible it was there for his family and himself. He was so thankful to be living here in Montreal.
0: Yes, oh, that's very interesting.
1: Well, don't you see? No wonder he ran away from the police. He was afraid from his past experiences.
0: A sound enough theory, perhaps, mademoiselle. Except for one thing.
1: What is that, Lieutenant?
0: I'm afraid we have uncovered another reason for his fear of the police. The record shows that your nice, quiet Monsieur Matry has actually served two terms in prison.
1: What for?
0: For molesting women, mademoiselle.
2: Agent Darrell Hutchison of Garden City,

0: Charger explains why personal service and car insurance is just as important as State Farm Mutual's low rates.
1: We are not always the lowest price that an individual can find for insurance. I have had people come by that have already gotten prices from other companies. They come by, and this particular time, we were a little higher than they were. But after talking with them, tell them that I can give them one thing that the other company cannot give them, and that is my personalized service. They know that I am here. I'm here to stay as an agent. And these points make a difference. They don't want to be treated as a number. They still want to be treated as an individual, especially when they have a claim problem. They want to be given service because that's what they're paying for.
2: Like a good neighbor.
0: The Zero Hour continues after this.

0: 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I know where I'm going.
1: The most puzzling aspect of the Kathleen Windsor murder is how the killer got into her apartment. There was no sign of forced entry, which leads to the obvious conclusion that she willingly opened the door to whomever it was.
2: And you think it might have been George Mitry?
1: He had witnessed the type of woman she was and knew that she was alone in her apartment. He could very easily have returned and gained admittance on the pretext that he wanted to be certain everything was all right.
2: And you think she would have let him in?
1: Mademoiselle, have you not been insisting all along that he was not the type that anyone would take to be a murderer?
2: Lieutenant Philippe had made his point. He lifted himself wearily out of his chair, reclaimed his battered hat, and left me with the information that a man would be stationed at our building in the event that George Mitry returned. When I finally crawled back into my cocoon by the fire, I was shivering again, but this time it wasn't from the cold. Luckily, Chris chose just the right moment to cheer me up with a phone call.
3: Stop trying to blame yourself, Muffet. You had no way of knowing about Mr. Mitry. Maybe he isn't a murderer. Maybe he's just a sweet little dirty old man.
2: Oh, Chris, I'm so glad you called.
3: Well, I figured you might need a little cheering up. And how about continuing the treatment with a night out this Friday, if you're feeling okay by then?
2: If I'm not okay by then, I'll never be.
3: Guy and Lisa have invited us to a play and a buffet supper at their place afterward.
2: Sounds like the perfect cure for a shut-in. What's the play about?
3: Oh, something written by a friend of Guy's, a comedy.
2: Just as long as it isn't a murder mystery. Even if the play were disappointing, an evening with Lisa and one of her buffet suppers could never be. She was a friend from my school days, and Chris had become as fond of her as I was. Lisa had met and married Guy Sabourin less than a year ago. Unfortunately, neither Chris nor I liked the man, but we'd learned to tolerate him for Lisa's sake. At the moment, I found myself thinking I was going to have to get well by Friday night if I were going to stomach a whole evening in Guy Sabourin's company. Hello?
4: Aunt Emily, Nicky. How are you feeling?
2: Oh, getting better. And you?
4: Splendid. Nicky, I was wondering, do you suppose Laura will be willing to bake a birthday cake for me? I'd pay her for the ingredients, of course. Laura makes such beautiful cakes. And Donald, such a nice boy. So much soul.
2: Oh, I'm sure Laura would love to, Aunt Emily. But who is Donald?
4: Donald Hamill. I got him from the drop-in center.
2: The drop-in center?
4: For homeless youth, on Leary. He comes from Windsor. Couldn't stand it at home and ran away. Says he won't go back again, and I don't blame him from what he tells me.
2: Aunt Emily, you didn't...
4: Bring him home with me? Well, of course I did. Where else was there for the poor boy to go? I'm going to keep him with me until he finds a job and can look after himself.
2: Aunt Emily, I don't think it's very wise of you to take in some strange boy like that.
4: Oh, Donald isn't strange. He's a very good boy. Awfully quiet and shy, but not sullen like Tony. Now, you're right about Tony. He is a strange boy. And I'm not so sure I should have let him come home with me.
2: Who is Tony, Aunt Emily?
4: Tony Bartha, Donald's friend. Although I wonder if he really is. I know for a fact Tony's going steady with Mary Jane. And I'm afraid he has Donald flirting with her.
2: Mary Jane? Is that someone else you brought home with you?
4: Oh, dear, no. Mary Jane is marijuana, dear.
2: You mean Tony Bartha's into drugs? Oh, Aunt Emily, I don't think you should let him stay with you.
4: Don't worry. I'm not going to for long. I don't like his attitude. Cheers.
2: The rest of the day passed uneventfully, except for another encounter with T. Oliphant when I went to the lobby to get the mail. I was wearing a cable-knit sweater and my oldest pair of corduroy slacks for warmth, and T. Oliphant looked me up and down in the same manner that he had Kathleen Windsor. A new thought occurred to me. Maybe he just didn't approve of women wearing pants. I scuttled past him quickly and hurried back to the sheltering circle of my fire like primitive man huddling against evil spirits. A few moments later, I had fallen sound asleep. It was dark in the room when I woke up. Laura had her class on Monday nights and didn't come home for dinner. The room was chilly. I put more wood on the fire and turned on the lamp. I thought of all the things I needed to do before I left on my trip to Jamaica. Clothes to sew, laundry to do, Christmas presents to wrap. I still didn't have the energy. I picked up a book to read, making certain it wasn't the one I'd been reading the night Kathleen Windsor had come pounding on my door. Laura came in so quietly I didn't hear her. I gave a start when she suddenly materialized beside me. She looked strange, her face pale, her eyes staring. Laura, is something wrong?
5: There's someone with me, Nikki. May I ask him in?
2: Of course. She walked to the hall and in a moment returned with a man at her side. Pleasant looking, sensitive features, with dark blonde hair that just brushed the collar of his expensively tailored suit.
5: Mr. Brooke, this is my roommate, Nicole Nugent. Nikki, this is Julian Brooke.
6: How do you do?
2: I'm pleased to meet you, Mr. Brooke. Laura, what's wrong? Something is, I can tell.
6: I'm afraid Miss Prescott doesn't feel yet like talking about it, Miss Nugent. You see, she's just had a ruddy bad scare.
2: Laura, what happened?
6: A man attacked her on the street. Tried to drag her off into the park.

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1: Once upon a time, there was a beautiful forest where everything was all lovely and green and peaceful. Sunlight fell in ribbons of daylight through its trees. Birds flew in a quiet air above it. Deer and rabbits found secret hiding places to play, for it was truly a beautiful place. And then one day, into this beautiful emerald forest, a new creature came. A creature called Man. And Man brought with him fire to warm him against the night. Only with his fire, Man did not bring caution, and the fire got away from him suddenly. And the beautiful forest was no more. And yet there might easily be a different ending. For if Man is careful with his fire, he need never say, once upon a time, there was a beautiful forest.
2: I'm Lucille Maness, an unsuccessful big businesswoman, and I'd like to tell you a little bit about my unsuccessful business. Well, I was the co-founder of this woman's book club, but we ran into a little trouble. We had all kinds of problems, so I called SCORE. That's the Service Corps of Retired Executives. They're retired executives who
3: volunteer to help small businesses. I went over and discovered Lucille was in deep trouble. I made several simple business suggestions. I also strongly recommended the club seek incorporation with a well-established women's magazine until its membership increased sufficiently.
2: Unfortunately, one of my associates really didn't like the idea of a man giving us advice, so she wrote herself a check with the remainder of what we had left in the treasury and took off. Well, Mr. Krause came back to help again.
3: A man who knows how to solve problems likes to keep solving them.
4: Volunteer for SCORE. SCORE is one part of action. Action is doing something.
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0: 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Hugh Douglas speaking. 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

0: tales of tomorrow, tales beyond human imagination, until they happen. Tales of Tomorrow, story number 14. I suppose it's sensible to think that by the year 4000, when the colonization of the planet Mars is a fact, the folks up there won't be too much different than we are today, only perhaps wiser. And so our tale is the story of Matt Morrow, editor of the successful telepaper, the Mar News, and of what happened after the strange little man walked into his office.
1: I don't know how the little man got into my office in the first. 1 minute I was alone at my desk in Mar News, just finishing up a conversation with the Earth at 50 million miles of space. And the next minute, there he was. He was not only little, he was incongruous. Now, in the year 4000, everyone on Mars wore streamlined clothes spun out of silicon and fabricoid aluminum, but not him. He wore a shiny blue serge suit, and on his head was a straw hat, the kind that went out of style back on Earth hundreds of years ago. He was little, he was incongruous, and he was frightened.
2: Mr. Morrow. My name is Winkler, Professor Abelwin. I must speak to you before...
1: How'd you get in here?
2: Oh, on my feet. Pedal pusher. I'm being chased.
1: And where did you get that hat?
2: From my grandfather. This hat carries my hearing aid. The what? My hearing aid. Inside the hat. But please, tomorrow. I arrived on yesterday's rocket from Earth. Special 10-day tour and all that. I'm extremely agitated, Mr. Morrow. Do you realize what's going on across Mars? At the Trinutrium minefield near the Cliffs of Karnak?
1: Oh, mister, not you, too.
2: Eh?
1: I've just finished talking to Earth. You people down there are full of unfounded rumors about Mars wobbling in its orbit.
2: Sir, they're not rumors, I assure you.
1: Now, look,
2: Winker, Professor Abel Winker, formerly Professor of Metallurgy at the Massachusetts Institute of Technology. Now, Mr. Morrow, you really must listen to me. I don't have much time.
1: There's nothing to be frightened about.
2: Oh, there is. There is indeed. This planet Mars, it's very strange to begin with. Purple eyes, yellow plants with green... Well, as I was saying, Mr. Morrow, I want you to examine my wristwatch.
1: What?
2: My wristwatch, Mr. Morrow. Really, it's of vital importance. Now let me get it off my wrist. The clasp is hard to manage.
1: Oh, excuse me. Someone viewing me. Mar News, Morrow here. Oh, Gwen, hello.
3: Matt, I hate to call it your office.
1: Forget it, honey. What's a wife for if she can't annoy her husband? Anytime at all. Hey, that's quite an outfit you're wearing.
3: You mean this?
1: Yeah. I like the way it brings out, turn around, Gwen. Let's have a good look.
3: Like this?
1: Mmm. You weren't wearing that when I left the house this morning. Otherwise, I'd have stayed.
3: Flattered. But I'm so glad you like it. I know it isn't quite what they'd approve of on Earth.
1: On Earth, they're behind the times. This is Mars. Look, honey, I'm busy. What's on your mind?
3: Matt, have you seen my wedding ring?
1: Your wedding ring?
3: I've looked everywhere. And you know how expensive a trinutrium ring is? Much more expensive than gold. Say nothing of a sentimental value.
1: Oh, it'll turn up, honey. Don't look so worried.
3: Well, I can't help it. I could cry.
1: Well, I'll be home in half an hour. It must be around someplace.
3: But, Matt, I'm serious.
1: What's the matter? What are you staring at me for?
3: I'm not at you, Matt. Behind you.
1: I turned around. The little man with the straw hat was gone. Slipped away while I talked to Gwen. But he'd left his wristwatch. Not on top of my desk. Not on top of anything. The watch was suspended, floating in midair.
3: tired, Nora?
1: Well, I'm glad I'm home.
3: You didn't find him?
1: Professor Rinker?
3: Mm-hmm.
1: No. And I searched for 3 hours, hand running. I even checked with Planet Security Police.
3: Was he really a professor, darling?
1: He said so. Why?
3: He reminded me of that character in Love and Live.
1: Still listening to those Earth soap operas?
3: I really enjoy them. But, Matt, I caught a glimpse of him in the viewscope as we started talking. Such a queer little man.
1: A frightened little man.
3: Well, I couldn't help thinking it might be some kind of hoax.
1: Honey. I've still got his watch. And look, it still floats in the air.
3: That's what I mean. These days, magicians know all sorts of wonderful tricks. They use atomic energy and physics. Well, I remember 15 years ago back on Earth, even before I married you, even then we used to... Matt, my wedding ring.
1: What? You found it?
3: Oh, no, it's still missing. But I mean, your friend's wristwatch, it's made of the same metal.
1: Trinutrium?
3: It is, Matt. Now, look at the color. Bright green.
1: Oh, it's probably imitation.
3: Oh, you men. Does it only take a woman to recognize precious metal? Darling, it's trinutrium.
1: Let me see that. Yeah, I guess it is. You know, he was frightened, Gwen. He wanted to talk before it was too late.
3: Too late for what? The
1: trinutrium mines, he said. The cliffs of Karnak. A little man with a hearing aid and a straw hat. Oh, no, it's nonsense. Nothing wrong out there. Like those rumors coming from Earth that Mars is wobbling on its axis. This planet is as stable as the law of gravity and science can make it. We've even stabilized the atmosphere. We've... Must be the planet police calling me back. Hello, Giovanni.
4: Hello, Matt. Hello, Mrs. Morrow.
3: Hi.
4: Nice to see you. I haven't run across you since the interplanetary fashion show.
3: Oh, yes, that's right.
1: All right, Giovanni. Get to it.
4: Well, now, that's no way to talk to the men who keep the peace on the planet.
1: Who pays the taxes that pay your salary? No. What about Professor Rinker?
4: Okay. Well, we checked all over, Matt, last seen about an hour ago.
1: Where?
4: City Spaceport.
1: He took a rocket?
4: I don't know. According to reports, he was talking with Dave Sedgwick.
1: Sedgwick, superintendent of the Trinutrium minefield.
4: At the Karnak Cliffs, the same, yeah. What's up, Morrow? We're the police, you know.
1: Nothing, Giovanni, not a thing. Thanks. Thanks very much.
4: A pleasure. See you again, Mrs. Morrow.
3: Matt, you shouldn't have.
1: Shouldn't have what, honey?
3: Told Giovanni it wasn't important. How did you know it wasn't?
1: Well, I don't want to make a fool of myself if it turns out to be a false alarm. And on the other hand, if it is a story, a real story...
3: Oh, Scoop Morrow, the demon reporter. And you don't have to tell me. I can read your mind. You're going out to Karnak.
1: You bet I am. Is the jet boat energized?
3: I had a buzz this morning. I'm going with you, Matt.
1: Now, Gwen,
3: or let's... shall I call Giovanni back?
1: Okay. You win. 2,000 miles. We ought to make that in a couple of hours. Gwen handled the controls and I watched. We left Lingin City behind. We crossed Kamari Deserta with the two Martian moons putting twin shadows on the sand below us. We crossed the full ice cap. We came to the cliffs of Karnak, 15,000 feet high and black as interstellar space.
3: Anything, Matt?
1: No, not a sign.
3: Where's the trinutrium digging?
1: Off to the left. You see the buildings up against the base of the cliff?
3: Well, I can land right beside them, Matt.
1: Not too close.
3: Why not?
1: I want you to stay with the jet, Gwen. You'll be safer. Land on the far side of that lava bed.
3: Why can't I go along with you?
1: If Sedgwick's around, I want to talk to him alone.
5: Newtown, the middle of the night, and you come halfway around Mars. Just ask me that. You could have spoken to me on the view scope, Mo.
1: I didn't think of that, Sedgwick.
5: Yeah, have a cigar. Imported all the way from Earth.
1: No, thanks. Just
6: tell me about this,
5: this Professor Rinker.
6: You did see him at Lincoln Spaceport, Cedric?
5: Yeah, I did. The security police were absolutely correct. I never met the man before in my life. Come up to me, grab my arm, and start to babble some sort of nonsense.
6: You mind telling me what?
5: Oh, he said space thieves are trying to steal trinutrium and take it back to Earth to sell in the black market.
6: And they'd make plenty. Trinutrium is 50 times as valuable as gold.
5: Oh, Matt, the man's a crackpot.
6: There's been no sign of anything going wrong here.
5: Well, I'm the superintendent. I'd know if there was.
6: And you've no idea where Rinker is now?
5: Not the slightest. Last I saw him, he was still at the spaceport holding on to that straw hat.
6: Hmm. It looks like I came out on a wild goose chase.
5: It's too late to go to sleep. I got some terrific 1950 brandy.
6: No, thanks.
5: Suit yourself. Where'd you leave your jet boat?
6: Out across the lava bed.
7: No, don't bother coming with me, Sedgwick.
5: Okay.
7: Go back to sleep. Sorry I disturbed you.
6: I left the building and started back. I went past the mine entrance and the dormitories where the miners were sleeping. I passed the converter building with the atomic fire buzzing away inside like a sleeping giant. I started out across the lava field. And I found our little man, Professor Rinker.
3: Mr. Morrow. Oh, thank heaven.
7: Rinker!
2: Now get down, Mr. Morrow. Please.
7: Your clothes are all torn.
3: Now, please get down.
2: Yes, that's better. They may be searching by now. Mr. Morrow, I was tied up in one of those buildings. I tore my clothes getting away.
6: You're going to tell me about space thieves, Professor?
2: It's true. Every word of it.
6: Why didn't you go to the police?
2: Well, I meant to. I was being followed. The next best place was your office.
6: You left my office?
2: Well, they picked up my trail again. I was too frightened to stay, but I left my wristwatch.
6: Yeah, what about that wristwatch?
2: Well, that's the proof. The fact that the wristwatch is lighter than the Martian atmosphere. You see, I was here yesterday.
6: Mm-hmm.
2: I came up from Earth on a sightseeing trip, and the first thing I wanted to see was the Trinutrium mines. And that's how I stumbled on it.
6: On what?
2: The thieves, Mr. Morrow. Yes? They're using a special process to lighten the trinutrium so they can rocket it to Earth in tremendous quantities. Oh, Mr. Morrow, I beg of you. The security police must be notified. They must be told that...
6: Oh, what's that?
7: Oh, look!
6: Yeah. Standing in front of that building.
2: They discovered my absence, Mr. Morrow. Any moment they may come in. Oh,
6: I guess you're right, Rinker. Here they come. The jet boat's up ahead on the far side of that big boulder. Now run! Here I am. Rinker wasn't used to our thin atmosphere. He was gasping for breath. Keep going, Professor. We'll make it. We'll make it. Now give me your arm. Come on.
3: No, they're taking
6: me. Keep going. Now here's the boulder. We'll jump in the jet. Leave those wheels so far behind, I'll never.
8: The jet was gone. There was no sign of it anywhere. It was just gone. And before either one of us could move, the chase was over. A mob came down on us like a whirlwind. Professor was struck down. Two men grabbed me. I saw the butt of the revolver gleam over my head in the moonlight. Then it swung in a vicious arc. A large shell of pain burst inside my head. It went out. And so did I. I have no idea how long Rinker and I were unconscious. The first thing I became aware of was a sort of throbbing hum. For the moment, I thought it was Gwen with the jet, until I opened my eyes. I felt pressure on my wrists and looked at them. I sat strapped to a metal chair, and so did the little professor. We weren't seated in anything quite as old-fashioned as the electric chairs on Earth, but our situation was hardly less dangerous than if we had been. The room had one curved wall. The throb of the condensers told me the rest. We were prisoners in a space rocket about to become airborne. In the dim green light of our rocket cell, I saw the professor slump down, out, then the alert.
0: Attention. All hatches secure. Check safety belts. 8 seconds.
9: Hands take off.
8: I recognized Sedgwick's voice.
9: Check.
8: He was a space

0: take off, all right.
1: Where are we, Sedgwick?
0: First light. 5,000 miles out in space. We reached maximum acceleration 10 minutes ago. All rockets are zeroed off, and we'll hit the Earth's atmosphere in approximately 2 days.
2: Oh, this is outrageous, Mr. Sedgwick. You can't steal fine nutrients. It's against the law.
0: Professor, you're being old-fashioned. Perhaps we ought to put you back to sleep.
2: Why, you're a criminal.
0: As a man of science, Professor, you should know the power that comes before law, and I've got the power.
3: Sedgwick, you're changing the density of Mars. Every time you decrease the weight of trinucleum, you decrease the weight of Mars.
2: Yes, you're right. Precisely. It may move out of its orbit entirely.
0: Oh, I won't take that much. Maybe a $500 million worth.
2: You may not be able to control the process. Mr. Sedgwick, when we reach the Earth, I shall report this. I most certainly shall.
0: Cut it out, Professor. Earth is a long way off. Exactly, Marl. A long, long way off.
2: Well, it is. But I don't understand.
0: Don't you? You are a busybody, Professor Rinker. A scientific busybody. You had to come sniffing around the trinutrient diggings, didn't you? And then off you go to the security police.
2: Well, I tried, but
0: now,
2: I'm singularly...
0: Some of my men were after you. But you got to his news office, didn't you? I don't know how much you told Morrow before you got scared off again.
3: You didn't tell me much, Sedgwick.
0: Just enough to make you another busybody. Yeah. And now you're here, out in space. Why do you think I brought you to along? I'll tell you. Just for the atmosphere.
3: Don't be funny, Sedgwick.
0: Murchison!
4: Yes?
0: Bring in the space suit.
2: Coming up! What's that? There's
3: space
2: suits from Murchison. Why, Sedgwick, I don't comprehend. Now, Mr. Morrow, what in space
3: is
2: he...
3: Sedgwick is planning to get rid of us, Professor.
2: But that's ridiculous.
0: How's
2: you in space?
0: Why not? Big enough to hide you two forever.
2: What? Why, that would be murder.
0: The bodies were to be found. But who would think of looking for you in interplanetary space? Well, you'll live for a while. There's enough oxygen in those outfits for 24 hours. If you don't get excited and breathe too fast.
3: Sedgwick, what did you do with the jets? And where's my wife?
0: Why worry about her? You won't be seeing her anymore. I must untie him and get him into these floating suits. We'll eject him out of the forward escape hatch and then look up, Terra-Firma. Here we come.
3: Nothing we could do. They were armed, and we had our choice of being tossed out dead or living a while longer. The helmets were snapped on our heads.
5: We were sealed off in the escape hatch. The outer shell opened, and the air from inside the spaceship pushed us out into the empty vacuum of interplanetary space. It was kind of ridiculous. In one of his asbestos gloves, the little professor was still holding on to his precious straw hat. Professor, can you hear me? Is your intercom turned on? Professor?
2: I can't hear you very well, Mr. Morrow. Now just shout as loud as you can.
5: They're looking at us from inside the rocket. Can you see them?
2: Yes. Sedgwick is wet. Now why don't they pull away from us?
5: Easy, Professor.
2: I'm sorry. But they could easily. Burst on one rocket jet, and that would leave us behind. But we'd be out of their gravitational pull entirely.
5: Yeah.
2: And I wish they would. Of course, then we'd be all alone.
5: Yeah, completely alone. You and me and your straw hat. Professor.
2: Yes, Mr. Miles.
5: Tell me one thing. Why are you holding on to that hat?
2: I have to. It won't fit inside the space helmet.
5: After that, I ran out of words. We drifted, saying nothing. It was a strange feeling. All around us, complete blackness except for the distant stars. I revolved slowly, without weight, without substance. Sedgwick decided to leave us. I saw him wave. I saw a blinding flash from the exhaust. After a while, the awful cold began to creep in. The professor's fingers got numb and he let go of his hat. It floated beside him. I followed Gwen in the missing jet boat. I followed Giovanni. And what a fool I'd been not to call him in on it. I listened to the silence of empty space.
1: Professor Brinker had escaped.
0: So she takes off from Karnak and radios to us. When we get there, it's just in time to see that rocket disappear into space. So we peel up and tag along front of her. Where is the professor?
1: Well, he was almost unconscious. We put him to bed, Matt. He kept mumbling about losing a straw hat.
6: Giovanni, what about Sedgwick? He's loaded down with $500 million worth of trinutrium. He's heading for the Earth.
0: I think we'll get there first and wait for him. How about it? You want to be part of the reception committee?
3: Two days later, dawn was breaking over the Nevada high country. The air was thin and sharp. And the mountains threw long blue shadows over the stunted sagebrush and juniper. I lay hidden behind a patch of scrub with Gwen beside me. This was part of the United States. First time Gwen has been back on Earth since we were married. And she was quite excited. So was I, but for a different reason. Just as the sun touched the high mountains and the frost that lay over the valley began to sparkle, just then, Sedgwick's rocket drifted in like a pale moon. He was using his remaining rocket fuel to break his speed. He made a perfect landing on his tail fin. We watched as the hatch opened, the ladder dropped down, and the crew stepped out.
0: Now, boys, we mean it. As soon as the truck gets here, we'll peddle this stuff and we'll be rich. Lovely idea.
3: Gwen, you wait here.
1: Oh, Matt, smell the sagebrush. Doesn't it smell?
3: Never mind the sagebrush. Just keep out of sight.
1: I will. Be careful, Matt.
3: Don't worry. Keep that light shining in those big brown eyes.
1: I'll be back.
3: I circled, hoping to get almost upon them without being noticed. Murchison had gone into the rocket. Sedgwick lay stretched out on the ground. And I had a bit of fast action in mind, if I could get near enough to him. On my belly, a foot at a time, I made that last 50 yards until I was within 3 yards of him. And then that sagebrush Gwen loved the smell of, a good whiff of it came my way, and... What a time to pick up an allergy. Sedgwick turned.
7: Moore.
6: Yeah, it's me. Surprise.
0: Moore, you're supposed to be...
6: Don't even mention it, Sedgwick. I've been brooding about that nasty trick of yours. Now, let's see you straighten up. That's it. Now, down again.
0: Admiral Arsenal.
8: Oh, the gun, eh?
0: Drop it now, tramp.
9: Drop it, Sedgwick. You heard what he said. Reach.
0: What? The police. There's a call for police.
9: Well, that's right. Way up. I'll keep him up.
0: We're done. Mars, too bad you didn't have some viewers around. Then everybody on Mars could have seen the capture.
6: They have, Sedgwick. They're seeing it right now. Or a few minutes from now, as soon as light travels from here to there.
10: Gwen! Hey, where are you?
1: Right here, darling.
6: Oh, come on, Gwen. The Earth is a nice planet to visit, but I wouldn't live here if you gave me the place. Let's go home to Mars.
1: More coffee, Matt?
6: Yes. Thanks, honey.
10: You're glad you got your ring back?
1: Mm-hmm. It had just gotten so light it floated up to the ceiling. As soon as they reversed Sedgwick's process, it got heavy again like the rest of the trinitrium on Mars and clink, down it came.
6: Sedgwick. Quite a party. You know, the professor and I were lucky to get out of that one alive. Say, one thing puzzles me.
1: Mm-hmm.
6: Stop admiring that ring, honey, and pay attention. I mean, how Giovanni managed to locate us out in space. Those radar sweeps should never have picked us up.
1: The professor's straw hat, darling.
6: The what?
1: It's straw hat. His hearing aid was in it, and it was turned on. Somehow it increased the strength of the return signal so we could track it down clearly.
6: You mean that battered old straw hat, the one that's still out there?
1: Huh? Well, what's so funny?
6: An old straw hat, and it saved our lives. You know, maybe I should put an ad in the next issue of Mar News. Lost. In interstellar space, one straw hat. If found, please return to Professor Abel Rinker or to Matt Morrow, editor, Mar News.

0: see it. Morrow and Mars. Next week, another extraordinary tale of tomorrow by John Christopher called The Drop, about a fellow who wanted a change. He didn't like the world he lived in and tried to get himself deported to Earth. So, this is your host, Omentor. Till next week, then, don't go looking for old straw hats.
1: Tales of Tomorrow. Heard in tonight's play were George Petrie, Fran Carlin, Leon Janney, George Fabjoy, and your host, Omentor, Raymond Edward Johnson. Special effects, Ed Blaney and Bob Prescott. Engineer, Joe Durante. The music was composed and conducted by Bobby Christian. Tales of Tomorrow was produced by ABC in association with George Foley and directed by Warren Somerville. 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
5: Right. Now the chain through his arms and the strap around his wrist.
6: How am I supposed to find supplies like this? Chained to a lot of blind men.
5: You'll manage. And here's your area, made of ale. I shouldn't let your lot get hungry. Some of them are tough.
4: Episode 4, Dead End.
7: The morning after we settled in at Swiss Cottage, I found that the two men who'd been taken ill in the night had died, and that now three more of the party were ill. I made them as comfortable as I could, and we set out to find food. I led the party, still chained to Mac and Alf, and the remainder followed in file, their hands on each other's shoulders. Alf called out the step to stop them falling over each other.
8: Left, right. Hey!
9: Pick them up. Where are we now, Gov?
7: In a side street running downhill. There should be shops at the bottom.
10: We're wandering around like lost souls.
7: What do you expect? If you'd let me loose, I could drive round till I found a good place and then pick you all up in a truck and bring you along to do the loading. This way's bound to be slow.
9: He's got something there, mate.
10: Aye, an easy getaway.
9: I wouldn't say you're wrong.
7: Suppose I gave you my word.
10: There's no man's word worth tuppence. We're in the jungle now.
9: Come on, pick up the step. Left, right, left. Right.
7: We're coming to a corner. Get ready to turn left.
9: Yeah, when you say.
11: Stop!
9: Give us a bit of warning, can't you?
11: Shut up!
7: 100 yards down the street, there's a group loading a truck.
10: They're outside their area.
7: They aren't our crowd. The man in charge, a red-haired chap carrying a rifle. Get down! He's seen us! Down!
9: What is it? What's up?
7: Max had it. Turn back the rest of you and go up the hill as if nothing had happened.
9: Come on, mate. Run for it.
7: No, he's coming towards us. Okay, I've undone Max's strap. We're free of him. This way. Round the corner. And in here.
9: What is it?
7: Gun. Now, down.
9: He'll shoot us all.
7: No, he won't. He only wants me.
9: Oh, yes.
7: Where's the key to these handcuffs?
9: In my pocket.
7: Let's have it.
9: Look, mate.
7: Alf, I'll crack your skull with a chain if you don't hand it over.
9: There you are.
7: Good. Now, keep quiet.
9: What's happening, mate?
7: He's taking a look at Mac lying in the middle of the road. I think he believes that he was the sighted one.
9: Gone.
7: Now he's following the rest of our lot. They're straggling up the hill. Come on.
9: What?
7: Take my arm. We'll follow him.
9: He'll see us.
7: I've got a stick here. If he thinks we're blind, he won't take any notice of us.
9: That's it.
7: Come on.
9: Okay, you're the boss. But keep telling me what's up. It's not knowing that gets me down.
7: He's about 50 yards ahead of us. The others are about 50 yards in front of him on both sides of the road.
9: Yeah.
7: He's not overtaking them. He wants to see where they're going.
9: So as he can pinch our supplies, I dare say.
7: Something like that. Hello!
9: What is it?
7: One of our chaps is ill. He's staggering, holding his stomach. He's fallen down.
9: What?
7: Come on, keep going. The red-haired man's caught up with him. He's looking down at him.
9: Down, down, he's shooting at us.
7: Not at us. He shot the sick man.
9: Swine.
7: Now he's coming back. Keep going. He's gone past.
9: Oh.
7: Come on. We've got to get a move on if we're going to get the others back to the hotel before they get too dispersed.
9: Do you mean you're not going to leave us?
7: Sorry to disappoint you, Alf. I thought I could when you had me chained, but now I'm free to go. I seem to have been landed with a baby I can't drop.
9: Pity old Mac couldn't hear you say that. He'd have died of shock.
11: All right. That's the lot of you. Now feel your way round here to the tailboard. Got the leader, Alf?
9: Okay. Up you go, chum. Follow him on. That's it. Now, end the next. That's it. Pass right down the car, please. Oh, please, steady. Don't kick the conductor in the teeth. He's doing his best. Yeah, another. Is that the lot, Bill?
11: That's the lot. Tailboard up.
9: Yeah. I'm getting handy at this. It's nothing like practice, eh? Let's see if I can get back to the cab on my own. There's a rear wheel. Right. Here's a petrol tank. Oh, that's a step, yes. Okay, on there. How many have we got with us?
7: 15.
9: And 12 women back at the hotel, that's 27. 4 sick makes 31. We was 53 4 days ago.
7: 4 days? Is that all it is?
9: What do you reckon this is we're all getting?
7: I don't know. It's come on too quickly for typhoid. Could be plague.
9: Plague?
7: I don't know.
9: Oh, looks like solving most of our problems anyhow.
7: That's looking on the bright side with a vengeance.
9: Oh, well, keep cheerful. What are we going to try for today?
7: Tin milk, biscuits, candles, and paraffin.
9: Well, we got 40 gallons of paraffin yesterday.
7: We need more, much more.
9: Why?
7: No time to dig.
9: Oh, that. Yes. Nothing makes much difference what you do. It's more of a taste than a smell.
7: Yeah.
9: Was you in the war?
7: No, too young.
9: I never thought the whole of London had put me in mind of the Falaise Gap 2 days after the battle. Oh, yeah, I'm getting morbid. Where are we going, anyway?
7: Up towards the heath. We haven't tried that yet.
9: Ah, get a bit of fresh air, too, eh? Yeah, pity it wasn't bank holiday. We could have had a free ride on the Dodgem.
7: You think of everything, don't
9: you? Not much improvement up here.
7: Ooh. No, there are more dead bodies lying around here than in most places.
9: Yes, is the shop okay?
7: Seems to be. Hang on there in the back while I open up shop.
9: Right.
7: Someone's been in before. They haven't taken much.
9: The ham's gone off.
7: Yes, you're by the cold meat counter.
9: Oh, that's it.
7: Stay there while I see what's in the back.
9: Hi there. Bill! Bill!
7: Triffids attacking the truck.
9: Oh.
7: Jump off and run for it. Come on, quick, towards my voice.
9: Come on.
7: By the window! Oh, no.
12: Gurney?
13: Yeah.
12: Bradshaw? Bradshaw? Williams?
13: Here.
12: Foster? Higgins?
14: Here.
12: Travers? Kendricott?
13: Charlie's brought it, sir.
12: Forbes? Smith.
9: Here. Yeah.
12: And that's the lot.
15: You didn't call my name.
12: Sorry, Lucy. Are there any more women upstairs?
15: Not now.
9: Seven of us, all told.
7: And all my fault.
9: How do you make that?
7: I ought to have known there were Triffids up in the heath. I ought to have taken a Triffid gun up with me.
9: You can't think of everything. Besides, the Triffids only got 8. You know what's taken the others.
7: Yes, I know. Does anyone want anything? Otherwise, I'll go to bed.
15: No,
9: no, mate, we're okay. We don't need much.
15: That's funny. The clocks, they still go on.
9: Ah, them that's worked by clockwork will, Lucy, until they're all run down.

0: Hello? Hello? Anyone there?
1: Oh, hello, mate. You woke up, have you?
0: What was that just struck?
1: I don't know. It must be about 8 o'clock by the feel of the sun.
0: Where is everyone?
1: Cleared off.
0: What?
1: That kid Lucy took ill in the night. And the others got the wind up and said the place was unhealthy and they pushed off to find somewhere else.
0: And Lucy?
1: She died about 2 o'clock.
0: Why didn't you wake me?
1: Well, she was out for the count. You see, there wasn't anything you could have done.
0: All the same, I hate to think of her being alone.
1: I was there.
0: Yes, why?
1: Well, 'cause I hadn't gone.
0: I know, but why not? Don't you think it's unhealthy here?
1: I think everywhere's unhealthy. Besides, it didn't seem like to push off without saying. But what do we do now?
0: We have some breakfast. Then we make for Westminster.
1: To find your girlfriend, right?
0: Dead right.
1: Oh. Yes, you've got a funny way of putting things sometimes. Hand me that tin opener, will you? Where are we?
0: Vauxhall Bridge Road, outside the cinema.
1: Vauxhall Bridge Road, yeah. They used to have trams here once.
0: Used to have people, too.
1: All empty, is it?
0: One or two lying round. Oh, no! Get out! Get out! What's up? I thought one of them moved, but it was a cat.
1: Ah, sly things, cats. Ah.
0: Now, I wonder what Gisela would have done.
1: Hmm?
0: The same as us, I dare say. Found a hotel as a base.
1: Now, there's a big one by the station.
0: Yes, let's try that first.
1: Are all the buses still in the station yard?
0: Yes, all standing there, empty.
1: Yeah, Victoria Station. Trains for Paris and the continent. Ah.
0: I've taken 10 minutes to do these few yards on a busy day.
1: Mm, yeah. Hey, where are we now?
0: Turning into Eccleston Street.
1: Yeah.
0: Here's the hotel and a woman outside it.
1: Your girl?
0: No, she's old, but alive. Have you...
2: You keep away. These tins are my tins.
0: Well, I shouldn't bother with that one. It's coffee.
2: Oh.
0: Yeah, this one's baked beans.
2: No!
0: I'll open them for you.
2: Give me the tin. Give it.
0: Were you with the party?
2: Give me the tin.
0: Tell me, then, were you with the party?
2: Yes.
0: Led by a girl?
2: Give me my tin.
0: In a moment. Was there a girl who could see?
2: Yes. Now give me...
0: What happened to her?
2: They all got ill and died, and then she went away.
0: Oh.
2: She wanted to take me, but I wouldn't go. Where's the point?
0: When did this happen?
2: Yesterday. Give me my tin.
0: Is that all you know?
2: Yes, my tin.
0: Here you are. I've opened it. What's the matter?
1: I can tell you that, mate, even without eyes. They've got it down here, too. Best come away.
2: Oh, wait. Oh, and I was hungry. Now I don't want my tin. That girl

0: girl. She stayed with us. Now go.
1: Well, this is where I came in, the university.
2: Anyone about?
1: Not by the look of it. There's only one truck left.
2: Maybe the ones Coker did in Shanghai, they just, pushed off.
1: Looks like it. Oh, wait a moment. There's something pinned on the main door. Hang on, I'll go and have a look.
2: Hey, watch out for Triffitt.
1: I'll take the Triffitt gun. No, I won't, though. I'll take the revolver. There's someone coming. Stay there.
2: Don't go too far.
1: Stand still. Put your hands up. Why, it's Mr. Coker.
3: Yes, it's me. Don't worry, I'm not armed.
1: Well, what are you after? Another little party?
3: No, I've had enough. They all died.
1: So did mine.
3: Still, we tried.
1: The wrong way.
3: Yes. No, but it seemed right to me at any rate. I didn't realize then that the whole world must be like this. Good, think of New York.
1: And what are you going to do now?
3: Go after the others and eat humble pie. Have you seen the address they left behind?
1: No, I was on my way to look at it.
3: Tynesham Manor, Tynesham, near Devizes.
1: We won't get there tonight.
3: No, I was going to bed down here and move in the morning.
1: If you take that truck, I'll take the car.
3: Well, couldn't we take the truck alone?
1: I've got a passenger. Alf, here's your old friend Coker. Alf!
4: Now, he's gone to sleep. Wake up, Alf.
2: No, mate. I'm not asleep. Keep away from me. Where's Bill?
4: Here.
2: I've got it. Alf.
4: No, you keep away.
2: I've got it. I'll be dead by the morning. I've done that trouble to stay alive. Thanks. Thanks for all you've done, Bill. Hope you find your girl. Just give me a drink of water and...
3: Time for food?
1: Yes.
3: Yeah, 12:30. Well, we made good time, considering. Where are we, exactly?
1: It's about a mile before we turn off on A361 to get down to the Devizes. It's hot in here. We might as well sit on the grass.
3: Watch out for Triffids.
1: We'll see them coming on this downland.
3: That's a bit of luck we've got this anti-Triffid gear on board.
1: No, it isn't. I put it there. That's why they didn't take this truck. They thought I was an alarmist. Biscuits?
3: Oh, thanks. What's to go on them?
1: Pate.
3: Beer? Ah. Here's the opener. Here, where'd you find these tankards?
1: In the Athenaeum. Sure. Bishops have drunk from them.
3: I feel better.
1: It's getting out of London.
3: Yes, out here it might be any summer's day.
1: Less traffic.
3: There were an awful lot of people on this island.
1: Don't start telling me it's all been for the best.
3: No, but something was bound to happen sooner or later.
1: That's what Michael Beadley said.
3: Who's he?
1: The chap who was leading the university group. They had some interesting theories. I can't wait to see how they worked out. Polygamy, among others. 3 wives per man.
3: That wouldn't work. I tried it once for a bit.
1: What? Polygamy?
3: Lord, no. Marriage. Took me all my time to keep one in order. Oh, we're just about there. Should be on the other side of this wall. It's a stately home by the look of it.
1: Now, there's the gate.
3: Steady. What's this, a hold up?
5: Stay where you are.
1: Then don't point that gun at us.
3: Is this Tynesham Manor?
5: Stay where you are.
1: You really might take your finger off the trigger.
5: Where do you come from? And how many of you are there?
1: Just the 2 of us. We've come down from London to join the party.
5: What's in the truck?
1: Supplies.
5: All right, pass. You'd better report to Miss Durrant. She's in the dining hall.
1: Where's Michael Beadley?
5: I don't know. Miss Durrant's in charge. Report to her.
1: All right.
3: Who's this Miss Durrant?
1: As far as I can remember, she was the one who rebelled against polygamy. Something's wrong if she's running things. Let's find out.
6: Pamela? Cynthia? Start serving the blancmange now. I think they've all finished their first course.
7: Yes? What do you want?
1: Miss Durrant?
7: Yes?
1: We've just arrived from London. Can we have a word with you?
6: One moment. Pam, make the helpings larger. We don't want any left over.
8: Yes?

0: Please, darling.
1: Now, what is it?
2: Mr. Coker and I have just arrived. We want to know the form.
1: Mr. Coker? Aren't you the man who led the raid on the university building?
3: I am.
1: Then I'd better let you know once and for all that we have no use for brutal methods in this community. I've no intention of tolerating them.
2: What is this community? Where's Michael Beadley and all the others?
1: They decided to move on.
2: Why?
1: Because we made it perfectly clear that some of us, at any rate, wish to preserve our moral standards. If you wish to stay and help us, you can. If not, please go as soon as possible.
3: Who are all these people here? They didn't come from London, did they?
1: They are locals.
3: All blind?
1: Yes.
2: How many sighted have you?
1: There are 7 of us.
2: What about Miss Playton, Josella Playton? Is she here?
1: No. There's Peggy Harcourt-Smith down at the gate. Monica, Pamela, and Cynthia on duty here. Betty and Rosemary on a Triffid patrol. And that's all the ones who can see. Nobody called Josella.
3: And they're all girls here?
1: All the sighted ones, yes.
2: Meaning that all the men elected to go with the other party.
3: Which is why they went and you stayed.
1: Naturally. With the lorries to be driven and the loading to be done, it was obviously right that they should be the ones to go.
4: Which is why you won't last for 3 months.
1: I beg your pardon?
4: If that, you haven't got a ruddy clue. Oh.
3: How are you going to feed all these people for a start?
1: We shall send parties into devises to collect supplies.
3: And the plague.
1: What?
3: Keep away from towns.
1: There are plenty of village stores in the neighborhood.
3: Enough to last you for a year.
1: Perhaps.
3: And a year after that and the next year. What do you do then? How will you live in 10 years' time, even if the Triffids don't get you first?
1: We shall trust to Providence.
3: Yeah, you'll do better to start building some sort of flour mill now. The wheat will be ready for harvesting in a few weeks. For heaven's sake, can't you see you've got to change your whole way of thinking or go under?
1: I can assure you that we propose to think as we have always thought. If you disagree with our ideas, you're welcome to go and join Mr. Beadley and his friends.
2: Where are they?
1: Did you wish to go too?
2: I want to find Miss Playton. Where do they go?
1: I really couldn't say.
3: Well, surely they left an address?
1: If they did, I don't remember it. I have an idea it was in Dorset, somewhere in the Beaminster direction. Now, if you'll excuse me, there's a great deal to be done. Monica, will you set the plates, please? Then some of the train girls can get busy watching them.
3: Well,
2: how far is Beaminster?
3: Where are we?
2: Steeple Honey.
3: Where's that?
2: In Somerset.
3: It's pretty.
2: To look at.
5: What the blazes has happened to everyone, Bill? I mean, I can understand them getting disease in the big towns, but you'd expect people to be alive out here.
2: There have been accidents and suicides?
5: Well, not all that many, surely. We've come 50 miles now without seeing a living creature except a few sheep.
2: And the dickens of a lot of Triffids.
3: Yes, sir. More and more of them.
2: You've noticed that, too.
3: Why is it?
2: I've been wondering. I don't know.
6: Hi! Is there someone there?
2: No, we've broken our duck as far as people go.
5: Over there in the pub. Upstairs window.
2: Oh, yes.
5: Can you get downstairs?
6: Coming now!
5: If he's alive, why aren't the others?
2: Oh, he kept his head. They lost theirs. I don't know. We may as well take a drink from him.
6: Where are you?
2: Coming over. Look out! Triffid! The Triffid gun.
3: Here.
2: Got it.
5: Is the chap dead?
2: Yes. Look, it had rooted itself in his garden, just in reach of the door.
3: Almost as though it was waiting for him.
2: Almost.
3: But it couldn't have been, could it? I mean, they got no intelligence. They're plants.
2: A friend of mine who knew a lot about them wasn't so sure. He thought they'd talk to each other.
3: And do you think so?
2: I don't know. He also said that sight was the only advantage that mankind had over Triffids.
5: Yes, but what'd be the idea of killing people? They can't eat flesh.
2: If they wait long enough, they can drink it just like any other plant.
3: Thank you. I'll have a large brandy after that little thought.
5: No, I won't. Here come 2 more. Let's get out of it.
6: Shh!
5: Miss! Come on!
2: Beaminster welcomes careful drivers.
3: Let's hope somebody else does, too.
5: Cracky, who was that?
2: The character in that doorway.
7: Stay where you are and don't move.
5: What's the idea? Doggy, dog?
7: How many of you are there?
2: Only us 2. We're harmless.
7: All right, you can get down. Come on, you others. It's all right.
8: But who are you?
0: Where do you come from?
8: Have you any gin?
0: What's happened?
2: Do you mean you don't know?
8: Well, only that we were all in a car smash a week ago and taken to the college hospital. When we came round the next morning, everybody else was blind. Oh, my name's Stephen Brennell, and I'm supposed to be a stockbroker. This is Vera Paul, a girlfriend of mine, and this is Sid Farrer, who used to run a radio shop.
9: Pleased to meet you.
2: My name's Bill Mason. This is Jack Coker.
8: Hi, Bill.
2: What about the others?
8: Well, they're up at the manor. They broke their legs.
2: Who?
8: The others who were in the accident.
2: But haven't you seen a large party? A man called Michael Beadley is leading them.
8: No, not a sign.
9: And we've been all round, 15 or 20 miles radius.
3: Well, my boy, we've been ahead.
2: Miss Durrant.
9: Bless her.
8: Look, supposing you come back to the manor with us. Then we can all put each other into our respective pictures.
5: Oh, fair enough. Lead on.
8: See, I've fired the machine gun so that it fires from this window covering the drive. And a mortar here to deal with anybody beyond the shrubbery where we can't see them. Well, that takes care of this side of the house.
2: But why?
8: Well, there's bound to be trouble sooner or later when stocks run low in the cities.
9: We've been expecting gangs out any day.
3: You haven't seen the cities. They're emptier than the countryside.
9: What?
0: Do you mean nobody in them?
8: Yes, darling, that's exactly what he means.
0: Oh, well, that only shows what I've been saying all along. We've got to wait for the Americans.
2: What Americans?
0: Well, they're bound to come sooner or later. I mean, you know, like in the war and the food parcels and all that.
3: They won't be coming this time.
0: How do you know?
3: Well, because they were all out watching the comet or whatever it was as well. They're as badly off as we are.
2: Maybe worse. They had more triffids. And less canned food in these deep freeze days.
0: But all the same, they are the Americans, aren't they? I mean, they're bound to come sooner or later.
3: Look, you've got to get it into your head. There are no Americans.
0: But there must be Americans.
8: It's no good. You'll never convince her. Here, have a drink, darling, and keep quiet, eh?
9: I believe it, though. That's why there was nothing on the shortwave.
8: It's a bit paralyzing. What the blazes do we do about it?
0: Oh, can't we just stay here and wait?
3: No, we very well can't.
8: I don't swear at the girl.
0: No.
3: I'm sorry. I'm apt to blow my top a bit. Ask Bill here.
2: He's noisy but harmless.
3: Oh. Yes, it was being noisy that saved me. I never told you that, did I? On the night of the comet, I was down in Rotherhithe doing a bit of organizing in a strike. The police turned up, so I hid in a cellar all night. Crime pays.
0: And all the same, if we don't stay here, where can we go?
3: My suggestion is Tynesham, where we've just come from.
2: Why?
3: Oh, I know you've got the girl to look for, Bill. That does give you a reason for swanning about the country. But for the rest of us, there's no point in staying here until our supplies run out.
8: That'll take some time.
3: Yes, but by that time, we must be self-supporting.
9: Well, there's some good farmland around these parts.
3: But there aren't enough of us to farm it.
8: Well, I don't know. We might make a go.
3: It's not good enough just to make a go. You've got to realize that this will last forever, that you've got to make entirely new lives.
0: Oh?
3: Look, one of the things man must have if he's to progress is leisure. Leisure. Time to learn, to study, to experiment.
9: Oh, that's true. That's...
3: There are only six of us here. We may get one or two more in, but even that won't give us enough. Well, it means that every single person will have to work all day just to keep himself alive.
9: Well, there's lots of machinery lying around.
3: Yeah, but in a few years' time, there won't be any petrol or oil. We'll have to find horses and breed from them and learn how to shoe them. Then later, we'll have to learn how to smelt iron and make horseshoes.
8: Some job.
3: And when the candles give out, we'll have to live in the dark unless we've discovered how to make fresh ones out of tallow.
0: Candles are made of wax. I do know that.
3: And wax is made of paraffin. Now, we got a chance to live on capital for a few years, but if we don't take the opportunity it gives us to learn, we should become peasants. Our children will be savages and theirs will be back in the Stone Age.
8: Yes, but how will going to Tynesham help?
3: Well, there's more than 60 people there. Most of them are blind, but they can be trained to help.
8: Mm-hmm.
3: We'll be a society growing and developing instead of a desperate garrison with nothing to look forward to. Are you on?
8: Yes, I am.
9: Me too.
0: Is it a very small place, this Tynesham?
2: Oh, it's on all the best American maps.
0: Oh.
8: Well, let's have a drink on it, eh?
2: Miss Durrant will be surprised.
3: If she doesn't like it, she can go and dance with the Triffid.
2: Have you had much trouble with them around here?
8: Oh, we certainly have.
9: Ah, but we've found something that really scares them off.
2: Oh?
8: Yes. When we were collecting our weapon supply at Bovington, we picked up a couple of flamethrowers.
9: Ah.
8: One tickle with them and they keep well away.
9: Just as well. You can shoot at them all day and they don't mind. Not any more than a tree would.
2: Well, that's what they are.
9: Oh, I know, but you sort of forget it when you see them sitting around waiting to take a smack at you.
8: There's half a dozen in every farmyard around here. They park themselves in the manure heaps.
2: Yes, I look forward to putting in a little flamethrower practice.
10: You sound as though they were getting you down, Bill.
2: Funny, really. I used to regard them as part of my job. Oh, they were odd, yes, but no odder than some other hybrids we'd produced. But now I'm beginning to realize just what it was we were bringing into the world for money.
3: Well, there's one thing about Tynesham. It's more open up there. You can see for miles across the downs, and they can't creep up on you so much.
5: Good Lord.
3: What's the matter, Bill?
2: The darn, something Josanna said.
0: Your girlfriend?
2: Yes, back in London, she said something about some friends of hers who lived on the Sussex Downs near Pulborough. That was where she suggested we might go. I bet that's where she is.
3: Unless...
2: What?
3: No, nothing.
2: Oh, I know. Unless she's caught the plague and died. She might have done.
3: But all the same, you're starting for Pulborough in the morning. Ah, don't blame you, chum. In fact, I wish you luck.
11: That was episode 4 of The Day of the Triffids, a serial for broadcasting in 6 episodes by Giles Cooper from the novel by John Wyndham, with Patrick Barr as Bill Mason. Production for the BBC is by Peter Watts.

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1: You're traveling through another dimension. A dimension not only of sight and sound, but of mind. A journey into a wondrous land whose boundaries are that of imagination. Your next stop, the Twilight Zone.
2: Go for a pass! Okay! Fumble!
3: Let's see now, Fairfield. Excuse me, boys.
2: Hey, mister, get out of the way.
4: Yeah, we're playing football.
3: Surely, but first, that is, if you don't mind.
2: Huh?
3: Could you direct me to Yancey Street?
2: What do you want to know for?
3: Well, I've never been to that particular neighborhood, and,
2: How come you're carrying that thing?
3: Oh, this is the Hercules Mark IV, the finest device ever made for hearth and home.
2: What is it? Some kind of an invention?
3: Why, yes, as a matter of fact, a new breakthrough in home hygiene. It removes dust and dirt that you can't see with the naked eye. It comes complete with a laboratory-grade filter and an extension hose.
2: You mean a vacuum cleaner?
3: No, nothing so prosaic.
2: Yeah, it is. And you're a salesman.
4: You better stay away from my place. My dad hates salesmen.
2: Mine, too.
4: He'll suck you in the jaw. The last guy that came around...
3: If you could just point the way to Yancey Street...
2: Over there, by the park. But don't stop at my house, neither. My mom will kick your butt.
3: Yeah, of course. Okay, bye.
2: That guy was weird.
4: Yeah, with his little hat. Ha ha, what a loser.

0: Oh, here we are, Yancey Street. May as well try the first apartment.
1: Yeah?
0: Madam, may I have a word?
1: Who are you?
0: My name's Dingle. I have something for you.
1: You a process server?
0: No, ma'am. I'm here to,
1: Social worker?
0: No, not at all. I merely,
1: A cop?
0: No.
1: You said you wanted to give me something?
0: Oh, yes, indeed.
1: Well, you can come in, I guess, for a minute.
0: Lovely place you have here.
1: Yeah, sure it is.
0: Now then, I have the most amazing thing to show you.
1: That it?
0: Yes.
1: Looks kind of like a big tin can with knobs and wires.
0: Now, I'll just plug it in. Now, pretend, if you will, that this rug here is your brain, and this dirt...
1: What are you doing?
0: This dirt is all the messy thoughts in your head.
1: You threw dirt on my floor?
0: Now, watch what happens when I turn on the Hercules Mark IV. All that filth goes away in a flash.
1: It's better.
0: See? Suck, suck, suck. Gone, gone, gone.
1: Get that thing out of my house.
0: Well, if you wish, but first I'd like to tell you about...
2: What's going on in there?
1: It's a crazy man. He spilled dirt all over, and then he...
2: Say, pal, what are you trying to pull?
0: I was just demonstrating...
2: You a salesman?
0: Well, you might say...
2: Well, take your crap and get moving.
0: Just one question before I go.
2: What's that?
0: I don't suppose, that is, you wouldn't care to purchase one of my vacuum cleaners by any chance, huh?
2: Get out now!
0: You know, we have easy time payments.
3: Look at him! I told you, mister, my old man don't like salesmen.
0: Thank you. Thank you both very much. Now, I think I'll just try the next block over.
4: Well, Callahan, you heard the man. He says he's not going to pay, so that's that.
5: Yeah, you want me to pay on a bum call?
6: Where I come from, a bet's a bet.
5: You saw the play. The umpire's blind.
6: Look, you shouldn't have took the bet. I set the odds and you took them. All I want is what's coming to me.
4: Oh, hello, Mr. Dingle. The usual.
0: Oh, not quite yet, Mr. O'Toole. Just allow me to sit here and collect my thoughts.
7: Uniquely American institution known as the Neighborhood Bar. First up is Mr. Anthony O'Toole, proprietor, who waters his drinks like geraniums, but who stands four square for peace and quiet and booths for ladies. Then Mr. Joseph Callahan, an unregistered bookie whose entire life is any sporting event with two sides and a set of odds. His idea of a summit meeting is any dialogue between a catcher and a pitcher with more than one man on base. And the citizen who wants his payoff is every anonymous bettor who ever dropped rent money on a horse race, a prize fight, or a floating crap game, and who took out his frustrations and his insolvency on any vulnerable fellow barstool companion within arms and fists reach. And Mr. Luther Dingle, a vacuum cleaner salesman whose volume of business is roughly that of a valet at a hobo convention. He is a consummate failure at almost everything. But soon, two visitors from outer space will arrive on the scene and alter the destiny of Luther Dingle by leaving him a legacy. In just a moment, a sad-faced punching bag who missed even the caboose of life's gravy train will take a short constitutional into that most unpredictable region, the one we refer to as the Twilight Zone.
5: Don't give me that, Callahan. I told you before, I don't pay off on a bum call.
6: Three umpires called him out. I called him out. 11,000 fans called him out. Final score, Pittsburgh 3, Dodgers nothing. You and me got an even bet. I got the Pirates, hence you owe me $5.
5: I know a bum call when I see one. That ball was foul when it hit him.
6: It don't matter what you think you saw.
5: So instead of an out, it was a foul ball. Who's to say he wouldn't have got on base? So that after the single, he would have scored a run and like that.
8: You're dreaming.
5: And furthermore, Callahan, you're a low-down, cheating insult to American bookiedom.
8: I'm gonna give you 5 seconds to take back that innuendo.
4: Callahan, I told you once before already.
5: Told me what?
4: You start a brawl in here again, and I'll fix that mouth of yours, so from now on you'll be doing all your drinking through a tube stuck in a vein.
5: Me? I give you trouble?
4: You heard me.
6: Tell it to the number one welcher of all the western states over here. This guy still owes me money for the fight.
5: Yeah. Maybe on account of Dak was a bum call, too. And I don't pay off on bum calls.
2: Hey, Dingle.
0: Yes?
2: You remember that fight? The champ's out of the ring, and the ref gives him a long count. Like everybody in the room could have gone out for a beer, engaged in some small talk, and then come back and still sat down before the ref has finished counting. Now, how about that? I'm asking you.
0: Me?
2: Yeah, you. How about that?
6: You're asking Dingle.
2: I sure am. I'm asking him.
0: Well, I don't know.
2: You see the game on television last night?
0: Well, as a matter of fact, I did watch it. Yes.
6: There you go. Now we'll settle this.
2: You talk about bum calls. Ninth inning, batter's up with two down, and we got a man on first and a man on second, and this umpire with no pupils in his eyes calls a foul ball and out. You see that?
0: Well, I believe I did see that particular play.
4: Then you tell him. You just tell him what you saw.
0: Yeah, go on. Exceptional defensive play. Abner Doubleday would have been proud.
2: Never mind Abner Doubleday. I leave it up to you. Was that a foul ball or was it an out?
0: Well, yeah.
2: Come on over to the bar, Dingle, and I'll buy you a drink. Refresh your memory.
4: I'll pay for it. Put your money away, both of you. This one's on the house.
2: Okay, take your time.
6: Say it. Say what you saw.
0: Well, it did appear to me...
2: Yeah?
0: It appeared to me that the ball was in safe territory.
2: Appeared?
0: Consequently, upon striking the ground and then hitting the batter, the rules would very clearly indicate that the batter was out.
6: You heard it!
2: You realize, of course, pal, that you're calling me a liar. Now, I ain't an unreasonable man, so I'll give you one more chance.
0: All right.
2: Was that a foul, or was it an out?
0: Well, as I say, it's my considered opinion.
2: Here's what I think of your opinion.
4: Hey, that's enough. Back off.
0: What happened?
4: Here, Mr. Dingle. Let me help you out.
0: Oh, yes. Thank you very kindly, Mr. O'Toole.
4: How come you always gotta hit Dingle? You hit him last week. You hit him the week before.
2: A man can only stand so much. I'm tired of this guy contradicting me. And when somebody calls me a liar, there's my honor to consider.
6: Your honor? You've got nothing but larceny in you, all the way from your arches to where you part your hair. And when you die, they're gonna have to screw you into the ground.
2: How about that, Dingle? Is that true? I'm crooked? I leave it to you, buddy. Am I crooked?
0: Well...
4: Hey, Dingle, just once, why can't you just be neutral?
0: Well, that's an interesting question.
6: Watch what you say, Dingle. I got money riding on this.
9: You are sure we are invisible?
10: Beyond any doubt.
9: This represents a typical gathering place for Earthmen.
10: From the coordinates, yes.
9: Did you ever see such primitive-looking creatures?
10: Typical Earthmen.
2: That anybody tells me Philadelphia had any right to win the pennant that year is out of their green grass mind.
6: You're blind as a bat and you're stupid too.
2: And furthermore, if you're gonna sit there and tell me...
11: Look at the record book.
2: What?
11: I rest my case.
9: Not entirely typical. The one in the middle with the hat and peculiar neck adornment.
10: In Earth terminology, I believe it is called a bow tie.
9: He appears to have suffered physical damage.
10: At the hands of his fellow humans... Appalling.
9: This might be the perfect specimen.
10: Does that compute?
9: The very one we're looking for.
10: Silence. I'm receiving his brain waves now.
9: Awaiting confirmation.
10: His name is Dingle. He's an abject coward. He doesn't even possess the minimum musculature for survival on this planet.
9: Decidedly a sub-physical type.
10: A genetic throwback.
9: I believe we have found our subject.
10: You intend to give him the additional strength?
9: We have not found anyone weaker, have we?
10: Negative.
9: This one will make an exceptional subject. I estimate 11 additional psychograms atomic weight. That should make him approximately 300 times as strong as the average human.
10: Yes, that will suffice. Contact the mothership. Tell them we have picked a subject. They may begin observing him in 60 Earth seconds.
9: Confirmed. Adjust settings.
10: Check.
9: And prepare to let him have it.
4: Look, Dingle, you don't gotta answer this guy at all.
5: What do you mean?
4: Just because he don't happen to like the Phillies.
5: Let him tell me. He's got a brain, don't he?
2: Of course he does.
5: You got a point of view, don't you, Dingle? All right, let's get historical. You follow the game, you know the stats. What did you think of the Phillies back in, say, 53? That was a big year.
0: The Phillies in 1953?
5: That's right. You tell me, for example, if you think Robin Roberts was one half the pitcher that Labine was that year.
4: Oh, here we go again.
0: Well, of the two, I'd be inclined to take Roberts.
2: You heard the man,
5: buddy. Why all the time you gotta fight me? Now, let's run through this one more time. You say that Robin Roberts had more stuff than Clem Labine?
0: To be perfectly honest and candid, as to the two men, as good as they both were, all things being equal.
5: So come on already.
2: Hey, let the man talk.
5: Who do you pick?
0: Roberts.
4: I'm telling you guys for the last time, you pull any more rough stuff around here and I ain't gonna let you in that front door. Now look what you've done to this poor little fella.
5: Ah, he's coming around.
4: How do you feel, Dingle?
0: Clem Labine was definitely superior.
5: You see? All I'm doing is helping him see things clear.
0: Whoa. What was that?
4: What was what?
0: I don't know, but I definitely felt something for a second just then.
4: How you doing? You all right?
0: Definitely Clem Labine.
4: All the same, I think you better go on home.
0: Well, if you insist. But I feel quite well, quite remarkably well, in point of fact.
4: Here's your vacuum.
0: Well, very kind of you, but I can carry it.
4: Dingle, do you mind, a word of advice?
0: Oh, no, not at all.
4: Look, there's some guys in this world that are, they're going to get punched in the nose no matter who they pick in a ball game, or who they vote for, or the color of the tie they put on in the morning.
0: I quite agree, O'Toole, though I've always thought polka dots were quite stylish, personally.
4: Yeah, well, look, you're one of those guys, Dingle. So, you know what I think you ought to do from now on? Don't talk. Just nod. If a guy asks you who you like in the third race, you just smile at him.
0: Okay.
4: If somebody asks you who you're voting for, you just nod.
0: Okay.
4: And if you're sitting in the bleachers for a doubleheader and you hear some guy yelling for the Dodgers, you don't go yelling for the Pirates.
0: Uh-huh.
4: You just leave your seat and you go get a hot dog. You understand, Dingle?
0: I believe so. Word to the wise and so forth, huh? Very considerate of you, Mr. O'Toole. I'll definitely give the concept further thought.
4: Yeah.
2: What's the matter?
0: Well, that's odd.
5: What is?
0: I feel so funny.
4: Funny how?
0: Oh, nothing. I'm sure I'm fine now, but for a moment there, it was as if something passed over me or through me, and I heard a high-pitched sound. Very odd. Did anyone else hear it?
4: I can't say as I did.
5: What's he talking about now?
0: Oh, well. No, what do you suppose caused that?
4: Caused what?
0: Well, this vacuum cleaner feels light as a feather. Not that the machine isn't light. It happens to be one of the lightest on the market.
5: Oh, give me a break.
0: No, it's a handy-dandy Jim Cracker A1 piece of merchandise, a guarantee to lighten the labor and lengthen the life of that wonderful partner in the American home, the housewife. But I've never noticed it was this light.
4: Hey, see you, Dingle.
2: What the?
5: Did you see that? The door fell off.
4: Hey, look, Dingle. With all your faults, despite the fact that you cost me in Band-Aids what I normally would have to put out for the water bill, you've always been a nice type fellow who never gave me no trouble. But why all of a sudden do you have to go wrecking my front door?
0: Oh, believe me, Mr. O'Toole, I am mystified. I am absolutely mystified. The door just seemed to come off its hinges when I grasped the knob very lightly in my hand, my right hand. I'll just set it here against the wall, and you can do whatever you need to make it better again. I bid you good day, gentlemen.
8: Jeez, O'Toole. What kind of drink did you pour him anyway?
3: Look it, there's that dweeb again.
0: Boys?
3: Hey, mister, why'd you come back, huh?
12: I told you my dad would sack you in the jaw, and he did.
3: Yeah, you're really asking for it.
0: Quite right. Only this time, I'm not going to Yancey Street, merely to that park bench to sit in the sun and collect my thoughts.
3: He talks funny. I got an idea. Give me the ball.
12: You're gonna throw it at him?
3: Yeah, knock his dumb head off.
12: Bet you can't do it.
3: Watch this.
12: Oh, Jesus!
0: No, boys. That's not the best of all possible manners, is it?
12: Pretty funny.
3: Go peddle your vacuum cleaners, you creep, and throw the ball back.
0: Think you can catch it?
12: He can't even throw it.
0: Oh, is that so? All right. Go back for a pass.
12: Sure.
0: Let me see now. How does one grip a football? Yes, I think I've got it. Ready? Here goes.
3: Whoa, look at it go.
12: Right at that building. It's gonna hit the window.
13: Here's your lunch, Arthur. You want some soup with it?
14: Just let me read my paper here, okay, Lydia? I gotta go back to work.
13: You're always at work. Don't you like being home no more?
14: Too hot. The air conditioner don't work.
13: If you tell the super to fix it.
14: What the heck was that?
13: I don't know, Arthur, but you don't have to tell the super nothing, because now we got a nice cross ventilation all the way to the next apartment.
12: Hey, mister, where'd you learn to throw a ball like that?
0: I really don't know. I don't know what's happening to me. What in the world is happening to me?
14: Get those kids! Down there! They broke my window.
3: We better get out of here.
0: Yes.
15: Out of the street!
0: A taxi! Over here!
16: Where to?
0: I don't care. Anywhere. I'm in a hurry.
16: Well, get in, pal.
0: Oh, yes. Of course.
16: Hey, you tore my back door off. What'd you do that for?
0: Oh, believe me, this is as much a mystery to me as it is to you. I'll leave it right here so you can fix it.
16: Now, how am I gonna do that?
0: Just let me catch my breath.
16: Hey, quit leaning on my car. You're tipping it over. Help! Somebody get me out of here.
0: Oh, dear me. You're pinned under the steering wheel, aren't you? Give me a second. There. You can get out now.
3: Did you see that? He lifted the car and turned it over.
17: With one hand.
0: I can't believe my eyes.
18: Most amazing thing I ever saw.
3: Who is he?
17: He's a hero.
3: What's your name?
0: No name. I mean, I'm nobody. Nobody at all.

0: Excuse me, miss?
1: Yes?
0: May I share your park bench?
1: Yes, of course. It's not mine. I only come here in the afternoon.
0: With your charming baby, I see.
1: Oh, he's not mine either. I'm just the nanny. They want him to have his time in the park. No, it is.
0: Well, how perfectly lovely. Well, I don't, actually. I mean, no, that is.
1: You're not married?
0: Never.
1: Really? That's hard to believe. A nice, normal man like you.
0: Why, thank you.
1: For what?
0: Well, no woman's ever said that to me before, that I'm normal.
1: You're joking.
0: I wish I were. I'm not acquainted with many women, hardly any, in fact, on the personal level. Gosh, I hope you don't mind chatting like this.
1: Not at all. I spend a lot of time here taking care of the baby.
0: Oh, cute little fella. I know what he wants.
1: You do?
0: Well, look up.
1: Where?
0: That tree branch above your head, there's an apple on it, and the baby sees that.
1: Really?
0: Oh, I'm sure of it. Coochie-coochie-coo. Aren't you the cutest little fella? Look, I don't want you to think I'm a masher or anything. I'm certainly not a masher, but I wonder if you'd mind answering a question.
1: That depends.
0: Well, what I mean is, looking at me, would you say, at least upon a perfunctory, cursory, very first surveil, would I appear to be abnormal in any way?
1: Not at all.
0: Oh, thank you.
1: Unless you plan to use that in the park.
0: Oh, that. Up to a few hours ago, I sold those things. Newfangled vacuum cleaners. Or at least I went through the motions. I was miserably bad as a salesman. Just miserable. Would you believe it? Last week, I made exactly 89 cents in commission. And that was for an attachment, an upholstery nozzle, and I sold it to a drunk who kept insisting it was a divining rod for alcohol.
1: Is that why you stopped?
0: Well, there were other factors. I expected to be fired today anyway, but, that's the least of my worries now. A few minutes ago, people were chasing me.
1: Why?
0: Well, that's just it. Because they thought I was abnormal. Now, I ask you, would you be interested in hearing the source of my worries?
1: Go ahead.
0: Well, that apple, for instance, the baby wants it, but you can't reach it, can you?
1: No.
0: Not even if you put the baby down and stood up on the bench.
1: I couldn't put the baby down.
0: Oh, precisely. But what if I were to give you a hand?
1: I'm not sure I...
0: Well, see, this bench weighs, I'd say, 100, 150 pounds, and you're no more than 110 to 115.
1: Well, 125.
0: Well, what if I were to stand, reach down, pick up the bench by one of its legs, and lift it straight up into the air like this?
1: Please, put it down!
0: So that you could reach the apple and you wouldn't even have to disturb the baby. Go on, reach over and take it. And then I put the bench down with you and the baby on it, right back down on the ground, as gentle as you can be. There. Would you say that's abnormal?
1: How did you...
2: Hey, man, could you do that again?
0: Well, I'm not sure.
2: I got my camera with me. I sure would like to get a shot of that. Is it a magic trick, like in Las Vegas? Are you a magician or what?
0: No, it's just something that I've discovered I can do. Very recently, as a matter of fact. You see,
1: I better get the baby home now.
2: Let me just get the camera set up.
0: But the young lady's gone now. There's no point in lifting the bench with no one on it, is there?
2: Well, then do something else.
0: Or like what?
2: Anything.
0: I don't know.
2: At least let me take your picture. Stand right there by that big rock.
0: Here? I suppose one picture wouldn't do any harm. Shall I take my hat off? Of course, then the sun would be in my eyes when I have to squint.
2: Well, can you show me your muscles or something?
0: Oh, I'm sorry. I don't believe I have any muscles to speak of.
2: Oh, yeah, right. Say cheese.
0: Oh, wait, now the rock is in the way. Perhaps if you stand a few feet to your left?
2: Yeah, then the sun will be right in the lens.
0: Oh, in that case, I better move the rock. May I? Hold on one second.
2: Whoa! You lifted it just like that. It must weigh a ton.
0: There, young man. Is that better? I suppose you can snap my picture now if you insist.
2: Yeah, that's great.
0: Are you sure this is my good side?
2: Couple more. Oh, right. Wait till my editor sees this.

0: For the love of Mike, did you see this?
1: What do you got there, Callahan?
0: It's Dingle, on the front page of the Daily Bulletin.
1: Let me see that. Hercules? No, it's Luther Dingle, 20th century Samson.
2: Good gravy, there's his picture. Picking up a giant rock. You mean this is our Dingle?
1: None other, by the looks of it.
3: And this is where I spend my afternoons, when I'm not working, of course.
0: Dingle, my old pal.
4: Hey, have a seat, buddy boy.
5: Mr. Luther Dingle, his favorite neighborhood pub. A regular guy who leads a regular life when he's not busy performing miracles. This is Jason Abernathy, and I'm here to bring you the full story on my Eyeball News Report.
1: So, who wants a drink? Step right up.
6: Are you his friend?
7: What's he really like?
8: What was his first feat of strength?
7: Did you always know he was special?
6: What's his secret?
1: Well, now, Mr. Dingle, Luther, is my number one customer. Never goes to any other establishment. Ain't that right, boys?
0: That's the truth. I knew he had it in him. We was pals all the way back to grade school.
1: All right, who's next? Line up.
9: Mr. Dingle, if what I hear is true, do you realize how much money you could make on a tour with my international circus?
3: A circus, eh? I don't know.
9: Vegas, Atlantic City, Branson, Missouri.
1: Hey, don't listen to her.
9: Hey, Dingle, your future's in television. 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You're John Q. Citizen, you're Babbitt, you're Tom, Dick, and Harry. 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A spinoff. After several guest spots, of course.
3: Well, I'm just not sure.
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3: You mean like Jack LaLanne, the juice man, that sort of thing?
10: Forget it, Dingle. I keep telling you, boxing is a piece of cake. You line up with me, I'll get you a couple of real easy setups, and inside of 8 months, I'll have you fighting for the world championship. Or if you want to go with the WWF instead.
5: All right. All right, everybody, we're going on the air live in just a few seconds. Would the people around Mr. Dingle get out of the way, please?
11: I don't want to. Okay, on the air in 4, 3, 2, 1.
5: And hello, friends. Jason Abernathy here. Our unusual subject today is Mr. Luther Dingle, who, if what actual onlookers say is true, is the world's strongest man.
3: Oh, well, I know.
5: Mr. Dingle, would you give us an example of this fantastic, allegedly fantastic strength of yours?
3: Well, I'd be happy to. Mr. O'Toole, is it all right? You know, the thing we discussed?
1: Well, are you kidding? I ain't done this much business since, well, I don't know when. Be my guest, Dingle.
3: Well,
5: yes?
3: I'll start off with something simple. See this wall? Solid plaster. Supported, I believe, by wooden studs. I'll make a small X with my finger here, and,
5: You saw it. Mr. Dingle has just punched a hole through a solid wall with his bare fist.
3: Now, for my second demonstration... Oh, dear, let me see you. You've heard of karate. I suppose I could simply just line up the edge of my hand with the surface of this table, my open hand, mind you, and with a single blow.
5: That's amazing! Would you call it mind over matter, Mr. Dingle?
3: Oh, no. I call it an example of matter over matter. You see, it doesn't matter what's on my mind, even if it's nothing at all.
1: Okay, Dingle. Hey. You just don't go breaking all my tables in half, okay?
0: Jeez. Hey, better sit down, buddy. Have yourself a drink. Hey, you want my seat?
3: Not yet. I feel fine. Splendid. These bar stools are bolted down, aren't they? If, let's say, I wanted to move one a few inches...
2: See that? He ripped it right off the floor and he didn't even break a sweat. What a guy. Go on. Take my stool if you want.
3: Stand up.
2: Sure. Why?
3: If you please.
2: Why are you looking at me like that? Oh, no. Wait a minute, Dingle. Ain't you ever heard of bygones being bygones? Hey, put me down.
5: I see it, but I don't believe it. Ladies and gentlemen, the man at the bar is 160 or 70 pounds, and Dingle is lifting him like a rag doll, twirling him over his head with one hand.
3: There. Now, that didn't hurt too much, did it? Pal, you're good as new. Well, almost. Gonna give you a hand up? Pal?
9: Mr. Dingle, you're my hero.
0: He can do anything.
3: You better not pick a fight with that fellow.
12: bad enough?
13: Most inferior. We get him the strength of 300 men, and he uses it for petty exhibitions.
12: What shall we do about it?
13: Give him 20 or 30 seconds more, and then remove the power.
12: Excellent. Then I think we'd best be off. Three more planets on the itinerary. What is particularly interesting contains only females.
13: Set the ray for cancellation.
12: Check.
3: And now, ladies and gentlemen, for my next feat, I think I'll lift this entire building.
14: Whoa.
3: Well, at least the ceiling, and hence all the floors above it. Step aside, everyone.
5: I don't know if we have a clear shot of this, but he's standing on his tiptoes, extending his fingers to the ceiling.
3: Here we go. Let me try that again. I can't seem to...
5: Something's wrong.
3: No, I just felt strange there for a second. Let me try another bar stool. Remember, they're bolted to the floor. One finger. No, maybe two fingers.
12: He's a fake!
15: No lawyers this time.
16: It was a trick.
5: What's the matter, Mr. Dingle?
3: The wall, then. I'll punch another hole right about here. Ow!
5: Well, apparently we've all been the victims of a charlatan. Cut. Are we still alive?
17: Come on, let's get out of here.
16: That was a trick, that's all.
12: Just some guy looking to get his picture in the paper.
1: All right, leave off with poor Dingle here. Get out of here. Hey, come on, Dingle. Sit down. I'll get you some iodine for those knuckles.
5: Ladies and gentlemen, you have the station's apologies. We didn't realize that these were merely stage illusions.
18: And, okay, we're off the air. That's a wrap.
5: Off the air for good, I think. Let's go. So long, Samson.
12: Time to go.
13: Yes.
12: Wait, who are they?
19: Hello, boys.
13: Where are you two from?
19: Venus, how about you?
13: Mars, conducting your own experiments?
19: Yes, and you?
12: Sudden introduction of strength to subnormal Earthmen. What is your experiment?
19: Sudden introduction of an enhanced intelligence. Find any interesting subjects?
13: That one over there, referred to as Dingle. He is certainly sub-physical, maybe sub-mental too.
19: A likely subject. Give him the intelligence quota ray.
13: How much?
19: Oh, we'll make him approximately 500 times more intelligent than the average human.

0: What was that?
1: Hey, Dingle, who do you like in the doubleheader tonight?
0: Well, in this case, the laws of probability are interspersed with the finagling laws of chance, so through a process of calculus and a subdivision of grapple-based physical motivating and a divisional annotating, in this case, of course, using the two X factors as represented by the teams, the final score must of necessity be 5-3 Milwaukee in the opener, 6-0 Dodgers in the nightcap.
2: Yeah, what did he say?
1: Search me, Callahan. Let's have another drink.
3: It's on the house.
0: It is apparently on an advanced mathematical plan that the entire quantum theory of space and time relativity must, of necessity, be equated with the Parallelian law of definitive numerical dialectical algebraic, and can be notated.
4: Exit Mr. Luther Dingle, former vacuum cleaner salesman, strongest man on Earth, and now mental giant. These latter powers will very likely be eliminated before too long. But Mr. Dingle has an appeal to extraterrestrial note-takers as well as to frustrated and insolvent bet-losers. Offhand, I'd say that he's in for a great many extremely odd periods, simply because there are so many inhabited planets to send down observers, and also because, of course, Mr. Dingle lives his life with one foot planted firmly in the Twilight Zone.
5: Mr. Dingle the Strong, starring Tim Kazurinsky, with Stacy Keach as your narrator, was adapted for radio by Dennis Etchison and based on a script by Rod Serling. Heard in the cast were Peter DeFaria, Doug James, Richard Hensel, Turk Mahler, Rick Peoples, Adam Tangway, Martin Hughes, Maria Stevens, Peggy Roeder, Roger Wolski, and Carl Amari. This copyrighted radio series is produced and directed by Carl Amari and Roger Wolski for Falcon Picture Group. Doug James speaking.
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3: Once upon a time there was an engineer.
4: Choo-choo Charlie was his name, we hear.
3: He had an engine and he sure had fun. He used good and plenty candy to make his train run.
5: Charlie says, love my good and plenty. Charlie says, really rings the bell. Charlie says, love my good and plenty. Don't know any other candy that I love so well.
6: Do you know the one-word recipe for cheesecake?
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2: Will you have a polo, dear Liza, will you have a polo, dear Liza, polo?
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2: But you take the old tube.
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0: Maybe Karen's right.
1: How do you mean?
0: Must be hard for you.
1: Were you listening to that phone call?
0: Oh, it was more what I saw.
1: And what was that?
0: You should learn to cry more often.
1: That's my line.
0: You love her, eh?
1: For all the good it does me. We're separated.
0: Only physically.
1: No, legally too.
0: Oh, the heart doesn't take that into account.
1: Well, I think it's gonna have to.
2: Now, Dad, I'll need to see all your books.
3: Did Karen rebook your flight okay?
2: Yeah, she's onto it.
3: How much longer are you staying?
2: We'll see.
3: You know, it'd be great to go out to the old fishing spot.
2: Yeah, well, we've got a lot of work to do, Dad.
3: Well, I didn't mean right this minute.
2: Yeah, well, I do. Now, Fred gave me a look at your accounts when I was in Whangarei, but I need to know that there won't be any more nasty surprises.
3: You have my personal guarantee.
2: Oh, like I can put that in the bank?
3: Fred Buchanan. Oh, is that you, Fred? What can I do for you? Yeah, he's here. I'll just put you...
2: Fred? Yeah, will you be able to straighten everything out with that check I gave you? Anything else come up? I'll take care of it. You want to talk to my father?
3: Yeah.
2: Righto. Fred's about to fax through a contract.
3: Did I hear you telling Fred that you sorted out the missing council money?
2: I've got it covered. If you sign the contract that's about to come through.
3: But I didn't transfer that money.
2: You're the only one that believes that. The contract gives me 51% ownership in Maori World.
3: What?
2: Those are the terms.
3: What choice do I have?
2: Prison is always an option.
3: I have to go to the station.
2: Well, then I guess I'm coming too. I'll talk you through the deal, partner.
3: What a wicked building.
1: You must have seen it before.
3: Oh, not in the daylight. Feels kind of weird.
4: What do you mean?
3: Oh, first time I've been allowed past the top of the tree.
2: Hey, Karen!
5: I wouldn't want to do that twice in one day.
4: Now we just need Frank and Edith.
1: And the access code.
4: Well, that should arrive with Frank.
1: Hey, Karen, I'm sorry if I was rude last night.
5: You didn't seem well.
1: Well, I've been out of sorts, so nothing personal.
5: I guess we're even now. I gave you a hard time when I thought my ex was in town.
1: Oh, yeah, that's right.
5: Stop it.
1: Here's Edith.
5: Oh, great.
6: Kia ora, Edith.
5: How long is this going to take, Marta?
6: It could take a while.
5: Well, I haven't got all day.
1: Hi, Edith.
5: No. Karen? Edith?
6: Did you see Frank?
7: Here he is now.
6: Glad you could make it, Frank. You're late.
7: Yeah, Philip and I had some business.
6: Philip? Your son? Gee, because he's a big fella now.
2: Marta? Still doing that voodoo stuff.
6: You're about to find out. Philip Thompson? Thompson Philip.
1: Hi.
2: G'day.
6: Well, Frank, let's go.
7: Yeah, just a minute. I'll let you know when I'm in.

0: alive!
1: What's the matter?
0: Everybody out, it's stuffed up again.
2: But you said you had the cold.
0: It's that Clive. He got me in last night, but now the code won't work.
2: I'm beginning to think I'll never see the inside of that place.
3: Oh, nice one, Dad. 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
5: I came across Mr. Kipling in the meadow by the church. If I painted that spire once, he said, I painted it a dozen times. 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But then, when it comes to the little details, Mr. Gibling does have an exceedingly good eye.
6: I'm crunching my polo, dear Liza, I'm crunching my polo, dear Liza, crunching.
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0: Will you have the polo, dear Liza, dear Liza? 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
1: How very kind of you, dear Henry. 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I'll have three or four or maybe more.
0: But you take me old tube.
1: Because they happen to be my tube of polo, dear Henry. Have one.
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1: 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I told them I'm too old to change my ways now. I'll put one at Lads onto it. Very nice, young Harold. If you like that sort of thing.
2: Orvis Handy Love, a new softer hose.

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2: Presenting the amazing interplanetary adventures of Flash Gordon. Last week, Flash Gordon was given a charge of electrical current which would keep him invisible for a time sufficient for him to make a trip to the Witch Queen's palace. But he was warned most emphatically by Dr. Zarkov that he must return to the herdsman's cottage at the first sign of his reappearing to human vision. In the meantime, Azura was found to have recovered from the drug of forgetfulness, and Tal delivered Khan to her as a household servant. While Tal was out of the room, Khan gave Azura another portion of lithium. Azura followed Khan's coaching, and Tal never suspected she was again drugged. Meanwhile, Dale Arden was worrying about Flash and feared for his safety. But Dr. Zarkov told her they could do nothing but hope for Flash Gordon's safe return. While they worried and waited, Flash arrived at the outer walls of Azura's palace, and terrifying the guards by his invisibility, sent word to Azura that the avenging shadow was coming. These thrilling adventures come to you as they are pictured each Sunday in the big full-page comic weekly, the world's greatest pictorial supplement of humor and adventure. The full-page comic weekly. Each page printed in full colors is distributed everywhere as an integral part of your Hearst Sunday newspaper. Now we continue the story. As Dale Arden and Dr. Zarkov anxiously wait for Flash, they suddenly hear a horse approaching.
3: It's Flash. I'll go and welcome him.
4: Wait. Let us make sure who it is first before you go out. It may be one of these soldiers searching for us.
3: It is Flash. I can see the riderless horse.
4: Yes, it is a riderless horse, all right. But we cannot tell whether the invisible Flash is riding him or whether the horse is really without a rider.
3: You mean Flash may have been killed? Oh, no. He can't be dead.
4: We shall soon know. Call him.
3: Flash! Flash, darling! Are you there?
5: Yes, Dale. It worked.
3: Thank heavens. I was so worried about you, darling.
5: Why? I promised to return before I became visible, and here I am.
4: Yes, lad, here you are. And just in time. Look at your hands.
3: Oh, I can see them. Can you?
5: Yes. Yes, I guess I did get back just in time. But nobody at the palace saw me. Oh, how frightened they were. They ran like mice when they saw me. Saw my shadow, I mean.
4: Did you see Tal?
3: Or the queen?
5: No, neither one. I didn't trust this trick disguise too long the first time. But I sent word to Azura to watch out for me.
4: Good. That will give her something to think about.
3: If she can think.
5: Oh, come now, Dale. You mustn't feel that way. Everything's all right now.
3: I know it is, Flash. But I hate that woman, and I always shall.
4: Come, lad. Let us give you another electrical treatment.
5: Yes, do. Then I can go back to the palace.
3: So soon, Flash.
5: Well, I must see what's happened to Khan. They've probably taken him prisoner again.
3: I suppose so. But I hate to have you go and leave me.
4: Step up on the platform, Flash.
5: All right. I'm sorry to have to leave you, Dale, but you're safer here. Now, make this a good one, Zarkov. I'll have to stay at the palace longer this time.
4: I can increase the charge now that we know how it works.
5: Good.
4: I have charted the amount of current used and the length of time it retained its power. Soon we can control it to suit the occasion.
5: Zarkov, we'll conquer the Witch Queen yet.

0: Back in the palace, Queen Azuri is being coached by Khan as to how she should act.
1: And when he returns, King Flash will reward you. Do you understand?
2: Yes, but that does not interest me. Why must you always be talking about this King Flash? Can't you find a more interesting subject? I can.
1: Time is fleeting, Azura. Tal leaves us alone so little, I must work fast.
2: Tal, Flash, forget them for a while. Let us talk about us.
1: We cannot talk about us, Azura.
2: Why not?
1: Because when we become personal in our conversation, I become nothing. You are everything.
2: Ah, that is the most interesting thing I've ever heard you say. Go on, say something else nice like that.
1: That's Tal.
2: Oh, let him knock. I do not want to see him now.
1: You must see him, Azura. He will be suspicious of your actions, and our cause will be lost.
2: Oh, very well. Come in.
3: Ah, Your Majesty, we are still unable to find any trace of Flash Gordon and his companions.
2: Never mind. Let them go.
3: Let them go? Your Majesty, I do not understand.
2: They probably will not bother us anymore, and I'm sure I do not care what happens to them.
3: Very well, Your Majesty.
1: You may go, Tal.
3: Very well.
2: Tal. Oh, Tal.
3: Yes, Queen Azura.
2: What has happened to Flash Gordon and the scientist and the girl? Have you found them?
1: Azura.
3: Your Majesty, I just told you
2: You have told me nothing. How dare you say such a thing to me? You forget you are addressing your queen.
1: Azura, what are you saying?
3: Why, yes, Your Majesty. We are still unable to find any trace of Flash Gordon and his companions.
2: Well, keep searching until you do. Do you understand?
3: Yes, Your Majesty.
2: Leave no place unsearched. Those people must be recaptured.
3: But I thought you said to let them go, Your Majesty.
2: I said to let them go? When?
1: You must have misunderstood, Azura, Tal.
2: What right has this servant to interfere?
3: Do you not remember, Your Majesty? You ordered him treated as your friend.
2: When?
3: Your Majesty, forgive me, but this must be cleared up. One of us is hopelessly confused. Do you not remember me bringing this man to you as a household servant?
2: Yes.
3: And you ordering me to treat him as your friend?
2: No.
3: By my life, I swear that is truly what happened here in this very room.
2: You have never lied to me, Tal.
3: No, Your Majesty.
2: I am forced to believe you. If I cannot remember, what happened to my mind to cause it to become a blank?
3: Your Majesty, did this prisoner give you anything to drink?
2: I do not remember.
1: You've asked Her Majesty enough questions, Tal. You are tiring her.
3: What did you give her to drink, you rebel?
1: Her Majesty has not said I gave her anything.
2: Wait. I seem to remember he gave me some Bacco.
3: Bacco? I thought so. Your Majesty, this man gave you another portion of lithium.
2: The drug of forgetfulness. That is what happened to me.
3: He tricked me, Your Majesty. He said he would be glad to have the opportunity to serve you. Now I understand what he meant.
1: Yes, now you understand. You thought because King Flash was forced to leave to save the life of Princess Dale that he had deserted me. Well, I let you think so. And I let you think I had deserted his cause.
2: You will not have a chance to serve him or anyone else now, Khan.
1: I have served him to the best of my ability. And if the power of the lithium had lasted a little longer, I should have been able to deliver you and Tal here into his hands.
2: Take this man away and keep him closely guarded.
3: Oh, gods, take this man away.
4: Queen Azura, Queen Azura.
2: What is the trouble?
4: Oh, Your Majesty, my companions have been slain by an invisible enemy.
3: Invisible enemy?
4: Yes, General. And the voice bade me tell Her Majesty...
3: Well, go on.
4: ...that the Avenging Shadow is coming.
2: The Avenging Shadow? What nonsense is this?
3: Great gods, Khan, is this a trick of Flash Gordon?
1: If it is, I warn you two. King Flash will rule this magic land before long.
3: Away with him. Take the prisoner to the fiery dungeon.
2: What can this invisible enemy be like, Tal? Here, have a glass of vodka without lithium this time.
3: Thank you, Your Majesty. The shadow is some new magic of Flash Gordon's, I'll wager.
2: Well, whatever it is, we can foil it.
3: How can we, Your Majesty, when we do not know what we are up against?
2: Have my men stand shoulder to shoulder outside the door of my quarters, and nothing can pass them.

0: Back in the herdsman's cottage, Zark Offendale are thinking about Flash and how he is getting along.
1: He ought to be there by now, Dr. Zarkov.
2: Just about, Dale.
1: I should like to be there to see how that wicked Azura acts when Flash meets her.
2: She will not be very pleased, I can assure you of that.
1: You gave Flash a good supply of electricity, Dr. Zarkov?
2: Yes. Double strength this time.
1: I'm so worried about him. All those blue magic soldiers there, and just Flash against them.
2: Numbers are useless against an enemy they cannot see, Dale.
1: I suppose that's true.
2: And I assure you there is no cause for worry this time about the power of the electricity lasting. Besides, Flash has given me his word that he will run no risk of being seen.
1: Oh, Doctor, if I were alone, I think I'd go mad with worry and suspense.
2: I know how you feel, Dale, and I don't blame you for your anxiety. But if I did not know Flash Gordon like I do, I too might have some qualms about his safety.
1: Oh, I know Flash can do almost anything he sets out to do. But this time it's different somehow.
2: Now see here, there is no use of us sitting here torturing ourselves with worry. Let us busy ourselves. Do something to keep our minds off Flash until he comes back.
1: All right, Dr. Zarkov. What should we do?
2: Well, the firewood is getting low. Suppose I take that axe and chop some while you pick up kindling.
1: Splendid. Come along.
2: Be careful now, and don't get too far away from me, Dale.
1: Why? What could possibly happen to me here in this wilderness? We haven't seen a soul since that searching party went by the day we came here.
2: I know, but that doesn't prove anything, Dale. Somebody or something might be around. We do not know what lies in those woods.
1: All right, Dr. Zarkov. I'll be careful.
2: Well, I might as well start chopping down this tree.
1: And I'll start picking up some of those small branches for kindling.
2: Oh, this tree is a beauty. Look out, Dale. Here she goes.
1: My, what a big tree. That ought to give us all the wood we need.
2: That is right. Now I will break it up.
1: Dr. Zarkov! Dr. Zarkov! Help! Oh!
2: Hey, Dale, what's happened? What's the matter? Dale! Dale!

0: Back at the palace, Tal and Queen Azura await the promised visit from the avenging shadow.
1: Well, there is no sign of this invisible enemy yet, Tal.
2: No. I wonder if that was just a threat to try to scare us.
1: Perhaps. Well, I'm going to have some more Vodka. How about you?
2: No, thank you, Your Majesty.
1: Oh, Tal! The shadow!
2: What?
1: Look, it's taking the flagon out of my hand!
2: Drop that flagon, whoever you are, or I'll drive a...
1: Tal! You invisible fiend, you've killed Tal! Keep back, do not come near me, do you hear?
3: Drop that ray pistol, Azura.
1: I know you, Flash Gordon, I will kill you.
3: Such toys are dangerous, Azura, you might hurt yourself. Give me that gun.
1: No!
3: Give it
1: no,
3: to
1: me! No, keep away! Oh. Tal, run! Break down the door! Now we've got you, Flash Gordon.
4: Where is he?
1: There! There, the shadow! The shadow is Flash Gordon, we have him trapped.
3: Have you?
1: Guard, to the window. He's climbing through the window. After him quickly. Now I have you in my power, Flash Gordon.
3: Listen to me. Azura, your magic and your soldiers are useless against the avenging shadow. I leave now, but I shall return.
0: 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Flash Gordon, Dale Arden, and Dr. Zarkov are Earth people, but Tal, Azura, Khan, and all the many other characters are inhabitants of the planet Mongo where our story takes place. These remarkable people should be seen as well as heard in order to be fully appreciated. 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And next week at this same time, we'll be back with another chapter in the amazing interplanetary adventures of Flash Gordon.

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0: Tonight, The Coffin Cure by Alan Norse. But first, hear this. The scene of America's first Thanksgiving celebration. The top Big Ten football game of the day. One of the most unusual excursions on which a radio audience has ever been taken. These are just a few highlights of the weekend Monitor has planned for you. To help set the mood for the coming Thanksgiving holiday, Monitor takes you on a visit to the banks of the James River at Berkeley Plantation, Virginia. The scene of America's first Thanksgiving celebration more than 300 years ago. For sports fans, Monitor takes you to Michigan Stadium at Ann Arbor for the big Michigan-Ohio State football game. And for everybody, a most unusual listening experience as Monitor takes you behind the walls of Leavenworth Penitentiary. You'll learn of this famous prison's operation from Warden C.H. Looney. Sit down to lunch with its inmates. Learn from them how confinement behind prison walls affects a man. Learn of their opportunities for rehabilitation. There'll be celebrities, music, news, and sports. All on Monitor all weekend long, beginning Friday night over most of these NBC stations.

0: Now, X minus one, and tonight's story, The Coffin Cure.
1: I saw the headlines on the way downtown in the morning. Common cold cured. And sure enough, there was his picture, Chauncey Patrick Coffin. The newspaper ran on deliriously. Coffin nails lid on common cold. 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Sniffles sniped. Single shot to save sneezers. There was no doubt of it. I've always said that the man who finds the cure of the common cold would be the greatest hero in medical history. And if I could have gotten my hands on Dr. Chauncey Patrick Coffin at that moment, I would have torn him limb from limb. Almost did about a half an hour later at the laboratory.
2: Philip, there's no sense in getting excited.
1: It's idiocy, blind, screaming idiocy. Coffin, you're out of your mind. Can't you see what you've done? It was my idea in the first place, and Jake and I've been pounding our heads on the wall for 8 solid months, and you go sneak into publication a full year before we have any business.
2: Now, Philip, you...
1: Now, how about that, Jake? Did you see the morning papers? This thief not only steals our work, he splashes it all over the countryside in red ink.
3: Now, C.P., you shouldn't have done that. After all, we've hardly had an acceptable period of clinical trials.
2: Oh, nonsense. Philip, you had the worst cold of your life when you took the vaccine. Have you had any since?
1: No, of course not.
2: Now, Jacob, how about you? Any sniffles? How about those 600 students from the university? Did I misread the reports on them?
3: No, 98% cured of active symptoms within 24 hours. Well, of course, it's only been a month.
2: Now, gentlemen, be reasonable. Think positively. There's work to be done, a great deal of work. Press conference in 20 minutes. Drug houses to consult with. Gentlemen, we've won the greatest medical triumph of all time. The conquering of the common cold. We'll go down in history.
1: He was right on that point, at least. We did go down in history. Of course, it was the biggest story of the year. In medical circles, it was called the Coffin Multicentric Upper Respiratory Virus Inhibiting Vaccine. Newspapers just called it the Coffin Cure. The men from the government bureaus came first, and then 17 pharmaceutical houses descended with production plans, cost estimates, colorful graphs. One laboratory promised a vaccine in 10 days. Another guaranteed it in a week. The first actually appeared in 3 weeks and 2 days to be soaked up in 2 hours by a thirsty sponge of cold, weary humanity. Express planes were dispatched to Europe, Asia, Africa with a precious cargo. 1 million needles pierced 1 million hides, and with a huge convulsive sneeze, mankind stepped forth into a new era. There were abstainers, of course, there always are. One of them, for example, my wife, Ellie.
4: Now, Phil, you can talk all you want to. I don't want any cold shots.
1: You've had this cold for 2 solid months now. There just isn't any sense to it.
4: I don't want any cold shots.
1: But why not? Just one little needle. You hardly feel it.
4: You know I don't like needles.
1: Oh, Ellie.
4: Why don't you leave me alone? Go take your nasty old needles and stick them in people that want them.
1: I woke up once that night and listened to a parade of sneezes from Ellie. I rolled over and frowned to myself. It was ignominious in a way. The wife of one of the cold cure discoverers was refusing the fruit of all those months of work. When I woke up in the morning, I thought I was suffocating.
5: Hey, Ellie! Ellie, I'm choking. Ellie, what did you do?
1: Hey, what's burning? Hey, Ellie, somebody's burning down the house.
4: Oh, what are you talking about? It's just the toast. I burned it.
1: Well, it's awful. What's happened here?
4: I'm making breakfast.
1: But don't you smell it?
4: Of course not. It's just bacon and eggs and toast.
1: Oh, You mean you don't smell anything strange?
4: I don't smell anything, period, with this cold.
1: But, hey, did you put on fresh perfume this morning?
4: Before breakfast? Don't be ridiculous.
1: Not even a drop?
4: Not one drop.
1: This must all be in my mind, or I'm imagining things, that's all. I'm working too hard. Say, wait a minute. Ellie, give me my hat. I've got to get down to the laboratory quick.
0: You're listening to The Coffin Cure, tonight's attraction on X-1. 11 million victims, adults and children alike, beg you to break the grip of the crippler, arthritis. Advances in medical science have made possible the cure of many diseases. But further research is necessary to break this grip, to find the cause and the cure for man's oldest, most crippling disease. Let's give arthritics a chance. 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Your contributions will support a double-barreled attack on arthritis, a fight in which more research and better treatment are brought to bear on one of the great menaces to our nation's health. Please join the campaign to destroy arthritis, to break the grip of the crippler. You can do your part. Please give to your local Arthritis Fund.

0: Now back to X-1 and the coffin cure.
1: It grew worse all the way downtown. I fought down nausea as the smell of damp, rotting earth rose from my front yard. The neighbor's dog dashed out to meet me, exuding the great-grandfather of all dog odors. The crowded bus was a nightmare. I could tell that the bus driver had salami for supper the night before. My stomach began to roll, and I barely made it off the bus. I met Jake Miles at the laboratory.
2: Did Coffin come in yet?
1: Oh, he's in there. He's got the door locked.
2: You got it, too?
1: Yeah. Coffin!
3: Now, don't come too close.
1: You got it, too? When did it start for you?
3: Right after supper last night. I thought I was going to suffocate. I got up and walked the streets all night. What a stink.
1: I got it sometime this morning.
3: But I don't understand. Nobody else seemed to notice anything.
1: You forget something. We were the first three to take the coffin cure, remember? You and me and Jake 2 months ago.
3: But what's happened? Those foul smells everywhere. Every odor in this town has suddenly turned foul.
2: Magnified, you mean? I don't think the smells have changed any.
3: Well, but what is it then?
2: Our noses have changed, obviously. Look at our experimental dogs. They never had colds, and they practically live by their noses. Other animals all depended on their sense of smell for survival. They don't get colds either. The multicentric virus hits primates only, and it reaches the fullest power in man alone.
3: But I don't get it. Why should it smell this way? I haven't had a cold in ages.
2: Of course not. That's just the point. Look, why do we have any sense of smell at all? Because we have tiny nerve endings in the mucous membranes of our noses and throats. But we've always had the virus living there. Cold or no cold, it's always been there, except now, after the coffin cure. We got rid of the virus, remember? And now, for the first time, those nerve endings in our noses are just beginning to function.
3: You mean you think it'll get worse?
2: And worse, and still worse.
3: Now, we're all in this together, Phil. It was your idea in the first place. You said so yourself. You can't leave me now. You can't. You can.
1: You better answer your phone.
3: Hello. I'm busy, and I can't see anyone, and I can't... What? Oh.
1: What is it?
3: There's a line of students outside the building. They're waiting to see me. Oh, Jake, Phil, they'll hang me. You've got to help me.
1: Send down to the freezer and get all the live cold virus we can find. Get us some inoculated monkeys and a few dozen dogs.
3: But you've got to help me. You've got to help me.
1: And stop sniveling. You're the big publicity man around here. You're going to handle the screaming masses, whether you like it or not. We've got to find out how to catch the common cold again if we have to die trying. It was a futile struggle. We sprayed our throats with enough pure culture of virulent live cold virus to have condemned an ordinary man to a cold for life. We didn't develop a sniffle. We injected the virus hypodermically, intradermally, intramuscularly, intravenously. We drank it. We bathed in it, but we didn't catch a cold. We wore wet clothes and sopping shoes to work, but we never felt better in our lives.
4: I think you should all be locked up, taking a cold shower and then going out in the snow.
1: You don't understand, Ellie. We've got to catch a cold.
4: Why? Suppose you don't. What's going to happen?
1: We had 300 students march on the laboratory today. The smells were driving them crazy. They couldn't even bear to be close to their best friends.
4: Mm-hmm.
1: Tomorrow, we'll have them back and 300 more. And what's going to happen when 15 million people find their noses suddenly turning on them? Ellie, we just did too good a job. We just can't catch cold. We just can't crack it. Those antibodies are just doing too good a job.
4: Well, maybe you can find uncle bodies to take care of them.
1: Oh, now, look, don't make bad jokes.
4: I'm not making jokes. I don't care what you do. All I want is a husband back who doesn't complain how everything smells and who doesn't stand around in cold showers at 6 o'clock in the morning.

0: In the morning, Jake, Coffin, and I had a conference in the lab.
1: I don't go out there anymore. I can't see those students. I've begged for time. I've promised them everything but my upper plates. I can't face them again. I just can't.
2: We only have a few days left. There were 15 million antivirus shots given in the past 3 months, at least. Say, we don't come up with something, we're goners.
0: You know what I think? I think we've been prize idiots. We've gotten so rattled we haven't used our heads. And all the time it's been sitting there blinking at us.
2: What are you talking about?
0: Ellie said it this morning. Uncle bodies.
1: Oh, he's cracked. He snapped.
0: No, I'm dead serious. How many of those students do you think you can corral to help us?
1: 600. Mm. They're out there in the street right now, a blood-seeking mob howling for a lynching.
0: All right, I want them in here, and I want some monkeys. Monkeys with colds. The worse ones, the better.
2: Say, do you have any idea what you're doing?
0: Not in the least, except that it's never been done before, but maybe it's time we tried following our noses for a while.
3: Tidal wave began to break 2 days later. Only a few people here, a dozen there, but we could tell it was coming. At the laboratory, the doors were kept barred, telephones disconnected. Jake rigged up some small gas masks, but it didn't do much good. But the work went on in spite of the smells, and you have no idea what a truckload of monkeys smells like, magnified 10,000 times. We had cold-ridden monkeys, sneezing, coughing, weeping, wheezing monkeys by the dozen. Culture trays bulged with tubes. Each day, 600 angry students holding their noses paraded through the lab, arms exposed. At the end of the week, half the monkeys were cured of their colds and couldn't get them back. And the other half had new colds and couldn't get rid of them. That meant we were on the right track. And then, 2 days later, Jake came into the laboratory triumphantly.
1: Jake, what's the idea of bringing that dog in here? I've got 6 nose plugs and they still don't do any good.
2: But look at that puppy. Look at it. Watch him carefully. He sneezed. He's got a cold. That's the first dog in history that ever got a cold. And we've won.
3: I was the first volunteer. We injected the new serum in my arm and sat back and waited. We were still waiting 3 days later.
2: Well, it was a great idea. It just didn't work, that's all.
0: Where's Coffin?
2: He collapsed 3 days ago. He kept having anxiety dreams about hanging.
0: Well, I suppose we'd better just face it. Nice knowing you, Jake. Pity it had to end this way.
2: Well, it was a great try, old man. A great try.
0: Ah, yes. We will be remembered by an infuriated world holding its nose in vain. Nothing like going down in a blaze of...
2: Up? What's the matter?
1: In a blaze of...
2: Chew!
0: Phil!
2: Say it again! Chew! Oh, what a moment! Phil, we've won! Chew!
4: Now, just keep your feet in this warm bath, Phil, and drink plenty of hot lemon juice. You'll be all right.
5: You see, it was your idea, the uncle bodies.
4: Hmm?
5: We developed an antibody against the cold virus, and then we had to develop an antibody against the antibody.
4: Will they be able to make it fast enough?
5: Just about fast enough for the people to get good and eager to catch cold again.
4: Mm.
5: There's only one little hitch.
4: Hitch?
5: The stuff we made does a real good job, just a little too good. I may be wrong, but I think I've got this cold for keeps. Unless I can find an antibody against the antibody against the antibody.
6: Fred Collins again, and I'll have another word about X-1 in a moment.
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6: You have just heard X-1, presented by the National Broadcasting Company in cooperation with Galaxy Science Fiction Magazine, which this month features Galley Slave by Isaac Asimov. The three laws of positronic robots made it impossible to kill a human. But there was a loophole. Murdering a man after his death. 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X-1 has brought you The Coffin Cure, a story written by Alan Norse and adapted for radio by Ernest Kenoy. 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Your announcer, Fred Collins. X-1 was an NBC Radio Network production.
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12: Once upon a time there was an engineer.
13: Choo-choo Charlie was his name, we hear.
12: He had an engine and he sure had fun. He used good and plenty candy to make his train run.
14: Charlie says, love my good and plenty. Charlie says, really ring the bell. Charlie says, love my good and plenty. Don't know any other candy that I love so well.
15: Here, do you know something? If you stop eating bird's eye beef burgers and eat these cheap ones...
16: All right.
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16: Fantastic.
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16: Might look the same, but they don't taste the same.
15: You can't tell the difference.
16: Well, I can. The cheap one's yours.
17: Bird's eye. Somehow other beef burgers just don't taste the same.

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3: Reality is habit forming. You phone home, a familiar voice answers. The file is where you left it, on the desk. You drive the same route to work and back each day. You could do it blindfolded. That might even be safer. Because while your eyes are open, there is always the chance you might be distracted from the well-trodden path. Distracted by that doorway, which is not a doorway. The vanishing point.
4: .423 on a Friday afternoon. We have another beautiful spring day on the coast.
5: Yeah, 17 degrees
4: at Vancouver Airport.
5: In the middle.
4: And more of this to come on the weekend. Sunny skies will prevail over most of BC, except for some broken cloud in the far north.
5: Hey, come on, lady.
4: Oh, it's not so nice everywhere, though. In Ontario, a late winter storm has buried Toronto under 60 centimeters of snow. Just think of those poor easterners up to there. You know what?
5: So choose one lane or the other, will you?
4: Turning to traffic.
5: Oh, yeah, let's do that.
4: And a holdup reported on the Lions Gate Bridge.
5: No, you tell me.
4: I can't quite make this up due to a man threatening to jump from the bridge. Police are on the scene.
5: Jump? What's time for it? Oh, yeah, there he is. Just a kid. What's he got to jump for? What are you, a tourist? Is that a stop and watch? Hey, where'd he go, that kid? Did he jump? He must have. Gee. I hope they got a boat or something to pick him up. Drink. That's what I want. Nice, big gin tonic. Fresh lime. Sit out in the yard. Relax. That's funny. When did I put those lights in? Must have been just today. I don't remember them. Well, great way to start the weekend. Run a light and hit someone. Okay. Almost there.

0: want to turn that down?
1: What?
0: The music!
1: Oh, okay. What's up?
0: Is that your car?
1: Yeah, well, it's my dad's.
0: Well, would you mind moving it? There's plenty of room on the street.
1: Why should I move it?
0: I'd like to get into the driveway. I live here.
1: Huh?
0: Who are you anyway? One of Janet's friends? I've never seen you before.
1: I think you got the wrong house, mister.
0: Oh, maybe Laura's. That's it.
1: I don't know any Janet.
0: Just move the car, will you?
1: Look, this isn't your house.
0: What are you talking about? I've lived here 15... What, am I on the wrong street or something? Where's...
1: Are you feeling all right?
0: Yeah, just a minute. No. This is it. There's Jack's place. Church.
1: You look sort of funny.
0: So where's my house? Where's my goddamn house?

0: Dr. Erickson, I'm on call.
1: Oh, yes, doctor. Come in.
2: Hey, here she is. Sleeping Beauty.
0: Yes, it's me. Hi, Jamie. Hello, Mary.
3: Good morning, Doctor.
2: You look a little rough around the edges. Aww. Not a great night.
0: At 4 a.m., this is what you get. Was it you that called me in? I should have known.
2: Hey, you're on the list. Everyone else is in Hawaii. I've got a whole floor to look after. I can't spend all night in the cells.
0: I wish you'd stop calling.
2: A joke.
0: All right, okay. So, what do you have for me, Dr. McRae? Who do you have?
4: Where the hell are you?
2: Well, it's a man. Mid-40s, I would guess.
0: Was that him?
2: You got it.
0: Oh, wonderful.
2: He was arrested for creating a disturbance. When he didn't sober up, the police brought him to us. We have him restrained now.
0: Was he violent?
2: He gave us some trouble. Here's his chart, what we have.
0: No name.
2: Not a real one.
0: Oh.
2: What's the matter?
0: 100 milligrams of thorazine.
2: Not subtle, I know.
0: And he's still shouting.
2: Yes.
0: Oh, is he a heroin addict?
2: Well, there's no sign of it. We have a test in, but...
0: And he's just hysterical.
2: That he is.
3: One of the aides is with him, Doctor, if you want to have a look.
0: Yes, I'd better.
2: Well, I'll leave you to it. Have fun.
0: Thanks.
3: This way, Doctor.
0: Yes.
5: Yeah, right here. I just went for some coffee.
3: I asked you not to leave him.
5: I was just gone a second. Really? Hiya, Doc. You going in?
0: Yes. Maybe give me a minute on my own.
5: Sure.
0: Hello? My name is Dr. Erickson. They've asked me to look after you. I'm sorry, I don't know your name. Would you like to tell me? It would help me make contact with your family. Only if you want. Can you hear me?
6: Sure, I hear you.
0: Good. Mister...
6: You want to loosen these?
0: Pardon me?
6: The straps. I can hardly breathe. Just a little. I'm not sick. I don't need to be in this bed.
0: Let's talk for a minute, and I'll see what I can do. All right? Now, will you tell me your name?
6: It's Borman. M. Borman.
0: I'm sorry, I don't believe that. You want to try again?
6: You know my damn name.
0: No, I don't.
6: Well, just loosen these straps, will you? I feel like I'm dying.
0: Name?
6: Davis.
0: Davis. All right. First name?
6: Arthur. 550 Mathers, 922-5019.
0: Very good.
6: Hey, where are you going? Let me out of this thing. Just my arms. Hey, I just want to smoke a cigarette.
0: Danny?
5: Yeah?
0: I think we can let Mr. Davis have an arm free, don't you?
5: Sure, if you want. Which arm, pal?
6: Right. Oh.
0: Is that better?
6: Oh, yeah, yeah, thanks. What are you doing?
0: I'd like to take your pulse, if you don't mind.
6: My pulse? What?
0: Danny, will you ask Mary to bring in the...
6: Get your hands off me, bastards! Let me out of this thing!
0: Hey, come on,
6: let me out!
0: No, careful!
6: Let me out of this, you damn thug!
3: What happened?
0: Held on 3 cc's.
3: All right.
6: Let me out of this.
5: Sorry about that, Doc.
0: No, it was my fault.
5: You okay?
0: Yeah, wide awake now.
5: Yeah, I'll bet.
0: Who is this person? Has he been in here before?
5: I've never seen him.
0: Oh, he gave me a name. Will you take this upstairs and have them run a records check for me?
5: Sure.
0: Now, have them start with the city and go on if they need to.
5: Yeah, will do.
0: How is he?
3: He's taking effect.
0: Good.
3: I'll get someone to clean up. Would you like some coffee, Doctor?
0: In a minute, thanks.
3: Okay.
0: Mr. Davis, how are you feeling now?
6: I'm sleepy. tired.
0: Good. I think you need some sleep.
6: What? Gone, I told you.
0: Pardon me?
6: Gone. Disappeared. Everything. House, Martha, the kids. I go home and...
0: Your house is gone?
6: Yeah.
0: Well...
6: Some strange people living next door. Who are they? Say they don't know me. I've lived there 15 years. Built the damn garage.
0: When did this happen?
6: When?
0: Last month? Yesterday?
6: Yeah, yesterday. I get in the car, go home, and it's not there.
0: Uh-huh.
6: Left work. Go in the car.
0: Work. Where do you work?
6: Real estate. Downtown in Georgia. 1036.
0: Who can I call there?
6: Yeah. I called Doc. McClure. You'll find him.
0: McClure, all right. Good.

0: Hello? Yes? Anyone there?
1: Jimmy? Oh, it's Liz. Sorry, I've got my mouth full. You called me?
0: Yeah, where are you?
1: I'm just at my office, having some lunch.
0: Oh, okay. Well, I've got some information for you with reference to last night's arrival.
1: Oh, good.
0: Maybe. First of all, from records, no Arthur Davis, no A. Davis, matching the description, was a psychiatric patient in a provincial hospital in the last 12 years.
1: Really?
0: Mm. We could go back further, but those records aren't on computer, and the staff won't be pleased.
1: No, it's probably not necessary.
0: Also, the police came around and gave me their end of the story.
1: Oh, yes?
0: They picked him up in West Van, apparently. He was trying to force his way into a house. No one in the house had ever seen him before.
1: This was on Mathers Avenue?
0: Yeah, that's right.
1: He claims he lives there.
0: Well, he doesn't. Not only that, but the car he drove up in was stolen from a parking lot yesterday afternoon.
1: I see.
0: So, quite the character you've got here. Any idea what's wrong with him?
1: Not yet.
0: Any instructions?
1: How do you mean?
0: Well, medication or...
1: Jamie, I haven't even seen the man when he wasn't drugged to the eyeballs. Give me a chance. Give him a chance.
0: Okay, okay. See you later.
1: I'll be in.
2: This is all a trick, isn't it?
1: Pardon?
2: The whole thing. I know how you did it, too. The scotch in my office. You put some drug in the bottle. I thought it tasted funny. You hypnotized me, made me think I was driving.
1: I did all this?
2: You and your comrades, sure.
1: To what end?
2: Because you're KGB or CIA. You're trying to brainwash me, turn me into your agent.
1: What an idea.
2: It's true, isn't it? I've read about these things.
1: Mr. Davis, do you know where you are? The psychiatric ward at Vancouver General Hospital.
2: Sure, that's where you do these things, just like in Russia.
1: I see. And why did we pick you?
2: How should I know? You've got your reasons.
1: I assure you, none of this is true.
2: Then what am I doing here?
1: We assume you're suffering a psychotic attack. You were arrested for assault, and since you've been here, you've displayed bizarre and aggressive behavior and consistently lied as to your identity. Now, until we know who you are and what's wrong with you...
2: You know damn well who I am. You know everything about me.
1: Mr. Davis, none of what you told me checks out. You don't live at 550 Mathers. There is no Rim Realty, no Doug McClure who knows you. No medical records, no birth certificate, no driver's license, nothing. Either everything you've told me is a lie, or you don't exist. Which is it? Well?
2: Give me the telephone.
1: Why?
2: Just give it to me.
1: All right.
2: This is a trick, isn't it? There's one of your people on the other end.
1: Do you really think we have the budget?
2: Yeah, who is this? Who are you? I want to talk to my wife, goddammit. Put her on. What?
1: It might have been a wrong number. Do you want to try again? Mr. Davis?
2: No, damn you! What are you trying to do to me? Where are they? Where did you take them?
1: Who?
2: My wife, my kids. They were there waiting for me. Now it's gone. They're gone. Everything. Oh, my God. Get me a cigarette, will you? There in my jacket.
1: All right.

0: Thanks.
1: What's this?
0: Huh?
1: It was in your pocket, part of a newspaper.
0: Oh, yeah. It's one of our ads. You see? Art Davis, commercial industrial real estate. That's me.
1: What newspaper is this from?
0: The Sun, yesterday.
1: I see. Mr. Davis, if I'm going to help, you'll have to answer my questions as truthfully and completely as you can. I want all the details you can give me. Let's start with your name. Who are you?
0: Arthur Davis.
1: Any middle name?
0: Yeah, William.
1: Date of birth?
0: May 20th, 1935, in Regina.
1: When did you come to B.C.?
0: Later on. In 64, I think. We drove out. I had this old Plymouth.
1: You were married at that time?
0: Oh, yeah. And we had our first daughter. Oh, yeah. Oh, it was beautiful. The mountains. I always wanted to go back, try climbing some, maybe look for gold. Who knows?
2: So I told him to shove it and quit. Then we started our own office. Made a lot of money till the market went bad.
1: Want to hear more? There's another tape.
3: No, thanks. That's enough for me.
1: What do you think of it?
3: What's to think? It all sounds very normal. Dull. Somebody's life.
1: Except that none of it checks out. Hmm. Not one detail. Even this newspaper clipping, it's not from any paper I could find.
3: He made it all up?
1: I suppose he must have.
3: Well, it's not so unusual, is it? Imposture is an element of paranoid schizophrenia.
1: But this is different, Jamie. His story is so complex and consistent and banal. I mean, a schizophrenic might assume a mythic personality. God, Christ, Napoleon. But a real estate salesman?
3: So, he's an unusual case.
1: Unusual? The indications are so contradictory, I don't even know where to begin.
3: Well, are you ever completely certain? There are always contradictions, unusual elements.
1: Mm.
3: You just have to blip over them and go with your best judgment.
1: Yes, I suppose so.
3: Either that, or take his story at face value.
1: How do you mean?
3: Assume it happened as he claims. He left work, went home, and it had disappeared. Everything was changed.
1: Ah. Well, it's a child's dream, an archetype. You go home, but it's not there. It prepares you for separation, death of the parents. I know I had it when I was a girl. Very upsetting it was, too.
3: Hello. Here she is. When? All right, thanks. You're Mr. Davis. He locked a nurse in a closet, walked out the front door.
4: Lorraine, why don't ya? Singing in the... What a glorious... Hey, watch it. You want to drown me? Idiot! Yeah, wet. Pretty wet. Somebody stop and take me to a bar. Hey, hear that? Stop and pick me up. Hey, lady. Ah, you know, body. Yeah. Oh, it's getting cold. A drink or something. Where's the damn bar? What a city, eh? Pouring the rain. Place to drink. Ah, hey, there's something. Cars. Stop a minute, why don't you? Hey, let me get across. Feels so good. It let me by.

0: You're lucky to be anywhere alive.
1: Am I? What happened?
0: You were struck by a car. Apparently, you were walking down the middle of Georgia Street. You don't remember?
1: Yeah, I guess so. The street, the cars.
0: Yes.
1: You know, Doc, it's funny.
0: What is?
1: I think I figured it out. That afternoon when everything happened. I remember now. I left the office, went out the door, and started to go to the elevator. Then I passed the stairs and I thought, I need the exercise, I'll walk down, so I did.
0: Yes?
1: That's it. The stairs were never there before. They're at the end of the hall by the washrooms. But Friday, the stairs were right in front of me, so I went in. After that, everything was different. It was all changed.
0: Really?
1: Yeah.
0: Well, I'm glad you figured it out.
1: Yeah, me too. Me too, Doc. I don't know what good it does me. I can't find the stairs again if the whole building's gone.
0: Maybe it's a start.
1: Could be. It could be.

0: Hello. Can you hear me?
1: What? Arthur?
0: No, it's Dr. Erickson.
1: Who? Oh.
0: Do you remember me?
1: Oh, sure. Where did you say? Where?
0: You were back in the hospital.

0: Yes. Oh.
1: Liz, Liz, Liz, wait till you see what I've got for you.
0: Money? Airline tickets?
1: Nope, even better. Listen to this. See what you think. Male, Caucasian, age 49 years, brown eyes and hair, height 5 feet 11, weight 210 pounds, married, 2 daughters. See what I'm getting at?
0: No, but go on.
1: This is a missing persons report from Ontario. Last seen January 15th in Toronto. Left work at real estate office. Disappeared.
0: Hmm. And the name?
1: Alan Davidson.
2: It's
0: close. Oh, but how likely is it that...
1: There's a photograph. Not a good one, but have a look. What do you think?
0: It looks like him. May I keep this?
1: Sure. I've asked them to send more information so we'd be sure.
0: I'll take this down to him, see what happens. The photograph may start something. I don't know. He's built up such an elaborate story, I doubt he'll want to let it go.
1: Okay. Let me know, will you?
0: Will do.

0: Hello? Oh, Dr. Erickson.
1: Hi.
0: Good morning.
1: Hi, Mary. How's it going?
0: Oh, I'm fine, thanks. You?
1: Oh, about the same. Quiet night?
0: Mm-hmm, yes. Do you have business here today, Doctor?
1: Oh, just checking in. I'll talk to you later.
0: Oh, all right.
1: Hi, Danny.
2: Hey, Dr. Liz. Long time no see.
1: Oh, sure. It must be 6 or 7 hours, eh?
2: What?
1: Just joking.
2: Oh, yeah. You looking for someone, Doc?
1: Yes, my patient. Did you move him?
2: Your patient? Who's that?
1: Mr. Davis, or whatever his name is.
2: Davis, eh? Geez, I don't think I know him. He just come in?
1: No. What do you mean you don't know him? You were here the night he arrived. He knocked over the table.
2: Yeah, I don't remember.
1: Is this a joke? What have you done with him?
2: I don't know what you mean, Doctor. Maybe you should ask Mary. She'll know. Come on.
1: What in the world?
2: Hey, Mary, do we have someone called Davis? Mr. Davis?
1: Yes.
0: Davis? No, there's no one by that name.
1: Our John Doe, then. You know who I mean. I visited him last night, for God's sake. Have you lost him since then?
0: Last night? You must be mistaken, Doctor. I was on duty. I don't remember. Your name isn't in the logbook.
1: What are you talking about? I've been in here every day since... What?
0: I haven't seen you in several weeks, Doctor.
1: Weeks?
2: Me neither, Doc. Not since that kid last month.
1: This is unbelievable. Jamie's put you up to this, hasn't he, Dr. McCrae? Well, get him on the phone. I don't think it's very funny. Well, call him.
0: Dr. McCrae's on holiday in Hawaii.
1: He was in my office an hour ago.
0: I don't think that's possible.
1: Well, possible or not, he was there. He gave me a missing persons report on our Mr. Davis. Look, I've got it right here. Here. Is it just blank paper? Well, I know I put it in here. It's... What is this? What's happened?
3: The door closes behind you and is no longer there. It is difficult to say if you are locked up or locked out. But either way, there can be no return once you have stepped through the vanishing point.

The Lost Door by Steve Petch. Featured in the cast were Richard Donat as Davis and Barbara Gordon as Elizabeth, with Joe Ziegler as Jamie, Diana Belshaw as Mary, and Tom Butler as Danny. Ted Dykstra was heard as the boy, and Ray Landry as the radio announcer. Casting consultant was Ann Tate, with Catherine Castor. Recording engineer was Brian Pape, with sound effects by Bill Robinson. And the production assistant was Nancy McElveen. Original music and series musical theme were composed by John Robey and recorded and mixed by John McCarthy. The series script editor is Sandra Rabinovich, and the voice of introduction is David Calderisi. The Lost Door was produced and directed at Studio G in Toronto by series executive producer William Lane. Next week on Vanishing Point, we present The Blue Devil by Charles Tidler, starring Doris Chilcott, Lillian Carlson, and Patricia Ludwig. Produced and directed in Vancouver by John Giuliani, it's a futuristic fantasy with an unexpected edge. That's The Blue Devil, next week on Vanishing Point. We're always happy to hear from our listeners about the plays and productions you hear on this series. 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Until next week, I'm Art Cuthbert, wishing you good night.

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1: Ionized Yeast presents Lights Out. Everybody. Is later than you think. 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
2: 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Tonight, another exciting Lights Out story for all of you who like to thrill and chill to tales of the unusual. Tonight's story happened because one rainy night I found myself stranded near an old New England graveyard. But first, Frank Martin for just a few seconds.
1: Everybody.
3: 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Daily Express. 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There you are. 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One moment, please. 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
4: Good morning, Mr. Roberts.
5: Good morning, Jim.
4: Kind of late today, aren't you, Mr. Roberts?
5: First time in 40 years. Can't understand what happened to my alarm clock.
4: Well, maybe it wore out.
5: Worn out? Maybe that's right. Just worn out.
4: Now, hold up a minute, will you, Mr. Roberts? I want to talk to you.
5: I'm late, Carter, but what can I...
4: It's about that money, Mr. Roberts. I was wondering if you'd wait to save...
5: Of course, my boy, of course. How is she?
4: Oh, doing fine. Mr. Roberts, I want you to know how much Jean and I appreciate
5: you. All right, all right. We're all human beings together, aren't we?
4: Some folks are.
5: I'm late. Got to hurry. See you later.
4: Thanks again, Mr. Roberts.
5: Oh, oh, oh.
6: Sam. Sam Roberts.
5: Yes, Harry.
6: Have you heard the news?
5: No, it was so late, didn't even look at the paper.
6: Why, it's only 2 minutes after.
5: 2 minutes after is 2 minutes late, Harry.
6: Sam Roberts, you're the... Oh, well... Listen, have you heard about Bridge? He's here. Bridge. Mr. Bridge, the new publisher.
5: Oh, him. Well, that's nice. He's taking things over.
6: Sam, you're not in the least bit interested in the fact that there's a new man on top, are you?
5: Well, I've been here so long, and many have come and gone.
6: But aren't you afraid of...
5: Well, finish it, Harry. Afraid of what?
6: Oh, forget it. That column of yours is all that matters, huh, Sam?
5: Well, I've been doing it quite a number of years. You know, just this morning, I was thinking how fortunate a man I am. For 40 years, things have happened. Wars, peace conferences, depressions, and prosperity. And in all that time,
4: Mr. Roberts.
6: Someone paging this.
5: Hey?
4: Mr. Roberts, you wanted upstairs right away.
5: Upstairs, Jim? Me?
4: He said come up right away. New boss, Mr. Bridge.
5: Mr. Bridge?
4: Yeah, right away. He's the boss.
6: That's not so good, Sam.
5: What did you say?
6: Oh, nothing. Nothing at all. You'd better get up there.
5: Sure, sure. Too bad I was late today. Maybe he's been waiting for me.
6: Take the side step, Sam. Get up there faster.
5: Yeah, that's right. Thanks, Harry. Thanks.
6: Good luck, Sam.
5: Luck? Why should I need luck? Funny about that alarm clock.
7: Yes?
5: I've never seen... Oh, you're new here, aren't you, Miss?
7: I'm Miss Ronson, Mr. Bridges' new secretary. What is it, please?
5: I'm Sam Roberts, column on the editorial page.
7: Oh, yes. Mr. Bridge was expecting you. If you'll wait a moment.
5: Yes.
8: Yes?
7: Mr. Roberts is here, Mr. Bridge.
8: All right, send him in. In a hurry.
7: Yes, sir. Very well. You can go in now.
5: Yes, so I heard.
8: All right, Roberts, come in.
5: Yes, sir.
8: Well, come in, come in.
5: Yes, sir.
8: Sit there.
5: I'm pleased to meet you, Mr. Bridge.
8: Sit down.
5: Thank you. You know, Mr. Bridge, I think you're going to like publishing the Daily Express. What I mean to say is, on this paper, you'll find a group of men who work together, who actually think that the newspaper is part of their lives, who actually...
8: Just a moment, Mr. Roberts. I'm a busy man.
5: I couldn't understand that.
8: I didn't ask you up here to hear about the esprit de corps of this organization. It's been my personal experience that the average man does what he's paid for. No more, no less.
5: Oh, now don't say that, Mr. Bridge. Now you take Charlie down at number one linotype. Why, there's a man...
8: Mr.
5: Who...
8: Roberts.
5: I'm sorry. I know you're busy, but I thought maybe you'd like to know
8: something. I've seen the balance sheet. I know all I want to know about this publication. The Daily Express earned 23% less in the 6 months of this fiscal year than it did in a similar period in any year in its history.
5: Well, I don't know much about that. But after all, things haven't been going too well anyplace. You can't blame the men.
8: The men of an organization make money. The men of an organization lose money. And I assure you, Mr. Roberts, that during the next 6 months, this newspaper will make money.
5: Well, that's fine. I'm sure for...
8: Will you keep quiet?
5: That's what you want.
8: Mr. Roberts, there comes a time in every man's life when he ceases to be an asset to the organization which hires him. Might as well be frank and tell you that that time has come in your career.
5: What did you say, Mr. Bridge?
8: In plain English, what I said was that you're getting just a little too old for this organization.
5: Old?
8: In other words, I'm giving you 2 weeks' notice. Sorry, Mr. Roberts, but that's the way things are. Good day, sir.
5: You mean fired?
8: The cashier will have your check. Good day.
5: But my column...
8: I'm a busy man, Mr. Roberts.
5: But my column...
8: I'm replacing that tomorrow with a syndicated column. Big name Broadway stuff. That's what the public wants.
5: Mr. Bridge, you don't understand. Thousands of people, they write me. For 40 years, I've been...
8: If you've been doing it for 40 years, that's long enough. Good day, Mr. Roberts.
5: Mr. Bridge, listen. Where should I go? Ever since I was 16, this is my work. I don't know...
8: Must I have you shown up, Mr. Roberts?
5: No. I don't want to anger you, but my column... 40 years, I tell
8: will you.
5: It isn't the money. I'll work for nothing. I'll work for nothing.
8: Now, look here, Roberts.
5: You hear me, Mr. Bridge? For nothing. Just let me be here.
8: Get out of here.
5: No, listen to me. Just a minute.
8: I have no time. Get out.
5: But my 40 years here, since I was a boy.
8: You've been paid for every day.
5: Then I don't want any more pay. Just let me stay. My work. A man can't live without his work.
8: Get out. Miss Ronson.
5: No. I'll go. But before I go, just another word.
8: Well?
5: Who wants me to go? The managing editor or you?
8: Certainly it's my doing. It's my money invested in the paper. It's my right to choose my employee.
5: Let me stay.
8: Oh, what are you going to do? Start playing hearts and flowers?
5: Please.
8: Once and for all, get out of here. This is a business institution. You've been paid for services rendered. Now get out of here and stop acting like a fool.
5: All right, Mr. Briggs. All right.
8: Go ahead with the rest of them. Get them up here one at a time.
9: Yes, Mr. Bridge.
8: Every man in the organization over 50, understand?
9: Yes, Mr. Bridge. Do you want me to include...
8: What? Miss Ronson. Miss Ronson, what's the matter? Answer me. Crazy little fool screaming like that. Answer me. All right, I'll come out there and see what's the matter. Look here, Miss Ronson. Didn't you hear me? What was the idea of... Miss Ronson, what's the matter with you?
10: The window. Lord.
8: Window? What about the window?
10: That old man, Mr. Roberts.
8: Well?
10: He just jumped out.
1: Ladies and gentlemen, a man is dead. And before this death leads to the other terrors that lie ahead in this strange story, suppose we pause for a moment, relax, and take time out for a deep breath in the midst of our lights-out story. Let's take time to eavesdrop on two young girls. One of them is very unhappy. Lights out. The publisher and his chauffeur are driving along a country road.
8: Jenkins?
11: Yes, sir?
8: Why are you taking this road?
11: Well, I don't quite know.
8: What do you mean you don't know? What are you talking about?
11: Well, I mean it's a shortcut here.
8: Now, why didn't you say so in the first place?
11: Sorry, sir.
8: Jenkins.
11: Yes, sir.
8: How soon do you think we'll get to Hartville?
11: About midnight, sir.
8: Well, that wife of mine, she thinks of the blamedest time, Mr. Jenkins. Jenkins, what are we slowing up for?
11: I don't know, sir. The engine...
8: Well, of all the infernal times and places... Jenkins, what's the idea?
11: It ain't my idea stopping, sir. It's the engine.
8: This is no time for cleverness. You car like this stalling, I never heard of such a thing. Get it started quickly.
11: Yes, sir.
8: Well...
11: Something's wrong.
8: Now, that's brilliant. Get out, you fool, and fix it.
11: Okay.
8: What's that?
11: I said yes, sir.
8: Oh, the rattle brain. Well, what are you doing out there?
11: Trying to find the trouble.
8: Well, don't try. Find it. I better go out and see myself what... Well, have you located the trouble?
11: No, sir.
8: What do you mean, no, sir? Do you know your business or don't you?
11: Don't seem to be getting any sparks. The distributor's
8: open. And why doesn't the engine go? What do I pay you for? To stand around lonely roads in the middle of the night holding guessing games?
11: Doing my best.
8: Don't you talk back to me. If this car started, you incompetent good for nothing, or you're fired. You understand me?
11: Yeah. Okay.
8: Jenkins, where are you going? Jenkins.
11: Yeah, I was fired.
8: Come back here at once.
11: Yeah, I'll come back. Long enough to tell you that if I could take about 20 years off you, I'd change your face plenty before walking out on you.
8: Well, how dare you?
11: You shoved everybody else around. But you shoved me around for the last time. I'm walking out on you, sourpuss. I'm walking out right now.
8: Why, you can't leave me here in the middle of nowhere.
11: Can't I? Well, I'm doing it.
8: Now, Jenkins, you...
11: So long, dictator. Have a nice walk.
8: Jenkins. Jenkins, don't be a fool. Come back here. Jenkins, get this car started. Jenkins. Oh, all right. If you haven't heard the last of this, I'll fix you, you hoodlum. Leaving me like this, you'll regret it, Jenkins. Blasted dark. Think I'll walk my feet off, huh? Oh, no, I won't. Get in the car. Sit here until someone comes along. Infernal hoodlum.
5: I beg your pardon.
8: Huh?
5: But could I be of assistance?
8: For where? What?
5: I was walking along. I saw you were stalled here.
8: Oh. Well, that's fine. Yes, you can help me. I'll pay you well, too.
5: Will you?
8: Certainly. You know about cars?
5: I will drive.
8: Well, that's fine, but you'll have to get it started first. Something about the ignition. I don't know much about machinery, do you?
5: If you will let me sit behind the steering wheel.
8: Certainly, but fix the engine first.
5: If you will let me sit behind the steering
8: wheel. I tell you, the engine... Oh, all right. You'll see for yourself the starter doesn't do any good. But... Start.
5: Yeah.
8: Infernal Jenkins, he stalled me here deliberately.
5: We will go.
8: He'll regret this night, believe you me. Nothing wrong with the car at all, was there?
5: It runs well.
8: Say, what's the idea of turning down this road? This isn't the way to...
5: A short way.
8: Huh?
5: A much shorter way.
8: You mean to Hartville?
5: I assure you, a much shorter way.
8: Oh, fine. You're a pretty clever fella. Say, how would you like working as my chauffeur? I pay well, treat my help well. But did you hear me? Said, how would you like the job working for me? I'll start you out at... Now, why do you keep your head turned? What? I turn the headlights off. Stop the car. The headlights are off. Stop the car. You can't drive in the dark.
5: I know the road well.
8: This is no dim-out area. Someone might run into us. Stop the car.
5: There is no time to wait.
8: Yes, I'll grant you I'm in a hurry, but if you think I'm going to jeopardize my life driving in the dark like this, you're crazy. Stop the car. Stop it. Well, it's more like no use jeopardizing my life. Well, come on, get out. You can fix the light.
5: Yes.
8: Everything happening at once. Blasted automobile. Well, why stand there? You going to fix the light?
5: There will be light enough soon.
8: Huh? What are you talking about?
5: The moon.
8: The moon?
5: In a moment. The moonlight.
8: Moonlight? Who cares about moonlight? Fix the light and... What?
5: You see.
8: Cemetery. The cemetery.
5: We went where the road led.
8: What's the meaning of this?
5: Come.
8: Come? Come where? What are you up to? Why did you bring me to this infernal graveyard?
5: Follow me.
8: Follow you? Where? Among the tombstones?
5: This way.
8: Are you crazy? Get me out of here quickly.
5: You will follow me.
8: What are you up to? Your face. I have seen you before. This blasted half-light. I do know you, don't I?
5: I ask you once more. Come with me.
8: No. No violence. My money. It's in my inside pocket. Let me go, but no violence.
5: With me.
8: No. Don't touch me. I can't stand pain. I'll go with you. I'll go.
5: This way.
8: If you think there's any profit in kidnapping me, let me tell you, you're mistaken.
12: Here, take my wallet and show me the way out of here, and we'll forget about the whole thing.
13: This way.
12: No. Don't make me walk too fast. I'm not used to walking. It isn't good for me to walk so fast. Now, listen, man, you've got to tell me. Where are you taking me? Where is there to go in the cemetery? I don't like it, I tell you, I don't. If this is your idea of a joke, I tell you, I don't like it. The tombstone shining so white, like hands stuck up out of the ground. No, I won't go any further. I don't care what you do, I won't go any... The moonlight's gone. Fellow, where are you? It's gotten so dark. Don't leave me here. There's infernal graves and tombstones. Answer me, where are you? All right. I'm my way up myself. So infernally dark, I can't see an inch in front of me. Doorknob. The door here. What? Yeah. But how? What steps going down? I wonder what... Door! Right. Let me out. Let me out of here!
13: I'm here.
12: Come quick. Oh. I heard you. You down there?
13: I am here.
12: Tell me, is that the way out?
13: The way out.
12: Oh. Wait for me. It's so infernally dark. Just get me out of here. Get me back in my car. Any place but out of this infernal cemetery. I'll pay you well, anything you want. Oh. There you are. What is this place? Where am I? Well, don't stand there in the shadows. Talk up. Where am I?
13: Look about you.
12: Infernal candlelight. What can I see? You said this was the way out. Well, lead the way.
13: Take up the candle.
12: All right.
13: Look at the wall alongside of you. Hold the candle high.
12: What is this place?
13: You see...
12: coffins.
13: The mausoleum of the family of Bridge. Your family.
12: No.
13: Look closely. The brass plate on that one.
12: Jeremiah Bridge. Born 1802, died 1858. My grandfather.
13: You never were here before, were you?
12: Huh? Oh, no, of course not. I can't stand funerals and such things. Why am I here now?
13: They lived their years. The men of the family called Bridge. They lived their years like robber barons.
12: Hmm?
13: And then they died, and here in darkness rots their bones.
12: What are you talking about? Who are you? Why did you bring me here?
13: I tried to rest, yet found no rest as long as you were living.
12: Who are you?
13: As long as you are living.
12: Answer me, who are you? Take your arm away from your face and let me see. Roberts.
13: Yes. I tried to rest. But the thought of all the men, my friends, whose hearts you'd break as you broke mine, that thought kept tearing at the dead bones of me until I thrust up out of the grave and came back.
12: Roberts, your face.
13: My coffin was a poor one. Worms and maggots worked quickly.
12: No.
13: The dead are dead, they told me.
12: Stay back.
13: The dead can't walk, they told me.
12: No closer.
13: The dead can't talk, they told me.
12: Stay back.
13: And yet I walk, I talk.
12: Back.
13: When you took away my work, you took away my life.
12: Back.
13: All the years I lived, I was what they call a good man. Asking so little. A place to sleep, my work to do.
12: No, stop. I can't bear to look at you.
13: When you took my work and with it my life, my goodness and kindness went too. In the grave, I learned the will to kill.
12: No, not me.
13: You hear me? Kill. And you, the one to be killed.
12: No, not me. You can't kill me.
13: Here in the place where all of your breed lie rotting, this is the place for you.
12: No, stay back. I can't go any further than the wall.
13: There's hate in me now. Hate that wants to tear the eyes that saw only profit from your hate.
5: yes.
14: Oh, please, no, I beg of
5: you. Hate that wants to rip that facet of physical tongue from off your head.
14: Please, not me.
5: Hate that wants to rip the skin from off your flesh.
14: No, stop. Dead can't kill the living.
5: Hate can kill in life or death.
14: No, I'll get away from you. I will. Dark again. Roberts, where are you? I can't see.
6: Then where?
14: Gone.
6: I'll hide till morning.
14: What?
6: Box. Coffin. Empty coffin on the floor. Yes, hide in it.
14: Climb in. Put the lid down.
6: Yeah? Never get me in here. Ghost can't move material things. Never get me. Wait until morning. Get away then.
14: Never happened anyway. Hallucination. Man jumped out of the window. How could he live again?
6: Air. I think air's getting bad.
14: Open the lid and see if he's gone. Can't budge it. He's sitting on it. Robert, he's holding it tight. Get off. Get off. The air, I'll suffocate. Get off. Robert, get off.
11: Say, Miss Ransom.
7: Yes?
11: Where's Mr. Bridge? Something's come up about the Grosvenor contract. Said he'd have the paper signed.
7: Just a minute. Mr. Bridge hasn't come in yet this morning.
11: Morning? Well, it's almost noon.
7: I know it is, but he isn't here. Had about a dozen appointments, but he just isn't here.
11: Perhaps he left it on his desk.
7: You'd better not disturb his paper.
11: Oh, I won't. Miss Ransom, come here, quick.
7: What is it? What's the matter?
11: Look. The proof sheet for tonight's paper. Where did it come from?
7: Why, I don't know. It wasn't there when I came in this morning.
11: Look at it. Look at it.
7: All right. Scoop. J. Rogers Bridge, publisher of the Daily Express, committed suicide last night in his family mausoleum in the Rosewood Cemetery. Oh, no.
11: And look. Look at the signature. Signed, Roberts.
7: Roberts. Oh, but he's the old man who jumped out of the window.
11: Wait. Look. Message. Printed on... Oh, no.
7: Printed on what? Tell me.
11: On a piece of human...

0: Oh. Well, Mr. Obler, I've often heard that a good newspaper man has supernatural powers, but I never expected to meet one who would return from the grave to make his last deadline. Oh, by the way, that brings up something I've been meaning to ask you.
1: What's that, Frank?
0: Do you think that under some circumstances a person might return from the dead?
1: Frank, I do have an idea about that. But I'm going to suggest that we put it with the unfinished business to be taken up in the near future. Because after you say a word, I've got something very important I'd like to say to our listeners.
0: Ironize. And look for the big letters IY on the package and on each tablet. Now, Arch Obler with a serious message for every American.
1: Ladies and gentlemen, a few weeks ago on another network, I started a game. Perhaps you heard about it. It's called They're Here for Me. It's a very simple game. You sit where you are and you think, the Japs, the Nazis, they're here for me. Not for someone in the newspaper or someone in a town halfway across the world or someone I don't even know in this neighborhood or even for my neighbor next door, but for me. For me. Yeah, a smirking little Jap is standing at the door. He's there for you, not in the headlines, not just in an idea, but actually there for you. It can't happen, you know. 3 million dead in Europe attest to that fact. Now, even if the words such as duty to one's fellow man and patriotism and a better world to come and all that sort of thing may not mean much to you, out of self-interest, these words should. They're here for me. Think about that Jap or that Nazi waiting for you. And then remember that every war saving stamp and every war bond that you buy is a bullet or a bomb or a tank or an airplane between you personally and the horror of a Jap Nazi world. Every bond that you buy, another bullet or another bomb or another tank or another airplane between you personally and the horror of a Jap Nazi world. Tell your employer to start taking that 10% out of your pay, starting right now.
0: Lights Out will come to you again next Tuesday at this same time. 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

0: If you're paying this kind of money for a car, you'd want it to have a touch of style, legroom, four doors, and all that. And if this is what you had in mind, you don't even have to pay that kind of money for the new Skoda Super Estel. Skoda's new Super Estel puts the man in the street
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0: Welcome to a half hour of Mind Webs. Short stories from the worlds of speculative fiction. The first story on Mind Webs tonight originally appeared in 1951. It's The Weapon by Frederick Brown, and among the places it appears is in Science Fiction for People Who Hate Science Fiction, a volume edited by Terry Carr. Frederick Brown's The Weapon. The room was quiet in the dimness of early evening. Dr. James Graham, key scientist of a very important project, sat in his favorite chair thinking. It was so still that he could hear the turning of pages in the next room as his son leafed through a picture book. Often Graham did his best work, his most creative thinking, under these circumstances, sitting alone in an unlighted room in his own apartment after the day's regular work. But tonight his mind would not work constructively. Mostly he thought about his mentally arrested son, his only son, in the next room. The thoughts were loving thoughts, not the bitter anguish he had felt years ago when he had first learned of the boy's condition. The boy was happy. Wasn't that the main thing? And to how many men is given a child who will always be a child, who would not grow up to leave him? And certainly that was a rationalization, but what's wrong with rationalization when the doorbell rang? Graham rose and turned on lights in the almost dark room before he went through the hallway to the door. He was not annoyed. Tonight, at this moment, almost any interruption to his thoughts was welcome. He opened the door. A stranger stood there. He said,
1: Dr. Graham, my name is Niemond. I'd like to talk to you. May I come in for a moment?
0: Graham looked at him. He was a small man, nondescript, obviously harmless, possibly a reporter or an insurance agent. But it didn't matter what he was. Graham found himself saying, Of course, come in, Mr. Niemond. A few minutes of conversation, he justified himself by thinking, might divert his thoughts and clear his mind. Sit down, he said in the living room. Care for a drink?
1: No, thank you.
0: He sat in the chair, Graham on the sofa. The small man interlocked his fingers. He leaned forward and said,
1: Dr. Graham, you are the man whose scientific work is more likely than that of any other man to end the human race's chance for survival.
0: Graham thought a crackpot. Well, too late now, and he realized he should have asked the man's business before admitting him. It would be an embarrassing interview. He disliked being rude, but rudeness was effective.
1: Dr. Graham, the weapon on which you are working...
0: The visitor stopped and turned his head as the door that led to a bedroom opened and a boy of 15 came in. The boy didn't notice Niemond. He ran to Graham.
2: Daddy, will you read to me now?
0: The boy of 15 laughed the sweet laughter of a child of four. Graham put an arm around the boy. He looked at his visitor, wondering whether he had known about the boy. From the lack of surprise on Niemond's face, Graham felt sure he had known. Harry, Daddy's busy right now, just for a little while. Go back to your room, will you? I'll come and read to you soon.
2: Chicken Little? You'll read me Chicken Little?
0: If you wish. Now run along. Wait a minute, Harry. This is Mr. Niemond. The boy smiled bashfully at the visitor. Niemond said,
1: Hi, Harry.
0: And smiled back at him, holding out his hand. Graham, watching, was sure now that Niemond had known. The smile and the gesture were for the boy's mental age, not his physical one. The boy took Niemond's hand, and for a moment it seemed that he was going to climb into Niemond's lap, and Graham pulled him back gently. Go to your room now, Harry. The boy skipped back into his bedroom, not closing the door. Niemond's eyes met Graham's, and he said,
1: I like him, Dr. Graham. I hope that what you're going to read to him will always be true.
0: Graham didn't understand. Niemond said,
1: Chicken Little, I mean. It's a fine story, but may Chicken Little always be wrong about the sky falling down.
0: Graham suddenly had liked Niemond when Niemond had shown liking for the boy. Now he remembered that he must close the interview quickly. He rose in dismissal. Well, I fear you're wasting your time and mind, Mr. Niemond. I know all the arguments, everything you can say I've heard 1,000 times. Possibly there's truth in what you believe, but it does not concern me. I'm a scientist, and only a scientist. I know it is public knowledge that I am working on a weapon, a rather ultimate one. But you see, for me, personally, that is only a byproduct of the fact that I am advancing science. I've thought it through, and I have found that that is my only concern.
1: But, Dr. Graham, is humanity ready for an ultimate weapon?
0: Well, I've told you my point of view, Mr. Niemand. Niemand rose slowly from the chair.
1: Very well. If you do not choose to discuss it, I'll say no more.
0: He passed a hand over his forehead.
1: I'll leave, Dr. Graham. Although I wonder, might I change my mind about the drink you offered me?
0: Graham's irritation faded. Certainly. Will whiskey and water do?
1: Admirably.
0: Graham excused himself and went into the kitchen. He got the decanter of whiskey, another of water, and the ice cubes in the glasses. When he returned to the living room, Niemand was just leaving the boy's bedroom. He heard Niemand's,
1: Good night, Harry.
0: And Harry's happy.
2: Night, Mr. Niemand.
0: Graham made drinks. A little later, Niemand declined a second one and started to leave. Niemand said,
1: Dr. Graham, I took the liberty of bringing a small gift to your son. I gave it to him while you were getting the drinks for us. I hope you'll forgive me, Doctor.
0: Of course. Thank you. Good night. Graham closed the door. He walked through the living room into Harry's room. He said, All right, Harry, now I'll read to... Only a madman would give a loaded revolver to an idiot. Our first story this evening was titled The Weapon by Frederick Brown. It appeared in the book Science Fiction for People Who Hate Science Fiction, edited by Terry Carr.

The second story on Mindwebs this evening comes from the book A Wilderness of Stars, edited by William F. Nolan. The story is by Charles E. Fritch and is called The Castaway. He didn't know how long he'd been here. In this world of eternal day, there was no way of telling the passage of time. The spaceship's chronometer was dead, as the spaceship itself was dead, as someday he would be dead. The rocket had crashed on his oxygen planet, breathed its last mechanical sigh, and died. Jordan, that was his name, that much he knew. He'd forgotten a great many things during the long years, but those things didn't matter. Jordan was his name, and he clung to the identity with the grasp of a dying man. A dying man, he thought. How long? How long? Between the twin suns, the planet rotated slowly, warmed and illuminated first by one sun and then by the other. There was no need for clothing, for the air was warm, and besides, all his clothing had crumbled into dust long ago. How long? Months? Years? Decades? Ageless and yet aging, he found himself growing old without the discomforts of growing old. After a while, he didn't even mind being alone. It was terrible at first, if only the radio had worked, even if only the receiver, so he could hear a human voice. But the twin suns blocked communication, and after a while, after a long while, he forgot about it. He remembered the crash and the darkness that followed. He recalled approaching this planet with his spaceship wobbling, bursting spasmodic jets of flame through torn tubes, frantically working controls that wouldn't respond as they should, forcing him toward the twin suns, toward the single planet between the twin suns. His heart held no hope. He had expected to die. But he was alive. He remembered sitting up and feeling his bones and stretching and wondering at this miracle. 50 yards away, the spaceship lay, a broken metal hulk that should have been his coffin. Great, gaping wounds stood from it like evil sores, and mechanical veins sprouted lifeless from the holes. It was a miracle he had lived. A second miracle that the planet contained an atmosphere he could breathe without discomfort. But greater miracles were forthcoming. He took small hand weapons from the spaceship and explored the planet. It was very much like his Earth, but much smaller. The gravity was similar. There was green grass, and there were evergreen trees, and there were small ponds and rivers which reflected the sky and the great yellow suns, and there was even a small ocean. He stood at the edge of this ocean and wondered what lay beyond. Years, or was it decades later, he found out. He wandered across the face of this planet, occasionally building crude but serviceable rafts to navigate bodies of water, and he found the world the same as it was where he had crashed. There were no intelligent creatures to be found. There were animals that looked like squirrels, others which resembled deer. The waters held a multicolored fish, not too unlike those of Earth. This offered some consolation. He even made friends with one squirrel-like animal, calling it Friday. If any ships flew near the planet, they might see the crashed rocket and investigate. That was his hope. Often he shaded his eyes from the glare of the sun and gazed into the bright sky, searching for a gleam of metal, but he found none. Food was everywhere. Fruits and berries could be had for the reaching, and small animals could easily be caught, but he wasn't hungry. At first, this puzzled him. After the crash, he'd taken inventory of his rations aboard the spaceship, mentally calculating how long they'd last. After several days, or what he considered to be several days, he tried to force rations down his throat, thinking he would starve if he didn't. But the food was repugnant, and he felt worse for having tried to eat it. He looked into the cracked mirror aboard the spaceship at his smooth, young features. I'm 26 now, he thought. How old will I be when I'm rescued, or will I spend the rest of my life here? At that thought, he angrily picked up a stool and smashed his only mirror into fragments. He had cause to regret that, for later, when he looked into ponds of clear water that bore his reflection, he tried to see what lines lay in his features to calculate how long he'd been on this planet. After a while, he forgot about it. He forgot about most things. Most things, but not all. At first, he strained and fretted and cursed and glanced 1,000 times at the empty sky. But calmness returned.
His mind grew placid and reasonably content. Only one thing remained to torment him. Space. Its cool reaches out there just beyond the sun, out in that yellowness that becomes black as the blackest velvet, with the stars like blazing diamonds. He was 26, and all of space lay before him like a great challenge, like a beckoning finger, inviting. No one could ever know what it meant to me, he told Friday. It was an obsession. I remember when I was in my teens, the way I used to stand and stare at the stars. Why, I'd spend a whole night just standing there and watching the stars whirling about the heavens, looking at the universe as though it was a great celestial circus. I'd say to myself, Freddy, I'd say, someday I'm going out there. Someday I'm going out there and take apart some of those flaming pinwheels and see what they're made of. I'll go farther than anyone has ever gone before, and then farther than that. I'll discover suns and worlds no one has ever known existed. And I'll find out if the universe is round, after all. And if it is, I'll find out what's on the outside of it. Jordan laughed. Friday sat on a nearby rock, contemplating the Earth Man with large, round eyes that looked thoughtful. That was a good dream, Friday, but only a dream. You'll never know how I felt about it. This is your world, your planet. You can climb the highest tree on it and look down on the world and know you've accomplished what you've set out to do, but not me. He looked up and shrugged. And yet I haven't seen a star or the night sky in how long has it been? And Friday looked up at him sympathetically. Jordan laughed and reached out to pet the animal. You're a good friend, Jordan said. Not many friends would be so patient. It was good to have someone to talk to. Jordan was grateful. And then suddenly, or was it suddenly, the time came when the animal was gone. Jordan found him dead a short distance from his tree home. Jordan cried unashamedly, remembering the times they'd spent together, with the Earth Man tossing a berry for the animal to scamper for, with Friday occasionally making some small

came without regard for friendship. Jordan buried Friday beneath the tree that was his home and then stood for a moment, eyes misted, staring at the grave. A sudden chattering brought his eyes upward to the crotch of a tree where another animal squatted on its haunches and regarded him with frank curiosity. Friday, Jordan breathed. No, that was impossible. There were differences even among the animals. A subtle difference in the placement of colors on the fur, a tapering to the ears and the bushy tail, an individual idiosyncrasy even in the automatic twitching of the nose. Jordan turned away sadly and went back to the rocket. The spaceship was a skeleton now, almost toppling beneath its own weight. He didn't look at it. He sat down in the sunlight. The animal leaped upon a nearby rock, as Friday used to do, and regarded the Earthman. Jordan said, I wonder if you knew Friday. Maybe we're relatives, maybe a cousin, that's it. You look like you might be a cousin. He used to sit there just the way you're doing, and I used to tell him about the other worlds in this universe. He never complained about being limited to this planet. I wish I could be as content. In the days that followed, Jordan grew to like the small furry animal. He called it Friday. He knew that Friday wouldn't mind. And at times it seemed to the Earthman that Friday actually lived in this animal. Well, that's the advantage of a family, Jordan said to himself. Through offspring, you achieve immortality, passing a part of yourself on from generation to generation. So that, in a sense, you actually live on after death. But what of my death? He didn't like to think of that. Not because he was afraid, because he wasn't. But there were so many things he had wanted to do. So many places out there in the universe to see. So much that it would take a million lifetimes to see only a small part of it. At least, he thought, there should be night. But there wasn't the slightest inkling that such a thing could exist. The planet Jordan was on rotated at an even pace between the two suns. When one sun was not in the sky, the other was. When one left, the other appeared. And there was no twilight period, no brief instant when a faint pinpoint of starlight might pierce the atmosphere. Yet Jordan never ceased to look for it. During all the years, no spaceship came. His own ship was red dust now. It takes a long time for metal to become dust. How long? He looked into the quiet pools of water at his reflection, gazing back at him. It was an ancient face, wrinkled and incredibly old. He looked at his hands and at his naked body and found them the color and texture of burned leather with the bones showing through. Dozens of Fridays had sat upon the rocks and patiently listened to his story. He had forgotten many things, but he never forgot the blackness of space and the stars that might have shared his destiny. He buried each animal tenderly, weeping for the friend he had lost. And each time Friday came, reincarnated to listen to him, to keep him company during the long, lonely vigil. I'm an old man, Jordan said. An old, old man. He walked across the fields and among the trees and down to the ocean. Soon, he would not be able to do this. He felt a gradual lessening of strength and overall weakness that slowly crept over him. Now he remained in the vicinity of the rocket crash near the last few fragments. He sat beneath a tree near the edge of the clearing. And here I'll die, he thought. The only regret he felt was at not seeing the stars again. He sat quietly in the shade. If he had required food, he would have starved, for he lacked the strength to move. The animal often sat nearby, a quizzical look on its squirrel features, as though wondering why no sound came from the lips of the strange creature that had once talked to it. Jordan sat there thinking silently to himself. Jordan. That was all there was left now, the identity, the name. How long would it be, he wondered, before even consciousness left? He waited. He waited patiently while the planet rotated on its axis and the twin suns chased each other across the sky. He waited, dying, while the forest grew on around him and animals came to stare at him in wonder. He waited, and his body grew brittle, until it seemed the skin would crack open like a dry riverbed baked in the sun. It seemed his

0: Wounds were dry powder within him, as though his blood had ceased flowing. When a gentle breeze came, he could feel his body tremble like a leaf in a windstorm, as though it were a pattern of dust that would scatter in a meaningless cloud. He stared straight ahead with eyes that grew weak and weaker, staring at the empty stretch of clearing in the forest that lay beyond. He sat, not moving because he could not move, and thought of the stars he would never see. He waited while the years passed uncounted. And one day, the spaceship came. It came down out of the yellow sky, all silver and flame, and settled in the clearing. It was a new ship, like a freshly minted coin, sturdy and powerful, with a promise of lightning velocities in its proud lines. Two men descended a ladder to the ground, tall Earthmen in spacesuits. The Earthmen stopped by the rust fragments that were once a spaceship and looked down at them wondering. They walked cautiously about the clearing.
1: "They don't see me," Jordan thought wildly. "They don't see me sitting here by the tree. Here, over here, I've been waiting for you."
0: But no sound came. The two Earthmen returned to their spaceship, climbed the ladder. Jordan watched them enter the rocket, saw the airlock door swing shut. His last chance about to blast off on wings of flame forever. He struggled. He tried to raise an arm, a leg, tried to move his lips, his head. He could feel his ancient body shudder gently under the strain. He felt the very particles shake from a precarious balance. And then suddenly he was free. He ran to the edge of the forest, into a clearing, to the great silver ship. He stood beneath it and shouted, "Here I am! Here I am! Look! Look down here! Don't take off yet! I've been waiting for you down here!" But the rocket grumbled, and great sheets of golden flame swept down over him, blinding him, cutting off all sight of the grass and the trees and the sky. The spaceship was gone, a dot that became less than a dot, and then nothing. Memory, a dream. Sadly, Jordan turned away. At the foot of the tree where he had sat was a pattern of dust. He looked at it, puzzled for a moment, wondering. He felt weightless. He felt he could fly. Experimentally, he rose from the ground. He flew. Below him, the forest grew small. The world became a round ball of rivers and ponds and oceans in one vast panoramic view. What did it mean, he wondered? What did it mean? His body had grown old and older and then older still. It had grown so old that it had disintegrated at a movement. But that was not really death. And if it did not really die, but merely aged until it could age no longer, what would prevent the mind, the consciousness, from continuing on? Jordan knew the answer. He was no longer planet-bound, no longer prisoner to gravity. He knew it as he left the planet far, far below him, wrapped in its haze of atmosphere, as he swept past the nearest golden sun, brushing it with a mental finger, and then he was clear. Night burst upon him like a velvet mantle, cool with ice crystal patterns of stars. He hung poised for a brief moment, centuries of emotion flooding through him. He whirled excitedly then, looking this way and that. Here were the stars and the constellations and the island universes, and the nebulae that curved and spiraled and stretched in great gaseous bands across the heavens like fiery jewels in some vast showcase. And here, and here, and here were the others, all of them waiting. Softly, he spoke their names. They were old friends not seen too long a time. It would take a million lifetimes to visit only a small number of them. But he had that, and more. Which way first, he wondered. Which way? Around him, patiently, the universe waited. The second story this evening was called The Castaway, written by Charles E. Fritsch.
1: It appeared in the book edited by William F. Nolan, A Wilderness of Stars. This is Michael Hansen speaking. Production engineer for MindWebs is Steve Gordon. 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
6: I only ask you to bear in mind that this creature, Burke, is on trial, charged with the most brutal murder ever committed in this county. The most brutal it has ever been my duty to present to a jury. Now, I'm not going to keep you much longer. But, you know, whenever possible, I prefer to present my cases.
7: The perspiring prosecutor loosened his tie and continued his summation. 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Burke's skin itched. The little courtroom, sweltering in the summer July heat, had taken on the unreal blur of something experienced in a nightmare, or seen through the walls of an aquarium. He knew now that he would hang.

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3: The prosecutor had presented him as a ravening beast. A local by the name of Pop Lemoyne had been appointed his lawyer, but whatever interest Pop had been able to work up was lost when his client refused to plead guilty and throw himself on the mercy of the court.
4: Why not throw me in a cage of lions? Anyway, I never killed anybody.
5: So, they got swearing witnesses and circumstantial evidence. That poor girl was local, unloved. You're an outsider, and they got to hang somebody. Only chance you got is to plead for mercy, loud and strong.
6: The defense relations emphasize that there has been no testimony by any witness who had seen the crime committed. Now, folks, do you see anything peculiar in that? The next thing, they'll expect killers to perform their monstrous deeds right on television.
7: Court adjourns till morning. Or until such time as that blasted air conditioner is repaired.
6: But, Your Honor, I'm smack in the middle of my big speech.
7: It will have greater dimension delivered in the proper climate.
3: And the judge looked across at Burke with a kind of smile. Burke had seen a similar expression on the face of a tiger about to be fed.
5: Wake up, Pop. It's beer time.
8: Off you go. Come on, move, son.
5: Thanks for your help, Pop. For all the lawyers in this world...
8: Come on, son, move. Not so much yapping.
9: Sheriff?
8: Yes, Davy?
9: I got a lock at the prisoner now. You coming with me?
8: Go ahead.
9: Oh, ain't you coming along, Sheriff?
8: Presently.
9: You ain't staying locked up in here with him.
8: Doesn't look too good, Mr. Burke. I'd better have a private talk with him, sort of prepare him for the worst, just in case.
9: You're too good to him. You treat mad dogs as if they was human.
8: Go have yourself a beer, Davy.
9: Well, I ought to be here.
8: Go have a beer. I was sheriff when you were knee-high to a pony. Guess I can handle whatever comes up.
9: Okay.

0: They call him Davy. Claims to be a direct descendant of Davy Crockett.
1: Well, what's he take me for? A hungry grizzly?
0: Well, like he says, you're a mad dog killer to him.
1: Is that what you think, Sheriff?
0: Nope. You may even be innocent. If you're guilty, you're not getting a fair trial. You're not getting a trial at all. You don't want to hang, do you?
1: I'd rather not.
0: They intend for you to hang. Old Baedeker's a hanging judge. They decided on a first-degree murder conviction before the trial. Baedeker's never recommended mercy yet, in court or out.
1: Well, and that's how it's been looking to me.
0: That's how it is, Mr. Burke. They gotta have a handgun. They never pick a local boy if they could help us.
1: I don't have a chance, do I?
0: Not in the courtroom.
1: But I'm innocent.
0: You may be. But even if he was guilty and got a fair trial, I don't like hanging a man.
1: You do?
0: Part of my job. County's too poor to hire a professional. I have to spring the traps, Mr. Burke. I've been sheriff here quite a bit, and I've hanged quite a few. Old Baedeker's gonna tell me to hang you. But I ain't going to do it.
1: You're not?
0: Nope.
1: Then who is?
0: Nobody. If I can help it.
1: But Sheriff, what...
0: Hold it. Here.
1: What's that?
2: The sheriff opened the package. It contained 6 hacksaw blades.
1: What's the gag?
0: Put them under your mattress.
1: Huh?
0: Go on. Cigar? Look at the bars, Mr. Burke. Soft iron. Probably saw through both those bars in about 3 hours. Davy won't be back. He gets a brew under his belt. He's gone for the night. Saw through the bottom. It was the bottom's little, and they'll fall right out of that upper frame like Baedeker's teeth when he yells too loud. Rotten wood, Mr. Burke. Rotten, like this whole town.
1: I don't believe I understand.
0: Simple. I'm sick of hanging him. I'm retiring in a month. Don't want another on my conscience at this late date. You ever see a man hang? I mean, up close?
1: No.
0: You don't read about it in the papers. They don't make movies out of it or show it step by step on television. Think you're an expert with some practice, but you can never figure it right. Supposed to break their necks, you know, not strangle them to death, but you can never figure it just right. Sometimes rope's too short, they strangle. Takes them a long time to go. Then, if the rope's too long for the weight, it looks worse. That's when I sent up through the trap. His head...
1: Well, in due with that detail thing.
0: Yeah, sure. Everybody ought to be spared the details, Mr. Burke. Let the hangman do it. It's easy to say a man can get out of something if he doesn't like it, but it's never so easy once you're in it. I wanted to be sheriff, and I ended up hanging him. I wanted to quit. Do you know what stopped me from quitting? My wife. But Laura always made me go on and hang just one more, then another, and after that... You see, for every hangman, I got a bonus. Laura likes her spending money. Besides, if I didn't hang him, I couldn't be sheriff. Laura always liked being sheriff's wife. I know what it feels like to be in jail, Mr. Burke. I've been in one all my life. You paint pictures, don't you, Mr. Burke?
1: Well, that's That's why I came down here. And I ran out of gas, couldn't afford to buy any. That's why I didn't have the money to hire a lawyer. I'm a painter.
0: Nobody with real money was ever executed in this county, Mr. Burke. It's another thing. Some of the ones we hang are innocent. That don't make a man sleep no better.
1: You really want me to try throwing my way out of here tonight?
0: Less than you want to hang. I don't want to do it.
1: What chance I got after I start running?
0: A very good chance, or I wouldn't be springing you. I don't want you to get caught and brought back, so I'd have to hang you. I got an escape route all worked out for you, Mr. Burke. You'll go through the swamp and stay over at my hunting lodge a day or so. Then I'll drive you to the state line in my truck.
1: Your house?
0: I guess the last place they'd look for you is at the sheriff's house.
1: Yes, that's right.
0: I'll get these directions straight, Mr. Burke. You get off the trail at night, you're a goner. They'll get Abe's coon dogs on you and you're as good as hang.
1: Burke listened carefully to the directions. And then the sheriff wished him luck, went out, and locked the jail room door. Burke's nightmare had begun.
3: I feel like a new man. 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

position was awkward, and the resulting strain was agonizing. He had to grip the blades in close to the bar and use very small strokes. His knuckles scraped continuously on the splintered wood and rough brick.

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Blood ran down his arm. Four of the blades snapped before he had torn through the first bar.

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He was dripping sweat and the blood had caked over his arm. He began the task of squeezing himself through the gap. Jagged edges of the severed bars slashed along the length of his squirming chest and belly. And then, after 100 years, he was out and free. 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

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He had never thought of freedom before, had always taken it for granted. He didn't really think much about it now.

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He ran through an open turnip field and went through the swamp. The sheriff's directions were constant always in his mind. It was the first time in years he had remembered he had ever been a Boy Scout. He found the Big Dipper and the North Star, and he kept heading south.

floundered deeper into the swampland. 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He thought of alligators, too, garfish and leeches. But he could do nothing about any of these. All he had to do was to keep moving. This he did, moving. Away from a hanging. And then he found the boat.

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The early hours of the cold morning wore on.

He followed the sheriff's instructions faithfully, recognizing a particularly striking lichen-covered tree growing out of the black swamp water, here a tree twisted like a letter O, there a part of a bank, which ended at the water's edge with an outcropping of three boulders, like swollen fingers. At last, he reached the basin where the black water lay, shining under the light of the moon. A board announced the way to the

0: This is the place. 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Must be somebody home.
1: The building was bleached white in the hard, cruel moon glow. The roof was

0: He looks sort of bad.
1: Don't feel so bad.
2: He looked across at the sheriff, who was dressed in a T-shirt, slacks, and house slippers. Then he glanced sideways and saw the body. A woman. She'd been fat. Very fat. There was hardly anything left of what had once been the face of the sheriff's wife.
0: Laura.
2: A body of a woman. Fat. That was all Burke would ever know about her. A poker lay nearby on the wooden floor, and as bad as Burke felt, something inside him turned to ice.
0: My wife. Remember what I told you about Laura?
2: It was then that Burke noticed the sheriff held a revolver in his right hand. He dialed with his left.
3: What is... I don't understand, Sheriff.
0: You can kennel those hound dogs of yours. The killer turned up here. That's right. Burke. Yeah, I was out doing some night fishing, and when I got back, he was here. Yeah. Yeah. My wife, Laura, was here, and... He got her. He killed her. I figure somebody told him how to find my place, and I figure maybe he intended to hold up here and use one of us as a hostage. When he saw Laura, I guess he couldn't contain himself.
2: At this moment, Burke took a tentative step forward, but the revolver waved him back silently.
0: No. No. You can take your time getting here. No, he won't cause no more trouble. I took care of that. I saved the county a little money.

0: pointed the revolver halfway across the room at Burke.
1: Well, Mr. Burke, and you got me out. We're even.
0: No, you... Listen, you can't. I mean...
1: They were going to hang you anyway, Mr. Burke. And this is much easier. It really is. I ought to know how much better it is. I mean, quick and clean this way. 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
2: We hope you enjoyed tonight's story. Perhaps enjoyed isn't quite the word. At least we hope you felt it absolutely necessary to find out what happened. It's a strange world we live in. That's a truism, I know, often quoted, but like all truisms, difficult to withhold. Next week, something quite different. The story of Mrs. Smith. Yes, I did say Smith. Two S. It was not until the third morning of Mark's visit to the rectory that he noticed anything peculiar about Mrs. Smith, the housekeeper. She was strikingly beautiful, certainly, but there was something else, too. The happenings of that summer are still unexplained. 3 summer weeks Mark decided to spend at Little Haverthatch. On the third day, the mystery of Mrs. Smith began, and the events did not reach their strange, eerie conclusion until 20 days had passed. And on that 20th day, it was long beyond midnight. Mrs. Smith, beyond midnight, a week from tonight.
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6: Winter in Montreal. Cold, blustery. A good time to stay indoors around a warm fire. Especially if you're a young woman like Nicole Nugent and living with a female friend like Laura Prescott. Staying indoors is an especially good idea if two women living just down the street have been murdered within the past week, which they have. Some male companionship, a shoulder to lean on, would perhaps be a comfort. Nicole has Christopher Galloway, but he's off working on a novel. And Laura has just returned home, accompanied by a gentle-mannered young Englishman named Julian Brooke. A comfort? Hardly. For Laura Prescott met the man while on her way home, while another man, whose face she couldn't see, was about to drag her off into the park. Face of the Foe continues after this message.
9: $3 billion a year. That's the amount lost through shoplifting and theft in American stores annually. It is clear that a great number of those involved are not practicing criminals, but ordinary citizens. Many rationalize their actions with the common reflection, so what? They're insured. A phrase that justifies nothing. It is not only property that's at issue, it is the sacredness of all things within the community of man. Ecologists and conservationists are making the point of the interdependence of all plant and animal life. Pollution breaks the cycle. So too, when we break the trust we owe one another in the community of man, we contribute to moral pollution. The community of man, God's club. Be an active member. This message has been brought to you by Religion and American Life in cooperation with this station.

0: My body ached. My head was throbbing. And then Laura was there, back from her night class. White as a sheet. I got sick all over again.
1: A man attacked her on the street and tried to drag her off into the park.
0: Oh, Laura, how dreadful. Are you all right?
2: Yes, I'm all right. Thanks to Mr. Brooke. You tell her about it, will you, Julie?
0: After I pour you some brandy.
2: Thanks, Nicky. I'm just a bit shaky, that's all.
0: Mr. Brooke?
1: Yes, I could do it by myself, thank you.
0: Now, tell me.
1: Well, I was driving on Côte Saint-Luc, there along the park, you know, between Godfrey and Winnicott Road, when suddenly I saw this woman on the sidewalk struggling with a man. I braked my car quickly and dashed out to help her.
2: That was a risky thing to do, but thank God you did.
1: By then, the blackguard was trying to drag her off into the park. I shouted a warning, and he let go of her and ran off. Left poor Laura here shaking and sobbing on the grass.
0: Did he hurt you, Laura?
2: No, he just handled me roughly, that's all.
1: She'll have a few bruises, I should imagine.
2: But Lord knows what he would have done if Julian hadn't stopped to help me. It was foolish of me to be walking by it, especially after two women have just been murdered in this area.
1: And considering the man who accosted you might possibly have been the murderer, I think we'd better call the police.
0: I was expecting the battered little figure of Lieutenant Detective Philippe to reappear at our door in answer to Julian's call. But instead, a pair of lesser police officers arrived to take notes on the incident and firmly caution Laura and me to do no more walking the streets alone at night. Later in the week, I was especially glad that Julian Brooke had come into Laura's life because Norman Roxburgh, the obnoxious man in her restaurant administration class, was still giving her trouble.
2: He even grabbed my arm and tried to keep me from getting into the taxi last night after class. I can't reason with him, Nicky. He really hurt me. As if I didn't have enough black and blue marks from that awful little encounter in the park.
0: That is awful, but what can you do about him?
2: I've already done the only thing I can. Switch classes. They're on the same nights, but begin and end an hour earlier. So hopefully I won't have to see anything more of Mr. Roxburgh.
0: But a lot more of Julian Brooke? Laura only smiled, but the look in her sea-green eyes answered my question. It was Friday evening, and we were both dressing for our dates, hers with Julian, mine with Chris and Lisa and Guy Sagarin. And Emily was also coming by to pick up the birthday cake she'd asked Laura to bake.
2: Do you think your Aunt Emily's friend will like it?
0: Oh, he should love it. According to Aunt Emily, Donald Hamill is a nice boy with a lot of soul.
2: Leave it to your Aunt Emily to take in a couple of homeless boys off the street.
0: That worries me, especially from the way she describes the other one. She thinks he may be using drugs.
2: That could be risky.
0: You know, Aunt Emily, we should all live life to the fullest while we... That's probably her now. I'll get it. But it was Julian Brooke, looking youthful and attractive, in a narrow-cut royal blue coat that set off his fair skin and dark blonde hair. I ushered him into the living room and told him Laura would be out in a few moments. He settled on the sofa with a cocktail. And as I left the room, I saw him bring out a pad of paper and a pen and start sketching. Laura had told me he was a designer of modern furniture. This time it was Aunt Emily in a pair of plum velvet knickers, white silk knee socks, and a white silk blouse with ruffles of lace at her throat and wrists. She looked like a transplanted court page. And to my surprise, she had her two homeless boys in tow.
3: Boys? This is my niece, Nicole. Nicky, this is Donald Hamill and Tony Bartha.
0: She sat down cross-legged on the floor, as she always did, and Donald settled beside her, cradling his guitar in his lap and stroking it fondly as though it were a baby. Tony Bartha, meanwhile, stayed scowling in a corner apart from the group. Aunt Emily's sparrow-bright eyes darted at once to the sketch Julian Brooke had been doodling. It wasn't furniture design after all, but a skillful line drawing in red ink of a sailing ship, its clouds of canvas billowing in imaginary wind, the figure of an angel blowing a trumpet at its bow.
3: That's a really far-out sketch, Mr. Brooke. Is she a clipper ship?
1: She's the Flying Cloud, a beauty. You a sailing enthusiast, Mrs. Teasdale?
3: Oh, yes. I love beauty in motion. You know, it's funny.
2: I could swear I saw a very similar sketch of a clipper ship recently. Only where?
1: Do you ever pop into the Warwick Tea Room by any chance?
3: Of course, that's it. I go there sometimes after church for Sunday brunch. They have a whole wall of clipper ships. All done in red ink as it happens.
1: Precisely. They're all there. The Cutty-Sark, the Mopelet, the Flying Spur, Sir Lancelot, Ariel.
3: Oh, ships have such romantic-sounding names. I must think of a magic, exciting name for my motorcycle. What do you think, Nicky?
0: I'm sorry, Aunt Emily. I'm only glad it's winter and you're not riding that thing.
3: Lovely girl, my niece, but so conservative. Aha! Let's hope this is that man of yours. I'll bet you he could think of a name.
0: It was Chris with Guy and Lisa. They made a striking-looking couple. Lisa was a statuesque blonde with a Valkyrian profile, her thick golden hair braided into a coronet, adding a queenly touch to her Earth Mother figure. Guy Sabrin was lean and suave-looking, his dark satyr face set off by a pair of bushy brows that curled upward like the horns of a devil, and a carefully groomed black Van Dyke beard.
3: A devil's beard!
0: What, Aunt Emily?
3: That detective investigating Kathleen Windsor's murder. He's been asking me to describe the man I saw her with in the car that day, and I couldn't for the life of me remember what he looked like. But seeing Mr. Sabrin reminded me.
4: He had a Van Dyke beard like mine?
3: Yes, Mr. Sabrin. The man had a beard like yours. Exactly like yours.
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6: 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But seriously, lots of kids don't know about me. How can kids read if they don't have any books? And millions of kids, black, white, red, yellow, brown, all races, live in homes without any books. Getting books into the hands of these girls and boys is what the national program, RIF, Reading is Fundamental, is all about. Here's what RIF has found out. 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And when reading is fun, it's just fundamental. Books widen a kid's world and their abilities and their whole life. Every community needs RIF. 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That's RIF, R-I-F, Smithsonian Institution, Washington, D.C., 20560. Right now. If America's to grow up thinking, reading is fundamental.
0: With the apartment full of people and the whole neighborhood nervous about the recent murders, leave it to Aunt Emily to say the wrong thing at the wrong time.
3: You have a devil's beard, Mr. Sabrin.
4: Please, Mrs. Teasdale, it's a Van Dyke or a space beard if you like, but don't call it a devil's beard. You'll frighten my wife.
7: She's perfectly right, darling. You do have a decidedly satanic look.
4: I have some very special good news to relate later tonight, haven't I, Lisa?
0: Oh, what is it? Can't you tell us now?
4: No. I've bought a special bottle of champagne to open with supper after the theater. My news will have to keep until then.
0: Chris and I exchanged a look. It was going to be a typical Guy Sabrin evening. His tickets to a play written by his friend, followed by his big news over a bottle of his champagne. He had to be the big shot. The last big news he'd had to share with us was the announcement of his promotion to senior salesman with the distillery firm he worked for. He had bought Lisa a mink coat to celebrate. That was Guy Saverin's one redeeming quality in my eyes, his almost slavish devotion to Lisa.
3: Well, your celebration may keep, but Donald's won't. Some of the boys and girls from the drop-in center are coming to share that beautiful cake you made, Laura. Have you thanked Miss Prescott, Donald? Donald?
2: Oh, please, Aunt Emily, he doesn't have to. I was happy to do it.
3: Donald is painfully shy, I'm afraid. But not when it comes to his music. Why don't you thank everybody with a song, Donald? That lovely one you wrote. It always makes me cry. It's called City of Night. Go ahead, Donald.

0: No one spoke for a moment. Aunt Emily was wiping the tears from her eyes, and I felt a lump in my throat. I'd found myself thinking about poor Kathleen Windsor alone in her apartment, the lonely, love-starved prey of a depraved killer. Then I looked at Donald and saw his sensitive mouth begin to tremble and moisture brimming in his own eyes.
1: Donald's not used to people being good to him.
0: My thoughtful Chris moved over to talk to the boy, while Laura put the cake in a hat box for Aunt Emily to carry home. It seemed Aunt Emily was right about Donald Hamill. He was a nice boy with a lot of soul. She was equally right about Tony Bartha, who had done nothing but stand in the corner and look sullen the whole time. I didn't care much for his attitude either. The so-called comedy by Guy Sabrin's friend turned out to be a dismal tragedy. But Lisa's buffet dinner was more than making up for it.
2: If there was any humor in that comedy, I'm afraid it was too sick to live.
3: Of course, the rising young novelist Christopher Galloway is a far better judge than an unpublished amateur playwright like myself.
4: Well, I...

0: to be an unqualified bomb.
1: I guess you're right. My old buddy missed the mark with that one.
0: Darling, why don't you bring out your champagne now?
2: Right. We've been waiting all evening for this big news of yours, Guy.
1: It's worth waiting for, I promise you. Here we go. Very special champagne for a very special occasion.
0: Oh, look at those beautiful bubbles.
3: And I'm ready to toast, if you'll just tell us what we're toasting.
1: A toast to my beautiful wife, Lisa, who is soon to make me a father.
0: Oh, Lisa, that's wonderful.
2: Congratulations, Guy. Now that is big news.
1: Ah, that isn't all. I have a little something else that's a surprise to Lisa as well. A small present, my love, in honor of the occasion.
0: Guy, what is it?
1: Open it and see.
0: Emeralds. But how...
1: I have a bit of news all my own, darling. I was just given a bonus as the firm's top salesman.
0: Guy, that's marvelous.
2: Yeah, nice going, Guy.
3: But I noticed Lisa didn't say a word. She stared at the emerald necklace for a long moment, then quietly snapped the case shut and put it away. While Chris humored Guy, I followed Lisa into the bedroom.
0: Oh,
3: Lisa, you're worried about something. It's not the baby, is it?
0: Oh, no, no. The baby's the most beautiful thing that's happened.
3: Then what is it?
0: It's Guy. He worries me. A mink coat, an emerald necklace... We can't afford such things.
3: But Guy explained. First his promotion, and now a bonus.
0: He's making all that up. I know he is. He didn't get promoted. And there hasn't been any bonus. That's what worries me so, Nikki. Where is Guy getting so much money?

0: Certainly, State Farm has been one of the most competitive companies when it comes to rates.
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0: But I think even more important than rates to most people is the service they know they're buying. With State Farm, you're in a position to get more service from more agents throughout the entire country than any other company in the industry.
2: Like a good neighbor,
1: the 0 hour continues after this.
3: Charlotte, I'm home.
4: The supper's not ready, Chester.
3: Should I go back to the office?
4: No, stay.
3: Hmm. Well, what are we having?
4: Tuna casserole.
3: We had tuna casserole last week.
4: Hey, it's the same one. There was some left over.
3: I'm not hungry.
4: You said we have to start watching our pennies.
3: I would rather starve than eat tuna casserole again.
4: Oh, when we got married, you said you loved tuna casserole.
3: Yeah, before you get married, you love everything.
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3: Charlotte, you know I hate tuna casserole.
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5: It was Aunt Emily calling to tell Laura how much everybody had enjoyed her Schwarzwalder Kirschtort. Donald had had a successful party with the kids from the drop-in center. He had played his guitar and they had all wrapped around the clock, as Aunt Emily put it. But then she got on the subject of Tony Bartha.
6: I've seen him hanging around Crestview Public School several times lately.
5: Why would someone his age want to hang around an elementary school?
6: My point exactly. And the other day I saw him talking to a man in a big flashy car parked at the corner by the school. When he saw

0: they stopped talking and the man quickly drove away.
1: Did you ask Tony about it?
0: Yes. He said the man had just been asking for some directions. But I don't think I can take Tony at his word.
1: Aunt Emily, do you think there might be a connection between Tony's taking drugs and... well, could he be selling them to school children?
0: That very thought occurred to me. He's no good, I'm afraid. Certainly, he's no good for Donald.
1: Then you shouldn't be letting him stay at your house.
0: I've decided I'm not going to any longer. I'm telling him tonight that he has to leave by Monday. He can sleep at the center until he finds someplace else to go.
1: I hope he doesn't give you any problem about leaving. He's such a surly character.
0: Oh, he'll give me some of his lip, I suppose. But don't worry, I'll just tune him out. Bye, dear.
1: By the time Sunday afternoon rolled along, Laura was out on still another date with Julian Brooke. And after slaving all weekend over a hot bobbin, I was eagerly looking forward to my promised afternoon and evening with Chris. We were going to go antique shop browsing in Old Montreal, then have dinner.
2: I'm sorry to disappoint you, Nikki, but I have to write this afternoon. You go ahead and I'll meet you wherever you say for dinner.
1: But, Chris, you promised.
2: I know I did, Muffet, but I didn't get my quota of pages done this morning, so I'll just have to keep at it.
1: But it's only a matter of a few hours.
2: A few hours counts a lot when you're on a deadline. Now, you know how it is when I'm in the middle of a book.
1: I know that the book always seems to be more important than anything else.
2: That's not true, Nicole, but it is my work, and I expect you to understand. I said I'd meet you for dinner now. Isn't that good enough?
1: And what am I supposed to do between the time the shops close at 5 and you meet me at 7? Walk the streets?
2: Go into Notre Dame Cathedral and pray for my soul. I'll be here, Nicole. If you still want to have dinner, call me.
1: The only times Chris ever called me by my given name, Nicole, was when he was angry. That's the way it would always be with Chris and me. There would always be a book between us. A damned book. Oh, I knew I was being childish, but I was feeling neglected. I looked at the summer frock I had just finished hemming and thought of my trip to Jamaica. Maybe I would meet someone else. Someone who wouldn't put his work ahead of me. One thing I was sure of, I wasn't going to call Chris back. I'd find somebody else to go shopping and have dinner with. And if it couldn't be a man at the moment, well, there was always Aunt Emily.
0: I'm sorry, Nikki, but it appears I've got hold of that flu bug of yours. In fact, as soon as one of the boys come in, I'm going to send him over to borrow a heating pad from you, if you don't mind.
1: Of course, Aunt Emily. And I hope you feel better soon.
0: Oh, I will, dear. You know me. I never stay down for long. And it's just as well about this afternoon. Antiques aren't really my bag. They're too old for me.
1: Oh, you're right, Aunt Emily. They are.
0: Oh, there's the door. Probably one of the boys now. Ciao, dear.
1: So I stayed home, watched TV, and cooked myself a lonely hamburger for dinner. Too stubborn to call Chris and apologize. Neither of the boys had showed up to borrow the heating pad for Aunt Emily, so I decided to take it over to her myself. Perhaps I could cheer her up a little, I thought. But I knew it was far more likely it would be she who cheered me up. Feeling depressed over my quarrel with Chris, I gave no thought to my walking alone to Winnicott Road. Aunt Emily's apartment building was on the corner. The main entrance was on Cours Saint-Luc, but I always used the side door on Winnicott. My aunt's apartment was on the main floor, number 3. I was about to knock when I noticed the door wasn't quite closed. The boys probably hadn't closed it on their way in. I'd tell Aunt Emily to caution them not to be so careless. I pushed the door open and walked in, calling out so that Aunt Emily wouldn't be startled. Aunt Emily? Aunt Emily? It's Nikki. The apartment was deathly quiet. Aunt Emily must be asleep, I thought. I crossed the living room, passed the door to the kitchen, and stopped dead. I saw her lying there on the cold linoleum, lying stiffly on her back with her bluish-tinged, fear-contorted face staring up at me. The realization slapped me across the face. Aunt Emily had been murdered.

0: 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Now, here are the Bunkers, Gene Stapleton and Carol O'Connor.
1: The house we liked the best wasn't the one we ended up buying. It was beautiful on the outside, but we found out that there were terrible termites everywhere. It would have cost us thousands of dollars to really get the house in shape.
2: That's right, and we didn't figure on all the increases in property tax, maintenance, and other expenses. But we went to HUG and got some very good advice.
1: Yeah, we were pretty lucky, weren't we, Archie?
2: Lucky? No, Edith. We wasn't lucky. We were smart. I know some people who never got as serious as us about buying a home. They've been having headaches ever since.
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3: What is a Harrier? 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It isn't a conventional jet, but it can match the speed of sound. Harrier. It's a revolution in aviation, and the Marines are looking for good men to fly it. Harrier. Phantom. Skyhawk. Cobra. Marine Corps. If you're a college man thinking of aviation, think Marine Corps and talk to the Marine officer who visits your school. The program is PLC Air, and there's no campus training. A few good men can even get free civilian flying lessons while they're still in college. The Marines are looking for a few good men who want to fly the Harrier, Huey, Intruder, Bronco, in the Marine Corps.
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6: You're blasting for Mars Rock immediately. 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

0: received word from Nova City Earth that Ranger Star of the Space Rangers will arrive here tomorrow to help us.
1: What do we do in the meantime? Captain Stedman, wait for someone to kill us?
0: The local authorities, please. The local authorities are doing all they can.
1: And I'm for selling out and leaving this part of Mars.
0: If you all calm down for one moment, please. Please, let's at least give this ranger our support. If he can't find out anything, then I'll be the first to lead you out of Polar City.
2: Captain Stedman! Captain Stedman!
0: Tommy, what is it?
2: My uncle! Uncle Bob!
0: What's happened?
2: Uncle Bob is gone!
3: Star to Polar City Mars spaceport. We're in an established orbit waiting for assignment of landing birds.
0: Robert Kane's disappearance brought the total of missing persons up to 16 among the Earth colony. And they've all disappeared without any logical explanation.
3: I see.
4: But how can people disappear in thin air, Captain Stedman?
0: I wish I could answer that, Flap.
3: I understand that Tommy was with his uncle when he disappeared.
0: According to Tommy, yes.
3: Is there any reason to doubt him?
0: You know how young children are. They have vivid imaginations.
3: Yes. But Tommy was very broken up over his uncle's disappearance, wasn't he?
0: I can understand why. Tommy's parents were killed by the Martians when the Earth people settled here. His uncle adopted him. Have you seen Tommy yet?
3: No. Gail Archer, medical supervisor, member of our crew, is with him right now. We thought she could break the tension better.
0: All I can suggest is that you listen to his story and draw your own conclusions.
3: Oh, we intend to.
0: Fantastic as it may sound, it could be true, I suppose.
3: Most of the Earthmen here are farmers, aren't they?
0: Yes. Polar City, as you know, is noted for its excellent farming area. This section being close to the polar cap makes it a perfect climate, not to mention the fact it provides us with the best land on the planet.
3: Then it would be possible that the belt around the polar area could eventually make Earthmen on Mars self-sustaining, as far as the food supply goes.
0: Well, yes, eventually, but I don't see...
4: What do you mean, Rock?
3: Well, whoever controlled the food supply on Mars could control the people. Is that correct, Captain Simmons?
0: We never thought of it, but yes, I guess you're right.
4: Then someone or something is trying to scare the Earth people away from Polar City so they can take over the land.
0: That's ridiculous.
3: No, a hungry man will do anything for food, for his body, soul, or mind, Captain Stedman. Even kill.
5: That is more medicine, is it, Mr. Archer?
6: No, this is something you'll really like, Tommy. Here.
5: Go ahead. I promise you'll like it.
6: What is it?
5: Well, a special drink that all boys and girls like on Earth. It's a vitamin malt. Go ahead.
6: It is good. Thanks a lot.
5: I'm glad you like it.
6: Tell me something about Ranger Star.
5: Oh, you like him. He's a space ranger, and, well, he's big and handsome and has a cute smile and a twinkle in his eyes.
6: You like Rocky, don't you?
5: Now, listen, young man, you're getting very personal.
6: But you do like him, don't you?
5: Well, certainly. I've been a member of his crew since the Space Fleet days.
6: No, I mean, you really like him.
5: He is very nice, but, now listen, I think that you said that...
3: How's the patient, Gail?
5: Oh, he's just fine, Rocky. Boy, am I glad to see you.
3: Oh?
6: I was just asking her if you like...
5: Tommy wanted to know when you were going to get here. Tommy, this is Ranger Star.
3: Rocky to you, Tommy.
6: Hi, Rocky.
5: Tommy's been asking a lot of questions.
3: Well, that's the only way you'll ever learn, Tommy. Ask questions. And that's why I want to ask you some questions. I want to learn something.
6: All right, sir.
3: Well, the day that you were out with your Uncle Bob... Tell me what happened.
6: We went out to look over the land. Uncle Bob did that about once every 6 Earth months. Well, we were skipping some rocks along the water in the stream, and all of a sudden Uncle Bob stopped and started walking away.
3: Mm-hmm. What did you do?
6: I followed him and kept asking him where he was going, but he wouldn't tell me.
3: Well, what did he do?
6: He hit me and knocked me down. I was so scared I ran back into town.
3: Uncle Bob was nice to you, wasn't he, Tommy?
6: Always.
3: Well, then, don't blame him for what happened. He probably wasn't himself.
5: Sounds like he was under some sort of hypnotic spell.
6: But where'd he go? Why'd he leave me?
3: That's what we're trying to find out, Tommy.
4: Oh, Rock, Stedman wants you on the visit wave.
3: Well, I'll be right back, Tommy.
5: I'll go with you.
3: What is it, Flash?
4: Well, Stedman wouldn't tell me. He just said it was urgent.
3: What kind of a boy does Tommy strike you as being, Gail?
5: Oh, a very normal boy, Rocky. Why?
3: Just wondered. That was my impression, too.
4: Did Tommy help any?
3: Some. A mental control is being exerted over the missing person. Exactly what, I don't know.
4: Here's a visit wave.
3: Ranger Star.
7: Stedman here, Ranger Star. Better get over to my place at once. Avon Brickner, one of the missing persons, just walked into my office.
0: No, he walked in as if he'd never been missing. I asked him where he'd been. He just laughed.
3: Did he say anything else?
8: Claimed he's been up in the hills looking over his land and that there was no need for alarm. He got up to leave and then just passed out on the floor.
3: I sent Gail over to the hospital to talk to the doctor. Klatz is out at Brickner's home, standing guard.
8: Why do you need a guard? Excuse me.
3: Yes, Captain.
8: Captain Stedman.
9: This is Gail Archer. Tell Rocky that I've talked to Dr. Carson, that I'll meet him at the Brickner's home.
5: Just a look at him, Rocky. I'd say that he battled something both mentally and physically.
3: Yeah, the hollows in his face are deep, but that could be from lack of food.
5: The doctor checked him over, but couldn't find anything physically wrong. A case of shock is all he could call it.
3: Did he find anything unusual on his person?
5: Yes, here. In the palm of Brickner's hand.
3: Looks like a burn.
5: Well, that's what we thought at first, but it's more like a mark, a birthmark, a discoloration of the skin.
3: That's odd. Burn looks like a diamond. It's almost a perfect shape.
5: Well, what do you think it is?
3: I don't know. Did you check with his wife to see if it could have been a birthmark?
5: Mrs. Brickner was sent to bed by Dr. Carson. She was in a very nervous state.
3: Well, nothing we can do here. Come on.
4: Find anything?
3: Maybe. I'm staying here with you, Klatz, to stand guard. Gail will go back to Tommy's place.
5: You expect something to happen here, Rocky?
3: Avon Brickner's return seems more than just a coincidence. He disappeared once. It could happen again.
4: What do you expect to find in the clothes closet?
1: Clothes?
4: Oh, I know that, I know that. But why can't you look for them in the daytime instead of night?
3: Hmm. Here we are.
4: Huh? Well, they look like they've been in a cosmic storm.
3: Brickner was wearing them when he walked into Stedman's office today.
4: Oh. What?
3: Jacket and trousers are stiff. Seems like they've been in some sort of liquid.
4: Water?
3: Well, it hasn't rained here in over an earth week, and his boots are watermarked.
4: Well, what about the stream that Tommy told you about?
3: Well, it doesn't seem to be.
4: Hey, Rock. Somebody's at the window.
3: Get your flash beam out. When I signal, turn it on.
4: What is it?
3: Shh, quiet, Flint. Hey, look. It's walking over to Brickner's bed.
4: It looks like it's going to...
3: Turn on your flash beam, quick.
1: Yeah, we get...
3: Don't blast, Flash.
1: Well, but he's getting away.
3: We don't want to kill intelligent life unless we have to.
1: But what was it?
3: Well, it looked like a small-sized version of a Martian. We won't say anything about this, Flash.
4: I'd just soon forget about it. Just hope we don't meet up with another one.
3: We'll probably meet up with quite a few of them before this assignment is over.
8: Going into that country is dangerous, Ranger Starr.
3: Somewhere in the hills, there must be an answer to the mysterious disappearance of the Earthians here in the Polar City.
8: If you've made up your mind, I guess I'll go with you.
3: Oh, this is something that Flats and myself will handle alone.
8: Very well, if that's the way you want it.
3: Well, Tommy, glad to see you up and around.
5: He insisted on coming down to see you.
6: Mr. Archer said that you were going to look for my uncle.
3: That's right, Tommy.
6: I want to go, Rocky. Please let me.
3: Well, I'd like to, but... Well, it might be dangerous. Now, that isn't exactly the kind of a job for a young man like yourself to be doing.
6: But maybe I can help find Uncle Bob and the other missing people.
3: Oh, I'll bet you could. But you'll have to let Flats and me go on this trip alone.
8: They won't let me go, Tommy.
3: Yeah, that's right.
6: If I were a space ranger, I'd let me go along.
3: I tell you what, Tommy. When you do grow up, I'll help you become a space ranger.
6: You mean it, Rock? Honest?
3: Honest. But to be a good space ranger, you... Well, you have to make good marks in school and pass all your tests.
5: Then we'd better run along, young man, and study.
6: All right. But if you need any help, Rocky, you can count on me.
3: Oh, I know we can.
5: Be careful, Rocky.
3: Oh, if anything should happen and you need us, use your communicator. Flats and I will have ours.
5: I will. Come on, Tommy.
6: Goodbye, Rocky. Flats.
3: Goodbye, Tommy.
8: Your equipment's loaded on the sand sled. You'll be able to use the sled until you reach the foot of the hills. Then you'll have to walk.
3: Thanks, Captain Stedman.
8: You sure you won't change your mind about me coming along with you?
3: You'll be more help here, keeping the Earthians happy. That's a big job in itself.
8: Very well. Good luck to both of you.
3: Flats and I rode the sand sled as far as we could into the hills, then strapped the gear on our backs and started walking. It was wild country, just as Stedman said it was, and the going through the tangled undergrowth was slow. By night, we were only halfway up the hill, so we camped by a small stream. Having been faced with eating Flats cooking before, I came prepared. I brought along some highly concentrated food tablets, and while he was insulted, my stomach was very happy. Before bedding down, we lit a small campfire to keep away curious Martian desert cats and then turned in for a night's rest. Flaps. Flaps, wake up. Flaps!
4: What's going on?
3: We have a visitor. Over in the bushes.
4: Huh?
3: Get your blaster. Go around one side, I'll go around the other. Now be careful.
10: Come on out or I'll blast. I'll count up to three, then start blasting. One, two.
2: Don't blast, Rocky. It's me.
10: Hold it, Flaps. Hold it.
2: I know I broke my promise, Rocky, but I just had to come along.
3: But how did you get here?
2: I hid in the back of your sand sled.
3: Well, why didn't we see you?
2: When you stopped, I climbed out and then followed along behind.
4: Jumping Jupiter. Tommy.
2: Hello, Ranger Flap.
4: Hi, kid.
2: Do I have to go back, Rocky?
3: Well, you can't go back tonight.
4: Oh.
3: We'll contact Gail on the communicator the first thing in the morning, and then we'll see if you can stay or not. And right now, say your prayers and get some sleep.
11: To bother you this late at night, but I have some information that must get to Rock as soon as possible.
5: Well, Rocky and Flaps are gone, Commodore, but I'll get a message to them. What is it?
11: Space Investigation Department just gave us a report on Captain Stedman.
5: What about Stedman?
11: He's really a space criminal known as Lance Whitman. Used to be a scientist, but was discharged from the scientific labs here in Nova City because of...
5: Commodore Bradford!
12: You'll find that your communicator doesn't work, Miss Archer.
5: Captain Stedman.
12: Yes. I came over to report that Tommy is missing.
5: Tommy missing?
12: I thought perhaps you might know where he was.
5: Why, no, I...
12: I've been outside for some time. I heard your conversation with Commodore Bradford.
5: Oh, what are you going to do?
12: I have no choice now.

0: Well, how do you feel after a good breakfast, Tommy?
1: Fine, Rocky.
0: Yeah. Nothing like a good breakfast to give you a good start in the day. You'll remember that.
1: I will.
2: I don't understand it, Rock.
0: Understand what, Flash?
2: Well, my communicator doesn't work. Tried everything.
0: Well, then use mine.
2: I did. It doesn't work either.
0: Well, they were both checked before we left Stedman.
2: Yeah, well, whoever checked them to be sure they wouldn't work.
0: Flaps took one of the communicators apart and found a microtube missing. Now we were out of communication with Gale and had no way of knowing what was going on in Polar City.
3: Get the gear together, Flaps. We're going back to Polar City now.
4: Right.
1: Rocky! Rocky, help!
0: I spun around fast in the direction of Tommy's frantic voice and started running to help him. Down by the edge of the stream, I saw one of the funny Martian men Flaps and I had seen before. He had Tommy in his arms. I grabbed him and spun him around. He might have been small, but he was fast and strong. I was on the ground now with the Martian on top of me. His hands were around my throat, and I was struggling to break his grip.
2: Hey, what in the universe happened?
0: He grabbed Tommy and was running away.
2: Well, that's the same kind of creature we saw at Bridger's house.
0: Yeah, I told you. We'd be seeing a lot more.
2: Well, where's Tommy?
0: He was just here a few seconds ago.
2: He's not here now.
3: Tommy! Tommy!
2: There he is, Rock. Look, he's walking down the middle of the stream.
3: Tommy! Just a minute!
2: Great thing in the universe, look at him. He's way out of this world.
0: Don't touch him, Flash.
2: Well, shouldn't we do something?
0: Oh, Tommy's all right, I'm sure, but in some sort of a trance.
2: Oh, what's he holding in his hand?
0: Looks like a necklace or a charm. Hey, I remember now. That native had something around his neck. I was on the ground, and suddenly I felt weak, and that's it, Flash. The necklace had a purple ornament on it. That's the piece that hypnotizes the victims, and through it, the metal power controls them.
2: Well, what do we do about Tommy?
0: Follow him.
2: He's still walking down the middle of the stream. Can't we do something to break the hypnotic spell?
0: I don't know what effect it might have on him. The mental force is leading him someplace. We'll have a better chance if we can find out exactly what the control is. Then, once it's broken forever.
2: Hey, look, Rock.
0: Hmm?
2: He's walking out of the stream now.
0: And toward that big jagged rock over there.
2: But there's nothing there.
0: As far as we know now. Let's move a little faster so we can catch up with him, and then we'll stay right behind him. Tommy walked closer and closer toward the rock. We moved up close behind him so that we could protect him against any danger. When he reached the rock, he stopped, and suddenly the rock separated and swung open.
2: Jumping Jupiter! It's opening up.
0: We're going to follow him in. Now, act just the way he does, in a trance. And whoever's behind the rock slab will think we're one of the captives.
2: Yeah, you hope.
0: I'm hoping real hard. Now we found ourselves in a huge cave. The rock slab swung shut. Followed Tommy down the cave that was lit with purple torches on each side. Ahead of us, there was a big open area with 20 or more of the native Martians, like the one we had fought with earlier, standing around a large open pool. Tommy walked right into their midst and stopped.
2: What do you make of it, Doc?
0: Looks like some sort of ancient sacrifice ritual.
2: Well, they're all just standing around the pool. Why don't they do something?
0: Well, maybe they...
5: You are now facing the pool of life, Tommy Kane. And you will soon be one of us.
2: Me and that big man.
0: Don't ask any questions now, Flaps. Just do what I say. Get your blaster ready. When I holler, stop running toward that pool and firing into it. I'll explain later. We haven't much time. Now wait here until I holler for you.
2: Right.
5: Whoever you are, don't try to stop me from taking this boy out of here. If you do, I'll blast your pool of life into eternity. I've been expecting you, Ranger Star. Welcome. You heard me. I'm taking this boy out of here. I say you won't. I don't think you will at all. Look up there.
2: Hey, Rock. Rocket, see her, look. She just walked out on that ledge up there.
0: No matter what happens, just do as I told you to.
5: The minute you start blasting into the pool, Ranger Star, Miss Archer will walk to the edge of the cliff and fall into it.
3: All right. What do you want us to do?
5: Up on that ledge. You'll find some diamond-shaped rocks. Listen carefully, Star. Diamond-shaped rocks. Pick one of them up and take it to Miss Archer.
3: Very well.
5: In just a few moments, Ranger Star, you will become one of us. Yes, one of us, Ranger Star, as your friends have. And my plans will become that much easier.
3: Well,

0: Tommy and myself are deeply indebted to you, Ranger Starr.
1: We sure are, Rocky. Thanks an awful lot for saving my Uncle Bob.
2: Remember what I told you, Tommy. Study real hard, and when you grow up, I'll see to it that you're a space ranger. That'll be repayment enough for me.
3: A shooting star ready to blast, Rock.
2: Okay, we're coming. Come on, Gail.
4: Goodbye, Thomas. Tommy.

0: Well, another mission accomplished, Rocky.
1: Yes, but with a very narrow escape.
2: You know, all I want to know is what was in that pool that I blasted so much, Rocky?
1: Well, that was a form of intelligent matter that Stedman perfected. He was a brilliant scientist, but used his knowledge wrong.
2: Mm-hmm.
1: The purple ornaments shaped like diamonds were a dried portion of the liquid in the pool.
2: I see.
1: He spread them around the hilly area of Polar City, and the farmers on their check of their land would pick them up, fall under an hypnotic spell, and the intelligent matter would lead them to the cave.
2: Well, what did he do with the people?
1: Well, only a scientist could explain it, Flaps, but... Well, I'd imagine they were used in some way to feed the pool of intelligence.
2: Oh, I'm glad we got rid of the thing.
0: Well, Stedman told me that he planned to rule the universe someday through the pool of intelligence.
2: Well, how's that deal?
0: Well, first, he had to scare the farmers away.
2: Which he was doing a nice job of.
0: Yes.
1: And then, through the food supply, he could control Mars.
2: Yeah, but what about the rest of the universe?
1: Well, he'd use his purple ornaments to attract certain powers to Mars. And then, through his control, it would have been an easy matter to use the powers as he wished.
0: Seth, what are you tapping your head for?
2: I'm just checking to see if I still have all my brains.

Captain Star of the Space Fleet is based on characters created by Tom Hubbard and written for radio by Tom Hubbard and Fred Eggers. John Larch is heard as Captain Star, Jane Harlan as Gail Archer, and Tom Hubbard as Cadet Sergeant Stripe. Captain Star comes to you transcribed from Hollywood.

0: That's all for today, boys and girls. 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
11: The Diary of Fate. Fate plays no favorites. It could happen to you.
12: Book 82, page 216.
11: In the Diary of Fate.
12: Yes, here it is. The name Hendrik Potanoff. A man of singular purpose and great tenacity of will, who used these talents to bring about his own destruction. He had his choice, as have all mortals. And because of a little thing, a letter he caused to be held up in delivery, Hendrik Potanoff came to know the real meaning of fate. His life record lies open before me, and for a moment, I, fate, look to a single horrible incident.
13: You lousy screw. I hope it killed you. I gotta move fast. Legs weak. Awful dark. The door. It's a lock. I'm on the incline. The sunlight. My eyes. It's blinding me.
14: Halt! Halt! Hendrik! Where are you, Hendrik?
12: Yes, Hendrik Potanoff. You had a choice. And your decision was for evil. Soon it will be time to write the final entry in the record of Hendrik Potanoff. And when I have written, I shall read from his page in The Diary of...

0: the books of a prison, Hendrik Potanoff has been credited with 22 years of payment on his debt to society. He is scheduled to be paroled soon. But 7,000 nights have not bred repentance in his heart. 22 years of resentment at confinement are symbolized in his hate of Sarah Hetty.
1: If it hadn't been for Sarah refusing to testify that she was with me that night, if it hadn't been for Sarah's jealousy of Molly, if it hadn't been for Sarah.
2: Hey, Hendrik, what's your saying?
1: Yeah, I've been listening to that every night for nearly 21 years. But only 30 more times till I get out.
2: Like a hand of grief by the bumped off the street today, eh?
1: Yeah, dummy. You hear the bull coming in.
3: 15202.
1: Yeah.
3: Oh, Hendrik. No letter for you tonight.
1: Do I ever get letters?
3: No. I guess not. Too bad about Sweet getting shot trying to escape today.
1: Yeah, sure, they come and go. Sweet was only here 8 years. Hardly time for a shave and a haircut.
4: Quiet now!
1: Been for Sarah's life. If it hadn't been for Sarah Hetty.
0: Yes, to Hendrik Potanoff, even freedom meant only one thing. An opportunity for revenge on Sarah Hetty. His decision for evil was 3,000 times confirmed. Nightly he warmed his hate at memory's fire. Recalled again with bitter recrimination, a courtroom scene of more than 20 years before.
3: Gentlemen of the jury, you have heard the evidence against the defendant. You will now retire to the jury room and return when you reach the verdict.
5: Why wouldn't she testify, Molly? Wouldn't she do that for you, her sister?
6: No. I got down on my knees and begged her.
5: Well, she could save my neck. Did she tell them why I shot him and that she was with me?
6: Oh, she's jealous because you married me instead of her. She claims she stayed home alone that night.
5: Oh, she lies. That was the night I took her out purposely to break the news that you and I had gotten married.
6: Now she wouldn't admit it anyway. She just couldn't have been out with a man now being tried for murder. Only a week before she married John Hedrick, the banker.
5: Sure decided to marry him off of sudden.
6: She doesn't love him. She married him for spite after you married me.
5: She just admitted it was a stick-up. And that Carver threatened us while we were parked there. They'd call it justifiable homicide and I'd go free.
6: Even though they proved that you had trouble with Carver before?
5: Oh, sure, that was just a coincidence. He was just a cheap stick-up on. He didn't know it was me in that car until he shoved his face through the window.
6: And once he'd seen that you had recognized him, then it was you or him.
5: Well, of course. I let him have it before he could drill me.
6: Oh, darling, you just hadn't driven her home before you reported to the police station.
5: Well, it seemed natural, though, because she was boiling mad at me already, and the shooting made her hysterical. I figured she'd corroborate my story when the time came.
6: She wouldn't, and especially not now. It would ruin her social position.
5: Her social position? Against a life sentence for me.
6: Hendrik, would it do any good to let people know about our marriage?
5: No, babe. What they don't know won't hurt. If I do take a rap, and they knew, you'd be labeled as the wife of a killer.
6: I wouldn't care, darling. Believe me.
5: I know it, Molly, but in case I am convicted, you can do me more good as the unmarried sister or the influential John Hetty. Now, don't let anybody know about our marriage.
6: Well, then you think you will be convicted?
5: I'm afraid so. Without Sarah's story, the district attorney has made it look like a plain case of bad blood between us. With me taking Carter for a ride.
6: What can I do?
5: Just go on living with Sarah and John. Use your time and opportunity to work on her. And maybe someday, you can get her to listen to you.
6: I'll do it, darling. I'll do anything.
5: It'll be hard. I'll be hard on both of us. We won't be able to exchange letters.
6: Oh, no, darling. I've got to hear from
5: you. No, don't write. Pretend you've forgotten. Otherwise, Sarah will always be jealous and never help.
6: I'll wait for you. love you always.

0: according to the law of this state, my duty by reason of the verdict of a jury consisting of 12 men and women to pass sentence upon you for murder, which I do in accordance with such verdict. I hereby sentence you to spend the rest of your natural life in prison.
1: Those memories furnish a decade of fuel for Hendrick's hatred. While Hendrick Potanoff suffered his imprisonment, Sarah, too, had paid great penance. She had carried a guilt. But the tiny details that brought about the final humbling of her pride of circumstance were no mere coincidences. They were parts of a plan. A plan to set before Hendrick Potanoff an opportunity to overcome the sins of 20 years of hating.
2: Well, so you're my new cellmate, huh? My name's Hendrick. They call me Limpy. What's yours, Jim?
3: William. They call me Bill.
2: Glad to know you, Bill. Just arrived today?
3: Yeah. Hey, you can tell that by this shaved head.
2: Mm-hmm. They'll call you Fish till it grows out again. Sit down. I'll tell you a few things about your new boarding school.
3: Yeah?
2: A new man always gets the bottom bunk. We get up at 6, leave cells at 7, eat and work back in cells at 6. Lights out at 9. Baseball at church on Sunday. If you've made your task in the mill. 100 yards of good cloth. And then there's the two most important rules of all. The official rule: stop whatever you're doing and stand still when you hear one blast of a whistle.
3: Hey, what's that mean?
2: It's the gun bull's only warning before they shoot. And they seldom miss.
3: And what's the second?
2: Our unwritten law. Don't be a stool pigeon.
3: Well, thanks for the advice. You've been here long?
2: Nearly 22 years.
3: Whole lot of time. I'm only 21 years old.
2: And I've had something to keep me occupied. What are you in for?
3: Me? Oh, hit and run. 1 to 5 years. It was really an accident, but I lost my head and drove off.
2: It was your first offense, or do you think your folks could have gotten you off on probation? You got a family?
3: Yeah. Just my mother and dad and Aunt Molly.
2: Molly? I knew a girl named Molly once. What's your dad do?
3: He's a banker. Number one citizen in our town. That's why he couldn't go to bat to help him. Everyone in Milford would have said he used his pull to get me off just because I was his son.
2: Wait. You're from Milford?
3: Yeah.
2: You've got an Aunt Molly? And your dad's a banker? Bill, what's your last name?
3: Hattie. William Hattie. They call me Bill. My father's name is John and mother's name is Seth.
1: Yes, Hendrick Potanoff, I, fate, made your path cross to give you a chance to prove yourself worthy of freedom. You have a choice for good or for evil. But if your decision be for evil, the end is certain. And now it is time for another entry. And when I have written, I will read from the record of Hendrick Potanoff in the Diary of Fate.

0: enough times when atonement and punishment have balanced the scales, there is given a second chance. For evil done, payment is made in the coin of sorrow and pain that comes as surely as the dawn of tomorrow. The parole board believed your protestations, Hendrik Platonov. You begged for one more chance. And now I, fate, intervene. A tiny twig, a gust of fitful wind, a letter unreceived. Sometimes mortal plans miscarry and themselves ensnare the plotters. If you, Hendrik Platonov, were to become involved in a violation of the prison rules, your parole would be forfeit.
1: 13202.
2: Here.
1: 54629.
2: Here.
1: Oh, let me. Well, let's see. Here's a letter for. Hey, you, William Hedick?
2: Yes, sir.
1: You can't have mail.
2: What?
1: I've got a ducat for you from the captain's office.
2: Yeah, but
1: all your privileges are suspended for 30 days for failing to make task this week.
2: Yeah, but there's some mistake. I did make task. I made 10 yards over task.
1: Don't argue, fish. An officer checked the orders. You were 10 yards short of task. Now you better make it next week or you'll get 30 days in the hole. Solitary confinement, fish. Ask Limpy. He can tell you all about it.
2: Why, the no good screw.
3: Hey, look. Listen to me. Don't worry about the hole. I'm the trusty gun. If you ever get sent there, listen for 3 taps on the ventilator. I'll talk to you through it. I'll tell you what to do, sir.
2: Yeah, thanks, pal. I don't mind losing the other privileges. Yeah, but that letter. It was probably from Mom, and I haven't heard from her since I got here.
3: Oh, that's tough. But look, Bill. Next week, you'll make 20 extra yards. Then you can go see the captain. He'll give you your privileges back. So you'll only have to wait a week to get your letter.
2: He will. Yeah, but how can I make 20 yards extra? I worked as fast as I could this last week.
3: Oh, leave it to me. My pal Tony is the head loon tender in the mill. Hey, Tony.
4: Yeah.
3: I asked her last week to help my pal Bill.
4: Yeah.
3: Now I want you to give him the works. Fix him up a lightweight shuttle and a small gear on his loom.
4: Yeah, but he's not still kicking. If he's a cop there, I'd lose my good time.
0: You'd lose your parole.
3: I'll vouch for Bill. You speed up his loom.
4: You're my pal, Hendrik. I'll fix him up.
3: You got me.
4: Yeah, Mike, they give him the works. He gets the fastest loom in the mill. Real fast, huh? Make lots of yards.

0: 54629, William Headache.
1: I hear, sir.
0: I warned you last week. Here's a ducat for you from the captain's office. Says you ruined 120 yards of cloth, state property.
1: Yeah, but it was good cloth, honest.
0: It was all thin. High-speed shuttles and gears were found on your loom in violation of the regulations. Where'd you get them?
1: Well, I don't know. I don't know anything about it.
0: Okay, wise guy. I'll come back as soon as I finish my count. And you can tell me who speeded up that loom or be ready to go to the hole.
1: He's in the hole. Limpy, I've heard men die of consumption down there, go crazy, get shot. What do I tell him, Limpy?
2: That depends on whether you're regular or stool pigeon. You can squeal on me and Tony and save yourself a month in the hole.
1: Yeah, but you'd lose your parole.
2: That's right.
1: Shh, quiet, he's coming back.
0: Well, Eddie, you made up your mind to be sensible and talk, or do you go to the hole?
1: I'm no stool pigeon, screw. Let's go.
3: Yes, Hendrik Potanoff narrowly escaped his own trap. But it is written that no man can forever escape the reaping of his sowing. Unnoticed and unheeded, the threads of circumstance bind him to a doom as certain as his plan is evil. To William's confidence in him, Hendrik Potanoff then added a second factor of influence. His was the only voice William would hear.
1: God, good. He didn't forget me.
2: Bill. You hear me?
1: Yeah, only. Oh, gosh, it's good to hear a voice. Okay, I guess. Just as well, there's nothing to do. Can't see. It's black dark. I can't stand up straight. Can't stretch out. I don't know how long I've been here. I'm awful hungry. No, nothing. Not even bread. Just water. But it's sore because they found a small knife in my trousers. I don't know how it got there. What can I do?
4: Wires up. You have to stand up for your rest. When the screw comes with your water, press him up. Tell him they can't get to you. Get tough. Demand your food.
1: Sure. Hendrik, don't go away, Hendrik.
0: Here's your water, wise guy. Pass out your bucket.
1: Now, you lousy screw, where's my food? You give me my food or I'll...
0: You're what? Threatening an officer, huh? Well, just for that, no

0: Yes. Get me out, please. Please, help me get out, Henry.
1: Don't you stop blowing your top on me. Do my best in this,
0: Henry. Yeah, sure, sure, Henry. Anything to get out of here.
1: All right. Well, next time the bar opens your door, get him over the ledge of your box. Hard. The outer door will be unlocked. Then run to the inside. I'll meet you up there. I know a way to get you on the wall. Okay.
0: Henry, I'll do it. I'll do it.

0: sunlight in my eyes. It's blinding.
1: Paul! Paul! Hey, Hendrick! Where are you? Hendrick! Hendrick!
2: Your plan was successful, Hendrick Potanoff. William Hedrick is dead. He made an easy target stumbling about in the blinding daylight. And no blame for William's death was attached to you by the prison authorities. But fate was waiting. Now the plan moved swiftly to its inevitable conclusion. And in a moment, I shall write the final entry on the page of Hendrick Potanoff in the diary.

every plot for evil contains the seed of its own undoing. Perhaps a tiny thing, no greater than a sheet of paper. Before his death, and for fear that its contents would identify and set William on his guard against you, Hendrik Potanoff, you had arranged to prevent his receiving a letter. And now the delicate scales of justice were slowly nearing inevitable balance.

0: Morning, I go through the main gate, headed out.
1: Now, good luck. Put this letter for your ex Selmy with the rest of his belongings, will you? They'll be picked up and sent to his family tomorrow. So long.
0: A letter for William Heddick. Probably from his dear mother. Warning him to beware of old acquaintance, Hendrik Potner. Taken a long time, Sarah, but I need you. Let's see what you have to say. Dear Bill, I'm convicted and sent to prison. Do you know what you expect?
2: Unfortunately, however, has given me the courage to write this letter. You are a man now, not a child. As you read this, please remember that anything I have done has been for your welfare. All of us have made mistakes. I had hoped that I would never have to tell you mine. But your need now is greater than my pride. When I was your age, I fell in love and secretly married.
0: What do you know? This isn't from Sarah.
2: It's from you. Also was sent to prison. I've always loved him. And still waiting for the day he comes out. In the hope that we can live our remaining years happily.
0: Yeah. She loves me. She's waiting for me.
2: He's
0: got my revenge on
2: him.
0: I did, Mom.
2: I want you to find him and show him this letter. His name is Hendrik Potter. Having unjustly suffered much himself, I know he will guide and counsel you. But your time of punishment will not embitter you towards society. It will return you to me, a wiser, more tolerant man. To save you a great handicap in life, you have been raised as Sarah's son. Only she and I have known that you are not. When you get out, perhaps the three of us can spend many happy years together. For I am your real mother, Bill. And Hendrik Potanoff is your father.
0: No. No, I didn't do it. It can't be true. He was my son. Mine and Molly's. And I killed him, my own son. I didn't know it. It wasn't my fault. It was Sarah's fault. She made me kill him. If it hadn't been for Sarah. Get away from me, Sarah Heddick. You're the devil. You tricked me. Fate tricked me. Get off that boat, Sarah.
1: Hey, you, Hendrik. Put that tool down. What's the matter with you? You've blown your top.
0: Get her out of here. Sure, I'll kill her. I'll
1: kill her. Out of it, Limpy. There's no one in there with you.
0: You trying to get me. Don't you think I can see her? Sitting right there. She made me kill Bill. My son.
1: Listen, you screwball. Bill wasn't your son, and he was just trying to escape. You didn't have anything to do with it. Now put that tool down. Dummy,
0: I wouldn't have killed him if it hadn't been for you, Sarah. You made me do it, and now I'm going to beat your brains out. Now I'm going to kill you.
1: Hey, that bar. Hey, that bar. Okay, boys. Come on, Ed. Bring the great jack. I'll grab him. Now watch yourself. Put down that stool, Hendrik. Grab him, boys.
3: Yes, Hendrik Potanoff will pay for his crime. In the still closer prison of a padded cell. For the rest of his life, he will each day scream in terror of his new cellmate, who will be with him always. A cellmate who cannot be paroled nor killed. For with fate has he created his own nemesis, an invisible, implacable, everlasting tormentor, fear. Now it is time to close the book. In the case of Hendrik Potanoff, as in the cases of all mortals, I, fate, am but the instrument of a plan. The little things that pass unnoticed are my instruments. You do not recognize my hand in this, and that is well.

So, when the time for decision is at hand, ponder long and carefully. And remember, there is a page for you in the diary.

cast included Herbert Litton, Burl Wallace, Howard McNear, Barney Phillips, Irvin Lee, Ray Erlenborn, Ivan Dittmars, and Hal Sawyer. Diary of Fate is a Larry Finley transcription, brought to you from Hollywood.

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1: You unlock this door with the key of imagination. Beyond it is another dimension, a dimension of sound, a dimension of sight, a dimension of mind. You're moving into a land of both shadow and substance, of things and ideas. You've just crossed over into the Twilight Zone.

0: Mr. Sperry, Director of Development. Please hold. Good morning, sir.
1: Yes, this is Market Research. Mr. Abercrombie is still Mr. Jameson's office, personnel.
0: Ask Mr. Sterling to return your call. Oh, hello, sir.
2: Legal Department. I'll connect you with Mr. Farwell.
0: No, he hasn't. Not yet. May I take your number?
3: Miss Pepper.
0: Mr. Feathersmith, how are you this morning?
3: Miss Pepper, when the old gentleman arrives, will you show him in?
0: Of course, sir. Is there anything I can get you? The mail's on your desk. I have a list of your appointments.
2: The old gentleman, that would be...
0: Mr. Dietrich?
2: Then it's Der Tag.
0: What's that?
2: The day.
0: Today?
2: Isn't that right, Helen?
0: Well, he has an appointment.
2: He's going to get it. Mr. Feathersmith will have him drawn and quartered and served up in the executive dining room with an apple in his mouth.
0: I really couldn't say.
2: That's because you haven't been here very long. Did you hear him? He was humming. Do you know why he doesn't like to get haircuts?
4: Because his horns show.
0: Shh, there's Mr. Dietrich.
5: Excuse me. I have an appointment to see Mr. Feathersmith.
0: Oh, yes, Mr. Dietrich.
5: If you'd let him know that I'm here.
0: He's expecting you, sir. Go right in.
5: Thank you very kindly.
3: Yes?
0: Mr. Dietrich, sir?
3: Come in.
2: I can just see him now. That big happy grin before he draws blood. Have a cigar, Mr. Dietrich, before I rip you to pieces.
3: A cigar, Mr. Dietrich.
6: You're about to witness a murder, a willful, predatory case of homicide. The victim is a Mr. Sebastian Dietrich, age 77. The killer is a Mr. William Feathersmith, a robber baron whose body composition consists of refrigeration coils covered by thick skin. In a moment, Mr. Feathersmith will proceed on his daily course of conquest and calumny with yet another business deal. But today's deal will be one of those bizarre transactions that take place only in an odd, out-of-the-way marketplace known as the Twilight Zone.
3: I said, would you like a cigar?
5: No, thank you, Mr. Feathersmith. You asked me to come here at 2, and it is now 2. What did you have on your mind?
3: You've never cared much for my personal habits, have you, Dietrich? Smoking, for example.
5: Whether I do or don't is really not at issue, Mr. Feathersmith, but the extent of time that you keep me here is, on the other hand, of considerable import. I'm a busy man. I'd like to get on with it.
3: Oh, by all means. We've gone a pretty far route, the two of us.
5: Have we?
3: I owe you a great deal, Mr. Dietrich. I remember vividly the afternoon many, many years ago, back in Cliffordville. You called me into your office. You ran a rinky-dink, nickel-and-dime little tool shop. And you said, Bill Feathersmith, I like your style, boy. I want you in with me. Do you remember that afternoon?
5: I shall never forget that afternoon, Mr. Feathersmith. I've thought about it a good deal in the ensuing years, and I've never ceased to regret it.
3: You never did like me.
5: I wouldn't say that. I have disliked and detested you with great cordiality. I have found you to be, as of the day you walked into my office, a predatory, grasping, covetous, acquisitive animal. Without heart, without conscience, without compassion, and without even a subtle hint of the most commonplace decency. Does that answer your question?
3: I give you this, Dietrich. You never were a man to toady around with a lot of phony euphemisms. You always did speak your mind.
5: And you, Mr. Feathersmith, mark you, this is perhaps the singular compliment I can dredge up, have always been a man to speak yours, so why don't you?
3: All right, then. I'll do precisely that. See this map? It's my empire. Mining over here. Electronics here. Here and here, lumber, railroads, minerals, an industrial complex I built up step by step, piece by piece, and in which I take pardonable pride. Yet there's a piece missing.
5: Go on.
3: Well, that is to say, there was a piece missing. The Diedrich Tool and Die plant.
5: Was?
3: A good, substantial plant employing 13,000 people, some 40 years in operation, not always perfectly managed.
5: But sufficiently well to make you move heaven and earth to try to buy it. Thank God I won't live to see the day when you get your greasy hands on it.
3: Of course, there's a matter of your financial problems. I happen to know, Mr. Diedrich, that you secured a loan of $13 million. This is the note here, isn't it?
5: How do you...
3: I bought the note, Mr. Diedrich. I paid an exorbitant amount of money, far more than it was worth, but it was, let's say, an exceptional opportunity for our lives to crisscross again.
5: What is your point?
3: The point is right here on the note. It says payable on demand. So, on demand it is. I want it paid. Not tomorrow. Now, this moment. I want your personal check in the amount of $13 million, or I'm very much afraid I'll have to send out the painters to the Diedrich Tool and Die Works and cross your name off the sign.
5: Feathersmith, if you call in that note, you'll ruin me. You'll put me into bankruptcy. You'll kill off everything I have, everything I own.
3: You're a most discerning man. Here it is only 6 minutes past two. 6 minutes! That's all the time it's taken for you to comprehend that I've managed to kill you off.
0: Mr. Diedrich, are you all right?
2: Sir, is everything...
7: Would you like to sit down? You look so pale.

0: Miss Pepper? Miss Pepper? Where is she? What time is it?
1: Oh, excuse me, sir. I didn't know you were still here.
2: I'm here, my good man. I'm assuredly here. And here is the mountaintop. The high rung on the ladder.
1: I'll finish cleaning later.
2: No. You may join me on the mountaintop. Here I am, way up on the mountain, who was it? Genghis Khan or Julius Caesar? Julius Feathersmith.
1: Don't worry, sir. I'll clean it up.
2: Who are you, anyway?
1: I'm Hackett, sir. The custodian, top three floors.
2: Well, how would you like a drink, Mr. Custodian of the top three floors? I have another bottle somewhere.
1: Thank you, no, but I appreciate it.
2: How long have you been performing this illustrious task?
1: 34 years, sir. I've been 34 years in the building. I got a gold watch last year.
2: A gold watch? Ho, ho, ho, after 34 years. That's practically as long as I've been in the building. But I didn't start here. No. No, indeed. I started in a little town called Cliffordville. Never hear of Cliffordville, Mr. Hackett.
1: That's a coincidence, Mr. Feathersmith. I was born in Cliffordville. Grew up there.
2: Well, then we have something in common. We're both from Cliffordville, and we both put on our pants one leg at a time. But there, the similarity ends. Come here, I want to show you something.
1: Yes, sir?
2: See this picture on the wall? Know who it is?
1: Why, I'm not sure.
2: That's William Feathersmith. Me. Taken in front of our old home in Cliffordville. Now, that was a town, wasn't it? That was a real place. Stately trees, gracious homes, beautiful, sprawling park. And real people, people who knew the value of a buck, people who worked hard to get it. There was none of this crazy stuff about unions, retirement benefits, or antitrust suits, or any of that claptrap. Those were the real times, when a man could go up to the stars if he had a mind to, and the legs to carry him, and the fingers to reach out and grasp. Not like now. Nah. Not like now at all.
1: I reckon so.
2: I'm going home now, Mr. Hackett. May as well. No place else to go.
1: Yes, sir.
2: I've been sitting here for 3 hours, all by myself, thinking about Cliffordville. About how I wished it was that way again. I had an old man here today, Diedrich. He gave me my first real job. Well, I fixed his wagon. He never liked me, I never liked him. We both used each other, and I got the most use out of it. I broke him to pieces today, just like he would have done to me if he could. And he's tried, Mr. Hackett, let me tell you. He's tried.
1: Good night, then, Mr. Feathersmith.
2: William Feathersmith, what a crock. Alexander Feathersmith is more like it. Alexander the Great Feathersmith. I've got everything there is to get. But I'm still hungry. Understand, I'm hungry. A 20-course meal. I've got a tapeworm inside me that's taken every bit of it.
1: He cried.
2: What? What did you say?
1: Alexander the Great. He cried because he had no more worlds to conquer. I guess maybe he was kind of like you, Mr. Feathersmith.
2: You know what I wish? I wish I could go back to Cliffordville. Back 50 years ago and start all over. Because getting it all, that was the kick. Not having it, getting it. Good night, Mr. Hackett, custodian of the top three floors. Don't forget to wind your gold watch.

0: Oh, at last. Hold on. This isn't the lobby. Hey, wait! I said wait! Where? 13th floor. Oh, great. But, well, this building doesn't have a 13th floor. Hello? Who's there? Hello? Hello? I'm glad you're still here. The elevator let me off the wrong floor.
1: Oh, how do you do, sir? I was just about to close up.
0: Who are you?
1: Devlin.
0: Just Devlin?
1: The first name's not important.
0: No, I own this building.
1: I'm aware of that, Mr. Feathersmith.
0: What I'm not aware of is your having an office here, whoever you are.
1: Oh, I've just opened it, Mr. Feathersmith.
0: Devlin's Travel Service.
1: As a matter of fact, I opened it for your convenience.
0: Mine?
1: Would you care to come in?
0: Why?
1: Why, because, Mr. Feathersmith, we've got some business to transact, you and I. Please, have a seat. There's no reason why we shouldn't be comfortable, is there?
0: I must have missed something. We have business. What sort of business?
1: Travel, of course. I've been expecting you.
0: You have?
1: Sit, please. Now, isn't there anywhere you'd like to go? Your heart's desire?
0: Well, there was this town.
1: Of course there was.
0: The name of the town was Cliffordville.
1: Ah, yes, Cliffordville. And it was a pleasant town?
0: It was better than pleasant. And there were the local girls. Oh, beautiful. Just beautiful.
1: They always are. Go on. You were saying?
0: I remember old Doc Wagner, too. Treated me when I broke my arm. That's another thing. There was none of this blood pressure, basal metabolism, cholesterol nonsense. Old Doc Wagner looked at your tongue and wrote out a prescription, and that was it. And the food, simple fare, healthy and delicious. That was the way life was then. Simple.
1: And you enjoyed that, didn't you?
0: What? No, I didn't have time to enjoy anything. But I did what I wanted to do. I worked, I scrambled, I dug, I scratched, I pushed, drove, and I went up. Understand, I went up.
1: And now you're all the way up. But you're simply bored. That's what it is, isn't it, Mr. Feathersmith?
0: I'm worse than bored. I don't have any purpose now, no plans now. No drive, because there's no place left to go.
1: Are you sure?
0: The sign on your door, what does it mean exactly?
1: A succinct suggestion of the kind of service I offer, Mr. Feathersmith.
0: And that is?
1: Just as it says. Travel. Or, more to the point, if you don't mind the rather melodramatic terminology, one might call it time travel.
0: Miss Devlin, I think we may have something to talk about after all.
1: Indeed, Mr. Feathersmith. You've got everything you want. And the pleasure is not in the acquisition. It's in the struggle to acquire. Isn't that the sense of it?
0: Go ahead.
1: So, let's do this. Let's send you back to Cliffordville. The Cliffordville of 50 years ago. And you can start fresh. Acquire. Build. Consolidate. Do it all over again. How does that sound?
0: You're not dealing with a bumpkin, Miss Devlin. This isn't one of those sell-your-soul-for-a-nickel country boys. Try this. You send me back in time to Cliffordville, but I want to look like I looked 50 years ago.
1: Agreed.
0: Number two, I want to keep my memory, everything that's happened since, not impaired one bit.
1: Check again.
0: And I want the town to be exactly as it was, the same people.
1: All very easily arranged.
0: Now for the price. I suppose the standard payment is, well, what you call a soul.
1: On occasion, that is part of the transaction, but in your case, I believe we got a hold of your soul some time ago. Let me check. Oh, yes, here it is. There was the crash of the Trans-Mississippi Debentures, the company you bought and manipulated. You ruined several hundred people with that bit of chicanery. The bulk of your soul went over to us shortly thereafter, and there are several other items here. Private life, subconscious thoughts and dreams. Indirect murders, people you drove to ruin, hopelessness and suicide. No, I'm afraid your soul is not yours to negotiate.
0: Then what do you charge?
1: Cash, Mr. Feathersmith. The old Missoula. I have your current assets tabulated here. Were you to liquidate as of this moment, you'd be worth precisely $136,891,412.14.
0: You're very thorough.
1: We have to be. Now, the cost for what you ask is nominal. The entire bill, and this covers transportation, clothing, the retaining of your memory, the maintenance of the town in its historically accurate form, including its citizenry, is $136,888,006, leaving you a balance of $2,812.14.
0: Highway robbery!
1: Quite a little nest egg, considering.
0: Considering that I know where the oil is, just outside of town. 1,400 acres not discovered until they brought in the first well. And, of course, I know the stock market in advance and every important invention over the years. Before it happens, I can get in on the ground floor.
1: The absolute basement. All things considered, Mr. Feathersmith, it's a fortune.
0: You just send me back there with my bankroll and watch my smoke. How soon can I go?
1: I'll handle the liquidation for you. Just sign this power of attorney, and there's no reason why you can't leave, say, tomorrow morning.
0: Done.
1: Exemplary, Mr. Feathersmith. You're one of the few remaining rugged individualists. A pleasure doing business with you. Now, Union Airways, 8 a.m., followed by a rail connection the rest of the way. I'm afraid there was no airport near Cliffordville back then. You'll arrive at noon. Exactly 50 years ago. And needless to say, I wish you everything that you deserve.
0: Little lady, you don't have to wish me anything. I'll get everything I go after. Everything.
1: You know, Mr. Feathersmith, I believe you. In fact, I have no doubt whatsoever. Care for a cigar?
2: Here's your stop, sir.
0: Are you sure?
2: Yeah, this is it.
0: Yeah, yes. Yes, there's the town square.
2: Need a hand with your bags?
0: I don't have any bags, and I don't need a hand from anybody. Why, say, conductor, is there a mirror handy?
2: Why, yes, sir. There's one right inside that door there.
0: Devlin, you really did it. I look 50 years younger.
2: Is everything all right, sir?
0: All right. My man, things couldn't be better.
2: Then good day to you, sir. Enjoy your stay in Cliffordville.
3: All aboard!
0: Cliffordville. The devil, you say?

0: Yes, sir. May I help you?
1: I'd like to see the president of the bank.
0: That would be Mr. Gibbons. Do you have an appointment?
1: No, but he'll see me.
0: He's having his lunch right now.
1: Tell him Mr. Feathersmith is here to talk about investments. Some very important investments.
0: All right, sir. I'll tell him.
1: Take your time, sweetie. By the time the bank closes, I'll have this dumpy little milk stop tied up with a ribbon around it, deliverable to me.
2: I'll only be a moment, sir. I don't normally let business interfere with pleasure.
1: I never allow pleasure to interfere with business. The name is Feathersmith. I'm not a peddler, a drummer, or a door-to-door salesman. I'm here to make myself rich. And in the process, you'll pick up a few crumbs of your own.
2: I beg your pardon?
1: The Widow Turner's land. The south end of town. Is it available?
2: The Widow Turner's land?
1: There were 1,400 acres. Mr. Gibbons, is there an echo in here?
2: No. No, indeed. It's just that... Well, sir, you're talking about a valuable piece of property. A beautiful spot. Singing birds and constant sunshine. A Garden of Eden for a man with vision. The potential is unlimited.
1: It's a swamp for mosquitoes, and the potential's malaria. I just want you to tell me who owns it and how much they want for it.
2: As a matter of fact, it was purchased from the late Mrs. Turner's estate by... yours truly. In partnership with a Mr. Sebastian Diedrich.
1: Diedrich, huh? What do you know? Well, do you suppose you and Mr. Diedrich could be persuaded to part with your land? Assuming the price is right.
2: As valuable as it is. Well, sir, everything has its price. How does $8 an acre sound?
1: Lovely.
2: Good, good.
1: If I were an idiot... But I'm not an idiot, Mr. Gibbons. I'll give you $1 an acre.
2: Well, why don't we strike a compromise and say $6?
1: Let's say $1.50.
2: You drive a hard bargain. Mr. Diedrich and I might hold still for $4 an acre.
1: Mr. Gibbons, you wouldn't hold still for a back rub if it couldn't be converted into currency. $2 an acre and that's it.
2: Two, you say?
1: Two, I said. And 10 minutes from now, it'll go down to $1.60. Going. Going.
2: Gone, Mr. Feathersmith. I presume this will be a cash transaction.
1: You bring the deed over to my hotel tonight. Properly signed and notarized, and you'll have your money.
2: Well, now, sir, this is the way I like to do business. No fiddling around, just two staunch men of goodwill who know what they want. Wouldn't you agree, Mr. Feathersmith?
1: I'll agree with you all the way down the line, Mr. Gibbons, as long as you keep both hands on the table.
3: Here's your coffee, sir. Enjoy your dinner.
1: Give my compliments to the chef. Tell him if he ever wants to go into the cement business, I'll back him.
3: Oh, you didn't like your steak and eggs?
1: I was enraptured by them. All 14 pounds. What do you fry them in, motor oil?
3: Why, lard, sir.
1: Lard, of course. The things a man remembers.
3: Beg your pardon?
1: Weren't there elm trees outside on the square?
3: Elms? No. Just those old oak trees. Kind of ratty looking.
1: The same thing applies to the young ladies of the town. The ones I used to go on hay rides with. Incredible. I thought they were as sweet as peach pie. Now they look like 14-course meals fried in lard. The things you remember. And how wrong you can be.
2: Ah, Mr. Feathersmith.
1: Right on time.
2: I don't believe you two gentlemen have met. This is my associate, Mr. Diedrich. How do you do?
1: Yes, I recognize you, Mr. Diedrich. So very, very much younger, though.
4: You have me at a disadvantage, sir.
1: Never mind. Sit down. Please.
2: I presume you have the cash?
1: 1,403 acres. $2,806.
4: You like to put all your eggs in one basket, don't you, Mr. Feathersmith?
1: Don't concern yourself, Mr. Diedrich. I happen to have an exclusive contract with the hen.
5: Waiter, beer's all around.
3: Right away, sir.
1: All right, gentlemen, let's get down to cases, shall we? When it comes to a fast shuffle, I don't mind telling you I'm a very knowledgeable dealer. Comment, Mr. Diedrich?
4: You have the floor, Mr. Feathersmith. You seem rather anxious to have it.
1: Just a human frailty, to gloat a bit when one has just skinned a couple of professional skinners. I suppose you're thinking that when this pigeon flew into town, you plucked him bald. Well, I sent a telegram to a geologist this morning. He came in on the 1 o'clock train, spent the afternoon out at the Widow Turner's land, made some preliminary soil tests. Care to hear the results?
4: Feel free, sir.
1: Then I'll oblige. That crummy swampland you sold for $2 an acre is worth a million times that. There's oil in that ground. Oil, understand? Black gold, enough to produce 500 barrels a day for the next 1,000 years. Oh, I swear, I can almost feel sorry for you. Maybe you didn't hear me.
4: Oh, we heard you.
1: Oil. How's that for a shocker?
4: Well, at the time, it did make us gulp.
1: At the time?
2: 4 years ago, when the first geological tests were done. Well, there was no doubt then that the land had oil under it, 6,000 feet under it.
4: Which means that it might just as well be on the moon. There's no way that oil can be taken out.
1: What do you mean, no way? I could drill down 1 mile, 2 miles if need be.
4: You could, perhaps, Mr. Feathersmith, but nobody else on Earth could, unless you've already invented such a drill.
1: Of course. I forgot. It wasn't until several years later that they came up with a drill bit strong enough to...
4: Something wrong, Mr. Feathersmith? Not feeling too well?
1: Something I ate.
2: Oh, something you ate, no doubt. Something like crow, sir?

0: But Mr. Kronk, this here is Feathersmith. Yeah, he says he wants to talk to us about inventions.
1: What kind of inventions? Something that'll turn this two-bit bicycle shop into a factory.
2: Such as?
1: Well, for starters, how about a motor-driven scooter for kids?
0: You want to enlarge upon that, Mr. Feathersmith?
1: What do you mean, enlarge upon it? It's a gadget that gets kids around town. Teenagers, too, even businessmen.
2: What's it used for?
1: It's used to make about 200 million bucks. That's what it's used for. Lightweight aluminum with wheels and an electric motor.
0: What's wrong with foot power?
1: Everyone's going to want these. Kids will be begging Santa Claus for them. Look, I'm handing you the whole thing on a platter. All you have to do is build it.
2: Well, I'll tell you what. You draw me a blueprint and some specifications, and Mr. Clark and I will give it a try.
1: I'm no crummy draftsman. I've given you the principle. All you have to do is manufacture it.
2: Not without a blueprint and specs and some backing. You have any money?
1: I can get it. Anyone with a little imagination could see.
0: Well, only place that makes loans around here is the bank. That'd be Mr. Gibbons. You better talk to him first, with your blueprints, of course.
2: What other inventions you got?
1: Other inventions? What isn't there? Everything under the bloody sun. There's color TV, stereos, compact discs.
0: Compact what?
1: Supersonic airlines, plastics, transistors, computer chips, O-rings for space shuttles, whatever you want. And you rubes sit here fixing tricycles. We could be making billions.
2: Of course we could.
1: I tell you, there's nothing to stop us. You name it.
0: Well, now, how about a nice little perpetual motion machine? That'd be a good one.
1: You think that's funny? I don't need you. What other machine shops are there in this hick town?
0: Well, you might try Otis over at the gas station. He's got all kinds of tools. Of course, he's pretty busy regrooving people's tires.
1: See you in the funny papers, boys. You'll live to regret this. Mark my words.
2: What was his name again? Featherhead?
1: Modems. You connect your home computer to the telephone line.
3: Your home what?
1: It's called an intermittent windshield wiper. Say it isn't raining very hard, just drizzling, but you want to keep the windshield clear. The wiper motor has an in-between position.
4: What kind of motor exactly?
1: Cable television. You pick up the signal from a satellite.
0: What's a satellite?
1: Listen, you download it over a dish network.
0: Dishes? But nobody watches TV in the kitchen.
1: Pantyhose. I say take off your garter belt now and throw it out. Now.
5: And I say get out of my store. All the way out. You have a filthy mouth, sir.

0: Diedrich! I know this is your house. Come out here.
1: Who's out there?
0: It's me, Feathersmith.
1: Do you know what time it is?
0: It's 50 years too early. That's what time it is. Listen, I played it all wrong. I should have had it done the way it happened in the first place. I'll start in the morning, just like I did before.
1: What are you talking about?
0: You said I had get up and go. You said I had drive. Then I went to work for you and I moved up from there.
1: You want to do what again?
0: I want to go to work for you.
1: I wouldn't hire you if you were the last man on Earth. You're a loudmouth clod born to get suckered out of his last quarter. Now let me have my sleep.
0: I got to rest. Oh, this pain in my chest. Oh.
2: Are you all right, sir? You look pale. Why don't you sit down on this bench?
0: Doc Wagner? Is that you?
2: Now, you must be the new fella in town.
0: Nothing but idiots in this place.
2: Now, take it easy. That's not a very good pulse. Not good at all.
0: Never mind that. How do I get through to these village idiots here? They're peddling their lives away on bicycles, and I'm trying to give them the space age.
2: I don't know much about that. But I can tell a bad pulse when I feel one, and yours feels like the heart of a 75-year-old man. You sure don't take care of yourself.
0: What did you say? The pulse of a what?
2: A man in his 70s. If I've said it before, I've said it 100 times. Modern man drives himself to an early grave just trying to keep up with the pace of life nowadays.
0: Why? That dirty, cheap little thief! She didn't change me inside. That's why I'm so tired. That's why I can't make it here, because inside I'm old, the way I was.
2: Swallow 2 of these pills.
0: You horse doctor! I remember when you were diagnosing acute appendicitis as cramp colic. Go on, get out of here. You couldn't diagnose anything.
2: Well, I can diagnose insanity when I see it. And that's what my diagnosis is in your case. Insanity, plain and simple.
0: I don't need you. I don't need this jerkwater town.
2: If I were you, I'd check myself in for observation at a mental hospital.
0: Well, you're not me. It was that Devlin dame. That dirty, two-timing little hustler.
3: Why, Mr. Feathersmith, everything all right? You look a bit queasy.
0: You miserable!
3: Now, let's be fair. Nothing was said about changing your chronological age. You wanted to look 30. And you do. We said nothing about your insides. Your heart. Veins. Kidneys.
0: What about this town?
3: You wanted it as it was. The contract was very specific. It's really not my fault that your memory is so imperfect. And as to the possibility of investments, your problem was that you leapt before you looked.
0: But everything else is wrong, too. I mean, the deals, the inventions. They've never heard of space shuttles or microchips or...
3: Of course they haven't. And you, Mr. Feathersmith, because you're a wheeler dealer, a raider, because you're a taker instead of a bringer, you are now what is commonly referred to as behind the old eight ball.
0: Look, I don't want much. I swear to you. Make it the way it was, that's all. Get me back with Diedrich. Let me start out there, that's all I ask.
3: Impossible. I've made no deal with Mr. Diedrich. If he doesn't want to hire you, what can I do about it?
0: And then send me back to where I was. I give you my word.
3: You understand, Mr. Feathersmith, that I could send you back to the future. But it would be a future predicated on this. On what's occurred in the past 24 hours.
0: I don't care. I don't care. I just want to go back to where I belong.
3: I think we might be able to arrange that. Mind you, purely as a gesture of sympathy... Though it hurts me to mouth the word. Frankly, you are so unhappy, so totally abject a creature that I cannot find it in my... Well, in the place where you'd normally find a heart, to leave you here. There's a train out at midnight. A special train.
0: Bless you, Miss Devlin.
3: Please.
0: I won't forget this.
3: There is a small surcharge for the service.
0: How much?
3: $40. Things do cost, Mr. Feathersmith.
0: I don't have $40. I don't have $10. I don't have...
3: What's this in your pocket? Well, how about that? This is your night. You have one negotiable item left. The deed. All you need to do is liquidate it.
0: But who'd buy it?
3: That I wouldn't know.
0: What do I do?
3: You've got a few seconds. Find yourself a customer. It's as simple as that.
0: But where?
3: There's a young fellow over there on his way home. You could ask him.
0: It's bargain night, right here.
4: All right.
0: 1,400 acres of singing birds, constant sunshine, all for $40. Here, please.
4: Well, for $40, I might be able to...
5: All aboard!
0: Please hurry. There. There. You won't be sorry. You'll be rich. Hey, what's your name, young fella?
4: Hackett, sir. Bill Hackett. Yes, want something?
6: I was going to clean up, sir.
4: So clean up. Who are you?
6: Feathersmith, sir.
4: Great old town.
6: What is, sir?
4: I was just thinking about Cliffordville. That's where I grew up, got my start.
6: That's a coincidence. I grew up in Cliffordville, too.
4: Well, now, how similar we are, Mr. Feathersmith. We both came from Cliffordville, and we both put our pants on one leg at a time. And here we both wind up in the same building, each with his own particular function, eh?
6: Yes, sir, our own particular function. They gave me a gold watch 4 years ago. My 40th year as custodian.
4: Well, now... Maybe for your next 40 years, if you really apply yourself, Featherstone, I'll get you a box of these imported Cuban cigars. What do you think of that?
6: That sounds great, Mr. Hackett, sir.
4: Have one now, why don't you? On me.

0: Mr. William J. Feathersmith, tycoon, who tried the track one more time and found it muddier than he remembered it, proving with at least some degree of conclusiveness that nice guys don't always finish last, and some people should quit when they're ahead. Our tale of Iron Men and irony, delivered FOB from the Twilight Zone.
1: 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Heard in the cast were Susan Hart, Joe Forbrick, Doug James, Christian Stolte, Mike Baccarella, Jeff Lupitan, Meg Falcon, Jessica Schramm, Lynn Foley, Carl Amari, and Christy Schramm. 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Doug James speaking.
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4: Well, come in, Smithers. 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Orange juice.
3: No, sir. New Kellogg's Rise and Shine.
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4: 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Thank you.
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15: The Crystal Spheres by David Brin. It was just a lucky chance that I had been defrosted when I was. The very year that Far Probe 992573-AA4 reported back that it had found a good star with a shattered crystal sphere. I was only one of 12 deep spaces alive warm at the time, so naturally I got to take part in the adventure. At first, I knew nothing about it. When the flivver came, I was climbing the flanks of the Sicilian plateau in the great valley a recent ice age had made of the Mediterranean Sea I had once known. I and five other newly awakened sleepers had come to camp and tramp through this wonder while we acclimated to the times. We were a motley assortment from various eras, though none of us was older than I. We had just finished a visit to the once sunken ruins of Atlantis and were hiking out on a forest trail under the evening glow of the Ring City high overhead. In the centuries since I had last deep slept, the gleaming, flexi-solid belt of habit industry around our world had grown. In the middle latitudes, night was now a pale thing. Near the equator, there was little to distinguish it from day, so glorious was the light ribbon in the sky. Not that night could ever be the same as it had been when my grandfather was a child, even if every work of man were removed. For ever since the 22nd century, there had been the shards, casting colors out where once there had been but galaxies and stars. No wonder no one had objected to the banishment of night from the Earth's surface. Humanity, out on the small bodies, might have to look upon the shards, but Earth-dwellers had no particular desire to gaze out upon those unpleasant reminders. Being only a year thawed, I wasn't ready yet to even ask what century it was, let alone begin finding some passable profession for this life. Reawakened sleepers were generally given a decade or so to enjoy and explore the differences that had grown in the Earth and in the solar system before having to make any choices. This was especially true in deep spaces like me. The state, more ageless than any of its nearly immortal members, had a nostalgic affection for us strange ones, officers of a near-extinct service. When a deep spacer awakened, he or she was encouraged to go about the altered Terra without interference, seeking strangeness. He might even dream he was exploring another good world where no man had ever trod, instead of breathing the same air that had been in his own lungs so many times during so many ages past. I had expected to go on my rebirth trek unbothered. So it was with amazement that evening on the forest flank of Sicily that I saw a creamy-colored Solgov flivver drop out of a bank of lacy clouds and drift towards the campsite, where my group of timecast wanderers had settled to doze and aimlessly gossip about the events of the day. We all stood and watched it come. The other campers looked at one another suspiciously as the flivver fell towards us. They wondered who was important enough to compel the ever-polite world comps to break into our privacy, sending this teardrop down below the Palermo Heights to parklands where it didn't belong. I kept my secret feeling to myself. The thing had come for me. I knew it. Don't ask me how. A deep spacer knows things, that's all. We who have been out beyond the shattered shards of Sol's broken crystal sphere and have peered from the outside to see living worlds within faraway shells. We are the ones who have pressed our faces against the glass at the candy store, staring in at what we could not have. We are the ones who understand the depth of our deprivation and the joke the universe has played on us. The billions of our fellow humans, those who have never left Sol's soft yellow kindness, need psychists even to tell of the irreparable trauma they endure. Most people drift through their lives suffering only occasional bouts of great depression, easily treated or ended with final sleep. But we deep spacers have rattled the bars of our cage. We know our neuroses arise out of the universe's great jest. I stepped forward toward the clearing where the Solgov flivver was settling. It gave my campmate someone to blame for the interruption. I could feel their burning stares. The beige teardrop opened, and out stepped a tall woman. She possessed a type of statuesque, austere beauty that had not been in fashion on Earth during any of my last four lives. Clearly, she had never indulged in biosculpting. I admit freely that in that first instant I did not recognize her, though we had thrice been married over the slow wait years. The first thing I knew, the very first thing of all, was that she wore our uniform, the uniform of a service that had been mothballed, oh, quaint term, thousands of years ago, silver against dark blue and eyes that matched. Alice, I breathed after a long moment. Is it true at last? She came forward and took my hand. She must have known how weak and tense I felt. Yes, Joshua. One of the probes has found another cracked shell. There is no mistake? It's a good star? She nodded, saying yes with her eyes. Black ringlets framed her face, shimmering like the trail of a rocket. The probe called a Class A alert, she grinned. There are shards all around the star, shattered and glimmering like the Oort sky of Sol. And the probe reports there is a world within, one that we can touch. I laughed out loud and pulled her to me. I could tell the campers behind me came from times when one did not do such things, for they muttered in consternation. When? When did the news come? We found out months ago, just after you thawed. WorldComp still said that we had to give you a year of wake-up, but I came the instant it was over. We have waited long enough, Joshua. Moishi Bok is taking out every deep spacer now alive. Joshua, we want you to come. We need you. Our expedition leaves in 3 days. Will you join us? She need not have asked. We embraced again, and this time I had to blink back tears. Of recent weeks, as I wandered, I had pondered what profession I would pursue in this life. But joy of joys, it never occurred to me I would be a deep spacer again. I would wear the uniform once more, and far travel to the stars. The project was under a total news blackout. The Solgov's psychists were of the opinion that the race could not take another disappointment. They feared an epidemic of great depression, and few of them even tried to stop us from mounting the expedition. Fortunately, the world comps remembered their ancient promise. We deep spacers long ago agreed to stop experimenting.

efforts. In return, the billion robot far probes were sent out, and we would be allowed to go investigate any report they sent back of a cracked shell. By the time Alice and I arrived at Sharon, the others had almost finished recommissioning the ship we were to take. I had hoped we would be using the Robert Rogers or Ponce de Leon, two ships I had once commanded. But they had chosen instead to use the old Pelennor. She would be big enough for the purposes we had in mind, without being unwieldy. Solgov tugs were loading about 10,000 corpuscles, even as the shuttle carrying Alice and me passed Pluto and began rendezvous maneuvers. Out here, 10% of the way to the edge, the shards glimmered with a bright sheen of indescribable colors. I let Alice do the piloting and stared out at the glowing fragments of Sol's shattered crystal sphere. When my grandfather was a boy, Sharon had been a site of similar activity. Thousands of excited men and women had clustered around an asteroid ship half the size of the little moon itself, taking aboard a virtual ark of hopeful would-be colonists, their animals, and their goods. Those early explorers knew that they would never see their final destination, but they were not sad. They suffered from no Great Depression. Those people launched forth in their so primitive first starship, full of hope for their great-grandchildren, and for the world which their sensitive telescopes had proved circled green and pleasant around the star Tau Ceti. 10,000 weight-years later, I looked out at the mammoth yards of Sharon as we passed overhead. Rank on serried rank of starships lay berthed below. Over the millennia, thousands had been built, from generation ships and Hiberna barges to ram shippers and great strutted wormhole divers. They all lay below, all except the few that were destroyed in accidents, or whose crews killed themselves in despair. They had all come back to Sharon, failures. I looked at the most ancient hulks, the generation ships, and thought about the day of my grandfather's youth, when the Seeker cruised blithely over the edge and collided at 1% of light speed with the inner face of Sol's crystal sphere. They never knew what hit them, that first crew. They had begun to pass through the outermost shoals of the solar system, the Oort cloud, where billions of comets drifted like puffs of snow in sun's weakened grasp. Seeker's instruments sought through the sparse cloud, touching isolated, drifting balls of ice. The would-be colonists planned to keep busy doing science throughout the long passage. Among the questions they wanted to solve on their way was the mystery of the comet's mass. Why was it, astronomers had asked for centuries, that virtually all of these icy bodies were nearly the same size, a few miles across? Seeker's instruments plowed for knowledge. Little did her pilots know, she would reap the joke of the gods. When she collided with the crystal sphere, it bowed outward with her over a span of light minutes. Seeker had time for a frantic laser cast back to Earth. They only knew that something strange was happening. Something had begun tearing them apart, even as the fabric of space itself seemed to rend. Then the crystal sphere shattered. And where there once had been 10 billion comets, now were 10 quadrillion. Nobody ever found the wreckage of Seeker. Perhaps she had vaporized. Almost half the human race died in the battle against the comets, and by the time the planets were safe again, centuries later, Seeker was long gone. We never did find out how, by what accident, she managed to crack the shell. There are still those who contend that it was the crew's ignorance that crystal spheres even existed that enabled them to achieve what had forever since seemed so impossible. Now the shards illuminate the sky. Sol shines within a halo of light reflected by the 10 quadrillion comets, the mark of the only good star accessible to man. "We're coming in," Alice told me. I sat up in my seat and watched her nimble hands dance across the panel. Then Pelennor drifted into view. The great globe shone dully in the light from the shards. Already the nimbus of her drives caused space around her to shimmer. The Solgov tugs had finished loading the colonists aboard and were departing. The 10,000 corpuscles would require little tending during our mission, so we dozen deep spaces would be free to explore. But if the good star did indeed shine into an accessible good world, we would awaken the men and women from frozen sleep and deliver them to their new home. No doubt the world comps chose well these sleepers to be potential colonists.
Still, we were under orders that none of them

be awakened unless a colony was possible. Perhaps this trip would turn out to be just another disappointment, in which case the Corpuscles would never know that they had been on a journey 20,000 parsecs and back. "Let's dock," I said eagerly. "I want to get going." Alice smiled, always the impatient one. "The deep spacer's deep spacer. Give it a day or two, Joshua. We'll be winging out of the nest soon enough." There was no point in reminding her that I had been late waiting longer than she, indeed longer than nearly any other human left alive. I kept my restlessness within and listened in my head to the music of the spheres. In my time, there were 4 ways known to cheat Einstein, and 2 ways to flat-out fool him. On our journey, Pellinor used all of them. Our route was circuitous, from wormhole to quantum point to collapsar. By the time we arrived, I wondered how the deep probe had even gotten so far, let alone back with its news. The find was in the nearby minor galaxy Sculptor. It took us 12 years ship time to get there. On the way, we passed close to at least 200 good stars glowing hot yellow, stable and solitary. In every case, there were signs of planets circling around. Several times we swept by close enough to catch glimpses in our superscopes of bright blue water worlds circling invitingly like temptresses, forever out of reach. In the old days, we would have mapped these places, excitedly standing off just outside the danger zone, studying the Earth-like worlds with our instruments. We would have charted them carefully against the day when mankind finally learned how to do on purpose what Seeker had accomplished in ignorance. Once we did stop, and lingered 2 light days away from a certain good star, just outside of its crystal sphere. Perhaps we were foolish to come so close, but we couldn't help it, for there were modulated radio waves coming from the water world within. It was only the 4th time technological civilization had been found. We spent an excited year setting up robot watchers and recorders to study the phenomenon. But we did not bother trying to communicate. We knew by now what would happen. Any probe we sent in would collide with the crystal sphere around this good star. It would be crushed, ice precipitating upon it from all directions until it was destroyed and hidden under megatons of water, a newborn comet. Any focused beams we cast inward would cause a similar reaction, creating a reflecting mirror that blocked all our efforts to communicate with the locals. Still, we could listen to their traffic. The crystal sphere was a one-way barrier to modulate light and radio and intelligence of any form, but it let the noise the locals made escape. In this case, we soon concluded that it was just another hive race. The creatures had no interest in, or even conception of, space travel. Disappointed, we left our watchers in place and hurried on. Our target was obvious as soon as we arrived within a few light weeks of the goal. Our excitement rose as we found that the probe had not lied. It was a good star, stable, old, companionless, and its friendly yellow glow diffracted through a pale, shimmering aura of 10 quadrillion snowflakes, its shattered crystal sphere. "There's a complete suite of planets," announced Yen Qing, our cosmophysicist. His hands groped about in his Hollis tank, touching in his murk what the ship's instruments were able to decipher from this distance. "I can feel 3 gas giants, about 2 million asteroid small bodies, and..." He made us wait. Well, he felt carefully to make sure. 3 little worlds. We cheered. With numbers like those, odds were that at least one of the rocky planets circled within the life zone. "Let me see. There's one life world here that has..." Yen pulled his hand from the tank. He popped a finger in his mouth and tasted for a moment, rolling his eyes like a connoisseur savoring fine wine. "Water." He smacked thoughtfully. "Yes, plenty of water. I can taste life, too. Standard adenine-based carbo-life. In fact, it's chlorophyllic and left-handed." In the excited, happy babble that followed, Moishi Bok, our captain, had to shout to be heard. "All right, people. Look, it's clear none of us are going to get any sleep soon. Life Sciencer, Tega, have you prepared a list of corpuscles to thaw, in case we found a good world?" Alice drew the list from her pocket. "Ready, Moshi. I have biologists, technicians, planetologists, crystallographers. You'd also better awaken a few archaeologists and contact us," Yen added dryly. We turned and saw that his hands were back in the Hollis tank. His face bore a dreamy expression.
It took our civilization 3,000 years to herd our asteroids into optimum orbits for space colonies. But compared with this system, we're amateurs. Every small body orbiting this star has been transformed. They march around like ancient soldiers on a drill field. I have never even imagined engineering on this scale. Moishe's gaze flickered to me. As executive officer, it would be my job to fight for the ship if Pelennor found herself in trouble, and to destroy her if capture was inevitable. Long ago, we reached one conclusion. If good stars without crystal spheres were rare and dreamt of by a frustrated mankind, the same might hold for some other star-traveling race. If some other people had managed to break out of its shell and now wandered about, like us, in search of another open good star, what would such a race think upon detecting our ship? I know what we would think. We would think that the intruder had come from somewhere, an open good star. My job was to make sure no one ever followed Pelennor back to Earth. I nodded to my assistant, Yoko Murakami, who followed me to the arms globe. We unfolded the firing panel and waited while Moishe ordered Pelennor piloted cautiously closer. Yoko looked at the panel dubiously. She obviously doubted the efficacy of even a megaterawatt laser against technology of the scale described by Yen. I shrugged. We would find out soon. My duty was done the moment I flicked the arming switch and took hold of our dead man autodestruct. In the hours that passed, I watched the developments carefully, but could not help deep remembering. Back in the days before starships, before Seeker broke Sol's eggshell and precipitated the two-century comet war, mankind had awakened to a quandary that caused the thinkers of those early days many sleepless nights. As telescopes improved, as biologists began to understand and even tailor-make life, more and more people began to look up at the sky and ask, "Where the hell is everybody?" The great lunar-based cameras tracked planets around nearby yellow suns. There were telltale traces of life even in those faint 21st century spectra. Philosophers cased nervous calculations to show that galaxies must teem with living worlds. And as they prepared our first starships, the deep thinkers began to wonder. If travel between the stars was as easy as it appeared to be, why hadn't the fertile stars already been settled by somebody else? After all, we were getting ready to head out and colonize. By even modest estimates of expansion rates, we seemed sure to fill the entire galaxy with human settlements within a few million years. So, why hadn't this already happened? Why was there no sign of traffic among the stars? Why had the predicted galactic radio network of communications never been detected? Even more puzzling, why was there absolutely no evidence that Earth had ever been colonized in the past? We were by then quite certain that our world had never hosted visitors from other worlds. For one thing, there was the history of the Precambrian to consider. Before the age of reptiles, before fish or trilobites or even amoebae, there was on Earth a 2 billion year epoch in which the only life forms were crude single-celled organisms without nuclei, the prokaryotes, struggling slowly to invent the basic structure of life. No alien colonists ever came to Earth during all that time. We knew that for certain, for if they had, the very garbage they buried would have changed the history of life on our planet. A single leaky latrine would have filled the oceans with superior life forms that would have overwhelmed our crude little ancestors. 2 billion years without being colonized, and then the silent emptiness of the radio waves. The philosophers of the 21st century called it the Great Silence. They hoped the starships would find the answer. Then the very first ship, Seeker, somehow smashed the crystal sphere we hadn't even known existed and inadvertently explained the mystery for us. During the ensuing comet war, we had little time for philosophical musings. I was born into that battle and spent my first 100 years in harsh, screaming little ships, blasting and herding ice balls that, left alone, would have fallen upon and crushed our fragile worlds. We might have let Earth fall then. After all, more than half of humanity at that time lived in space colonies, which could be protected more easily than any sitting duck planet. That might have been logical. But mankind went a little crazy when Earth Mother was threatened. Belters herded cities of millions into the paths of hurling ice balls just to save a heavy world they had only known from books and a faint blue twinkle in the blackness. The psychists, to
took a long time to understand why. At the time, it seemed like some sort of divine madness. Finally, the war was won. The comets were tamed, and we started looking outward again. New starships were built, better than before. I had to wait for a berth on the 12th ship, and the wait saved my life. The first 7 ships were lost. As they beamed back their jubilant reports, spiraling closer to the beautiful green worlds they had found, they plowed into unseen crystal spheres and were destroyed. And unlike Seeker, they did not accomplish anything by dying. The crystal spheres remained after the ships had been ice-crushed into comets. We had all had such hopes, though those who remembered Seeker had worried quietly. Humanity seemed about to breathe free at last. We were going to spread our eggs to other baskets and be safe for the first time. No more would we fear overpopulation, crowding, or stagnation. And all at once, the hopes were smashed, dashed against those unseen deadly spheres. It took centuries even to learn how to detect the dead zones. How, we asked. How could the universe be so perverse? Was it all some great practical joke? What were those monstrous barriers that defied all the physics we knew and kept us away from the beautiful little worlds we so desired? For 3 centuries, humanity went a little crazy. I missed the worst years of the Great Depression. I was with a group trying to study the sphere around Tau Ceti. By the time I got back, some degree of order had been restored, but I returned to a solar system that had clearly lost a piece of its heart. It was a long time before I heard true laughter again, on Earth or on her small bodies. I too went to bed and pulled the covers over my head for a couple of 100 years. The entire crew breathed a relief sigh when Captain Bok ordered me to put the safeties back on. I finally let go of my dead man switch and got up. The tension seeped away into a chain of shivers, and Alice had to hold me until I could stand again on my own. Moishi had ordered us off alert because the Good Sun system was empty. To be accurate, the system teemed with life, but none of it was intelligent. The greater asteroids held marvelous, self-sustaining ecosystems, absorbing sunlight under great windows. 20 moons sheltered huge forests beneath tremendous domes, but there was no traffic, no radio or light messages. Yen's detectors revealed no machine activity, nor the thought touch of analytical beings. It felt eerie to poke our way through those civilized lanes in the small body ways. For so long we had only performed such maneuvers in the well-known spaces of Sol system. During those first centuries after the Crystal Crisis, some men and women still thought it would be possible to live among the stars. Belters, mostly. They claimed aloud that planets were nasty, heavy places anyway, so who needed them? They went out to the bad stars, red giants and tiny red dwarves, tight binaries and unstable suns. The bad stars were protected by no crystal spheres. The would-be colonists found drifting clots of matter near the suns and set up small-body cities as they had at home. Every one of the attempts failed within a few generations. The colonists simply lost interest in procreation. The psychists finally decided the cause was related to the divine madness that enabled us to win the Comet War. Simply put, men and women could live on asteroids, but they needed to know that there was a blue world nearby, to see it in their sky. It's a flaw in our character, no doubt, but we cannot go out and live in space all alone. We have to have water worlds, if the universe is ever to be ours. This system's water world we named Quest, after the beast so long sought by King Pellinore, our ship's namesake. It shone blue and brown under a clean white swaddling of clouds. For hours we circled above it and simply cried. Alice awakened 10 corpsicles, prominent scientists who the world comps had promised would not fall apart on the reawakening of hope. We watched them take their turn at the viewport, joy tears streaming down their faces, and we joined them to weep freely once again. Pellinore was hardly up to the task of exploring this system by herself. We spent a year recovering and modifying several of the ancient ships we found drifting over our planet so that teams could spread out, investigating every far corner of this system. By our 2nd anniversary, 100 biologists were quick scampering over the surface of Quest.
The genes scanned the local flora and fauna excitedly, and already were modifying earth plants to fit into the ecosystem without causing imbalance. Soon they would start on animals from our gene tanks. Engineers exploring the small bodies excitedly declared that they could get the life machines left behind by the prior race to work. There was room for a billion colonists out there, straight from the start. But the archaeologists were the ones whose report we awaited most anxiously. Between my ferrying runs, they were the ones I helped. I joined them in the dusty ruins of Old City at the edge of Long Valley, putting together piles of artifacts to be catalogued and slowly analysed. We learned that the inhabitants had called themselves the Natural. They were about as similar to us as we might have expected, bipedal, nine-fingered, weird-looking. Still, one got used to their faces after staring at their statues and pictures long enough. I even began to perceive subtle facial cues and delicate, sensitive nuances of expression. When the language was cracked, we learned their race name and some of their story. Unlike the few other alien intelligences we had observed from afar, the Naturals were individuals and explorers. They too had spread into their planetary system after a world-bound history, fully as colorful and good-bad as our own. Like us, they had two conflicting dreams. They longed for the stars, for room to grow, and they also wished for other faces, for neighbors. By the time they built a starship, their first, they had given up on the idea of neighbors. There was no sign anybody had ever visited their world. They heard nothing but silence from the stars. Still, when they were ready, they launched their first ship towards their other dream, room. And within weeks of the launching, their sun's crystal sphere shattered. For 2 weeks, we double-checked the translations. We triple-checked. For millennia, we had been searching for a way to destroy these deadly barriers around good stars, trying to duplicate on purpose what Seeker had accomplished by accident. And now, we had the answer. The Natural, like us, had managed to destroy one and only one crystal sphere, their own. And the pattern was exactly the same, down to the comet war that subsequently almost wrecked their high civilization. The conclusion was obvious. The death barriers were destructible, but only from the inside. And just when that idea was starting to sink in, the archaeologists dug up the obelisk. Our top linguist, Garcia Cardenas, had a flair for the dramatic. When Alice and I visited him in his encampment at the base of the newly excavated monument, he insisted on putting off all discussion of his discovery until the next day. He and his partner, instead, prepared a special meal for us and raised their glasses to toast Alice. She stood and accepted their accolades with dry wit and then sat down to continue nursing our baby. Old habits break hard, and only a few of the women had managed yet to break centuries of biofeedback conditioning not to breed. Alice was among the first to reactivate her ovaries and bring a child to our new world. It wasn't that I was jealous. After all, I basked in the only slightly lesser glory of fatherhood. But I was getting impatient with all of this ballyhoo. Except for Moishi Bok, I was perhaps the oldest human here, old enough to remember when people had children as a matter of course, and therefore made time for other matters, when something important was up. Finally, when the celebration had wound down, Garcia Cardenas nodded to me and led me out of the back flap of the tent. We followed a dim path down a sloping trail to the digs, by the light of the ring of bright small bodies the Natural had left permanently in place over the equatorial sky of Quest. We finally arrived at a bright alloy wall that towered high above our heads. It was made of a material our techs had barely begun to analyze, and was nearly impervious to the effects of time. On it were inscribed hard patterns bearing the tale of the last days of the Natural. A lot of that story we knew from other translated records, but the end itself was still a mystery, and no small cause of nervousness. Had it been some terrible plague? Did the intelligent machines, on which both their civilization and ours relied, rebel and slaughter their masters? Did their sophisticated bioengineering technology get out of their control? What we did know was that the Natural had suffered. Like humans, they had gone out and found the universe closed to them.
both of their great dreams, of good places to spread settle and of other minds to meet, had been shattered like the death sphere around their own star. Like humans, they spent quite a long time not entirely sane. In the darkness deep within the dig, Cardenas had promised I would find answers. As he prepared his instruments, I listened to the sounds of the surrounding forest jungle. Life abounded on this world. There were lovely, complicated creatures, some clearly natural and some just as clearly the result of clever biosculpting. In their creatures, in their art and architecture, in the very reasons they had almost despaired, I felt a powerful closeness to the natural. I would have liked them, I imagined. I was glad to take this world for humanity, for it might mean salvation for my species. Still, I regretted that the other race was gone. Cardenas motioned me over to a hollis tank he had set up at the base of the obelisk. As we put our hands into the blackness, a light appeared on the face of the monolith. Where the light traveled, we would touch and feel the passion of those final days of the natural. I stroke the fine-tuned, soft, resonant surface. Cardenas led me, and I felt the ending time as the natural meant it to be felt. Like us, the natural had passed through a long period of bitterness, even longer than we had endured until now. To them, indeed, it seemed as if the universe was a great, sick joke. Life was found everywhere among the stars, but intelligence arose only slowly and rarely, with many false starts. Where it did occur, it was often in a form that did not happen to covet space or other planets. But if the crystal spheres had not existed, the rare sites where starfaring developed would spread outward. Species like us would expand and eventually make contact with one another, instead of searching forever among sand grains. An elder race might arrive where another was just getting started and help it over some of its crises. If the crystal spheres had not existed. But that was not to be. Starfarers could not spread, because crystal spheres could only be broken from the inside. What a cruel universe it was. Or so the natural had thought. But they persevered, and after ages spent hunting for the miraculous good star, their far probes found 5 water worlds unprotected by death barriers. My touch hand trembled as I stroked the coordinates of these accessible planets. My throat caught at the magnitude of the gift that had been given us on this obelisk. No wonder Cardenas had made me wait. I, too, would linger when I showed it to Alice. But then I wondered, where had the natural gone, and why? With 6 worlds, surely their morale would have lifted. There was a confusing place on the obelisk. Talk of black holes and of time. I touched the spot again and again, while Cardenas watched my reaction. Finally, I understood. Great egg! I cried. The revelation of what had happened made the discovery of the 5 good worlds pale into insignificance. Is that what the crystal spheres are for? I couldn't believe it. Cardenas smiled. Watch out for teleology, Joshua. It is true that the barriers would seem to show the hand of the Creator at work, but it might be simply circumstance rather than some grand design. All that we do know is this. Without the crystal spheres, we ourselves would not exist. Intelligence would be more rare than it already is, and the stars would be almost barren of life. We have cursed the crystal spheres for 10,000 years, Cardenas sighed. The natural did so for far longer, until they, at last, understood. If the crystal spheres had not existed. I thought about it that night, as I stared up at the shimmering, pale light from the drifting shards, through which the brighter stars still shone. If the crystal spheres had not existed, then there would come to each galaxy a first race of star treaders. Even if most intelligences were stay-at-homes, the coming of an aggressive, colonizing species was inevitable sooner or later. If the crystal spheres had not existed, the first such star treaders would have gone out and taken all the worlds they found.
They would have settled all the water worlds and civilized the small bodies around every single good star. 2 centuries before we discovered our crystal sphere, we humans had already started wondering why this had never happened to Earth. Why, during the 3 billion years that Earth was choice real estate, had no race like us come along and colonized it? We found out it was because of the death barrier surrounding Sol, which kept our crude little ancestors safe from interference from the outside, which let our nursery world nurture us in peace and isolation. If the crystal spheres had not been, then the first star treaders would have filled the galaxy, perhaps the universe. It is what we would have done, had the barriers not been there. The histories of those worlds would be forever changed, and there is no way to imagine the death of possibility that would have resulted. So, the barriers protected worlds until they developed life capable of cracking the shells from within. But what was the point? What benefit was there in protecting some young thing, only for it to grow up into bitter, cramped loneliness in adulthood? Imagine what it must have been like for the very first race of star treaders. Never were they patient as Job would they find another good star to possess. Not until the next egg cracked would they have neighbors to talk to. No doubt they despaired long before that. Now we, humanity, had been gifted of 6 beautiful worlds. And if we could not meet the Natural, we could at least read their books and come to know them. And from their careful records, we could learn about the still earlier races which had emerged from each of the other 5 good worlds, each into a lonely universe. Perhaps in another 1 billion years, the universe will more closely resemble the science fictional schemes of my grandfather's day. Maybe then commerce will plow the star lanes between busy, talky worlds. But we, like the Natural, came too early for that. We are cursed, if we hang around until that day, to be an elder race. I looked one more time toward the constellation we named Phoenix, whither the Natural had departed millions of our years ago. I could not see the dark star where they had gone, but I knew exactly where it lay. They had left explicit instructions. Then I turned and entered the tent that I shared with Alice and our child, leaving the stars and shards behind me. Tomorrow would be a busy day. I had promised Alice that we might begin building a house on a hillside not far from Old City. She muttered some dream talk and cuddled close as I slipped into bed beside her. The baby slept quietly in her cradle a few feet away. I held Alice and breathed slowly. But sleep came only gradually. I kept thinking about what the Natural had given us. Correction, what they had lent us. We could use their 6 worlds, on the condition we were kind to them. Those were the same conditions they had accepted when they took the 4 worlds long abandoned by the Lapkleno, their predecessors on the lonely star lanes, and that the Lapkleno had agreed to on inheriting the 3 Thwuzoon suns. So long as the urge to spread settle was primary in us, the worlds were ours, and any others we happened upon. But someday our priorities would change. Elbow room would no longer be our chief fixation. More and more, the Natural had understood. We would begin to think instead about loneliness. I knew they were right. Someday, my great to the nth descendants would find that they could no longer bear a universe without other voices in it. They would tire of these beautiful worlds and pack up the entire tribe to head for a dark star. There, within the event horizon of a great black hole, they would find the Natural and the Lapkleno and the Thwuzoon, waiting in a cup of suspended time. I listened to the wind gentle flapping the tent, and envied my great nth grandchildren. I, at least, would like to meet the other star treaders, so very much like us. Oh, we could wait around for a few 1 billion years till that distant time when most of the shells have cracked and the universe bustles with activity, but by then we would have changed. By necessity, we would indeed have become an elder race. But what species in its right mind would choose such a fate? Better by far to stay young until the universe finally becomes a fun place to enjoy. To wait for that day,
The races who came before us sleep at the edge of their time-stretched black hole. Within, they abide to welcome us, and we shall sit it out together, the barren early years of the galaxies. I felt the last shreds of the old Great Depression dissipate as I contemplated the elegant solution of the natural. For so long we had feared that the universe was a practical joker, and that our place in it was to be victims, patsies. But now, at last, my dark thoughts shattered like an eggshell, like the walls of a crystal cage. I held my woman close. She sighed something, said in dream thought. As sleep finally came, I felt better than I had in 1,000 years. I felt so very, very young.

0: You know how much dogs love fresh meat. Well, here's something pretty amazing. New Hap. Moist, meaty, really juicy chunks that look and taste as good as fresh meat. 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

0: And now, here is your guide to these adventures of the mind, John Campbell.
1: The 2 o'clock jet from Montana has just landed at New York, bringing in some 200 passengers, including some who have come to the world's largest city for the first time. Roy Bartlett is one of these. Big strapping kid out to seek fame and or fortune. And New York was ready for him. The ancient custom of fleecing the country yokel will not die out for quite a few centuries to come. He just emerged from the port terminal and was looking around, big-eyed and confused and bewildered by the immensity of it all, when a girl came up to him.
2: Hello there. Waiting for someone?
3: You speak to me, miss?
2: That's who I was talking to, handsome. I asked you, are you waiting for someone?
3: Oh, no. That is, I just got here, miss. I came in from Montana on the jet plane there.
2: Oh. You got friends here?
3: I'm afraid I don't, miss. I just sort of decided to up and come to the city and sort of try my luck at it.
2: Well, maybe I can help you. I sort of like you.
3: You do?
2: Mm-hmm. You know, something in me wants to help strangers, to show them the ropes. And I've got free time now. I'd like to, spend it with you.
3: Oh, you're so kind. You're so pretty.
2: You think so?
3: Oh, yes. You're the prettiest girl I've ever seen. Your smile, your eyes, you're good. I can tell you're warm and sweet. It's good of you to come to talk to me like this, to stand so close to me.
2: Well, I think I like you, too. What did you say your name was?
3: I didn't. I mean, it's Bartlett, Roy Bartlett.
2: Well, I'm Diana Lawson. You're big. Strong out there. Handsome.
3: Well, does it always happen this way?
2: Suppose we stop in for a bite to eat at that refresher mat and get to know each other, huh?
3: I think that's a wonderful idea.
2: You see how it works, Roy? Each drink you want, you put a half credit coin in the slot and punch out the combination.
3: Mm-hmm.
2: For a martini, you punch out 436, like it says on the board up there. Here, give me the money. I'll get us some drinks.
3: All right.
2: 436. There we are.
3: Whoa.
2: Two nice dry martinis. Here, you take yours and we'll go to that table. Oh, careful, silly. Don't spill it.
3: Well, aren't we going to get anything to eat?
2: Oh, we can eat later. The occasion calls for a drink to celebrate your arrival. Here we are. And sip it this time.
3: Well, I'm sorry if I did the wrong thing with the drink. I just didn't know, you know.
2: Of course you didn't know. But you learn all these things, Roy. Where are you from? Why are you here?
3: Well, I worked all my life on my father's farm, and he died last year and left me all alone out there. See, I kept things going a while and then figured I ought to try something different. I sold the farm and I bought a ticket to New York. And one-way ticket.
2: Oh, it must seem like a different world to you.
3: Oh, it does. Big and frightening, unfriendly. At least it seemed unfriendly at first, till I met you, Diane. I can't ever thank you enough for coming over to me when I was alone.
2: You don't need to thank me, Roy. Just common decency to help a stranger out. Especially when he's a good-looking stranger. When are you seeing the central computer?
3: The what?
2: The central computer.
3: Huh?
2: Well, it runs New York, you know. Keeps the trains moving, the traffic lights, everything. You have to register with a computer when you establish permanent residence here. If you don't have a job, the computer will give you one. You mean you didn't know that?
3: I guess I hadn't heard. Where'd I find this computer?
2: Just ask any policeman. He'll get you there.
3: Diana, you're swell for helping me out like this. I mean it. I wish Boy, some way I could thank you for this.
2: Oh, I told you it's just common decency. Roy, the money from the sale of your farm, did you bring it with you?
3: You bet. Yes, sir. $5,000 in cash and the same in traveler's checks.
2: Oh, so much. You're carrying it around with you?
3: Yeah, sure.
2: Say, that's dangerous, Roy. You'd better put it in the bank right away.
3: Well, I don't know any bank.
2: Oh, I'll take you to one. Come on. Unless you want another drink before we go.
3: No, I haven't finished this one yet. Here, wait a minute. those things taste better after you've had a few, you know?
2: Now, come along. I'll take you to the bank and then to the computer.
3: Oh, it's wonderful of you to take this interest in me. They warned me New Yorkers were unfriendly people, but they sure aren't.
2: Down this way. In here.
3: But it's dark in this... Hey!
2: Go ahead, Mike. Hit him!
4: Get away from me, you... Leave me alone!
5: You are Roy Bartlett, age 25, height 6'2", weight 185 pounds, born in Helena, Montana. 17 February 2184. Parents deceased. If any of this information is incorrect, please amend it.
3: That's all correct, sir.
5: Use of honorific titles is not necessary when addressing us. According to the report of the police officer who found you, you were beaten and robbed shortly after your arrival in New York.
3: That's right. She said she wanted to help me to show me the ropes in New York.
5: Identify more specifically the she to whom you refer.
3: She gave her name as Diana Lawson.
5: Describe her.
3: Oh, she's a medium height, 5'4 or so, and blonde hair. Good looking. Cute face, though the eyes are a little hard now that I think about it. She looks about 23 or so.
5: Our record banks hold no information on someone of that name fitting the description you give. The name was obviously assumed. Your introduction to New York life was unfortunate, but not uncommon. Do you plan to remain here as a permanent citizen?
3: Yes, yes.
5: What are your vocational plans?
3: I'm afraid I don't have any.
5: Your previous experience is wholly agricultural. This will be of little use to you in the metropolitan area. Have you any preference for the type of work you would like to do? This would guide us in assigning you.
3: I'd like to help people, if you know what I mean. I'd like to keep people from having the thing happen that happened to me. I mean, New York is full of confused, unhappy people who have to prey on others like the girl did on me.
5: You regard her as confused, unhappy?
3: Of course. I can't think of her as being just, well, wicked. People aren't born bad or good. They're raised that way. Maybe she could have been helped a few years ago, and then she wouldn't have to go around robbing strangers.
5: You harbor no hatred for the girl.
3: I sort of never looked at it as hatred, sir. I'm sorry, sir. I can't help calling you, sir.
5: If it makes you more comfortable, you may.
3: Thanks, sir. Well, as I was saying... No, I don't hate that girl, Diana. I'd help her if I could.
5: She is a warped criminal.
3: But is that permanent, sir? Can't she be brought in and straightened out somehow?
5: There is psychological rehabilitation for criminals, yes.
3: Well, you mean if she could only be caught and brought in, she could be turned into a useful citizen?
5: If she could be found... In a city this large, it is not always possible to track criminals.
3: Well, I'd like to try to find her, sir. I mean, that's my vocational plans. I'd like to become a policeman, sir.
5: You will have to face some... psychological testing first, of course, and a training period of 6 months. But let us warn you, Roy Bartlett, if your motive in this is one of revenge, you will not survive the first battery of tests.
6: Revenge? Oh, no, not revenge, sir. I want to help that girl. And the others like her. Honest, that's what I want to do.
5: This will be demonstrated in the tests.
6: Do you think I'll make the grade, sir?
5: The tests will answer that.
6: But I mean, you computers can figure probabilities. Can't you tell me if...
5: You are most unusual, Roy Bartlett. But the probability favors your success. You will be taken to the testing center immediately. And if you are approved, you will go to the training camp.
6: Oh, thanks, sir. Thanks for listening to me. Will you wish me good luck?
5: Our data banks do not show the validity of such a wish, Roy Bartlett. But if your statements today were sincere, you should have no difficulty attaining your goal. The robot will show you to the testing center.
1: Of course, a computer can talk about revenge. That's a word that can be put in its vocabulary. But it couldn't understand what revenge meant. It couldn't understand human feelings of any kind. For that, human beings are necessary. For that, Roy had to be passed along to human beings who could teach him, could understand him, could help him understand himself, and find what his life work should be.
6: Mind if I sit down here, miss? You seem to be alone.
2: I am alone. Glad to have some company. Sit down, stranger.
6: Thanks. Thanks very much. You waiting for someone?
2: Yeah, I was. I don't think he's going to show up. You must know how that sort of thing is. When someone you're counting on doesn't show.
6: Yeah. Yes, I know what that's like, Diana. And I've been looking for you almost a year.
2: You know my name. Who are
6: you? You mean you've forgotten me, Diana? I suppose you would have. The pitiful greenhorn you picked up last March?
2: You... The Montana fella.
6: That's right. Roy Bartlett. You taught me how to drink a martini, remember, in this very place. And then you taught me what it was like to be robbed by someone you trusted.
2: I'm getting out of here. You can't keep me here.
6: You'll leave when I want you to leave, Diana, not before. Sit still. Don't make a fuss.
2: Let go of my arms. You're hurting me.
6: You just sit and try to look relaxed. Don't attract attention.
2: You can't prove anything. Leave me alone or I'll call a cop.
6: Go ahead, Diana. Call one. Now, look.
2: My badge. Oh, no.
6: That's right. I found a job in the big city, Diana. 6 months of training and the breaking in period. I don't happen to be wearing my uniform now, but the badge is real.
2: What are you going to do with me?
6: Take you away, Diana, to Psych Center, where they can help you straighten up and grow the way God meant you to. You know, girl, you really did help me, and it really was worth the $5,000 you took from me. I didn't know what I wanted to do, and you showed me how to get the kind of job I wanted.
2: What are you talking about?
6: You never done any farming, have you, Diana? Probably don't realize what a farmer's job is. Well, it's making things grow. Grow strong and right the way they were meant to. But I guess I'd got sort of tired of working just with plants.
2: No, no, no. They'll kill me. They'll make me into something I hate and something that'll hate me. It won't be me. I'll be a zombie or something.
6: I suppose it does seem that way. You never tried it the other way, though, have you? Without hate and bitterness driving you.
2: You mean tried being dead? No, I haven't.
6: No, I mean stop running and start doing what you want for yourself instead of what you think you want to do to somebody else. Now, look, we need Mike, too, your accomplice. He's outside, isn't he?
2: Yeah.
6: Okay. Let's walk out together. Act natural.

0: That's right. Just walk along with me as if I'm a rube you picked up when you're taking me down the block to that dark alleyway.
1: Yeah, yeah.
0: Where's Mike? Is he right behind us?
1: He ought to be. Mike! Mike, get him! He's a cop!
0: That stun gun blast ought to keep him on ice for a couple of hours. Long enough to get him down to headquarters, anyway.
1: I hate you. Why'd this have to happen? Why couldn't you left me alone?
0: I wanted to help you.
1: Help me? By turning me in like this behind me over at the head shrinker?
0: They'll heal you, Diane. Take all the bitter hatred out of your mind. Make you a useful citizen.
1: Who wants to be a useful citizen? I had a good thing here until you busted it up. Now they'll fix me so I'll have to go straight, be a good girl. Sell buttons on shirts for 30 credits a week.
0: There are good jobs open for rehabilitated criminals. Nobody will hold your past against you.
1: Good job. I'll never be able to go near my old friends. I'll have to begin life all over. It's somebody new.
0: That's right. And I'll be there to help you start all over.
1: You?
0: Sure. I'll be there to help you. I told you I owe you that. Come along now. Let's go down to headquarters.

some people like to work with material things. And some can't see beyond it. When they can't see beyond material things, they're like Diane. Some people like to work with information. Bits of data. Accountants. Lawyers. Many people work with data and information. So do computers. But some go beyond that and want to work with human beings. Now, some lawyers are not merely information handlers. They're human handlers. I guess Roy was one of those who wanted to go beyond the material and even the low living things. He wanted to work with humans. You see, Diane did do him a favor. And he did owe her a favor. She'd shown him what his real life work should be.

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0: Tonight, Shock Troop. But first, hear this. Saturday, November 30th. An overflow crowd is expected to jam Municipal Stadium in Philadelphia for the 58th contest in a series that each year brings to a climax the greatest rivalry in college football. Saturday, November 30th. Army versus Navy. And you have a seat on the 50-yard line as Monitor brings you this gridiron. Mel Allen and Al Helfer will describe all the action, the excitement, the color of the game as Army pits its bruising running attack against Navy's rugged defense and expert passing. You and your family won't want to miss the big Army-Navy football game Saturday, November 30th on Monitor. And you'll want to stay with Monitor for a weekend of sparkling and diversified entertainment. 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
1: In all his 7 major campaigns, Commander Zerum Lassen had never faced anything like this. First, there was the heat, agonizing, insufferable heat. Then there were the jolts, the convulsions. But most unbearable of all was the cross pulse, the interminable, monotonous thrump-thrump of the cross pulse.
2: Come in. Hello, Perak. Close the bulkhead. This heat's driving me mad.
3: Zerium, I think we ought to abandon this project.
2: Abandon?
3: As chief psychotechnician, I recommend it.
2: Oh? On what do you base this?
3: This macroorganism is unlike anything we've ever tried to colonize before. It's much too complicated.
2: Complicated? Perak, I've colonized life forms on 7 other worlds, and each time I've been advised to turn back.
3: I know your record, Zerine, but this creature is different.
2: How?
3: Well, for one thing, it has a highly organized psychoelectric system. The shock waves are fantastic. I've already...

0: troops. This creature we've invaded will be subdued and brought under positive permanent control. We will achieve thermobiological conditioning to reduce the heat. We will achieve damping to muffle the crossbeat. And we will establish neuromuscular controls. And we will do all these things because I say we will. Now come along. We'll inspect the tunnels. Ready?
1: Yes. I'll open the bulkhead.
0: Feel that heat.
1: Well, the thermo crews are doing everything they can to pull oxygen from the separators.
0: Tell them to work faster. What's the status of the control panel?
1: I'll see. Amandor, sir, what's the status of the control panel?
2: We've tapped into motor fibers 1 through 46, Chief. We'll be ready for the central selector hookup very soon.
0: What about optical auditory intercept?
2: We're still trying to tap into the subject's visual system, Commander. The screens are set up, but we haven't been able to run a line from the main circuit.
0: Why not?
2: The charge in the main trunks is too potent, sir. Our instruments won't take the surges of current.
0: Any installed transformers or resistances? Now get it down.
2: But, sir, two crews working in this heat with that noise.
0: I don't care about the heat or the noise. It is absolutely essential that we hook up visual intercept. I want you to...
1: Convulsions!
0: Hit the stanchions! Hang on!
3: It's passed.
0: I've never seen them quite this bad. How do you suppose causes them?
3: I don't know. I suspect their reflex actions.
2: Sir?
3: What?
2: Do you suppose this creature knows we're inside it?
4: Ceaselessly, the shock troops worked inside the host creature, burrowing through capillaries, tapping into nerves, trying desperately to intercept the intelligence and sensations so they might bring it under control. Oxygen was pulled from the separators to cool the tunnels where Commander Lassen's troops worked.
0: Yes?
2: Sir, we phased the interior to feedback. We're ready to try for an image on the visual screens.
0: Excellent.
1: What about vocal auditory?
2: Completely phased. We haven't broken the speech code yet, but all sounds are clearly audible.
0: Blast that crossbeat. Can't the crews do something to muffle it?
1: We're trying. We don't dare go into the main arteries, not yet at least.
0: Have they calcify?
1: They're trying, Zerim. We've got calcification crews working like demons trying to harden the central blood vessels.
0: Very well. Lieutenant, is the screen ready?
2: Yes, sir. Does the commander wish to monitor himself?
0: Yes. These are standard controls, I assume?
2: Yes, sir. Focus is this knob. The brightness control is at the right.
0: Very good. Now, switch on and we'll see if we can see what this creature sees. A little more focus.
1: Something's coming through.
0: It isn't a clear enough image. Bring up the contrast. There.
1: Well?
0: It appears that our host is in an enclosed space of some sort. From the orderly flow of articles across the screen, I would say it was moving. Aimlessly. As an item for resting on, it appears. In the background, a blurred pattern of light and dark stripes. Now, let's hear the auditory reception. May as well get the decoding section working on it.
2: I'll switch it on, sir. The creature doesn't seem to be vocalizing.
0: Now, what's the noise?
2: I believe that's a respiratory sound, sir, made by the creature's oxygen plant.
0: I'll try to eliminate it. Filter it out.
2: Yes, sir.
5: Doc, I tell you, I'm sick.
2: It's vocalizing.
5: I'm not... I'm trying to pull anything back. There's something wrong inside me. Honest. Doc, please.
0: Try to break down the pattern. I want to know what the creature is communicating.
2: Yes, sir.
0: Well, Parrock, do you still think we should turn back?
1: We've tapped into the creature's communication system, Zerim. I think controlling it is going to be another matter.

0: Inside the subject, the work continued hour after hour, day after day. Inside the control room, Commander Lassen was haggard and weary. Outside, the crews labored in the tunnels, calcifying blood vessels, tapping into sensory nerves, tying circuits across sympathetic nerve fibers, and still no positive control.
1: Is that him?
2: Hmm? Oh, Barak. What's happening?
1: Well, we're making slow progress, Zareem. Between the heat and the cross pulse, the men are beginning to crack up. They need a rest.
2: Anyone caught loafing on the job will be fed into the disposal units. Those are my orders.
1: Isn't that a bit harsh?
2: Are you questioning my authority?
1: Yes, I think you've been working too hard.
2: I'll have you...
1: What?
2: The silence. They've done it. Modification section has muffled the crossbeat.
1: You're right.
2: What a relief. Come on, let's try the audiovisual again. Maybe we'll be able to hear something now.
1: There's a picture coming in.
2: It's the same picture. Blurry, barred pattern. Objects for sitting and reclining. Switch on the auditory.
1: Right. It's vocalizing.
2: Listen.
3: I guess I didn't. It happened all of a sudden. This pain in my heart. Like it slowed down. I'm sick. Something wrong with me.
2: If only decoding would crack the speech pattern so we knew what it was saying.
1: There seems to be another macro organism in the room with it. Dressed in white, it seems.
2: Yes, I see.
3: I'm not faking, Doctor. You better do something.
2: I want the speech pattern given number one priority. No time for... That's condition red.
4: Commander! A vein is ruptured in Tunnel C. There's a leukocyte breakthrough.
2: Get the guns. I want a coagulant crew in there at once.
4: There are hundreds of the monsters, Commander. Shall we seal off the tunnel?
2: And lose weeks of calcifying? Come on, we'll try to coagulate.

0: The commander joined the rush of frenzied emergency troops rushing into the corridor. Ahead, crews were lugging hand sterilizers and broad-spectrum coagulators. Inside the tunnel, the scene was bedlam. There was a break in the wall, hemorrhaging profusely. Crewmen waded knee-deep in the nauseous sea of thrombin. Red corpuscles knocked them off balance. Every so often, a sickening gray leukocyte would rear up and embrace a crewman in a grip of acid death.
1: We'll have to retreat. The thrombin's rising. Lieutenant, give the order to fall back and seal off the tunnel.
2: Yes, sir. Fall back. Seal the tube. Fall back.
0: The struggle continued. New tunnels were formed. More nerves tied into central control. Veins and arteries calcified. The heat reduced to a livable temperature. Slowly, the morale of the shock troops inched higher. And Commander Lassen relaxed and grew more amiable.
3: Well, Perk, ready for the big event?
4: Yes, my crew is standing by.
3: Good. We'll try an auditory visual intercept first, and then we'll attempt to control a few responses.
4: We've tapped into the creature's hearing circuit now so that we can hear what it hears as well as what it says.
3: Excellent. Switch on the screen. It's coming in now. The creature is still in the same room, alone, evidently. Yeah, it seems to be writing a message of some sort. Oh, wait. It's talking.
5: My appeal was turned down, and this is it.
3: Now, let's try a motor response. Lieutenant Mander.
6: Sir?
3: Which circuit controls the organism's right extremity?
6: This one, sir.
3: Are all circuits properly insulated against electrical surge?
6: Up to 1 million dynarcs, Commander.
3: Now, we've never encountered anything higher. That should be safe enough. And here goes. I'll try a simple contraction.
1: It worked! The right limb contracted. Perrick, it worked. We've established control.
4: You're to be congratulated, Commander.
3: Thank you. Switch on auditory visual again. Yeah. Creature is still writing. Message is concluded. Let's try another motor response. I'm going to manipulate the creature's legs now to make it locomote toward the barred pattern. Ready?
6: Ready, sir.
1: It's moving! Excellent, excellent!
3: Perrick, have the crews clean up the remaining circuits. Make absolutely certain that the electrical hazard is reduced to a minimum. I can't afford to lose any more troops. Now, what about the speech code?
4: Decoding thinks they may break at any moment now.
3: I'll keep them working. Give the troops extra rations and pay and commend them for a good job. If all goes well, we'll send for colonists within a week.
0: Exactly 1 week later, Commander Lassen, seated in a compartment that was now fully air-conditioned, silent, and filled with soft Valparaisian music, radioed to the Commissioner of Colonization.
3: So everything is ready. With the exception of the speech code, we have complete primary control of all circuits. We'll expect first 10,000 colonists as soon as transport can be arranged. Lassen, I'll send that at once. Come in. What is it, Perrick?
4: I don't know. There are changes in the intercept screens.
3: What kind of changes?
4: Well, for one thing, there's a temperature drop in the upper quadrant of the creature. Then it seems to be changing its surroundings.
3: I'll come out and have a look.
4: There, you see? There are other macro creatures in the room now. There. One of them has a black robe.
3: Well, what's so alarming?
4: The speech pattern of the black-robed creature is unlike anything we've ever heard before.
3: Turn on auditory intercept. Strange.
4: Look at the temperature drop up there.
3: Let me try touching the creature's cranial region. That explains the temperature drop. The mat of thread-like growth has been entirely removed.
4: Look, the black-robed one has moved away. Now another creature approaches.
3: Our host entity is being seated. Now, bands are being placed on its wrists and legs. That's interesting.
4: I don't like it.
3: What are you worried about?
4: I don't know. It frightens me.
3: Look. Now a dome-like object is being lowered over the creature's head. A great cupola.
4: It's cutting out the light.
3: Turn off the auditory.
5: I don't want to die, Warder. Not in the electric chair.
3: I wish we knew the speech code. Well, another few days and we'll have it broken. Then, total victory will be ours. Total victory.
4: What's happening now, Zarin?
3: I don't know. Everything is quiet. The creature is waiting in the dark for something to happen, apparently. What?

0: Fred Collins again. I'll have a word about our cast on X-1 in a moment. You have just heard X-1, presented by the National Broadcasting Company in cooperation with Galaxy Science Fiction Magazine. Galaxy Magazine science editor Willie Lay discusses medical problems of space travel in the current issue of Galaxy. Read Willie Lay's article as well as the many thought-provoking stories similar to tonight's tale of fiction based on facts of the future. Galaxy Magazine, on your newsstand today. Tonight, X-1 has brought you Shock Troop, a story from the pages of Galaxy written by Daniel Gallion and adapted for radio by George Lefferts. Featured in our cast were Bernard Lenro as Commander Lassen, Edwin Cooper as Perrock, John Thomas as Mandor, Ralph Camargo as Sam, and Roger DeCoven was the narrator. This is Fred Collins speaking. X-1 was directed by George Boutsas and is an NBC Radio Network production.
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1: What has a hazelnut in every bite?
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1: Nougat and caramel golden light?
2: Sorry!
1: And don't forget the hazelnut in every bite! 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What has a hazelnut in every bite?
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1: Thick milk chocolate for your delight?
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9: Once upon a time there was an engineer.
10: Choo-choo Charlie was his name, we hear.
9: He had an engine and he sure had fun. He used good and plenty candy to make his train run.
11: Charlie says, love my good and plenty. Charlie says, really ring the bell. Charlie says, love my good and plenty. Don't know any other candy that I love so well.
12: When you want a drink to cool your throat.

0: Duel. 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
1: Inside every Cape plum, there's a nice clean stone asking to be let out. 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
1: New Alberta Voices. Tonight on Vanishing Point, we present the first of three winners in the 1988 Right for Radio competition, co-sponsored by Vanishing Point and Alberta Culture. The entries from a variety of Alberta writers with varying degrees of experience and recognition were blind juried by Ruth Fraser, William Lane, and Mark Schoenberg, with Bill Law from CBC Edmonton as chair and animator. The winners also received a workshop in Edmonton in June with a company of professional Alberta actors. Tonight's winning entry, The Man Who Collected Women, was written by Rose Scollard of Calgary and produced for Vanishing Point in Edmonton by Mark Schoenberg. Here's The Man Who Collected Women by Rose Scollard.
2: So, what do you think, Nadine?
3: God, Tony. When you said you had something interesting to show me, you weren't kidding. How long have you been working on this?
2: 2 years.
3: You've got a surefire thing here. It's just so incredibly... Well, what is it? Satisfying. Yes. It's the satisfaction of species observed and recognized.
2: Well, yeah, I guess.
3: Really? Every one of these women seems like a type to me. An individual, and yet a universally recognizable character.
2: Good, well, good.
3: You feel you know everything about them. This one, Bonnie, has to be a waitress.
2: She was, as a matter of fact.
3: And this, what's her name, Dolores, is a welfare mother. I sense a child at her heels. She's someone who's given up, and I feel she's usually surrounded by cigarette smoke.
2: She was a chain smoker.
3: It's incredible. The numinous quality of the pieces, as though you've discovered some magic life force to put in them. I don't know how you did it, Tony. I mean, these don't look like models. They look like you took real women and shrunk them down.
2: Actually, it's an old family recipe. My great-great-uncle was a headhunter in the Amazon.
3: I mean, look at this one, Nora. Her earrings. How did you get pearls that tiny?
2: They're just tiny beads. It's all an illusion, Nadine.
3: But look at her fingers, each knuckle so carefully wrought. And the fingernails. They look like real fingernails and real flesh. It's all so... Well, what can I say? It's an art, and you're an artist.
2: It's just epoxy and acrylic and close attention to detail.
3: With a little bit of magic thrown in.
2: So, do we have a show?
3: We have a show. How does 5 weeks from tomorrow sound?
2: 5 weeks? Well, that's a bit soon. I need more time than that.
3: Why? These are ready to show.
2: These are, but... Well, the collection isn't complete.
3: It's complete enough, Tony. Normally, I give more lead time, but there's been a cancellation. The next lot doesn't come up for 6 months. I'd advise you to take it.
2: You're the boss.
4: Look at the crowd in here. We're never going to get a table, Tony.
5: Oh, sure we will. Listen to that music, hey, Russ? Your Shea boys are hard to beat. Isn't that just the greatest sound?
4: I like my music mean, hard, and acid. Just like my women.
5: Oh, you don't know what you're missing. Hey, look, there's a table over there. Hustle your butt, man, or we'll lose it.
6: Hi, guys. I'm Linda.
4: All right, Linda.
6: What can I get
4: you? You got great hair, Linda.
6: Really?
4: The way it's all gnawed at the ends? How do you get it to go like that?
6: I use little animals. They chew on it while I'm sleeping.
4: Hey, Tony, a kidder.
6: So, what can I get you guys?
5: A couple of drafts.
4: Same for me, Linda.
6: 4 drafts. Won't be a minute.
4: There's one for your collection, eh, Tony?
5: Oh, I must have a dozen just like her.
4: Yeah, but with a red leather mini and a silver snake winding up her arm.
5: It's only a bracelet, Russ.
4: When is the show yours happening, anyway?
5: In about 4 weeks. I just hope I'll be ready.
7: Come on, you must have enough women for three shows. What have you got, a couple hundred?
5: 97. But numbers don't mean anything. It's the... Oh, I don't know. The collection just doesn't seem complete somehow. It needs something unusual, something power. I need a piece that will pull it all together and get the adrenaline flowing in the viewer.
6: Here you are, guys. Four draft, wasn't it?
7: Hey, how about that one over there?
5: The blonde? Wide shoulders and pinched-in waist?
7: Yeah, the one that looks like a 40s movie star. Like one of the Lane sisters or something. What do you think? Typical girl next door. Fresh, common sense, sexy, outgoing, a little too strong, maybe.
5: A come hither in her eye and a ring on every finger. Give me a break, Russ.
6: I hate to hold you guys back from stalking your harem, but that'll be 420.
7: I'll get it, Tony. There you go, Linda. Oh, keep the change, okay?
6: Thanks. Do you mind telling me what you guys were doing?
7: Oh, you mean the blonde? It's Tony here. He collects women.
6: Oh, yeah? How does he do that?
7: He absorbs them through his eyes, and they come out through his fingers. If you smile pretty, he might collect you.
6: No, thanks.
7: Hey, Tony could make you famous.
6: Forget it. I got work to do.
8: Hey, Linda, over here. Come on.
6: Yeah, keep your socks on.
7: Hey, man. Doesn't that get to you?
5: What?
7: Reluctance. When a woman's reluctant like that, doesn't it just make you want a collector?
5: Sure, Russ.
7: I'd sure like to collect her. I surely would.
5: Keep your pants on. I've already done it.
7: No kidding! You've done, Linda?
5: Well, almost done. Yeah, I've been working on it.
7: You sneaky son. You know, that's what really gets me about you. You go around pretending you're acting from superior motives, and all the time...
5: Shh, shh, shh. I want to hear this.
9: In Bristol there lived a fair damsel.
5: I told you this music was good, didn't I?
7: I guess so.
5: Who's that? I don't know. It might be the sister... The O'Shea's are supposed to have a sister who sings. Morgan O'Shea or Morgana or something. I've heard her on some of their tapes, but I've never actually seen her.
7: Moody-looking type, isn't she? You wouldn't want to cross her.
5: What?
7: What is it?
5: Oh, yes. Yes. She's it.
7: The singer? What about her?
5: She's it. She's the one.
10: I can't believe you've done another one since I last saw you.
5: As this little piece here.
10: Oh, wonderful. Look at that bracelet and the punky hair. She's got to be a barmaid.
5: She works at the bar where the singer I told you about is appearing.
10: Oh, right. Let's see the singer of yours. What did you say her name was? Morgan?
5: Morgana. She's not finished yet.
10: But I'd get an idea, at least.
5: I'd prefer not. To tell you the truth, she's been giving me some trouble.
10: What kind of trouble?
7: Anyone home?
5: Come on in, Russ.
7: I always feel spinny when I'm here. I don't know how you can work surrounded by all these women.
5: I won't be here much longer. Russ, this is Nadine Greenwood.
7: Greenwood's gallery, right? Pleased to meet you, Nadine.
10: Are you another fan of Tony's work, Russ?
7: You bet. Hey, man, it's Linda.
5: Careful. She's not pinned down yet.
7: It's Linda, for sure. Look at that hair. Just like little animals. Really little animals. We're chewing at it. How do you do that? And the snake bracelet. Is that real silver?
5: No, just...
7: I know. Epoxy and acrylic. But the mini is real leather. Sure it is. Linda Scarlet Mini.
5: I was just... pinning her when you came in. I'm putting her on this leopard skin background.
7: Yeah, it suits.
5: Just like her futon.
7: What?
5: Well, she sleeps on a leopard skin futon.
7: You've seen her futon?
5: No, I just know that's what she sleeps on.
7: But how?
10: You can just tell by looking at them. See this one with the pearl earrings? She sleeps in Laura Ashley.
7: Mm. What?
10: Laura Ashley wallpaper. Laura Ashley bedspread. Her nightgown is probably Laura Ashley print, and she uses lavender soap or rose and spreads her toast with currant jam. She's typical of her species. Look, Tony's going to pin Linda.
7: I don't know if I want to watch this. That pin looks real. You're not going to tell me that's epoxy and acrylic.
11: No. It's silver.
7: I just don't see the pins, Tony. They're creepy. Don't you think they're creepy? I just don't see why the dolls can't be freestanding.
10: But that's part of the idea, isn't it? It's supposed to be a collection.
7: They're women, not butterflies.
10: But that's exactly the comparison he's making, isn't it, Tony? Women as butterflies, as glorious species. The pins do that. If they were freestanding, it wouldn't be the same.
11: Well, I think what I'm really trying to do with the
10: Besides, the pins add something. Oh, I don't know, a little frisson of fear, sexuality. At any rate, I always get a flutter looking at them. And if it disturbs someone, so what? That's what art is all about, isn't it? Provocation.
11: Provocation's part of it, yes, but I think you're missing my main point, Nadine.
10: Really?
11: What I'm trying to show, and I think you already pointed to it earlier, is the inevitability in these women's lives. They're pinned to these roles.
10: Oh, God, you're so right.
11: Oh, society has pinned them. Whatever it is, they're trapped. However beautiful and interesting they are, their behavior is inevitable and predictable.
10: Yes!
7: Sounds like a lot of hooey to me. What are you looking for, the hammer?
11: Yeah, that little one over there. This is always the delicate part. Don't want to disturb anything. And
7: you like doing this, don't you?
11: What?
7: It really turns you on, driving that little pin through them.
11: It does not turn me on. I won't deny that I feel better once they're pinned. It's the satisfaction of finishing something, okay?
10: So finish off, Linda, Tony. I can't wait to see her mounted.
11: Yeah. Where was I?
10: You were putting the pin in.
11: All right. You always have to be careful not to smash anything. And there. What?
7: Linda moved. I saw her move.
11: Don't be crazy.
7: I did. I saw her squirm as the pin went in.
10: You've got an overactive imagination, Russ.

0: Hey, Tony, old buddy. I thought I'd find you here. Still researching, huh?
1: Yeah. I'm getting closer. I think tonight should do it. Or better. The show's in 5 days.
0: Morgan is giving you trouble, huh?
1: Yeah. She's really different from the others. So she's coming from a different place. You know what I mean?
0: No.
1: Well, the others come from the outside. Information transmitted and received, you know? But this one... this one's coming from inside me somewhere.
0: Inside me? I don't get it. She's right up there on the stage, isn't she?
1: Yes, but when I'm actually working on her, I don't know. I make sketch after sketch. And when I get back to the studio, they don't mean a thing. Something else seems to take over. It's like grappling with my own soul.
0: Weird.
1: That face. How can I have hoped? In and out of the light. Infinitely.
0: Tony.
1: Infinitely mysterious.
2: What's wrong?
0: I don't know. You just seem to be wandering a bit.
2: I've been in a strange space since I started her.
1: I just can't seem to pin her down.
0: Shh.
1: She started.
3: Hi, guys. I'm Marie. What can I get you?
0: Marie? Where's Linda tonight?
3: She's sick.
0: Oh, yeah? Since when?
3: Since 2 nights ago.
0: Hey, quiet. I want to hear this.
3: Sure. Just tell me what you want.
0: Just bring me an ale. Did you hear that, Tony? Linda's sick.
4: Don't worry about it.
0: But...
4: look, I came here to concentrate, okay? If you want to talk, go find someone else.
0: Yeah, sure. Sorry I disturbed you. Hey, Marie.
3: I can't talk right now, okay?
0: Look, I just want to know about Linda. How sick is she?
3: Well, it was really weird, eh? She's here just bouncing around, joking, cracking lip with everyone. You know Linda, she can be a real cut-up. Well, suddenly, in mid-joke, she kind of fades out.
0: How do you mean?
3: Like I said, fade out. Like all the wind went out of her. If I hadn't grabbed her tray, she would have dropped it. The manager sent her home, and she's been away ever since.
0: Where does she live?
3: I can't tell you that.
0: Tell me, I want to see her.
3: Well, okay... but it could mean my job.
0: How are they going to find out? I really have to see her.
3: Look, I'm off in an hour. I'll take you over there.
1: Thanks for coming, Nadina. I suppose this could have waited till tomorrow.
5: No, I wanted to come. God, Tony... you look terrible. Are you okay?
1: I'm a little tired. That's all. This piece really took it out of me.
5: So, let's see her.
1: Right. Let me just clear away here and set her up. So, what do you think?
5: I don't know. She's so different from the others.
1: Well, yeah...
5: she looks kind of beaten up. Like an old-fashioned doll that someone left outside.
1: Yes. I've been thinking of her as a doll, too. A doll that was lost and somehow grew up anyway, without your knowledge. Grew up into a woman with a white sateen dress and an Irish doll face.
5: No.
1: Oh... What?
5: She isn't right for the show, Tony. The others are so real. She's more mythic than real. And, well, I don't know if I'm supposed to see this, but I get a sense of such cruelty.
1: Yes, a cruel mistress.
5: Tell you what, sleep on it a couple of nights. Get rested up.
1: Yeah. Maybe you're right.
3: someone to see you.
6: Oh, joy.
7: She does look sick.
3: Yeah, well, it's not sick so much as empty. She looks like someone emptied her out, you know?
7: Yeah, I can see. Do you remember what time this happened?
3: Like I said, 2 nights ago.
7: But the time?
3: Well, I don't know exactly. It was about 9:30, 9:45.
6: Mm-hmm.
3: Oh, look at her. That's all she does. Sits on the sofa and doesn't say twit. The doctor says there's nothing wrong with her. She's just run down. I don't know what to do.
7: Well, I think I know what to do.
3: What?
7: Look, I gotta go.
3: But you just got here.
7: I gotta see a man about a doll. Tony? Are you in there?
1: I don't want to see you right now.
7: I'm coming in.
1: Damn it, Russ. Don't doors mean anything to you?
7: Holy Toledo, Tony.
1: What?
7: You look terrible.
1: What are you talking about?
7: Really, man? You're all white, like half your blood's missing.
1: I've had a lot of late nights.
7: It's that doll. You're still working on it?
1: Yeah. It's driving me crazy. I've been working on it nearly 2 weeks now, but she's so damn elusive.
7: Looks okay to me.
1: No. The face isn't quite right. It's too much sin and not enough sorrow.
7: What? You know, Tony, I think you should cool it a bit. Get some sleep.
1: I can't sleep till she's finished. Not till I get the right quality of moonlight and spirit and mythic entanglement.
7: Maybe you should drop this one, Tony. You've got a great show. You're gonna knock him dead. What do you want with an Irish singer? You don't need her.
1: But I do. That's just it. This will be the kingpin of the collection, the one that completes the entire inner picture. Morgana, well, she's mysterious, and I feel it's my mystery she represents.
7: Maybe some mysteries should be left alone.
1: What are you doing here, anyway?
7: It's Linda. She's gone funny.
1: So?
7: Well, it's your fault, Tony. It happened when you pinned her, just the same time, last Monday at 9:30. That's when you pinned her.
1: I didn't pin her, I pinned the doll.
7: Well, same thing, right? According to Marie, that's when it happened to her. All the life went out of her.
1: Don't be a fool, there's no connection. What do you think I'm doing here, some kind of voodoo?
7: Well, it's something like that.
1: For Pete's sake, Russ, she's made out of acrylic, not wax. And there's no hair from her body, no fingernails, nothing. A straight piece of modeling, no mumbo jumbo.
7: I know what I saw, Tony. She looks like a damned zombie. I want you to take the pin out.
1: No way.
7: Hey, keep your hand up, Russ. I'm taking Linda.
1: No, you're not.
7: You're not gonna stop me. I'll pay you for it. No, I'm taking it, Tony.
1: Russ, come back here, Russ.
7: Hello? Anyone home? Linda. How you feeling, kid? Pretty bad, huh? Well, Uncle Russ is gonna fix you up just fine.
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1: Lights Out brings you stories of the supernatural and the supernormal, dramatizing the fantasies and the mysteries of the unknown. 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
2: My name, Arch Oberlin. Tonight, another in our series of tales of the weird and the unusual. I plead with all mothers-in-law who listen to tonight's story not to send me poison pen letters. Fact of the matter is, I like mothers-in-law. I'm really not responsible for what happens in the twisted brains of my characters, am I? But first, before we start, Frank Martin has a word for you.
3: And now, lights out. Everybody.
4: Afraid to die? Who isn't? When I was just a kid, I used to wake up in the night and see the dark pressing all around me. And I'd get so scared, I'd think I was dead, buried. I'd try to scream. I couldn't. My voice, I'd know I was dead. I'd know it. I'd throw off the cover. I'd cry out, Mother, Mother! Oh, why? Why did I yell out like that? Why should I be scared now? I want to die. I've got to die. It's cold here in the basement. I wonder if the grave is cold. Why don't I get it over with? The rope's around my neck. One step off the ladder and I'll hang and die. And I gotta die. I gotta die.
5: The wages of sin are death.
4: The wages of sin are death. Funny how I seem to hear the words the way my father used to say them. The wages of sin. But was it then? No, it was hate. I killed her because I hated her. I remember the first time we met. Jay had just married me. And we were walking along the street to his house.
6: Oh, Ella, you'll like my ma. Really, you will.
4: Will I?
6: Sure, she's swell. Best woman in the world.
4: Is she?
6: Well, I mean... Well, you're my wife now. Ella, that proves what I think of you, don't it?
4: I guess it does.
6: Oh, you and Ma'll get along fine. Will this be a surprise to her? Well, here's the house. What do you think of it?
4: Well, it's all right.
6: Yeah. Well, in we go. Will Ma's eyes pop when she sees you? Pop right out, I'll bet you. Come on, Ma, open up. Got a surprise for you.
7: Jay, where have you been, son? Where? Oh.
6: Surprise, eh, Ma? Meet Ella.
7: Jay, you've brought home a woman.
4: When she said it that way, right from that minute, I knew I hated her. And that's the way it was from then on. I wasn't Jay's wife to her, but a woman. Stranger in her house. And it was her house and everything in it. Nothing Jay's, everything hers.
6: Ma, can I use your car to take Ella riding? Ma, mind if Ella plants some roses in your garden? Ma, is it all right if Ella uses...
4: That's the way it was. Hers, hers, everything hers. All I had was Jay, and he wasn't much. You can't blame me. You hear me? You can't blame me for not standing it. All my life I'd had nothing, and at last I was married, and I still had nothing. Her house, her car, her money, her son. I couldn't stand it, I tell you. So I killed him.
5: The wages of sin are death.
4: Why do I keep hearing Pa's words in my head? I'm going to kill myself. I'm going to do it. It's just that I want to sit here on top of a ladder and think and talk about everything for a little while. It's the last chance I'll get. So, like I said, I killed her. Well, not right away. I stood it for weeks and months. But all the time inside of me, something was talking.
5: Kill her. Everything will be yours. Miller.
4: Soft like. And then louder and louder until my head was filled with it. Louder and louder until I couldn't stand it no more. Louder and louder until I said, yes, I'll do it. Yes. Yes. Everything would be mine then. Everything. I always wanted it that way. It had to be that way. Here in this basement. That's where it happened. Jay went to work. I came down here. Oh, it wasn't very hard to do what I had to do. I remember every minute of it so well. Every minute. I called her, and she came down into the basement.
7: You called me, Ella?
4: Yes, I called you.
7: What's the matter?
4: Somebody took the lid off the sewer down here.
7: Land sakes alive. Now, who could have done that? Heavy iron cover like that. Jay wouldn't have done it.
4: Is it deep down there?
7: Of course it's deep. Ain't a sewer anyway. Covers an old well this building was built over.
4: Oh.
7: What are you owing about? Heard my son Jay tell you the same thing weeks ago.
4: Yes, he did tell me. Funny, I forgot. Oh, look.
7: What?
4: Down in the well. Look.
7: I don't see nothing. What?
4: Oh, it's your well, isn't it, Mama? Your well. Everything is yours, so stay in it. Stay in it, Mama. Stay in it. Your well, Mama, but everything else is mine now. Everything mine. And that's the way it was. Easy. Too easy. Jay came home. He said...
6: Say, Ella, where's Ma?
4: I don't know. She wasn't here when I got back from the store. Must have gone out.
6: Oh. Well, she'll be back. Leave it to Ma.
4: But she didn't come back. How could she? Jay went to the police. They came around. They asked questions. They went away, and nothing happened. It was as easy as that.
5: Wages of sin are death. Wages of sin are death.
4: Oh, why do I keep hearing that in my head? Why? I'm going to die. Rope around my neck. Just a little bit longer talking, just a little. She was gone. And I had her house and her son. And then I didn't want him. I tell you, he made me sick just to look at him. Mama, Mama. I wanted to forget. And then one day, I got an idea. There was more room under that iron lid in the basement, wasn't there? That was it? Yes, that was it. Got free of her, now I get free of him. Fill the house, quick, get away, away, far away. Yeah, that was it, a free woman. With my looks and all that money, oh, would I have a time. I planned everything, told the neighbors Jay was going on a trip. I said Jade wrote me to sell the place and join him out of town. I tell you, it was perfect. He came home that night. The night I was gonna let him join his mama.
6: Anybody home?
4: I'm always home.
6: Oh, you said that just like Mama used to.
4: Did I?
6: Say, that reminds me. I got a new detective agency working on the case. They think that maybe she lost her memory somehow. You know, like you were about...
4: All right, all right.
6: What, Ella?
4: Sit down and eat your supper. You want it to get cold?
6: Oh, don't see why you don't want to talk about finding Mama. After all...
4: Sit down and eat your supper. You'll find your mama.
6: You think so, Ella?
4: Sure.
6: Oh, say, that's good hearing you say that. Finding my ma, that's something I sure like.
4: He sat down to eat. I'd made him a good supper. Why not? His last supper. And then it happened. We were sitting there eating. And there was a knocking at the door.
6: No. Who can that be?
4: How should I know? Get up and answer it.
6: Yeah. Peddler, I'll bet you. Nobody here.
4: Then shut the door and come on back and finish your supper.
6: That's funny. I heard knocking plain, didn't you?
4: Yeah, kid's playing jokes. Go on, eat. I want you to help me fix something in the basement.
6: Fix what?
4: You'll see. Finish your eating first.
6: Okay.
4: Those crazy kids.
6: What?
4: Man asked us where you are. I'll go and...
6: Come away.
4: Wait for what?
6: Listen. That knocking. How funny it sounds.
4: Those kids.
6: But it's from the basement door.
4: No.
6: Well, I better go see.
4: No. Jay, don't open that door. Don't, I tell you.
6: Don't see why not. Somebody knocking. I gotta see who.
4: Jay, leave the door closed.
6: What's the matter with you? Gotta open it. Gotta see.
4: No, Jay.
6: No.
4: Oh, no.
6: Mama. Mama.
8: Ladies and gentlemen, this moment when the dead have returned is certainly a fit one to loosen your grip on that chair and take a deep breath and slow up your pulse beat. And now back to Lights Out. Ella goes on with her story. The story of the return from death of the woman she had murdered.
4: Yeah. It was her, all right. There she was. Eyes glaring. Dirty gray old hair plastered wet around her face. Standing there. I could see her with my own eyes. And yet she was dead, I tell you, dead. Jay didn't know that, no. He took that dead thing by the arm, and he led her into the room. And he sat her down in a chair.
6: Oh, Mama, Mama. You did come back. I knew you would. We both knew it, didn't we, Ella? Now tell us, Mama, where you been. Why'd you go? Yeah, why come back this funny way? The back way up the basement steps. Why, Mama? Mama, you're sick. Oh, Ella, look, she's dripping wet. Ella, quick, take her upstairs and put her to bed. Yeah, and maybe you'd better sleep with her tonight. Keep her warm. Ella? Why are you looking so funny? Ella! Ma! Ella fainted. Why did she faint? Why?
4: Sure, I fainted. Me sleep with that. Me keep that warm. Oh, no. I didn't wake up until next morning. Jay was leaving for work. He told me she was sleeping in her room to take good care of her when she woke up. When he went away, happy as Mama was back. When he was gone, I sat down there in the kitchen and waited. It got on to 5. Soon he'd be coming home. I had to know. I tell you, I had to. I went upstairs. To her room. I opened the door. Nobody there. I tell you, nobody there. The bed not even slept in. She'd never been there, never. I dreamed it. Jay dreamed it. She wasn't there. She hadn't come back. But I had to be sure. I went down in the basement. I pried up that old iron lid. There was the open well. I lit a lantern and held it in the black hole. I looked in. She was there, floating in the water like a big fat... Oh, but she was still there. Well, that's all that mattered. I had piled things over the lid to hold it down, and old trunk boxes, heavy things. That's what I did. They came home after a while. He said...
6: How's Mama?
4: I said... All right. He said,
6: call her down to dinner, will you?
4: I said, yeah, sure.

0: Yeah. I screamed. What good was that? There she was again. The water dripping down off her face and clothes and puddling on the floor. And this time I knew it was no dream. She came into the room. She sat down on a chair. Gay, talking all the time. He didn't see the way I saw that her face was... Oh, started to thunder. And Jay said,
1: "Oh, Mama, Mama, you should never have sneaked out on a night like this. Not a bed with you. In the morning, I'll call the doctor. Ella, you take Mama upstairs to bed. And this time, be sure you sleep with her. You know how scared she is of thunder. Go on now. She's soaked to the skin."
0: I just sat there. I tell you, I couldn't move. Thinking of going upstairs with her, being in the same room with her. It froze me to my chair. And Jay said,
1: No, come to think of it, I'll go fetch the doctor right now. Can't take any more chances. Ella, you take Mama right upstairs and put her to bed. Lie down with her. Keep her warm till I get back with Doc Williams."
0: And he was gone after the doctor. I sat there, the flesh on me crawling. The doctor'd come and he'd see that she was dead a long time. He'd be sure to see it the way I saw it, dead, and the water had... How long we sat there looking at each other, I don't know. And then her lips moved, and it was like a cold wind. And I said to put me to bed. That's what she said. My son said to put me to bed. And then I understood the whole thing. She'd come back from the dead to keep me from killing him. And she wanted me along upstairs to... No, I wouldn't do it. I sat there without moving. Her lips moved again. "He said to keep me warm. Come upstairs, Ella. To keep me warm." Me keeping that dead thing warm. Her wet, cold, dripping skin against... No, I wouldn't do it. She thought she'd make me crazy that way. Hold me in her bony arms until the sense in me ran out, the way the well water was running out of her. Make me crazy. Something to be locked away like they locked my own mother away. Crazy. Oh, no, that wouldn't happen to me. She wouldn't make me crazy, not me. I got to my feet. I turned quick before she could stop me. The basement door. I locked it behind me. I ran down the basement steps. Oh, I knew how to cheat her. The sure way, the only way. Oh, that's why I'm down here now. The rope around my neck. The other end tied to the crossbeam. I'll jump off this ladder. The rope will stretch. I'll be dead. And she'll never get me crazy. Still thundering. If I make noises, I choke. Nobody will hear me. And I'll die. And I'll never see her again. Why don't I do it now? There ain't much time. Jay and the doctor will be coming back. I gotta be dead then. Good and dead, or they'll find out the truth about her. Why don't I do it now? Why don't I do it? Because I'm afraid. Afraid of dying. That's why I've been talking here in the dark, because I'm afraid. Oh, it'll be so dark. Empty. Things will go on in the world, and I'll have nothing but the dark. Why should I die? Yeah, why should I? If I left this house, she wouldn't follow me, would she? That's all she wants, the house, her Jay. Well, she can have him. I'll go right away. Far away, they'll never find me, never. Oh, the rope. It's so tight around my neck. Oh, I gotta get it off. I gotta hurry and get away before Jay and the duck. I can't get the rope off. Who's there?

0: Wait on the steps. Is that you, Jay?
1: Oh, you. You follow me down. How could you? I locked the door. Oh, but then I put that iron lid over you, too, didn't I? And it didn't do much good. Oh, listen. Listen, I'll go away. You hear me? I'll go away. This will be your house and everything in it. Hear me, all yours again. And Jay, I'll leave him, too. I won't take anything with me. I'll just go right away. Get the rope off. I'll go. You'll see me go. Oh, I made the noose so tight, I can't seem to... Mrs. Kroger, what are you going to do? Are you not going to climb up the ladder? Oh, no. No, stay off. Stay off, I tell you. Don't come closer. I can't stand you coming closer. Stay away, the ladder. The ladder will fall. The rope is still around my neck if I fall. No, you won't make me die. I've got hold of the rope with my hand. I won't choke this way. My arms are strong. I can hold on to the rope above my head for a long time. Jay will be home right away. He'll get me down. I'll live. I will, and you'll still be dead. Dead. I'll tell them that you fell in the well. They'll believe me. They'll believe me. Well, say something. Say something. I know you're standing down there watching me. You're waiting for my arms to get tired, so I'll let go. But I won't let go. I won't. Jay'll be home. I can't let go. I can't. I gotta live. Oh, Larry. I'm so tired. I gotta hold on. Or the noose. Oh, cramp in the arm. Jay, I gotta cramp my... I can't hold on anymore. Jay! I wouldn't have killed you. Oh, Jay, I can't hold on. Jay! Oh.

0: Mr. Obler. Last week and again this. Do you really believe the dead can return to avenge?
1: Well, I have an answer this week. A factual one. Which will wait for a moment for you, Mr. Martin.
0: Friends, remember now. If you're one of the thousands who need more vitamin B and iron...
1: Tell us... Yes, about the return of the dead, whether or not I believe that the dead could return to avenge an evil. Frank, have you ever heard of Charles Fort?
0: No, I haven't.
1: Well, Charles Hoy Fort was born in 1874 and died in New York in 1932. The unusual, the supernormal, the supernatural fascinated him, just as one man might collect postage stamps. Charles Fort, for 20 or 30 years, collected records of phenomena which dogmatic science couldn't explain, strange murders and so forth. I suggest that, therefore, that any of you who think that this is the only possible world spend a very pleasant weekend reading these records in Mr. Fort's work, The Book of the Damned. The best possible answer to the ghost question is, who knows?
0: And now what about next week, Mr. Obler?
1: Well, next week, a story of suspense, which is, I believe, quite different from anything you've ever heard before. Have you ever watched a shooting star streak across the sky and suddenly have a feeling of almost terror? But, well, all that's next week.
0: Lights Out will come to you again next Tuesday at the same time. Be sure to listen to Arch Obler's weird story of the thing out of interstellar space. And if you need more vitamin B and iron, be sure to try ionized yeast, the one and only ionized yeast, with the big letters IY on the package and on each tablet.
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0: 31 and a half, 32, 33, 35, 40 and 10 is 50 and 50 is a pound. At first, when you are given change in new money, it may sound rather odd. So if you're puzzled by 31 and a half, 32, 33, 35, 40 and 10 is 50 and 50 is a pound, think decimal. Now there are 100 new pence in a pound. Think decimal. That way you'll find shopping simple.
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0: The story this time is called Rollerball Murder by William Harrison. It first appeared in Esquire magazine in 1973. It was reprinted in the book The Seventh Annual Best Science Fiction, 73, edited by Harry Harrison and Brian Aldiss. Rollerball Murder by William Harrison. The game. The game. Here we go again. All glory to it. All things I am and own are because of Rollerball Murder. Our team stands in a row, 20 of us in salute as the corporation hymn is played by the band. We view the hardwood oval track that offers us the rewards of mayhem. 50 yards long, 30 yards across the ends, high banked, and at the top of the walls, the cannons which fire those frenzied 20-pound balls, similar to bowling balls made of ebonite, at velocities over 300 miles an hour. Those balls careen around the track, eventually slowing and falling with diminishing centrifugal force, and as they go to ground or strike a player, another volley fires. Here we are, our team. 10 roller skaters, 5 motorbike riders, 5 runners or clubbers. As the hymn plays, we stand erect and tough. 80,000 sit watching in the stands. And another 2 billion viewers around the world inspect the set of our jaws on multivision. The runners, those bastards, slip into their heavy leather gloves and shoulder their lacrosse-like paddles, which are too hot to handle. And they try to keep the runners from passing us and scoring points and become the fodder in the brawl. So, 2 teams of us, 40 in all, go skating and running and biking around the track, while the big balls are fired in the same direction as we move, always coming in from behind to scatter and maim us. And the object of the game, as if you didn't know, is for the runners to pass all the skaters on the opposing team, field a ball, and pass it to a biker for 1 point. Bikers, by the way, may give the runners a lift, in which case those of us on skates have our hands full overturning 175cc motorbikes. There are no rest periods, no substitute players, and if you lose a man, your team plays short. Today, I turn my best side to the cameras. I am Jonathan E., none other. And nobody passes me on the track. I'm the core of the Houston team, and for the 2 hours of play, no rules, no penalties once that first cannon fires, I'll level any bastard runner who raises a paddle at me. We move. Immediately, there are pileups, bikes, skaters, referees, runners, all tangled and punching and scrambling, when one of the balls zooms around the corner and belts us. I pick up momentum and heave an opposing skater into the infield at center ring. Today, I'm brute speed, driving, pushing up the track, dodging the ball, hurtling downward beyond those runners. 2 runners do hand-to-hand combat, and one gets his helmet knocked off in a blow that tears away half his face. The victor stands there too long, admiring his work, and gets wiped out by a biker who swoops down and flattens him. The crowd screams, and I know the cameramen have it on isolated shots, and the viewers in Melbourne, Berlin, Rio, and L.A. are all heaving with excitement in their easy chairs. When an hour's gone, I'm still wheeling along, although we have 4 team members out with broken parts. 1 rookie may be dead, 2 bikes demolished. But the other team, good old London, is worse off. One of their motorbikes roars out of control, takes a hit from one of the balls, and bursts into flames. Wild cheering. And cruising up next to their famous Jackie McGee, I time my punch just right. He turns in my direction, exposes the ugly snarl inside his helmet, and I take him out of action. In that tiniest instant, I feel his teeth and bone give way, and the crowd screams approval. We have him now, we really do. And the score ends 7-2. Years pass, rules alter, and I hear of games in Manila now or in Barcelona with no time limits. Men bashing each other until there are no runners left, no way of scoring points. That's the coming thing. I hear of rollerball murder played with mixed teams, men and women wearing tearaway jerseys. Everything will happen. They'll change the rules till we skate on a slick of blood. We all know that. You see, before this century began, before the Great Asian War of the 1990s, before the corporations replaced nationalism and the corporate police forces supplanted the world's armies, in the last days of American football and the World Cup in Europe, I was a tough young rookie who knew all the rewards of this game. Women. I had them all, even did a good marriage once. I had so much money after my first trophies that I could buy houses and land and lakes beyond the huge cities where only the executive class was allowed. My photo, then as now, was on the covers of magazines, so that my name and the name of the sport were one. And I was Jonathan E., no other, a survivor, and much more in the bloodiest sport. At the beginning, I played for oil conglomerates. And then those corporations became known as Energy. I've always played for the team here in Houston. They've given me everything.
1: How are you feeling?
0: Mr. Bartholomew asks me. He's the head of Energy, one of the most powerful men in the world. And he talks to me like I'm his son. I answer, feeling mean. He tells me they want to do a special on Multivision about my career. Lots of shots on the side screen showing my greatest plays and the story of my life. How Energy takes in orphans, gives them work and protection, makes careers possible and all that.
1: Really feel mean, huh?
0: Mr. Bartholomew asks again, and I answer the same, not telling him all that's inside me because, well, he'd probably misunderstand. Not telling him that I'm tired of the long season, that I'm lonely and miss my wife, that I yearn for high, lost, important thoughts, and that maybe, just maybe, I've got a deep rupture in the soul. An old buddy, Jim Cletus, comes by the ranch for the weekend. Mackie, my present girl, takes our dinners out of the freezer and turns the rays on them. Cletus works as a judge now, and every game there are two referees, clowns, whose job it is to see nothing's amiss, and the judge who records the points scored. Cletus is also on the International Rules Committee, and he tells me they're considering some changes.
2: Penalty for being lapped by your own team, for one thing. It's a damn simple penalty, too, John. It'll take off your helmet.
0: Cletus, once a runner for Toronto, fills up my oversized furniture and rests his hands on his bad knees. And I ask him, what else? Can you tell me, Cleet?
2: Oh, just financial things. More bonuses for superior attacks, you know, bigger bonuses for being named World All-Star, and that'll be good news for you again. And there's some talk of reducing the two-month off-season. The viewers want more.
0: After dinner, Cletus walks around the ranch with me, and he asks if there's anything I want.
2: Yeah, something, but I don't know what. Yeah, something's on your mind, John.
0: We trudge up the path of a hillside. The Texas countryside stretches before us, pavilions of clouds. Did you ever think about death in your playing days?
2: Never in the game itself. Off the track, I never thought about anything else.
0: We pause and take a good long look at the horizon.
2: Jonathan, there's another thing in the rules committee. They're considering dropping the time limit. At least, God help us, John, the suggestion's come up officially. Naturally, I'm holding out for the time limit. I've played, you know. I know a man's limits. Sometimes in that committee, Johnny, I feel pretty clumsy sitting there and insisting there should still be a few rules.
0: The statistical nuances of roller ball murder entertain the multitudes as much as any other aspect of the game. The highest number of points scored in a single contest, 81. The highest velocity of a ball when actually caught by a runner, 176 miles per hour. Highest number of players put out of action in a single game by a single skater, 13, world's record by yours truly. Most deaths in a single contest, 9, Rome against Chicago, December 4th of 2012. The giant lighted boards that circle above the track monitor our pace, record each fact of the slaughter, and we have millions of fans. It's always seemed strange to me who never look directly at the action, but just study those statistics. A Multivision survey established this. The most powerful men in the world are the executives. They run the major corporations that fix prices, wages, and the general economy. We all know they're crooked, but they have almost unlimited power and money. But I have considerable power and money myself, and I'm still anxious. What can I possibly want, I ask myself, except possibly more knowledge? I consider recent history, which is virtually all anyone remembers, and how the corporate wars ended so that we settled into the six majors: energy, transport, food, housing, services, and luxury. Sometimes I forget who runs what. For example, now that the universities are operated by the majors and provide the farm system for rollerball murder, which major runs the universities, services, or luxury? And music is one of our biggest industries, but I can't remember who administers it. Narcotic research is now under food, and I remember it used to be under luxury. Anyway, I think I'll ask Mr. Bartholomew about knowledge. See, he's a man with a big view of the world, with values, with memory. My team flings itself into the void while his team harnesses the sun, taps the sea, finds new alloys, and is clearly just a hell of a lot more serious. The Mexico City game has a new wrinkle. They've changed the shape of the ball on us. Now, Cletus didn't even warn me. Maybe he couldn't. But here we are playing with a ball not quite round. Its center of gravity's altered so it rumbles around the track in irregular patterns. This particular game's bad enough because the bikers down here are, well, they're getting wise to me. For years, since my reputation was established, bikers have always tried to get me out of a game early. But early in the game, I'm wary and strong, and I'll always gladly take on a biker, even since they put shields on the bike so we can't grab the handlebars. Now, though, those guys know I'm getting older. Still mean, but slowing down, as the sports pages put it. So they let me bash it out with the skaters and runners for as long as possible before sending the bikers after me. Knock out Jonathan E., they say, and you've beaten Houston. And that's right enough, but they haven't done it yet. Mackie is gone, and in her place now is the new one, Daphne. My Daphne's tall and English and likes photos. Always wants to pose for me. And sometimes we get out our boxes of old pictures. Mine as a player mostly and hers as a model, and we look at ourselves. Of her long, soft hair. Season, when I see Mr. Bartholomew again, he has been disposed as the chief executive at Energy. He's still very important, but lacks some of the old certainty. His mood is sort of reflective, and I decide to take this opportunity to talk about what's bothering me. We lunch in Houston Tower. There's a nice beef Wellington, a good burgundy, and Daphne sits there like a stone, probably imagining she's in a movie.
1: Well, knowledge, I see,
0: says Mr. Bartholomew in reply to my topic that I brought up.
1: What are you interested in, Johnny? History? The arts?
0: Can I be personal with you?
1: Well, sure, naturally.
0: He's a little uneasy, and although Mr. Bartholomew isn't especially one to inspire confession, I decide to blunder along. I began in the university. You know, that was, well, about 17 years ago. In those days, we still had books, and I read some, quite a few, because I thought I might make an executive.
1: Jonathan, believe me, I can guess what you're going to say.
0: Mr. Bartholomew sighed and sipped some burgundy and glanced at Daphne.
1: I'm one of the few with some real regrets about what happened to the books. Everything's still on tape, but it just isn't the same, is it? Nowadays, only the computer specialists read the tapes, and we're right back in the Middle Ages when only the monks could read the Latin script. Would you like me to assign you a specialist, Johnny?
0: No, that's not exactly it.
1: We have some great film libraries. You could get a permit to see anything you want. The Renaissance, Greek philosophers. You know, I saw a nice summary film on the life and thought of Plato once.
0: All I know is rollerball murder.
1: You don't want out of the game, John.
0: No, not at all. It's just that, well, I want... God, Mr. Bartholomew, I don't know how to say it. I want more. He offered a blank look. But not things in the world. More for me, Mr. Bartholomew. He heaved a great sigh, leaned back, allowed the steward to refill his glass. I know that he understands. He's a man of about 60, enormously wealthy, powerful in our most powerful executive class. And behind his eyes is the deep, weary, undeniable comprehension of the life that he's lived.
1: Knowledge, John, either converts to power or it converts to melancholy. Which could you possibly want, Jonathan? You have power, you have status and skill, you have the whole masculine dream that many of us would like to have. And in rollerball murder, there's no room for melancholy, is there? In the game, the mind exists for the body to make a harmony of havoc, right? Do you want to change that? Do you want the mind to exist for itself alone? I don't think you actually want that, do you, John?
0: I don't really know.
1: Well, I'll get you some permits, Jonathan. You can see video films, learn something about reading tapes if you want.
0: I don't think I really have any power.
1: Oh, come on, John.
0: Somehow the conversation drifts away from me. Daphne on cue, like the good spy for the corporation she probably is, starts feeding Mr. Bartholomew lines, and soon, oddly enough, we're discussing the upcoming game with Stockholm. A hollow space begins to grow inside me as though fires eating out a hole. The conversation concerns the end of the season, the All-Star game, records being set this year, but my disappointment in what exactly I don't even know begins to sicken me. Late season in the locker room, a pall takes us. We hardly speak among ourselves now, and like soldiers or gladiators sensing what lies ahead, we move around in the surgical odors, assuring ourselves we'll survive. Our last training and instruction this year concerns the delivery of death blows to opposing players. There's no time now for the tolerant shoving and bumping of yesteryear. I consider that I possess two good weapons. Because of my unusually good balance on skates, I can often shatter my opponent's knee with a kick. And also I have a fine backhand blow to the ribs and heart. So when I'm wheeling side by side with some opponent who raises an arm against me, that's it. If the new rules change, removes a player's helmet, of course, that's death. As it is right now, and there are rumors every day about what new version we'll have next of rollerball murder. Right now, you go for the windpipe, the ribs, or the heart, the diaphragm, any place you don't break your hand. Now, Daphne is gone, too. And in this interim, before another companion arrives, courtesy of all my friends and employers at Energy, Ella floats back into my dreams and daylight fantasies. I was a corporation child, some executive's son, I always preferred to think, brought up in the Galveston section of the city. As a big kid, naturally athletic and strong. And this, according to my theory, gave me healthy mental genes, too, because, well, I figure that strong in body is strong in mind. A man with brute speed surely also has the capacity to mull over his life. Anyway, I married at the age of 15 while I worked on the docks for oil conglomerates. Ella was a secretary, slim, with long brown hair, and we managed to get permits both to marry and enter the university together. She was in general electronics, and I was in some pre-executive courses and rollerball murder. She fed me well that first year. I put on 30 hard pounds, and at night she soothed my bruises. Was she a spy, too? I've sometimes wondered whose job it was to groom the killer. And perhaps it was because she was my first woman ever, 18 years old, lovely, that I've never properly forgotten. She left me for an executive, just packed up and went to Europe with him. Ella, love, one does consider, did you beef me up and break my heart in some great design of corporate society? Well, there I was, whatever, angry, hurt, beyond repair, I thought at the time. But the hand that stroked Ella soon dropped all the foes of Houston. I take sad stock of myself in this quiet period before another woman arrives. I'm smart enough, I know that. I had to be to survive, yet I seem to know nothing. And can feel the hollow spaces in my own heart. Like one of those computer specialists, I have my know-how. I know what today means, what tomorrow likely holds, and maybe it's because the books are gone. Mr. Bartholomew is right. It's a shame they're transformed. Maybe it's because the books are gone that I feel so vacant. If I didn't remember my Ella, this I realize, I wouldn't even want to remember, because it's love I'm recollecting. Recollect, sure. I read quite a few books that year with Ella, and afterward, too, before turning professional in the game. Apart from all the volumes about how to get along in business, I read the history of the Tokyo game. We discover there will be 3 oblong balls in play at all times. Some of our most experienced players are afraid to go out on the track now. And then after they're coaxed and threatened and finally consent to join the fake injury whenever they can and sprawl in the infield. As for me, I play with greater abandon than ever and give the crowd its money's worth. The Tokyo skaters are either peering over their shoulders looking for approaching balls when I smash them, or the poor devils, they're looking for me when a ball takes them out of action. One fellow with a broken back flaps around for a moment like a fish and then shudders and dies. The balls jump at us as though they have brains, but fate carries me, as I know somehow it will. I'm a force field, a destroyer, and I kick a biker into the path of a ball going at least 200 miles an hour. I swerve around a pileup of bikes and skaters, ride high on the track, zoom down, find a runner-clubber who panics and misses with a roundhouse swing of his paddle. Without much ado, I belt him out of play with a certain knowledge. I felt it before, that he's dead before he hits the infield. A ball flips out of play soon after being fired from the cannon. It jumps the railing, sails high, and plows into the spectators. I take a hit from a ball. It's one of the 3 or 4 times I've ever been belted. The ball is riding low on the track when it catches me and strikes my calf and skate boot, so it's not too tough, although I tumble like a baby. While I'm down and hurting, I see one of our skaters, Moonpie, killed. They take off his helmet, working slowly. It's like slow motion, and I'm writhing and cursing and unable to help. They open his mouth on the toe of a bastard's boot, and then they kick the back of his head and knock out his teeth and rattle downhill on the track. They kick again and stomp his brains this time. He drawls a last groaning goodbye while the cameras record it all. Later, I'm up pushing along once again, feeling bad, but knowing everyone else feels the same. I have that last surge of energy, the one I always get when I'm going good, and near the closing gun, I manage a nice move. Grabbing one of their runners with a headlock, I skate him off to limbo, bashing his face with my free fist, picking up speed until he drags behind like a dropped flag, and disposing of him in front of a ball which carries him off in a comic flop. Oh, God. God. Before the All-Star game, Cletus comes to me with the news I expect. This one will be a no-time-limit extravaganza in New York. Every multivision set in the world tuned in. The bikes will be more high-powered. Four oblong balls will be in play simultaneously. And the referees will blow the whistle on any sluggish player and remove his helmet as a penalty. With those rules, no worry, I tell him. It'll go no more than 1 hour and we'll all be dead. We're at the Houston Ranch on a Saturday afternoon, riding around in my electro cart, viewing my stock. Now, this is probably the ultimate spectacle of my wealth. My own beef cattle, in a day when only a few special members of the executive class have any meat at all to eat, with the exception of mass-produced fish. I tell Cleet that he owes me a favor. Anything, he answers, not looking me in the eyes. I turn the cart up a lane behind the rustic fence, an archway of oak trees overhead, and I tell him, I want you to bring Ella to me. After all these years, yeah, that's what I want, Cleet. You arrange it and don't give me any excuses, okay? We meet at the villa near Leon in early June, only a week before the New York All-Star game, and I think she immediately reads something in my eyes which helps her to love me again. Of course, I love her. I realize seeing her that I have only a vague recollection of being alive at all. And that was a long time ago in another century of the heart. When I had no identity except my name, when I was a simple dock worker before I ever saw all the world's places or moved in the rumbling nightmares of rollerball murder. She kisses my fingers. Oh, she says softly, and her face is filled with true wonder. What's happened to you, Johnny? A few soft days. When our bodies aren't entwined, we try to remember and tell each other everything. The way we used to hold hands, how we fretted about receiving the marriage permit. How the books looked on our shelves in the old apartment in River Oaks. We strain at times, trying to recall the impossible. It's true that history is really gone, that we have no families or touchstones, that our short personal lives alone judge us. And I want to hear about her husband, the places they've lived, the furniture in her house, anything. I tell her, in turn, about all the women, about Mr. Bartholomew, about Jim Cletus, about the ranch and the hills outside Houston. It would be nice, I think, once to imagine that she was taken away from me by some malevolent force in this awful age, but I know the truth of that. She went away simply because I wasn't enough back then, because those were the days before I yearned for anything. When I was beginning to live to play the game. But no matter. For a few days, she sits on my bed, and I touch her skin like a blind man. Our last morning together, she comes out in her traveling suit with her hair pulled up underneath a fur cap. The softness has left her voice, and she smiles with efficiency. She plays like a biker, I decide. She rides up there high above the turmoil, decides when to swoop down, and makes a clean kill. Goodbye, Ella, I say, and she turns her head slightly away from my kiss so that I touch her fur cap with my lips. I'm glad I came, she says politely. Good luck, Johnny. New York is frenzied with what is about to happen. The crowds throng into energy plazas, swarm the ticket offices at the stadium. And wherever I go, people are reaching for my hands, pushing my bodyguards away, trying to touch my sleeve as though I'm some ancient religious figure, a seer or prophet. Before the game begins, I stand with my team as the corporation hymns are played. I'm brute speed today, I tell myself, trying to rev myself up. Yet, a dream in my thoughts, I'm a bit unconvinced. A chorus of voices joins the band now as the music swells. The game. The game. All glory to it. The music rings, and I can feel my lips move with the words, singing. Tonight we've done Rollerball Murder by William Harrison, a story that first appeared in 1973 in Esquire magazine. It's reprinted in the book, the 7th Annual Best Science Fiction, 73, edited by Harry Harrison and Brian Aldiss. This is Michael Hansen speaking. 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MindWebs is a production of WHA Radio in Madison, a service of University of Wisconsin Extension.
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4: 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Mm.
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0: Hello, below there!
1: When the signalman heard my voice thus calling to him, he was standing at the door of his box, with a flag in his hand, furled round its short pole. One would have thought he could not have doubted from what quarter the voice came, but instead of looking up to where I stood on the top of the steep cutting over the railway line, he turned himself about and looked down the line. There was something remarkable about the man, the way he stood, something strange, perhaps uncanny, but certainly I would have termed such a thought mere imagination then. I know now what was remarkable about that man, and even though years have passed, I still see his figure, foreshortened and shadowed, down in the deep trench, my figure high above him, so steeped in the glow of an angry sunset that I shaded my eyes with my hand before I saw him at all.
0: Hello! Below! Is there any path by which I may come down and speak with you?
2: Biotex, the new soak and pre-wash powder, presents Beyond Midnight by Michael McCabe.
3: Now, ladies, we're speaking about Biotex in this series of programs, and Mrs. E.B. Granger of Gordon Road, Heathfield, in the Cape, wrote to say that she decided to try our Biotex just to see if it lived up to our claims. And she said, I bought a packet, and lo and behold, it actually did just what the advert said. I'm so proud of the children's white shirts, the hankies and the underwear, that I want to say it will be Biotex for me every washing day from now on. Some of my family's accessories were left with slight stains, but now, thanks to Biotex soaking, they come out white, and the stains do go away, as you say. Now, that is a statement from Mrs. Granger of Heathfield of the Cape, and it bears out what we have been saying to you ladies ever since Biotex first came on the market. We said to you, it is different to any washing product that you've ever used before. We claim that the stubborn stains will vanish, and people like Mrs. Granger bear out our claims. Remember, Biotex.

0: I climbed down and approached the man. He stood now with his left hand at his chin, his right hand across his breast. His post was in as solitary and dismal place as ever I saw. There was an earthy, deadly smell, and little sunlight penetrated down to the line and signal box. The gloomy entrance of the black tunnel yawned. I stopped a few feet in front of the man, and suddenly he stepped back and raised his right hand. There was something in the man that daunted me.
1: This is a lonesome post to occupy. A visitor, I should think, must be a rarity, yes? I looked down from up yonder and felt a need to come down. Signal boxes have always riveted my attention.
0: He directed a most curious look towards the red light near the tunnel's mouth.
1: The light is in your charge, is it not?
2: Don't you know it is?
0: A monstrous thought came into my mind that this was a spirit, not a man. I stepped back, but then I detected in his eyes some latent fear of me.
1: You look at me as if you had a dread of me.
2: I was doubtful whether I'd seen you before.
1: Where?
2: There. By the light.
1: There? My good fellow, what should I do there? Well, however, be that as it may, I never was there. You may be sure of that. I've always had a fascination for railways and their workings. If it would not disturb you, may I prevail upon you to show me over your box?
2: Of course, sir. Come this way, sir. Come this way.
1: Thank you.
2: Come this way, sir, please. Manual labor I had next to none. I have to trim those lights, turn that iron handle now and then. Many long, dreary hours I have to spend here, so I occupy my time working at fractions and equations, problems, you know.
0: Is it necessary for you always to remain in this damp air down here? Even in this signal box with a fire aglow, it is somehow oppressive. Can you never rise into the sunshine?
2: Well, that depends upon times and circumstances.
0: I see.
2: Under some conditions, there will be less upon the line than under others. In bright weather, I go up for a change. Certain hours of the day and night, I'm freer than others. But at all times, I'm liable to be called by my electric bell.
0: Forgive me, but you appear better educated than your station in life calls for. I mean no offense.
2: When I was younger, I was a student of natural philosophy. I attended lectures, but it all came to nothing. I ran wild and was sent down. I've never risen again. But I have made my bed, sir, and now I must lie on it. It is too late to make another.
0: Acceptance of things for what they are. There is something to that. You almost make me believe that I have met a contented man.
2: I used to be. But I am troubled, sir. I am troubled.
0: Oh? With what? What is your trouble?
2: It is very difficult to impart. Very, very difficult to speak of. If you ever make another visit, I will try to tell you.
0: But I expressly intend to make you another visit. Say, when shall it be?
2: I go off early in the morning, and I shall be on guard at 10 tomorrow night.
1: I'll come at 11.
2: I'll show you my white light. That is, till you found the way. When you have found it, don't call out. And when you're at the top, don't call out.
0: Very well.
2: Let me ask you a parting question. What made you cry, hello, below there, tonight?
0: Heaven knows, I cried something to that effect.
2: No, not to that effect, sir. Those were the very words. I know them well.
0: Well, I spoke thus because I saw you below and wished to attract your attention.
2: For no other reason.
0: What other reason could I possibly have?
2: You had no feeling that they were conveyed to you in any supernatural way?
0: No.
2: Oh, good night, sir. Oh, may I inquire your name? Mine is William Benby.
0: Mine is Charles Dickens.

0: There was something singularly peculiar about the man. Of this I was sure. And I could hardly wait the time before I could speak with him again. That he was well educated, there was no doubt. That he feared something or someone very greatly, there was no doubt either. There was something tortured about him. While we talked that first night, he was several times interrupted by the little bell and had to read off messages and send replies. Once he had to stand and display a flag as a train passed. Once or twice, while he was speaking, he turned and watched the bell, and his face drained of all color when it did not ring. I was punctual to my appointment the next night.
1: Good night, sir. My hand.
0: Good night to you, sir. And here's mine.
1: I have made up my mind, sir, that you shall not have to ask me twice what troubles me. Please be seated.
0: Oh, thank you. Thank you.
1: I took you for someone else yesterday night. That troubles me.
0: That mistake?
1: No. That's someone else.
0: Who is it?
1: I don't know.
0: Like me?
1: I don't know. I never saw the face. The left arm is across the face, and the left arm is waved, violently waved. This way. For pity's sake, clear the way. One moonlight night, I was sitting here when I heard a voice cry, "Hello, below there. Look out." I started up, looked from that door, and saw this someone else standing by the red light near the tunnel, waving as I just showed you. The voice seemed hoarse with shouting, and he cried, "Look out! Look out!" And then again, "Hello, below there! Look out!" I caught up my lamp, turned it on red, and ran towards the figure.
2: "Hello! Below there! Look out! Look out! What's wrong? What has happened? Where? Hello! Below there! Look out!"
1: The figure just stood in the blackness outside the tunnel. I advanced so close upon it that I wondered at it keeping the sleeve before the eyes. I ran up to it and had my hand stretched out to pull the sleeve away when it was gone.
0: Into the tunnel?
1: No. I ran into the tunnel 500 yards. I stopped and held my lamp above my head and saw the figures of the measured distance and saw the wet stains stealing down the walls and trickling through the arch. I ran out again, faster than I had run in, for I had a mortal abhorrence of the place upon me, and I looked all around the red light with my own red light, and I went up the iron ladder atop of it, and then I came down again and ran back here. I telegraphed both ways. "An alarm has been given. Is anything wrong? An alarm has been given. Is anything wrong?"
3: "All well. All well."
1: "An alarm has been given. Is anything wrong?"
3: "All well. All well.
1: An alarm has been given. Is anything wrong?"
3: "All well. All well. Well, well, well."
0: This figure must have been a deception of your senses. A deception of your sense of sight. Figures such as you describe sometimes originate in the delicate nerves that minister to the functions of the eye. As to the imaginary voice, well, the wind, dear sir, the wind which sometimes sounds, well, in this unnatural valley, think...
1: "That is all very well. I know about the wind and telegraph wires. I pass many long nights here, alone and watching, but I beg to remark, sir, that I have not finished my story."
0: I ask your pardon.
1: "Within 6 hours after the appearance, the memorable accident on this line happened, and within 10 hours, the dead and wounded were brought along through the tunnel over the spot where the figure had stood."

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0: amazing new biotechs today and let soaking do the washing.
1: Within 10 hours, the dead and wounded were brought along through the tunnel over the spot where the figure had stood. This was just a year ago. 6 or 7 months passed, and I had recovered from the surprise and shock when, one morning, as day was breaking, I, standing at that door, looked towards the red light and saw the spectre again.
2: Did it cry out?
1: No, it was silent.
2: Did it wave its arm?
1: No. It leaned against the shaft of the light with both hands before the face like this. Like an action of mourning I've seen in stone figures on tombs.
2: Did you go up to it?
1: I came in and sat down, partly to collect my thoughts, partly because it had turned me faint. When I went to the door again, daylight was all around me, and the ghost had gone.
2: Ghost?
1: That very day, as the train came out of the tunnel, I noticed at a carriage window on my side a confusion of hands and heads. I saw it just in time to signal the driver, stop. He shut off and put his brakes on, but the train drifted past here, 100 or 50 yards or so. A beautiful young lady had died instantly in one of the compartments, and she was brought in here to the box and laid there on the floor between us.

0: happened. So I tell it you. Now, sir, mark this and judge how my mind is troubled. The spectre came back a week ago. Ever since, it has been there now and again by fits and starts.
1: At the light?
0: At the danger light.
1: What does it seem to do?
0: Like this.
2: For pity's sake, clear the way!
3: For pity's sake, clear the way! For pity's sake, clear the way!
0: I have no peace or rest from it. It calls to me.
3: Below there! Look out! Below there! Look out! For pity's sake, clear the way!
0: It calls for many minutes together in an agonized way. It rings my little bell.
1: I remember. Did it ring your bell yesterday evening when I was here and you went to the door?
0: Twice.
1: Why, well, see how your imagination misleads you. My eyes were on the bell and my ears were open to the bell. And if I'm a living man, it did not ring at those times. No, nor at any other time, except in the course of natural physical things when it was rung by the station communicating to you.
0: I have never made a mistake as to that yet, sir. I have never confused the spectre's ring with a man's. The ghost's ring is a strange vibration in the bell that it derives from nothing else. And I have not asserted that the bell stirs to the eye. I don't wonder that you fail to hear it, but I heard it.
1: And did the spectre seem to be there when you looked out?
0: It was there.
1: Both times?
0: Both times. Will you come to the door and look with me now?
1: I saw the danger light and the dismal mouth of the tunnel. The high, wet stone walls of the cutting. There were stars in the sky.
4: Do you see it?
0: No. It is not there.
4: Agreed.
0: By this time, sir, you will fully understand that what troubles me greatly is, what does the spectre mean?
1: I do not know.
0: What is its warning against? What is the danger? Where is the danger? There is danger overhanging somewhere on the line. Some dreadful calamity will happen. It is not to be doubted this third time after what has gone before, but surely this is a cruel haunting of me. What can I do?
1: At this, the poor man pulled out his handkerchief and wiped the drops from his heated forehead. I could think of nothing to say, nothing to put courage into him.
0: If I telegraph danger on either side of me or on both, I can give no reason for it. I should get into trouble and do no good. They would think I was mad. Can you imagine? This is the way it would work.
5: Danger! Take care!
6: What danger? Where?
5: I don't know, but for pity's sake, take care!
0: They would say I'd gone mad and they would displace me. What else could they do?
1: His pain of mind was most pitiable to see. It was the mental torture of a conscientious man, oppressed beyond endurance by a responsibility involving life.
0: When it first stood under the danger light, why not tell me how it might be averted? Why not tell me where the accident was to happen, if it had to happen? When, on the second coming, it hit his head, why not tell me instead she's going to die? Tell them to keep her at home. If it came on those two occasions only to show me that its warnings were true, and so to prepare me for the third, why not warn me plainly now? And I, a poor signal man, on this solitary station, why not go to somebody with credit to be believed and power to act?
1: Bendy, William, you cannot blame yourself for anything. You must not become so agitated. Whoever so thoroughly discharges his duty as you do must do well. It must needs be comfort to you to know full well that you understand your duty perfectly. The fact remains, I know that you do not understand these confounded appearances, but you must not take on

0: I will not insult you by trying to reason you out of your belief.
1: Thank you, Sam.
0: I left him at 2 o'clock that morning. I'd offered to stay the night, but he would not hear of it. As I climbed the path up, I looked down to the red light. I did not like it. I knew full well I should not sleep sound if my bed were under it. Nor did I like the two sequences of the accident and the dead girl. I wondered how I ought to act. I knew the man to be painstaking, vigilant, and although in an inferior position, he held a most important trust. How long, with his mind as it was, would he remain to execute this trust with precision, I wondered. I resolved to accompany him to the wisest medical man in those parts and to take his opinion. Something told me this would be most treacherous to communicate all that the signalman had told me to his superiors. It might well cost him his living. A change in his time of duty would come round next night, he had informed me. He would be off an hour or two after sunrise and on again soon after sunset. I had appointed to return accordingly.

0: Next evening was a lovely evening, and I walked out early to enjoy it. The sun was not yet quite down when I traversed the field path near the top of the deep cutting. I would extend my walk for an hour, I said to myself, a half an hour on and half an hour back, and it would then be time to go to my signalman's box. Before pursuing my stroll, I stepped to the brink and mechanically looked down from the point from which I had first seen him. I cannot describe the thrill that seized upon me when, close at the mouth of the tunnel, I saw the appearance of a man with his left sleeve across his eyes, passionately waving his right arm. A nameless horror that oppressed me quickly passed when, close at the mouth of the tunnel, I saw that this appearance of a man was a man. There was a little group of men standing further away, and this first one seemed to be rehearsing the gesture he made, the gesture the signalman had described so vividly. The danger light was not yet lighted. Against its shaft, a little low hut, entirely new to me, had been made of some wooden supports and tarpaulin. It looked no bigger than a bed. I descended the path with all the speed I could muster.
1: Hello! Hello! What is the matter? What has happened?
2: Signalman, killed this morning, sir.
0: Not the man belonging to that box.
2: Yes, sir.
0: Not the man I knew.
2: You will recognize him, sir, if you knew him.
0: He raised the tarpaulin covering from the small structure I had observed from above.
2: His face is quite composed.
0: How did this happen?
2: He was cut down by an engine, sir. No man in England knew his work better, but somehow he was not clear of the outer rail. It was just at broad day. He'd struck the light and had the lamp in his hand, and as the engine came out of the tunnel, his back was towards her, and she cut him down. That man drove her and was showing how it happened. Show the gentleman, Tom.
3: Well, coming round the curve in the tunnel, sir, I saw him at the end, like as if I saw him down a perspective glass. Well, there was no time to check speed, and I knew him to be very careful. But as he didn't seem to take heed of the whistle, I shut it off. And as we were running down upon him, I called to him as loud as I could call.
0: What did you say?
3: Say, sir? Why, I said, below there. Look out. For pity's sake, clear the way.

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I put my arm before my eyes so as not to see, and I waved this arm right to the last. But it was no use.

0: 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I feel like dancing.
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0: 31 and a half, 32, 33, 35, 40, and 10 is 50, and 50 is a pound. 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

0: As in every winter, Montreal is crippled by seasonal blizzards. But residents along Winnicott Road are also paralyzed by something they're not accustomed to. The threat of being raped and murdered. Tension in the vicinity is running high. Doors are locked and chained. Friends and neighbors eye one another with suspicion. For Laura Prescott, having been assaulted in the park, a new boyfriend has brought an element of security into her life. But for her roommate, Nicole Nugent, the killer, whoever he may be, has struck tragically close to home. The third murder victim is Nicole's own Aunt Emily, the picturesque, blithe spirit who was apparently loved by all. Three questions linger in the minds of all concerned. Who is this madman lurking about? Why is he doing these terrible things? And finally, and most desperately, who will be his next victim? Face of the Foe continues in a moment.
1: Hello, this is William Conrad. If you're planning a trip abroad this year, you'll be returning to the United States through customs. You'll be asked to declare, either orally or in writing, everything you've acquired abroad and have in your possession at the time. Your baggage and belongings will be examined, and during thorough examinations for illegal narcotics, you may experience a slight delay. 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
2: It was Monday morning, the day after Aunt Emily's murder. The sky was gray and heavy, with sweeps of angry black clouds that foretold a storm. The heavens, I thought, were protesting the slaughter of the innocent. Chris was with me, our quarrel forgotten and his book willingly set aside. Laura was there, along with Julian Brooke, his gentlemanly manner abandoned as he expressed outrage over Aunt Emily's murder, with his mouth set in a firm, hard line. And Lisa and Guy had come. Guy, for a change, silent and subdued. Lisa, beautiful and serene as ever, had taken me in her arms and rocked me gently, urging me to cry. But the tears wouldn't come. And now there was Lieutenant Philippe sitting wearily across from me, his cynical gray eyes looking bleak as death.
3: We know you're tired and under great strain, mademoiselle. We too are tired and under strain. There must be no more of these violent murders.
2: It's too late to say that now, Lieutenant. My aunt is gone.
3: Yes, I know how you must feel, mademoiselle, but the danger continues until the killer or killers are apprehended.
2: There is nothing I can tell you, Lieutenant. I can't imagine who would ever want to kill my aunt.
3: Your aunt had two boys staying with her. Both boys seem to have disappeared.
2: But she was good to them. They wouldn't have any reason to hurt her, except...
3: Except what, mademoiselle?
2: Well, one of them, Tony Bartha. My aunt was going to ask him to leave. She thought he was into the drug scene. He might have become angry and...
3: But then, mademoiselle Nugent, there was someone, after all, who might have had reason to harm your aunt. Hmm?
2: I suppose so, Lieutenant.
3: It seems... There's always someone.
2: Lieutenant, was my aunt sexually molested?
3: No, mademoiselle. She was spared that indignity. Although, as in the case of Elsie Grunberger, it may only have been that something frightened the killer away.
2: And so my Aunt Emily, who loved life and lived it with such zest... now lay stiffly in a mahogany casket between a pair of flickering tapers in a flower-banked room of Hansen's funeral parlor, her eyes sealed forever against the world of Maya. A bewildering variety of people came to pay their last respects. The stunned and frightened remaining members of St. Simon's choir, of course. And a dozen young monks from the Hare Krishna temple in saffron-colored robes with tilaks painted on their foreheads. A group from the drop-in center with Donald Hamill and Tony Bartha conspicuously absent. The supermarket clerk, the woman from the cleaning shop, the tea importer on Bloery where Aunt Emily had gone every month for her special blend of Darjeeling tea, who told me Aunt Emily had known almost as much about tea as he did, and a grizzled old shoemaker who said that Aunt Emily had been a woman after his own heart. She had always demanded that thick, stout soles be put on her shoes, none of those fashionable, skinny ones that wore out in no time. The shoes were for walking, weren't they? And she always had him put cleats on her heels so people could hear her coming. That was my Aunt Emily. I thought of her gleaming red motorcycle, stored away for the winter in her garage, and I knew what Aunt Emily would want me to do with it. If Donald Hamill ever returned, it would be his. It was the night following Aunt Emily's funeral, and Chris had suggested supper for just the two of us by the fire in his comfortable bachelor apartment.
0: You're not eating anything, Nikki. What are you thinking about?
2: Oh, I was thinking about my trip. All this has certainly taken the shine out of it.
0: Oh, but your Aunt Emily would be the first to urge you to go, despite everything.
2: I know. That's why I'm going, despite everything.
0: 3 weeks in Jamaica is just what you need.
2: But it seems a bad time for me to go away and leave Laura alone in the apartment.
0: Well, if you think she's nervous about it, why don't you suggest she go and stay with a friend while you're gone?
2: Yeah, I think I will. Well, one thing we've decided, we're having a peephole installed in our apartment door.
0: That's a good idea. You know, there's still that question of whether or not Kathleen Windsor and your Aunt Emily willingly admitted the murderer as someone they knew and trusted.
2: I'm exhausted from trying to figure out who did it and how. I'll just have to trust that Lieutenant Philippe will eventually catch the murderer.
0: Lieutenant Philippe looks too tired to catch anybody. But you're right, Muffet. You try to put everything out of your mind except your trip.
2: And giving you my answer when I get back.
0: You don't even have to worry about that. Considering all that's happened, I can wait a little longer for your answer.
2: Oh, Chris, you're so dear. I don't know why I keep putting you off.
0: Little Miss Muffet sat on a tuffet eating her curds and whey. Along came a spider and sat down beside her and frightened Miss Muffet away.
2: Is that why you've always called me Muffet?
0: Because you elude me. It's not just my preoccupation with writing that bothers you, Nikki. That's just part of it. You're afraid of love. You like the shallows, the quiet waters. But you're afraid of the whirlpools of love, afraid of being caught up, whirled away, lost in the maelstrom.
2: You're right, Chris. I am afraid.
0: But you have to take chances in life, Muffet. Make an act of faith and surrender yourself to the whirlpool without fear. That's what living is all about.
2: I knew Chris's words about life and love were true, and I was going to do a lot of thinking about them all the time I was gone. The trouble with me was I was a coward about life and love and death.

go after Big Mouth in close to the bank and Beechnuts the tobacco you chew. Around here, Beechnuts the word for chewing tobacco. And it's been that way, father and son, for a long, long time. What's the secret? It's the way Beechnut just keeps getting better. 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

0: We'll return to our story in a moment. Now, here are the Bunkers, Jean Stapleton and Carol O'Connor.
1: The house we liked the best wasn't the one we ended up buying. 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
2: That's right, and we didn't figure on all the increases in property tax, maintenance, and other expenses. 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
1: Yeah, we were pretty lucky, weren't we, Archie?
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4: Before I knew it, it was Saturday, and I was in a plane, the terror and tragedy diminishing behind me as I headed for 3 sunny weeks in Jamaica. The first thing I did on my arrival in Port Antonio was enroll in the Meet the People program at the local tourist board. I was introduced to 2 Jamaican girls my age and taken on a round of activities that left little time to think of the grim events at home. Sightseeing, swimming, water skiing, rafting down the Rio Grande, and riding the trails up into the Blue Mountains. I was so busy that my first week in the islands flew by. Montreal and murder were beginning to seem very far away. But then I received a letter from Laura.
5: Dear Nikki, we've been having sleet, snow, rain, and cold ever since you left. Doesn't it make you feel smug from where you sit under the Caribbean sun? No need to worry about me. Every time I peek through our new peephole, it's into the smiling face of my handsome English escort. The more I'm with Julian Brooke, the better I like him. And I'm with him a lot. One bit of news for whatever it's worth. Guess who I saw coming out of the parish house next to St. Simon's Church? None other than our scowling neighbor from apartment 4, T. Oliphant. But without the mysterious brown cotton under his arm for a change. What do you make of that? Love, Laura.
4: I wasn't sure what to make of it. Aunt Emily and the 2 other murder victims had been members of St. Simon's choir. Lieutenant Philippe had suggested the killer therefore might very possibly be associated with St. Simon's. And now it appeared T. Oliphant was. Yet neither Kathleen Windsor nor Aunt Emily had shown any sign of recognizing him when he passed by them in the lobby of our apartment building. Then with a shudder, I recalled how he had looked at both of them in the same way, with that ugly sneer of his. I was glad to be so far away from Montreal at the moment, and relieved to know that Julian Brooke was looking after Laura. I was determined to enjoy my final week in Jamaica. I had splurged in a plush hotel suite, overlooking the dazzling white sandy beach and sparkling blue sea at Montego Bay. I took a leisurely breakfast on the balcony each morning, lazed on the beach until the afternoon when I went sightseeing. I thought about Chris hard at work on his book, but my mind refused to dwell on anything so serious as the question of our marriage. Then, all too soon it seemed, my vacation was over. And on my very last day in Jamaica, I received another letter from Laura.
5: Dear Nikki, I decided to take your advice after all and stay with a friend until you come back. There's been the bother of several anonymous phone calls. You know, the kind where you pick up the receiver and only hear someone breathing on the other end. A little frightening after all this murder business. Chris is in Toronto for a quickie conference with his publisher, so Julian and I will meet you at the airport. Nikki! Here we are.
4: Oh, Laura, Laura, it's so good to see you. Hello, Julian.
6: Welcome home, Nicole.
5: Nikki, what a glorious tan.
4: Wait till Chris sees you. Oh, I suppose you arranged this Montreal snowfall just for me,
5: to make you feel at home.
6: Laura and I had in mind taking you off to my place for a drink and a bite to eat as a bit of a homecoming celebration, if you're not too tired.
4: I'm not too tired. I'd love it.
6: Good. Then let's collect your luggage and be off.
4: Julian Brooke had to be a very successful furniture designer. He drove us in his sleek black sports car to an opulent glass and steel structure in Westmount, where he escorted us up to his second-floor apartment, into a spacious combination living room library, elegantly furnished with sleek modular furniture and an impressive display of rare books, paintings, and sculpture. He poured us cocktails and graciously toasted my homecoming. But I could see from the look he and Laura exchanged over their glasses that their relationship had been progressing well. A few moments later, a waiter appeared at the door with a catered dinner of delicious seafood.
6: Just one of the services of the establishment. Catered meals at the tenant's request from the penthouse restaurant.
5: As you can see, Julian believes in living in style.
6: Well, why not if you can afford it?
5: You're not the only world traveler, Nicky. Julian is taking off for Rome next week.
6: But not for a vacation, however. Purely business. I'm going to see Giorgio Bartoli, the Italian designer, about that new plant I'm opening.
5: Oh, it sounds exciting. Don't get him started, Nicky. His passion for innovative furniture is almost equal to his passion for boats.
6: And speaking of passions, I'm taking Laura to see her favorite Spanish dance company at the club midnight next Saturday evening. Do you suppose you and Chris might join us? It'll be my leave-taking party just before my plane takes off.
4: Well, sounds lovely to me, but I'll have to check with Chris, of course.
5: Julian will be going right to the airport. So if you and Chris come, I can ride home with you.
4: Laura, tell me about the phone calls. The ones you mentioned in your last letter.
5: Oh, I imagine whoever it was has become discouraged by now, since I haven't been there to pick up the phone.
6: I'm afraid it isn't so much those calls that caused Laura to abandon the apartment while you were away.
4: Then what was it? What else has happened?
5: I didn't want to write you about it while you were still on your vacation, Nicky. But now that you're back, you'll have to know.
4: Know what?
6: There's been another murder, I'm afraid.
4: Oh, God, that makes four. Was it another poor woman strangled?
5: Yes. In an apartment on Queen Mary near Godfrey. Just a block over from Winnicott Road.
4: Was she a member of St. Simon's Choir like the others?
5: I don't know. The papers didn't say. It was a very sparse account.
6: The police are under a tremendous amount of pressure, I suspect. Four murders, and they don't seem any closer to an answer.
7: There's a little town in western Pennsylvania called Oil City, where they make peace of mind. They put it up in quart-sized green and white cans and ship millions of them all over the land to people who don't want to worry about their cars. This peace of mind for car owners is called Quaker State Motor Oil. The folks who make it are experts, men who really know motor oil, because that's been Quaker State's specialty for over 50 years. Quaker State starts with the finest natural petroleum the earth provides, 100% pure Pennsylvania-grade crude oil. Then they put it through step after step of refining and fortify it to fight heat and rust and dirt and wear and give your engine the protection it needs. Quaker State Motor Oil. Who says you can't buy it?

0: Zero Hour continues after this.
1: What is a Harrier? It isn't a helicopter, but it could land in your backyard. Harrier. It isn't a conventional jet, but it can match the speed of sound. Harrier. It's a revolution in aviation, and the Marines are looking for good men to fly it. Harrier. Phantom. Skyhawk. Cobra. Marine Corps. If you're a college man thinking of aviation, think Marine Corps and talk to the Marine officer who visits your school. The program is PLC Air, and there's no campus training. Few good men can even get free civilian flying lessons while they're still in college. The Marines are looking for a few good men who want to fly the Harrier, Huey, Intruder, Bronco, in the Marine Corps.
2: Another murder, the fourth, just 2 weeks after Aunt Emily's. And it had happened in a building just a 10-minute walk away from Laura's and my apartment. The police, looking for logic, searching for clues to construct a pattern, concluded the killings were the work of a disordered mind, a mind that knew no logic, had no pattern. When Chris called on his return from Toronto, I was grateful for the sound of his voice and the feeling of his solid, reassuring presence near me again.
3: I hope Jamaica was more fun than Toronto.
2: It was beautiful, but I'm glad to be home, now that you're home, too.
3: Well, that makes two of us, Muffet. And you might be interested to hear that somebody else is back in Montreal, too.
2: Who?
3: Donald Hamill.
2: Donald? Where is he?
3: At the moment, bunking in with me. I found him and his guitar camped on my doorstep when I got in late last night. After that little talk he and I had at your place on his birthday, I guess he felt comfortable with me.
2: You're a comfortable kind of person, darling. Where has Donald been?
3: He hitched out of the city in a panic, but then decided to come back and try to clear things up as far as he was concerned. He's agreed to let me take him down today to give the police his story.
2: What is his story? And where is Tony Bartha?
3: Donald says he doesn't know where Tony is. When they left your aunt's house that last day, they split up. And according to Donald, that's the last time he saw Tony.
2: And Donald didn't ever go back to Aunt Emily's?
3: Yes, he did. About 6:30, according to him. He found the door open and your aunt lying dead on the kitchen floor.
2: Then maybe it was Tony who killed her.
3: It could have been. Anyway, that was Donald's first thought. He panicked and took off.
2: Do you think the police will believe his story?
3: I don't know, but I think I do.
2: So do I.
3: Well, I'll let you know what the police think over dinner tonight. How about the Carmen Espresso at 7, okay?
4: Oh, Nicky, was that tan your most gorgeous letter?
2: Oh, Chris, thank you. Now I know how much I missed you.
4: Well, that's what I was counting on.
5: Nicky, you're back.
2: Oh, Guy, I didn't see you come in.
4: Hello, Guy.
5: Oh, I'm glad I ran into you, too. I have something to show you. Look. It's a surprise for Lisa. Do you think she liked them?
2: Why, they're really beautiful earrings, Guy.
5: Those green stones are emeralds, in case you're wondering. I hope Lisa likes them.
2: How is Lisa?
5: More beautiful than ever. Maternity becomes her.
4: Lisa could never be anything but beautiful.
5: I know. Every time I look at her, I find it hard to believe she's my wife. Do you really think she'll like the earrings?
2: That was Guy Saverin's big problem. He was so unsure of himself that he could never stop putting on a big show, even with his wife. Poor Lisa. I knew how she was going to feel about another of Guy's expensive gifts. Where was he getting the money to buy them? That's what I wondered. Fortunately, for the sake of my intimate reunion dinner with Chris, Guy was too eager to spring his latest surprise on Lisa to linger long at our table. Between his deadline and the extra work I found piled up at the office after my 3 weeks away, Chris and I had no other chance to be together the rest of the week. By Friday evening, I felt up to nothing more than a light dinner and early to bed. As I opened the door on the quiet apartment, I realized it was the first time I'd been home alone since I came back, since the police had issued their grisly warning. I closed the door firmly and slid the chain lock into place. As I started for the kitchen... Hello? Hello? Hello? Who is this? Say something! Oh. I dropped the receiver back on the hook, drawing my hands away as though the phone were on fire. A chill shot up the length of my spine. I should have let the receiver off. But perhaps this time it was Chris or Laura calling home for some reason. Why be frightened of a silly telephone? Even if it was that creep calling back, I could just tell him to bug off. Hello? Maybe I wasn't so brave after all. I decided to leave the phone off the hook and hope that no one would try to reach me. I'd have a quick dinner and get into bed. And tomorrow I'd suggest to Laura that we have our number changed. The monotonous hum of the phone off the hook was a little unnerving, but better than that sudden shrill ring in the empty apartment. I was about to take to my bedroom and hopefully let sleep shut out all my disquieting thoughts of prowling psychopaths in the night when... It was someone at the door. But who? No one had pressed the buzzer from the lobby. If it were Laura without her key, she would call out, not frighten me with that strange soft knocking. Who is it? Why didn't they answer? I was almost afraid to look through the peephole, but it seemed whoever it was wasn't going to go away. I put my eye to the opening and looked out straight into the cold, thick glen stare of T. Oliphant.
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6: At 19, Jill Kinmont was one of America's top women skiers, till an accident on an icy slope left her paralyzed. Now, 17 years later, she's a teacher, a good teacher.
7: I guess you can say I've overcome my handicap, but I couldn't have done it alone. I had family, friends, people who accepted me, believed in me, and helped me believe in myself. Yet there are millions of handicapped people in this country who aren't getting the acceptance they deserve because some people think that a handicapped person can't hold down a job, can't pay the rent, can't learn, can't be a human being. Well, unless you recognize that we are human beings with feelings, with skills, with a sense of responsibility, then you're adding a handicap we can't overcome.
6: This public service message brought to you on behalf of the Department of Health, Education, and Welfare and the Advertising Council.

0: 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Tomorrow at this time, rest your eyes. 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Face of the Foe. I'm Rod Serling, and this is The Zero Hour.
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0: 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Zero Hour is produced and directed by Elliot Lewis. 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
3: Peter Paul Cadbury wants to send you a collection of commemorative scenes from alien worlds. So have a paper and pencil ready, and I'll tell you about it in a few minutes. Slowly rotating at the edge of deep space, 1,000 kilometers beyond the atmosphere of 21st century Earth, is the Arthur C. Clarke Astronomical Observatory, Starlab. Here, Starlab Research Director Maura Cassidy and scientists and technicians of the International Space Authority watch over the countless stars and planets that fill the silent distances beyond the giant space station. This week, Maura Cassidy and space exploration team captains John Graydon and Buddy Griff cross the Himalayan parallel and encounter one of mankind's oldest legends on the high plateaus of Tibet, a land whose windswept frontiers guard the extraterrestrial secret of something pale and strange, something which has fallen to Earth during an interstellar journey between alien worlds.

0: At the International Space Authority Command Center on the north shore of New Chicago's Lake Michigan, ISA Commissioner White sits in his 21st story office discussing the construction of a new spaceport with ISA Project Director Brian Phillips.
1: We're talking about a spaceport that will occupy 300 square kilometers of land area, Commissioner. And of the four available locations, only the Baja Peninsula coastal site and the South Pacific Islands site are situated on or near large bodies of water.
0: Well, we both know the advantages of having spaceports near the water. Let's take another look at the pre-construction profile tapes for the Baja site.
2: Commissioner.
0: What is it, Katie?
2: Tom said there is a transmission coming through from the ISA tracking station at Tikal, Tibet. It's Major Lewis. Says it's urgent.
0: All right, I'll take it in here. Patch him through.
2: All right.
3: Commissioner White?
0: I'm here. Go ahead, Major.
3: There's an alien spacecraft down in the Himalayan parallel, about 400 kilometers south of here.
0: You're sure it's alien?
3: Yes, sir. We tracked it from atmosphere entry to impact and recorded a full magnification scanner visual.
0: Any chance of a storm covering up the alien ship with snow?
3: Yes, sir, there is. That's why I flew a recon shuttle over the crash site this morning and dropped a radio marker beacon.
0: Good. All right, Major Lewis. Fly down to Lhasa and check in with our regional science complex. Then arrange an audience with the High Lama and get his permission to send an ISA investigation team to the crash site. The team will be coming from India, so they should be there within 12 hours.
3: Yes, sir. I'll leave right away. ISA tracking station, TT1, out.
0: Katie?
2: Yes, Commissioner?
0: Put me through to Professor Samavati at the ISA Annex in Calcutta.
2: Yes, sir.
0: Half an hour after receiving Commissioner White's transmission, Professor Samavati sends an ISA security officer to Calcutta's Royal Hyperion Hotel with a message for Starlab Research Director Maura Cassidy.
4: Who is it?
5: Lieutenant Chapman, ISA Security.
6: Dr. Cassidy?
4: Yes?
6: I have a message from Professor Samavati.
4: Thank you. Well, that's the end of our vacation. Has transportation to Lhasa been arranged?
6: There's an ISA priority shuttle waiting at the Rosalila spaceport.
4: Good. We'll be there in half an hour.
6: Goodbye, Dr. Cassidy. Have a pleasant journey.
4: Thank you. Tibet. We're going to Tibet. Come in.
7: Good morning, Maura.
8: Hey, Maura.
4: Good morning, buddy. John?
7: We just passed an ISA security officer in the hall. What's up?
4: We're going to Tibet. ISA orders.
7: To Tibet?
4: An unidentified alien spacecraft crashed in the Himalayan parallel last night. Commissioner White wants us to investigate.
8: But we're on vacation.
4: I know how you feel, buddy. I had the same reaction. But then I started thinking. This might be the only chance we'll ever have to meet the High Lama.
7: Yeah.
8: And maybe find out how he got so high.
4: Oh, buddy.
0: Alien Worlds will continue. Peter Paul Cadbury wants to send you a collection of commemorative scenes from Alien Worlds. 9 full-color illustrations from fantastic adventures like Earthlight and the Kilohertz War. And characters like Elon of Death Song and the Madonnas of Zanzibar. Just send 2 Peter Paul or Cadbury wrappers and 50 cents for postage and handling to Alien Worlds, Box 888, Westbury, New York, 11590. That's Box 888, Westbury, New York, 11590 for your Alien Worlds souvenir booklet.

0: Worlds continues. An unidentified alien spacecraft has crashed in the Himalayan parallel, 100 kilometers south of Lhasa, the capital city of Tibet. After being notified of the crash by an ISA tracking station, Commissioner White sends a message to Calcutta, ordering Maura Cassidy, John Graydon, and Buddy Griff to interrupt their vacation and investigate the incident. 20 minutes later, Maura, John, and Buddy board an ISA jet copter on the roof of Calcutta's Royal Hyperion Hotel and take off for the Rasa Leela spaceport, located on the Bay of Bengal.
1: I wish we could have spent more time traveling across India. It's really an amazing country.
2: Yeah.
3: So interesting.
1: Do you know what I like most about it?
3: What?
1: Well, all the things that are holy. I mean, they've got holy cows, holy rivers, holy smoke.
3: But... Buddy.
0: Minutes later, the jet copter lands at Calcutta's Rasa Leela spaceport, where Maura, John, and Buddy board ISA Priority Shuttle 19. Then, as the new morning sun fills the blue waters of the Bay of Bengal with scatterings of brightness, the shuttle lifts off, banks 90 degrees, and rockets away toward the wind-swept high frontiers of Tibet.
4: Lhasa Control, this is NCT Captain John Graydon, piloting ISA Priority Shuttle 19. Are you tracking us?
5: Affirmative, Captain. Your landing coordinates are vector 031 at subvector 097. Come in on auto-guidance and stay aboard after you set her down. Major Lewis will pick you up in a snow crawler.
4: Roger. Shuttle 19 out.

0: Would anyone care for more tea?
1: I wouldn't mind another cup, Major.
0: Here you are.
1: Thank you. Well, when are we scheduled to see the High Lama?
0: I don't know yet. Arranging an audience is, well, complicated.
1: Oh?
0: He rarely gets involved with the official business of the material world. An inner circle priest named Chang usually handles that.
2: Well, when can we see Chang?
0: We can leave for the Lamasery just as soon as Dr. Cassidy finishes her tea. Are you all right, Laura?
1: I think so.
2: You'll have to excuse Dr. Cassidy, Major. Her table manners are usually beyond reproach.
1: Funny.

0: Major Lewis. Good morning.
1: Good morning, Chang. Good to see you. I'd like to present Dr. Maura Cassidy, Captain John Graydon, and Captain Buddy Griff.
2: How do you do?
3: Nice to meet you.
0: So, have you traveled here all the way from Star Lab to investigate the fallen alien spacecraft?
3: No, we were... You know about Star Lab?
0: We are as devoted to transcendental science as we are to the mysticism of our religion. The basic precepts of Theravadan Buddhism and the underlying concepts of astrophysics are quite similar, you know.
3: Yes, I know. Every day we spend on Star Lab makes us realize that more and more.
1: Chang, have you mentioned the alien spacecraft to the High Lama?
0: I did not have to. He was aware of its presence even before it entered Earth's atmosphere. Nothing occurs in the immediate universe that the High Lama is not aware of. And because he is concerned for your safety, he has requested that I accompany you on this expedition.
3: Is where we're going really that dangerous?
0: These mountains are haunted by things not of this dimension, Dr. Cassidy. Invisible things that hide in the ice and light and wind, waiting for the intruder to make his first fatal mistake.
4: Two hours later, Priority Shuttle 19 lifts off from the ISA Science Complex near Lhasa. At an altitude of 30,000 feet, John turns the shuttle due south and jets toward the snow-swept Kurakal Plateau, deep inside the Himalayan parallel.
5: Major, what's the frequency of the marker beacon you dropped near the alien?
1: 94 megahertz.
5: 94. Well, there's the signal. Correct to 109er, Skip.
1: 109er, right.
5: Okay, we're right on the money. Check your sea harnesses, everybody. We'll be landing in 4 minutes.

0: very big, is it?
1: No. Buddy, are you thinking what I'm thinking?
2: That it looks more like a multi-atmosphere drone than an interplanetary spacecraft?
1: Yeah.
3: What makes you think it's a drone?
1: The size, for one thing. It's only about 12 meters long, so it couldn't have carried more than 10 or 15 minutes worth of fuel.
3: Yeah.
1: And look at the thruster nozzle. That kind of residue is a byproduct of short-range solid propellant, not long-range liquid.
0: Well, the only way we can be certain is to take a residue sample into the shuttle and analyze it. Okay, I'll get the... What was that?
4: Oh, did you hear that?
5: It is the voice of the Yeti.
0: Abominable snowman?
5: His cries have echoed through these mountains for centuries.
6: Alien Worlds will continue.
7: Pardon me, isn't that a Cadbury chocolate bar? I've never tried one.
8: Oh, that's too bad.
7: Mind if I have a teensy piece?
8: Hey, that's my bar.
7: I'll just take a little bit.
8: Well, it was for my wife and me.
7: Oh, she'll love it. You know you can get carried away with this stuff?
8: I've noticed. Give it back.
7: Oh, come on, it's a big bar.
8: It's getting smaller.
6: Once people taste a big, thick Cadbury chocolate bar, they get very carried away. Because only a Cadbury bar is so rich, so creamy, so Cadbury.
8: Can I have my Cadbury back now?
7: Your Cadbury? Oh, I guess I got carried away.
6: Peter Paul Cadbury wants to send you a collection of commemorative scenes from Alien Worlds. 9 full-color illustrations from fantastic adventures like Earthlight and the Kilohertz War, and characters like Elon of Death Song and the Madonnas of Zanzibar. Just send 2 Peter Paul or Cadbury wrappers and 50 cents for postage and handling to Alien Worlds, Box 888, Westbury, New York, 11590. That's Box 888, Westbury, New York, 11590 for your Alien Worlds souvenir booklet.

0: continues as Maura, John, and Buddy prepare to analyze an exhaust residue sample from the fallen alien drone. The cold Himalayan wind carries the sound of something wild and unearthly across the Curacao Plateau.
1: What was that?
2: Sound. Did you hear that?
3: It is the voice of the Yeti.
1: The abominable snowman?
3: His cries have echoed through these mountains for centuries.
1: You two still at it?
4: Maura, I thought you were asleep.
1: I tried, but what time is it?
4: A few minutes past midnight. What about Chang and Major Lewis?
1: They're back in the starboard cabin. Chang's meditating and Major Lewis is sound asleep. Ooh, it's crazy in here. Why is the port open?
4: Oh, we collected so much scanner data from the drone today, we thought we'd better start indexing some of it. Oh, John here started to nod out, so I opened the port to let in some of that terrific mountain air.
5: I started to nod out. You were the one who fell asleep with your face on the console.
1: Something walking around outside.

0: John, the port. Can you see anything?
1: No. It's pitch black out there. Maybe it's a snow leopard or something. What was that? Sounded like a... It's a drone. Buddy, the floodlights.
0: God, it's a Yeti.
1: Well, let's get out there. Grab a couple of blasters, buddy.
2: Right.
0: Forget it. We'll never catch him in the dark.
1: Look at that. He opened a hatch in the drone. We couldn't even find a hatch.
3: Boost me up, Skip.
0: What's inside, buddy?
1: Racks full of spare parts and tools. Looks like a maintenance depot in here.
4: What are you thinking, Maura?
0: Well, it's obvious he wants those spare parts and tools. I'd like to find out why.
4: Yeah, the only one.
0: Let's try and get some rest. We'll track him with a portable life form scanner when the sun comes up.
5: The invisible fingers of the universe move across the ebony sky. Night slides away like soot rubbed from glass. The misty gray spaces fill with thick veins of purple, red, and rose. The veins silently rupture, flooding the sky with the dazzling brilliance of this planet's closest star, dawn over the Himalayas.
6: Okay, the laser pistols check out. Let's test the life form scanner. Stand over there, Maura. Okay, come on back.
0: Okay, is everyone ready?
7: Yeah. Here.
0: Chang?
8: We are about to cross into an extremely dangerous area. Deep crevices and chasms are hidden beneath the snow. So follow in my path and walk only where I walk.
7: All right, don't worry.

0: true what they say about long-distance reception, isn't it? Leave it on the trail 3 hours and those peaks don't look 1 centimeter closer.
1: Hold it. I'm getting something on the scanner.
2: How far away?
1: 200 meters to the left. Just over that rise.
0: Check your weapons.
1: Right.
0: Chang, if there's any shooting, get behind me.
3: As you wish, Captain Graydon.
0: Okay, let's go.
2: Look at the size of that thing. Looks like it's been there for years. The hatch is open. Come on.
1: You're right, Moira. It is an old ship. John, look at this. The modules on this section of the control console are brand new.
0: Yeah. And it's warm in here. Auxiliary power must be on.
2: John, buddy, there's a hibernation pod over here with 2 baby Yetis inside.
0: Are they alive?
2: They're sleeping. Listen.
0: Hold on a minute. There's something outside.
1: Wait, look out! Look at that thing!
4: What that thing was about to fall.
5: My children, please don't kill them.
2: God. John, buddy, help me turn him over. Easy.

0: Captain Griff, my possessions pouch on the floor behind you.
1: Here.
2: God, what have I done? There were 50 of us on the journey to a new colony on the far side of your sun. There was an accident. I crashed in these mountains. Mapatani and I were the only survivors. We lived in this ship for over 6 centuries.
3: What became of Mapatani?
2: She died last night after a drone landed. When she saw it, she said she was happy that our children could now return to

0: turn to ice.
1: Sariga, why did it take so long for the drone to reach you?
0: So many planets, so many stars, so many possibilities.
2: Stay with him, Chang. I want to see how Buddy and John are coming with the repairs.
0: Take

0: Everything checks out, Mora. We followed Sariga's instructions to the letter.
1: There really wasn't all that much to do. He'd finished most of the repairs himself.
2: What about auto guidance?
1: We cross-checked it three times. It's locked on a direct course for Nemoloris.
2: And the two babies?
0: The hibernation pod's life support system is functioning perfectly.
2: Where's Major Lewis?
1: He's walking around outside. He feels terrible about what happened.
0: He made a mistake, Mora. It could have happened to any one of us.
2: You'd better go talk to him.
0: Good idea.
3: Dr. Cassidy?
2: What is it, Jane?
4: He is dead. He asked that we bury him here.
2: Yes, all right. Set the launch timer for 10 minutes, buddy.
0: Right.
2: All right. Let's take Sariga away from here.
0: Goodbye, little guys.
2: Good luck.
1: I wish I could think of something to say.
4: Your sorrow about taking Sariga's life is much greater than his was about losing it, Major. You were afraid. Sariga understood that. And his was a spirit that believed in forgiveness. That kind of spirit will rise up on this planet one day. But not until this world comes to terms with the next world and realizes, like Sariga did, that life isn't everything. Nothing is.

The Himalayan Parallel was written by Ron Thompson and starred Linda Gary, Chuck Olson, Bruce Philip Miller, and the Watermark Players, with special guest stars Philip Clark, Chuck Howerton, and Larry Moss. Associate producer, Ron Thompson. Music director, Tom Rounds. Engineer, Stu Jacobs. Assistant to the producer, Jim Cook. Technical consultant, Peter Skye. Alien Worlds was created, produced, and directed by Lee Hansen and is distributed by Watermark Incorporated. And so, until next week, this is Roger Dressler inviting you to join us for our next adventure from the elsewhere and elsewhen of Alien Worlds.

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1: Hold it. 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
7: The Downs, of course. Drusilla said something about some friends with a farm near Pulborough. I bet that's where she's gone.
6: Episode 5, World Narrowing.
8: The day after the others decided to go to Tynecham, I set out for Sussex. That morning the weather broke and the rain was falling in sheets as I said goodbye to Coker. Dorchester, Wimborne, Ringwood were drenched and deserted. The only life I saw besides the occasional triffid were 2 blind ponies in the New Forest. After Rumsey, the sun came out, but the utter loneliness was beginning to get on my nerves. I even thought of turning round and going back to the others. But suddenly, as I passed through a village not far from Southampton, a small figure bounded out of one of the garden gates and came running up the road towards me, waving both arms. Hello, who are you?
9: My name's Susan. I'm 9. Will you come and help me, please?
8: Are you alone?
9: There's Tommy, but something's happened to him. One of those things hit him. He's lying in the garden, look, and the thing's still there.
8: Put your fingers in your ears. I'm going to shoot the top of it.
9: Is it dead now?
8: Yes.
9: Horrible thing.
8: Was Tommy your little brother?
9: Yes. He's only 6. He went out to play.
8: I'm afraid he's dead.
9: Poor Tommy. Shall we bury him?
8: Yes. Is there a spade?
9: Just over there in the tool shed.
8: Oh, yes. Would you like to sit in the lorry?
9: No, I shall be all right. I saw the puppies buried.
8: You've been waiting long.
9: Absolute ages.
8: Are your mother and father anywhere?
9: They've gone. One morning they couldn't see and Dad went out for help. And Mummy went to find him and didn't come back and Tommy and I waited.
8: When did you last eat?
9: There was lots of cheese and yet that. And then I went down to Mrs. Walton at the post office. But she wasn't there, so I took some cake and biscuits and wrote a note. One of those things tried to hit me coming back. I told Tommy not to go out, but he was too little to properly understand. And it was hot yesterday, so he ran out to play with his wheelbarrow while I was washing his other pair of trousers. Will he go in there? It isn't very big.
8: It'll do. Oh, now, Susan, it's all right. It never hurt him, you know, and you've been so brave.
9: I've been lonely. I thought nobody was coming, and I was frightened.
8: I know. I've been frightened, too, and lonely. But now I'm not, and neither are you. Better?
9: I'll go and pick some flowers for him.
8: What else would Modern like? A purple velvet tea gown trimmed with lace? A hat with fruit on it? Or a nice comfy corset?
9: You are funny.
8: Oh, thank you, Susan. Now, if you've got all the clothes you need, we'd better push on. Chichester's a nice town, but we're a long way from where we're going.
9: Where are we going?
8: To find a farm near Pulborough.
9: What for?
8: I'm looking for a lady.
9: What sort of lady? Is she pretty?
8: Yes.
9: Good.
8: Come on. We don't want to wait around here.
9: No, it smells, doesn't it?
8: It does.
9: I suppose it's all the dead people.
8: Yes.
9: There was one in that shop.
8: I know.
9: She hadn't been stung by one of those things, though. She'd fallen down the stairs and broken her neck. I looked. Oh, dear.
8: You don't want to worry too much about these things.
9: I wasn't. I said, oh, dear, because it's going to rain again.
8: So this is Pulborough.
9: Where are the downs?
8: Over there.
9: Miles away.
8: Yes, I'd forgotten they were so far.
9: What should we do?
8: Well, the farmhouse she talked about was on the north side of the downs, so we might be able to see it from here. There may be smoke or something.
9: It's hard to see anything much in this rain.
8: I know, and it's getting dark. A light, that's what we need. Put your Mac on and we'll use the spotlight.
9: Wish I had a pair of gum boots.
8: Now, you keep watching on the left while I swivel it over to the right.
9: It's like a searchlight.
8: Now off. Let's see if we get an answer.
9: Do you know the Morse code?
8: No.
9: I knew a boy called William who had a diary with it in.
8: If we can only get one solitary gleam of light, that'll tell me all I want to know. Now again. Left. And right. Left. And right.
9: Cover it up! I saw something!
8: Well?
9: Right over on the left. There it is again, look!
8: Yes, you're right, Susan. You're right.
9: Is it her?
8: It's got to be.
9: If you only knew the Morse code, you could ask her.
8: Can you still see it?
9: Through the trees, just. You'll want to turn left somewhere.
8: Can't see a thing.
9: There, a signpost. And the light's right ahead. There's someone standing by it. Is it her?
8: Yes, it is. Josella.
10: Hello, Bill. You've been a long time.
8: Josella, darling.
10: Oh, darling, darling. I've been hoping so much. Oh, Bill.
8: Darling.
9: You are getting wet. Why don't you kiss her indoors?
10: Yes, come on, Bill. I've left them far too long. I'm the only one who can see among the four of us.
8: Who are they?
10: Dennis and Mary Brent. They were my friends, and it's their farm. And Joyce Taylor, who is staying with them. Come indoors. Then after they'd all died down in Westminster, I went up to Hampstead to try and find you, and then on to the university.
8: I went there, too.
10: I sheared off pretty quick when I saw that man Coker prowling round and came straight down here.
8: Coker's all right. He wouldn't have harmed you.
10: I didn't know that then.
11: Thank goodness you didn't. If you hadn't come quickly, it would have been the end of us.
12: And to crown everything, Mary was having her baby, and the house was surrounded by Triffids.
11: Joyce was wonderful.
8: How is the baby?
10: They're both doing well.
11: And it isn't blind.
8: So now we have four pairs of eyes. Two grown-ups, one little girl, and one baby.
11: And three blind encumbrances.
8: Shut up, Dennis. No, I'm sorry. I don't know you well enough to say that to you, but you aren't encumbrances. You can't afford to be.
11: All right. But what happens next?
8: Next, I shall go to bed. Tomorrow, we'll sort out what needs doing. Still raining.
10: We needed it.
8: What for?
10: The vegetables.
8: Ooh, this is an extremely comfortable bed.
10: They were quite well off, Dennis and Mary. Poor things. They aren't now.
8: Better off than some.
10: Yes. Is it terrible everywhere?
8: Everywhere except here.
10: I know. That's how I feel. Oh, Bill, thank heaven you came.
8: I was terrified you wouldn't be here.
10: And I was afraid you'd got the plague and died. But you didn't. You haven't.
8: It's funny to think that we're only at the beginning of our troubles.
10: Thank you. That's a charming thing for a girl to be told on her wedding night.
13: Hello,
8: What on earth? Oh, hello, darling. You're up.
13: It's past milking time.
8: You've been doing it?
13: Yes. I'm teaching Joyce. But it's tricky for her, especially as the cows are blind, too. Hello?
9: Can I come in? Isn't it a lovely day? Can I go out?
8: Yes, I suppose so.
13: No, wait. Let's see how many triffids there are sitting round. They tend to come nearer in the night.
9: Oh, there's one by the gate.
8: Another in the head.
13: Two by the cowshed.
9: Beastly things.
8: How'd you like to do something about them, Susan?
9: I'd love to.
8: I've still got all that anti-triffid gear in the truck. Come on, Susan, the triffid season is over.
9: Whoopee!
12: Four, five cups. How's that, Joe?
13: Fine, darling. Except one's right on the edge. Not anymore.
12: Oh, Lord, I can't even do that.
13: Oh, Joyce.
8: One step up, Dennis, and you're in the house.
11: All right. You can let go now. I know my way around.
8: Well, we've toured the estate.
9: And I've sliced the tops off 27 triffids.
8: Dead eye, Susan.
9: I love killing them. I'm going to go out every day, Gisella, and kill as many as I can and keep a record, can I?
13: I shouldn't think there'd be many left soon.
8: They'll last for a bit. Tee up.
13: Nearly. But we'll have to hurry. Get the cows to get in, the baby to bath.
9: I can do that.
13: Not yet, darling. The butter to make, the water to draw.
8: And I've got to unload the truck before tomorrow.
11: Why? Where are you going?
8: Out on the scrounge. Farm implements, petrol, all manner of things.
9: Can I come?
8: No. There's a lot of heavy carrying to be done. Are you up to it, Dennis?
11: If you think I'll be any use.
8: Of course you will. You can take one end of a 40-gallon drum as well as the next man.
11: Thank heaven.
14: You know you're 2 months old today. Yes, you are. Yes, you are. Gisella, is her hair really blonde?
13: Actually, it's beginning to go a bit dark at the roots.
14: Tea's ready.
13: Tea!
9: Theo! Tea!
8: All right, don't shut the place down. I was washing.
13: Oh, sorry. We thought you were in the fields.
8: The tractor's bust.
13: Oh, no.
11: Anything serious?
8: Fairly.
13: Pass the bread round, Susan.
12: Is this the new batch?
13: Yes, I put more soda in it.
9: It's a jolly sight nicer than what we used to have in the old days.
8: 2 months ago.
9: They seem like the old days. Do you know, I bagged 40 triffids today. That makes my total 217.
8: And still they come.
11: What's the matter, Bill?
8: Well, just thinking.
11: I'll come over tomorrow if you want tractor fuel.
8: No, I'm going on another trip tomorrow.
13: Coal?
8: No, I'm going over to Tynesham.
13: That place in Wiltshire? Bill, why?
8: To fetch back 2 trucks and their drivers.
11: You mean you want us all to go over there?
8: Yes. I'll start early and take the sports car. I should do the round trip in a day.
9: But I like it here.
14: So do I.
12: Besides, we've been making a pretty good go of it.
8: No, Joyce, we haven't. We've all been working our guts out to keep the place clear of triffids and producing just about 1/16 of what we eat. We're storing nothing. We've stocked no firewood for winter. We're getting nowhere fast. We shall manage better in a larger community.
11: But
8: besides, there's another reason. Joe...
13: Well, it's a bit early to announce it. But I'm going to have a baby.
9: Oh. Joyce, how can you tell when it's butter without being able to see?
12: I can feel it change.
9: You're all getting awfully good at things.
12: We'll, The sun's set, hasn't it?
9: Nearly. When will Bill be back?
12: Darling, for the 15th time, we don't know.
9: I only wondered.
12: And do try not to ask Gisella. It worries her.
13: It's all right, Joyce. I'm here, bringing in the eggs.
12: Sorry. There are some things I'm not good at yet.
13: Of course, he may easily decide to stay the night.
12: I dare say he will.
13: After all, it's a longish way, and he won't want to travel in the dark.
11: Hi.
13: What is it?
11: Listen. I can hear a car.
13: Oh, Bill, darling, how marvelous. You just made it before dark.
8: Yes. Hello, Joe.
11: Hi, Bill. Good trip?
8: I got along pretty fast.
13: What's wrong?
8: We won't be going to Tynesham after all. It's finished.
13: Finished?
8: They got the plague by the look of it.
14: Oh.
8: Some must have got away because they took the trucks. I think they'd left a message on the door, but it had blown off all except one corner. Anyhow, there was nothing alive in sight except a few triffids growing in the drive.
13: Then what do we do?
8: We stay here. We learn how to support ourselves, and we go on supporting ourselves. For the rest of time, if necessary.
9: That's the 95th post you put in today.
8: It feels like it. Here, pass the wire along.
9: It'll be like the Roman War when it's done, with triffids instead of Picts and Scots wandering around outside.
8: So twice 5 miles of fertile ground with posts and wire were girdled round.
9: What?
8: Dear me, I suppose we ought to give you some sort of education.
9: But I am educated. Well, nearly. I mean, I can hit a triffid at 25 yards and practically milk a cow. Here's number 96.
8: I can hit a triffid at 25 yards and practically milk a cow. Perhaps she's right. Perhaps that's all the education she needs.
13: What are you writing so busily, darling?
8: My journal.
13: Are you going to be the Anglo-Saxon chronicler of our age?
8: No, but we got to keep a record of what we did and how we did it. You know, when we sowed and what we reaped. Otherwise, we won't even be able to learn from our mistakes. And, oh, my goodness, we're going to make some.
13: Depressed?
8: Not really. But I've been trying to read up a bit about farming and animal management. The trouble is that none of the writers seem to think that anyone can be as ignorant as I am. They all start halfway through.
13: I know. The same with cooking and gardening. Well, I suppose we'll learn. How much ground are you going to fence off?
8: About 100 acres, with an inner fence to keep us out of stinging range.
13: That's going to take you a bit of time.
8: Time, darling, is what we have a great deal of. All the time in the world. September the 24th. We've completed the fences, and all triffids are now outside where they can stay. This means that Susan can now spend more time on farm work. She's bitterly disappointed. We've harvested 20 sacks of corn, which we winnowed in a rather primitive manner. I must now find out how to grind flour. Perhaps a windmill. I saw a covey of partridges today flying over the stubble, but had no gun.
13: The 12th of December. I am writing this because Bill was knocked down and trampled on by a horse he was trying to catch. He's not badly hurt, but it'll be several days before he's up and about. It's a nasty reminder of what might happen if one of us became seriously ill. We live on the edge of disaster. But I must say I feel very well, in spite of my ever-increasing size. Food stocks are full.
8: The 2nd of March. At 2 o'clock this morning, I delivered our baby. Josella was wonderfully brave and did most of the work. None of the books were any good at all, but luckily it seemed fairly obvious what was supposed to happen at each stage. We've called him David. He weighs 6.5 pounds on the kitchen scales.
9: 8 buckets, 12 dozen nappies, 1 pig trough.
8: Spelt O-U-G-H, like plough.
9: Why?
8: I don't know why. It just is.
9: Oh.
8: Lord, it'll seem funny going to a town again. Oh, go on with the list, Susan.
9: 1 gross razor blades, 20,000 vacuum-packed cigarettes, 10 pounds ditto tobacco, 10 tins ditto sweets.
8: I didn't put that in.
9: I did.
13: That's fair, Bill, if we're having cigarettes.
15: Besides, I like sweets, too.
9: Oh, do you, Mary?
8: All right, carry on.
9: That's the lot.
8: Good. Now, there should be quite a bit of space left over if we take the 10-tonner. What other things do you want if we can get them on?
16: The Braille books.
8: Yes. Well, when we get to Brighton, I'll go through the telephone directory and see if there's anywhere where we can get them. If not, we'll have to wait till we go to London.
13: Are you sure it wouldn't be better to go to London anyway?
8: I don't think so. Brighton, being smaller and by the sea, is certain to be safe after a year. London's still a slight risk.
16: Sight, it's a jolly sight nearer.
8: Any more requests?
12: If you could get a hand loom and some yarn.
15: Oh, and a potter's wheel and clay.
9: Jumpers.
13: Home perm outfits.
16: A gramophone for the long winter evenings.
15: We might have a cine projector for the children.
9: Oh, yes, and a film camera and take films of us all.
8: Well, why not what the butler saw from the palace pier while we're about it?
15: Why not?
12: I can hear the triffids outside the wire.
13: Yes, they're a lot noisier lately.
9: Because there are more. Hadn't you noticed?
8: No, I've got more to do than count triffids.
9: Well, there are. Several hundred all round us outside the wire.
8: As long as they stay there and let us get on with the work, that's all that matters. We'll leave for Brighton first thing, Dennis.
16: It feels like a good road.
8: It is. Remember it? Through the Downs and straight into Brighton. Yeah. We've just passed the turning to Lewes.
16: Today's Saturday, isn't it?
8: Yes, why?
16: Think of the traffic that had been a year ago.
8: I know. Now not a thing in sight. Hello. Yes, there is.
16: What's wrong?
8: About 50 yards ahead, there's a roadblock, and somebody's painted Keep Out in large letters right across.
16: They've no right to do that. Someone fired at us, didn't they?
8: Yes.
16: Quick, help me out. Quick.
8: Steady, steady. They weren't trying to hit us, or they'd have succeeded. But all the same, we'll take their advice.
16: Where should we go?
8: London.
16: You said it wasn't safe.
8: Safety's relative.
16: Where are we?
8: Top of Lower Regent Street, looking across Piccadilly Circus.
16: At the clock.
8: One of its hands has fallen off.
16: Is Eros still standing?
8: Yes.
16: Well, go on. Tell me more. I want to know what it's like.
8: Like Piccadilly Circus empty. Sometimes when I lived in London, I used to get up early in summer and walk. About 5 o'clock on a summer morning, it was just like this.
16: Was it? There's a musty smell.
8: That's the chief difference. All around, on the steps of Eros, at the entrance to the London Pavilion, under the colonnade in Regent Street, there are little heaps of clothes with bones sticking out of them.
16: And you say it's no different.
8: Well, let's go shopping, shall we?
9: Where are the sweets, Bill? Where are the sweets?
8: Buried under 50 yards of good, serviceable, moth-eaten cloth at the back.
9: Oh, you are a beast. Is it really moth-eaten?
8: It may be. We chose the best we could find, but moths and cockroaches are the only things left alive in the big stores.
9: Oh,
8: I don't know. We were glad of their company.
16: The silence was fantastic. Is anything else to come out tonight?
9: The sweets!
8: Oh, here you are. Here's an odd tin I left out. Now run away and make yourself sick.
10: Hand them round, darling.
8: As we are dealing in luxuries, we may as well have this crate of bottles.
16: I've got it.
10: I'll take it.
8: No, I've got something else for you.
10: What on earth is it?
8: What the butler saw.
10: Bill, it's the Rokeby Venus.
8: Plus a Canaletto, a Constable, and a Franz Hals.
10: Oh.
8: Well, nobody seemed to want them, so I pinched them from the National Gallery.
10: It's going to make all the difference to them.
8: Do you think they're unhappy?
10: Mary and Joyce are all right. They can keep themselves busy in the house. Dennis chafes a bit.
8: He'd be better now. He's learned quite a bit of Braille already, and we brought back a stack of books.
10: He's not the type to spend his time reading when everyone else is working.
8: It'll be his work. I want him to read up all the medieval stuff he can find.
10: What?
8: I want to know exactly what villages did in those days, or what they used for soap and sugar and buttons and needles and cough mixture.
10: Are we really going back to that?
8: If we can't, it's going to be a poor lookout.
10: Oh, Bill. Bill, I wasn't made for this kind of life. It's dreadful.
8: Darling.
10: Oh, Bill. Oh, sorry. Self-pity. Revolting. Must be the gin.
8: And the music.
10: After all, we've survived a year, and we're better off than we were when we started.
8: Better off by David, at any rate.
10: Oh, and a thousand things. There's the mill and the animals and the garden really beginning to get organized. And you.
8: Yes, as long as we stay together, I don't see how things can help you.
12: What are we going to drink for breakfast when there's no more tea or coffee?
16: Beer.
9: Jolly good show.
10: You, my girl, will go on drinking milk.
9: Swizz. How will we make the beer?
8: Brew it from barley.
16: What's the lower field looking like?
8: Pretty healthy. I've been thinking of pushing out the fence to extend it. By the way, who said there were more triffids around?
10: Me.
8: You were right. I've never seen so many except in a nursery.
14: What are they doing?
8: Just rooted there, being triffids. But more every day.
10: I wonder why.
8: Do you think there's a special reason?
9: Of course there is. He brings them.
10: Don't point.
8: And why should I bring them? Do you think I whistle to them in my sleep?
9: No, but you make most of the noises round the place, sawing and hammering, and they hear you. Oh,
14: nonsense, darling. They're plants. They can't hear.
9: All right. Look, Bill. Do you see that triffid crossing the field down the valley?
8: Yes.
9: Fire your gun out of the window. Just fire it in the air.
8: Anything to oblige the young.
9: Now, tell them what you saw.
8: The Triffid stopped moving. It's swiveling on its roots and... Yes, now it's begun to come this way.
9: It'll come on for about 10 minutes. Then it'll stop and listen. If it can hear the others by the fence clattering, it'll keep coming on. But if it can't, it'll turn off and go wherever it was going.
8: You've been watching them very closely.
9: I always watch them. I hate them.
13: She's right, you know, Bill.
14: But they're plants. They've no ears. They can't hear.
8: Then they do something so like it that only a biologist could tell the difference.
11: Don't you remember, Mary, how they broke loose and began crowding round the house the moment we all went blind?
8: They often did that in tropical countries before people went blind.
11: But not here. Here they were always under control, and they never even tried to make trouble until things went wrong. But then they took advantage of it at once. Why?
8: Well, I can remember them breaking out of their enclosures before.
11: But not altogether.
9: How did they break out?
8: They crowd up against a portion of their fence until the pressure breaks it down.
9: Oh, Bill.
16: Their fence? Or ours?
8: July the 1st. At last we found what we were looking for, an RAOC depot containing flamethrowers and fuel. I brought four back today, and with Josella's help, we destroyed about 500 Triffids. August the 10th, busy harvesting. I've learned how to make a horseshoe, which the horse apparently considers wearable. Notes opposite. We set fire to several hundred Triffids on the northern wire in an early morning drive.
9: It is October the 17th, my 11th birthday. Mary gave me a rug she had knitted. We are getting awfully short of fuel for the flamethrowers and are going to try something else. I am doing the journal because W. Mason Esquire and D. Brent Esquire have gone to London to fetch sulfuric acid from a chemical works in Romford.
8: Watch out!
11: Oh, what? What was it?
8: A sign that we can't come here anymore. Fainham House crashed into the street behind us.
11: Oh. Vibration of the truck?
8: Yes. And it'll happen again if we're not careful. This is our last visit to Piccadilly.
11: What does it look like now?
8: Better.
11: How?
8: As though it belonged to another race. Nothing to do with us. There's a sycamore growing out of a shop window, and all the pavements are covered with green moss. You can't see the fountain for willow herb and thistles. We can leave it to the antiquarians now and go home very slowly.
13: Oh, no. Not morning already.
8: Hello?
17: It's me. I'm going down to start milking.
13: I'll be with you in a moment.
18: Do you know that before I married a farmer, I never got up before 9 o'clock?
8: Before I married a farmer's wife, I...
13: Susan!
8: Anything wrong?
17: No. Oh, I didn't see. I thought I couldn't.
8: Of course you can see.
13: Look, it's dark down there, downstairs.
14: Are the curtains drawn?
13: I drew them back before we went to bed. Oh, Bill, what is it?
8: I'll see. Where's the torch? Ah.
9: How can it be dark on one floor and light on another?
13: Be careful, darling.
8: You can come down.
13: Is it all right?
8: No, it's not all right, but you're quite safe here. Look at the window.
9: Leaves. Triffid leaves?
8: Press tight against them, yes. They've broken through the fence in the night, and now they're all around the house.
9: Oh.
8: They want us very badly.

That was episode 5 of The Day of the Triffids, a serial for broadcasting in 6 parts by Giles Cooper from the novel by John Wyndham, with Patrick Barr as Bill Mason, Monica Gray as Drusilla, and Gabriel Blunt as Susan. Production for the BBC by Peter Watts.

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You unlock this door with the key of imagination. Beyond it is another dimension, a dimension of sound, a dimension of sight, a dimension of mind. You're moving into a land of both shadow and substance, of things and ideas. You've just crossed over into the Twilight Zone.

0: Why are you driving so slowly, Miller?
1: Sorry, sir. The traffic is unusually heavy today.
0: I can see that. But can't you speed it up a bit?
1: I wish I could, Mr. Gordon. Ever since we crossed the bridge, it's been bumper to bumper.
0: Well, then, try an alternate route.
1: This is the alternate route, sir, but it doesn't look very promising.
0: Oh, I'm going to be late. She doesn't like it when I'm late.
1: No, sir.
0: I better call home.
1: A capital idea.
0: It's busy again.
1: Yes, sir.
0: There's something wrong with this phone. The batteries are going haywire.
1: Would you like to try mine, sir?
0: Yes, yes, sir. Pass it back to me.
1: I'll dial if you like. What number?
0: You know the number. My apartment, of course. I'll give it here.
1: Very good, sir.
0: Who is she talking to?
1: Perhaps she's calling your office.
0: Well, this phone isn't working either.
1: What did you do, sir?
0: Throw it out the window. Cheap plastic contraption.
1: But it was an excellent phone, sir. You bought it for me last week.
0: Then I'll buy you another one. Now get me home.
1: Yes, sir. May I suggest... The ice bucket is full. There's a bottle of your favorite scotch.
0: Not at this hour. It'd only slow me down. Have enough trouble keeping up with her as it is.
1: Quite.
0: Oh, Flora, please don't be cross with me tonight. I'll be home, dearest. I swear to you, just as soon as I can.
1: Of course you will, sir.
0: Such a lovely girl. I'm very fortunate, you know.
1: Most certainly.
0: A man of my years.
1: If I may say so, Mrs. Gordon is very lucky, too. I'm sure she appreciates how lucky.
0: Yes, yes, I'm sure she must. But sometimes I wonder what it's like for her alone all day at her age. Poor thing.
2: Hello, concierge. Yeah, this is Mrs. Gordon. Could you send up some chili cheese fries and a Coke? I'm starving. Just put it on the tab. Don't worry, Harmon will pay you. See, we were going out to dinner, but now I don't know if he's ever going to get here.
3: Picture of an unlikely lady-in-waiting and her knight in not-so-shining, shining armor. An aging man who leads his life, as Thoreau said, in quiet desperation. Because Harmon Gordon is a slave of love, and has been, most unfortunately for him, ever since his heart was captured by a woman some 40 years his junior. And because of this, he runs when he should walk. He surrenders when simple pride dictates he should take a stand. He pines away for the lost morning of his life when he should be enjoying the evening. In short, Mr. Harmon Gordon may not know it yet, but what he seeks most desperately is a fountain of youth. And who's to say he won't find it? Because this just happens to be in the Twilight Zone.

0: Flora? Flora Dare.
1: Over here, Romeo.
0: Oh, there you are, darling.
1: What happened to you?
0: Please accept my apologies. The traffic was backed up all the way from the office.
1: How come I'm not surprised? You'd be late for your own funeral.
0: And what did you do today? Go shopping again?
1: Oh, I had a ball, an absolute swinging time.
0: I only asked in passing, my dear, because I'm concerned.
1: Oh, let's see. I had breakfast, and then I had lunch, and then I fired that stupid maid, and then I waited for you. Whether you realize it or not, big boy, that routine gets old fast. Very old.
0: I'm truly sorry.
1: Well, all in all, Harmon, it was one of those days that makes you want to jump off a bridge. Earth to Harmon, do you read me?
0: There's still time if you care to go out.
1: Yeah, and do what?
0: Dinner at the tavern.
1: Whoop-de-doo.
0: I thought you liked the food there.
1: How about the Rainbow Room?
0: Well, I suppose if you prefer. It is awfully noisy there.
1: At least we could hear some music.
0: You want music? But I've bought you all the latest recordings.
1: I want live music. Any kind. I don't care. As long as I can dance.
0: Dance?
1: Matter of fact, I feel like dancing right now.
0: You do?
1: Will you dance with me, Harmon?
0: Well, I suppose.
1: Come on, baby. Let's see what you've got.
0: Let me take off my hat and coat.
1: Oh, come on. Loosen up. Let it move you. Feel that beat?
0: I'm trying, dear.
1: Move it, Harmon.
0: I'm doing my best.
1: What's wrong with you?
0: I can't keep up.
1: Shake your booty. Now move your arms like this.
0: Flora, please be more careful.
1: It was just a piece of glass.
0: It was a very old piece of glass.
1: Worth what, 89 cents?
0: Hardly. This was a Wedgwood.
1: Big deal. I'll buy you 6 more just like it. I'll even have the concierge gift wrap them for our anniversary. Then we can sit around and play old records. Sounds like a hot night to me. What's that tune you like? Come to the church in the wildwood? Oh, a real toe-tapper.
0: You keep forgetting that I'm no longer a varsity end.
1: Were you ever?
0: Furthermore, if my doctor had witnessed that little burst of activity just now...
1: Oh, that's always your excuse.
0: It's not an excuse. My heart...
1: If you keep telling me about your heart and all your aches and pains, Harmon, I'm going to run out and get sick.
0: Would you mind putting that cigarette out, dear? I've asked you not to smoke.
1: Why not? Bad for your heart?
0: You might start a serious fire.
1: Honey, baby, one of these fine late evenings, that's exactly what I'm going to do. Torch this whole mausoleum.
0: There are things here that mean a great deal to me.
1: Like what? That eyesore I knocked over?
0: It was my mother's.
1: Oh, spare me.
0: It was worth very little except for the sentimental value. That's a word you may not understand, Flora. Sentiment. It means the capacity to love.
1: Listen, big boy. If I don't fill the bill anymore, just say it loud and clear. In case you forgot, there are 14 flights a day to Reno, and I'd love to be on any one of them. But if I am, you're going to pay. Big time.
0: Flora, darling, I am not angry. I simply wish that, well, that you'd be a little more careful and considerate.
1: Somebody should have wished that 5 years ago when you and I signed the papers. I knew you were old, Harmon, but I didn't know how old. You better watch yourself, honey. If you ever take me to a swinging weekend in Egypt, I might just run away with a mummy. Know what I mean?
0: I'll just wash up a bit, then we can go out to dinner.
1: Oh, you do that. We'll make it your night, baby. We'll go someplace wild, like the Elks Lodge.
0: Flora, darling, what's happened to us?
1: That's it.
0: Flora.
1: I told you, I don't want to talk about it anymore.
0: But Flora, dear, I told you I was tired before we left.
1: Flora, dear, I told you I was tired. You're always tired.
0: It's not something I can control. These pills I take.
1: I didn't ask you to run the mile. I just asked you to go dancing or to the movies or someplace. Any place but here.
0: We went dancing on Monday evening. We've been to the movies twice this week. I only thought...
1: Thought what? That you could take my mind off what a miserable bore you are? Well, let me tell you something, honey.
0: I only thought that, well, just one evening, only one, we could quietly watch television or read or have a conversation. It's a fine art, you know. The two of us with no one else around. Something to bring us closer together.
1: And you think that's all it takes? This is so like you. The Late Late Show, after we have a game of chess.
0: That's not what I mean.
1: Sounds really great for senior citizens at the old folks' home. But for your information, sweetie pie, I don't have my reservation there yet. They won't let me in. I still have my own teeth.
0: Flora, try to be reasonable.
1: And don't tell me how you picked me out of a chorus line and introduced me to the finer things in life. Your idea of the finer things is to hold hands in church and listen to the organ music.
0: Flora, you know that isn't true.
1: Take my advice. Get yourself a nice glass of warm milk and curl up with an almanac. Whatever it takes to get you through the night. Because this time, it ain't me, babe.

0: Forgive me. I know it's late, but is Dr. Gordon still in the lab? He is? May I speak to him, please? This is his brother calling. Yes, I'll wait.
1: Now then, Leonard.
2: Yes?
1: Which monkey would you say is dominant in this group?
2: I guess the largest.
1: Look again. The largest monkey is seated in the corner of the cage doing absolutely nothing. Doesn't seem very dominant now, does he?
2: You're right.
1: Now, notice the small one in the center of the group.
2: The young one?
1: He has the food and water to himself. No one's challenging his position.
2: But doesn't that go against the normal rules?
1: Of social organization? Not where the young are concerned. And the cause of this new hierarchy, Leonard, is the Gordon vaccine. He's been injected for 3 weeks running now. His appearance has changed, and the others can see it. They may not understand, but they respect it. They have to. They share a responsibility for his well-being.
2: I see. Dr. Gordon, the implications... I mean, if this process could be extended to other species, other social structures, the results would be...
1: Just a moment. Yes, Julie, I thought I told you no more calls.
3: I'm sorry, sir, but it's your brother. He asked me to ring through.
1: Harmon? Well, what do you know? Put him on.
3: Yes, sir. Go ahead, Mr. Gordon.
4: Raymond?
1: Harmon, is that you?
4: I hope I'm not interrupting.
1: Are you all right? You sound a bit under the weather.
4: Fine. Look, Raymond, I was just wondering if you could come over this evening.
1: Tonight? Well, I don't know. I was just training a new assistant. How about lunch tomorrow?
4: I'm afraid that won't do. I know it's late, but I'd like to see you.
1: Why so mysterious? If it's something to do with your health...
4: No. Everything's all right. Everything's fine. It's just that... Well, I'd like to talk to you.
1: I see.
4: Raymond, please come over. I'm at my wit's end. I must talk to you.
1: Very well, then.
4: Thank you, Raymond. You don't know how much this means to me.
1: Relax, old boy. I'll be there as soon as I lock up.
2: What is it, Doctor? Nothing serious, I hope.
1: No, nothing serious. But if I'm not mistaken, there may be a slight problem of social organization in my own family.

0: Drink all right?
1: Perfect.
0: Good. That's good.
2: You look tired, Harmon.
0: Do I?
2: Yes, Harmon, tired and depressed. Now, do you want to tell me about it, or shall we sit here and play 20 questions for the rest of the evening?
0: Been pretty rushed the last week or so.
2: Flora asleep?
0: Yes. Yes, she went to bed about an hour ago. She asked to be remembered.
2: Oh, she'll be remembered.
0: I'm not sure I like the sound of that.
2: Merely an observation.
0: You know, you really ought to get to know her better, Raymond. She's really a fine girl.
2: Did I say otherwise, Harmon?
0: No, but I know you two haven't been exactly close as a brother and sister-in-law should be.
2: Harmon, would you do me a favor?
0: Anything.
2: Two favors, actually. First of all, don't sell me on Flora. Don't even try. You know what I think of her. And this isn't backbiting now. This is what I've told her to her face, so I have no compunctions about saying it aloud.
0: Saying what?
2: Let me finish. I could forgive her appetites, Harmon. I could forgive the fact that she's made out of asbestos and doesn't have a heart in her body.
0: You're being unfair.
2: But I cannot forgive her for what she's done to you. She's turned you into a frightened, quaking, damned fool who dotes on her, gives into her whims, and runs after her like a poodle. That's item one.
0: Raymond, please.
2: My second favor is simply that from now on, after you've had your battles, you not call me at odd hours of the night.
0: I don't do this often.
2: Once is often. Twice is endless. Harmon, we're very close as brothers go, don't you think so?
0: Yes, despite the difference in our ages.
2: Maybe that's why. You've always been my big brother, and you know there isn't anything in this world that I wouldn't do for you if it's in my power. But you can't expect me to run over here like a St. Bernard every time you get frozen halfway up the mountain.
0: You make me ashamed.
2: Don't be. She's a predatory little alley cat, and she's always been that way. I knew it the first time I saw her, but I can give you only so much solace, so much sympathy, and then it begins to stick in my craw. Now, what is it you want tonight? Just someone to while away the hours with you? Or is there something more specific?
0: The things you've been working on at the Institute.
2: Go on.
0: The cellular injections. You've been successful with them. Haven't you?
2: Oh, no. You're out of your mind.
0: Desperate I am. Out of my mind, I'm assuredly not.
2: But you must be if you're thinking...
0: You've made animals younger. I've read your paper. You've injected them with your fluid, and they've become young again. Isn't that true?
2: Animals, indeed. Guinea pigs, white mice, hamsters.
0: You've been able to rejuvenate glands, organs, sometimes the entire cellular structure.
2: But we haven't even scratched the surface yet, Harmon. We're stumbling along in the dark.
0: I want you to inject me.
2: And I repeat, you must be out of your mind. We don't have a remote idea of what's involved here.
0: The research is very impressive.
2: All right, we've managed to rejuvenate a handful of small animals and rodents, but we're 20 years away from trying this on human beings.
0: Why?
2: Are you serious? We're dealing in the basic building blocks of life, Harmon. We don't have the remotest idea of how much damage might result in the long term. We don't know what we're doing to the basic metabolism of the body or the mind. God only knows what effect this has on the brain. Harmon, we're winging this, and we've killed as many as we've saved.
0: You said you'd do anything for me.
2: Anything within reason.
0: This is within reason. I'm close to the end of my rope, Raymond. I've reached a point where it really matters very little to me if I live or die.
2: Surely not.
0: I want you to test this serum on me. Short of that, I can't bear getting any older.
2: Aside from this pronounced death wish of yours, how would you like to spend the rest of your life as a mutated freak? Or a blithering idiot, or a mindless shit.

0: It's highly probable. We couldn't control an experiment with a human being. It'd be catch-as-catch-can.
1: I not only would take the risk, I'd welcome it.
0: The answer is no.
1: You don't know what you're saying.
0: Nor do you.
1: Then it's the same as a death sentence.
0: Exactly right. I wouldn't try experimenting on a strange bum picked up off the street, let alone my own brother.
1: Please.
0: The answer is a firm, irrevocable no.
1: In that case, I bid you good night, Raymond, and I thank you for coming. I trust you can let yourself out.
0: Where are you going?
1: Out onto the balcony. I'd like to be alone.
0: Harmon?
1: I said I'd like to be alone, to collect my thoughts.
0: Bear this in mind. As a physician, I can attest to the effects on the human body of landing on a concrete sidewalk after a 500-foot fall. It isn't pretty.
1: And as a man, can you attest to the effects on the human heart when a man is deeply, dedicatedly, totally in love with a woman who can't stand the sight of him, the sound of him, the look of him? Have you any idea what kind of life this is for me?
0: I know what kind of life it could be and should be. You're a bright, charming, wealthy, discerning guy, and you've been warped and hammered out of shape by a flashy little piece of baggage who isn't fit to wait on your table.
1: Whatever she is, and whatever she isn't, she's the only thing on God's earth that I care about. Do you know what it's like to believe your life is over and then suddenly, one day, to walk into a room and feel it begin all over again, to see the sun in the sky, even though it's the dead of winter, to lie awake at night flushed with anticipation for a brand new day, because she will be there.
0: Don't do this to yourself.
1: Listen to me. This is important. It matters. Ever since I was a young man, I wished for someone who'd let me show her the world, discover it with me. Because without anyone to share it with, the world might as well be buried under 6 feet of snow. Someone who'd be there, Ray, that's all. I wouldn't ask much in return, a kind word once in a while. She still has a love of life, believe me. Only I can no longer share it with her because I'm old now and getting older. The days run away and leave me further and further behind. And now it's too late. I beg of you, Ray, if you've ever cared for me, your brother, give me this one last chance. Give me a chance to save myself.
0: And if I don't?
1: Then you can conduct one final experiment. We'll find out who can reach the sidewalk first, a man in an elevator or a free-falling body.
0: Oh, my dear God. You're serious.
1: Good night, Raymond. I'm getting tired now.
0: Let me think about this. Give me an hour or two. Will you be up?
1: Are you coming back?
0: I have to think first. Tell me you'll wait to hear from me. Give me your word.
1: All right. But don't be long. Soon now, I'll need to rest. Would you like me to sit down?
0: Yes. Roll up your sleeve.
1: Easily done. I want to thank you for coming back.
0: Don't thank me yet. I have to swab your arm. You'll feel a slight sting.
1: Is that what you tell your patients?
0: Sometimes.
1: That's what the school nurse used to say when we were boys, remember? This won't hurt, just a little sting.
0: I remember.
1: Then she'd give us each a lollipop.
0: No candy this time. I'm all out.
1: Do it now, Raymond.
0: God help me, but you don't leave me much choice. There.
1: That's it?
0: That's it.
1: All of it?
0: It doesn't take much. A few cc's.
1: And I may expect what?
0: You may expect a miracle, but it's unlikely you'll get it. I want you to go to bed. Don't go to work tomorrow. Tell Flora you're taking the day off. I'll be back first thing in the morning. I'm keeping a very close check on you for the next few days.
1: And when might I expect some change?
0: Usually within 6 hours. That's when the first physical changes occur. As to mental changes, None of the rats or guinea pigs have articulated to us

0: the exact feeling.
1: I'll be the first.
0: You'll be the first. Making the assumption, of course, that you'll be alive.
1: Oh, I'll be alive, all right. Do you want to know something? I shall not only survive, I'm going to become young again. I feel it. I sense it.
0: I wonder if she has any idea what she's wrought. Even the thinnest suspicion.
1: Don't blame her. It was my decision.
0: I make a promise to you, brother, that if you don't survive, or if you're damaged in any way, I'm going to take it out of her skin, piece by piece. She's going to donate a pint of blood for everyone she's bled out of you. This is no medical hypothesis, it's an oath.
1: Relax, will you? I'm fine.
0: Go to bed now, Harmon. I'll see you in the morning.
2: Oh, that you, Harmon?
1: Yes, Flora. Go back to sleep.
2: What are you doing in front of the mirror?
1: Just looking at myself, dear.
2: Well, don't do that. You'll have a nightmare. Time to call it a day, lover boy. Or are you going to stay up all night?
1: I like the sound of that. Up all night. You know, I just might...
2: Don't take all the covers when you get in bed. I'm trying to sleep.
1: Of course you are, Flora. Pleasant dreams.

0: I'm coming.
1: Morning, Flora.
0: Why, if it isn't the quack himself. What do you want?
1: Where's Harmon?
0: He was last seen pounding a pillow. Some fun if you ask me.
1: Is he all right?
0: What is this, ESP or something?
1: I asked you a question. How is he?
0: He's okay. Boring, but okay.
1: I want to see him.
0: Then walk right in that room over there and blow a bugle. Maybe that'll get him going.
1: He needs his sleep. I'll wait for him to get up.
0: You do that. Take off your stethoscope and make yourself at home.
1: You haven't talked to him this morning?
0: I haven't talked to anyone. Not until you started pounding on the door. Do you know what time it is?
1: What about last night? Did you talk to him last night?
0: What difference does it make? He never has more than two words to say.
1: But he sounded lucid to you?
0: Look, Pally, I'm not the night nurse. I think you're in the wrong ward. Besides that, you bore me almost as much as Harmon.
1: Now listen to me, you little...
0: Get your hands off of me, Frankenstein.
1: Harmon, how do you feel?
2: I'm not sure.
0: Harmon, how do you feel? Poor little... Harmon? Is that you?
1: Harmon, take your hands away from your face.
2: Let's open the curtains and throw some light on the subject.
0: Your face?
2: What's wrong with it?
1: Look at your reflection in the window glass.
2: Well, what do you know? Incredible what a good night's sleep will do for a man, isn't it? Absolutely incredible.
0: Harmon, what's happened to you? To the bags under your eyes, the lines. Are you wearing makeup or something?
2: Makeup? No makeup, my dear. Just a few hours of sound, refreshing sleep.
0: You look different.
2: Do I?
0: You look wonderful. You look so young. What have you done to yourself?
2: Ask my brother over there.
1: Don't ask his brother. His brother doesn't know. How do you feel, Harmon?
2: How do I feel? Like $10 million, tax-free, that's how I feel. You know what I'm going to do for you, Ray? I'm going to let you take me on a tour. They can write you up in all the medical journals.
1: That won't be necessary.
2: But first, you'll have to give me 4 weeks. Flora and I are going to take a little ocean trip. Would you like that, my dear?
0: Oh, an ocean trip? Oh, you bunny rabbit, you. Oh, Harmon. Darling, when do we go?
2: I've given it some thought. I think we ought to check out whatever sails tonight. Unless you'd rather fly.
0: Honey, baby, I am flying. Boat, plane, who cares? Oh, I don't know what's happened to you, but I'll clue you, Big Daddy. I don't even care. Whatever it is, I like it. I like it very much.
1: Mm-hmm. I don't think you'd better plan on any trips, at least for a while yet.
0: Oh, blow it out your black bag. I'm going to get fixed up for you, honey. Don't go away. I'll be right back.
2: Where do you want to go? Australia, Fiji, the Hawaiian Islands? Where?
0: You name it, honey, and I'm there.
1: I'm serious, Harmon. You can't go running off. Not now.
2: Just look at it. My reflection in the glass.
1: Please, sit down.
2: No, wait. What? I don't believe it. I'm still changing. My hair is black again, jet black. And what's this? A little mustache, and it's black, too. I want Flora to see it.
1: Not just yet.
2: But this is astounding. I haven't worn a mustache since...
1: Since you were 30 years old, which is precisely the age you look now, at least at this moment.
2: This is fantastic. This is absolutely fantastic. I'm getting younger, what, every 20 minutes? When I woke up this morning, I looked 45. Now I look 30. If I keep going at this rate, I may get drafted again. That is... What's the matter? Don't you get it?
1: That's just it. I do. If you keep going at this rate, I think we're in deep trouble.
2: Raymond, this is beyond conception. You can't imagine what it's like. I feel light all over. I can breathe again. No fatigue, no heavy, dull tiredness. I feel as if I've been lugging a case of concrete on my back and somebody just cut it away.
1: Let me see your face.
2: I don't know whether you realize this or not, but you've just altered not only my face, but the face of mankind. You've written a whole new chapter in medical history.
1: I said, show me your face.
2: Where's my mustache? What's going on?
1: I wish I knew. But more than that, I wish I knew when it would stop. Or if it will.
0: Why don't I make us some coffee now and we could...
3: Harmon? Harmon, you've changed again.
2: I know. I'm even younger.
3: Oh, what's going on?
0: What is going on here?
2: Raymond, it's starting again. I feel it. I feel it happening inside. I still feel it.
1: You'd better get back to bed.
2: Yes, yes, I think I will. I think I'll go back to bed now.
0: Harmon, I want you to tell me what's going on. I don't like it. I don't like it one bit.
2: Let me go, please.
0: What's happening to you? Your robe, it's too big. Why, Harmon? Take your hands away from your face. You've got to tell me what...
2: No, Flora.
0: Oh, no!
1: Let him alone, Flora. Let him have some privacy.

0: Are you going to tell me now?
1: Sit down, Flora.
0: What is it? What's happened?
1: I've been working on a research project.
0: What kind of project?
1: A cellular serum. Up until last night, I had only tested it on animals. Harmon insisted I try it on him.
0: What does it do?
1: As far as I can tell, it stops the body's aging process. Beyond that, it will, in some cases, rejuvenate cells and tissues. In layman's terms, it might make a person younger.
0: Younger?
1: Let me have one of those cigarettes, will you?
0: How much younger?
1: We were never able to ascertain how much, once the serum took effect, or how long the process would take. But now, I believe we know.
0: I don't understand.
1: I suppose there are variables to consider, but in the case of Harmon, the process took approximately 10 hours.
0: You mean it's over?
1: That's right. The changes have finally stopped.
0: I want to see him.
1: You shall, but you're not to wake him. He's in shock, and this sleep is precisely what he needs.
0: I want to see him right now.
1: Do you? Suddenly so solicitous. Very touching.
0: Don't you try to stop me.
1: Flora, as of right now, as of this very moment, you'll have some adjustments to make.
0: What are you talking about? I want to see Harmon.
1: From this point onward, you'll have to readjust your entire life.
0: This is some kind of trick. I want to see my husband.
1: Look at me and listen.
0: Let me go.
1: Harmon is sleeping, but when he wakes up, he's going to need your help.
0: Help? What kind of help? Let me see him.
1: I'll let you see him, but I think you'd best get oriented first.
0: I don't need anything from you. Oh!
1: Are you beginning to understand?
0: What is that in there?
1: The ground rules have changed. The world no longer begins and ends with Flora. It isn't just Flora's wishes, Flora's temperament, Flora's capacity for anger, Flora's needs. Now it's something else. Something very different. Take a good, long look.
0: I don't want to.
1: That's very nice, but you have no choice. You've got a responsibility, and you're going to honor it. You're going to take care of Harmon now. He's going to need you rather desperately. Now look at what's sleeping in your bed. Yeah, there, little fellow. Go back to sleep. The world isn't such a bad place. You'll see. Oh, Flora, if you're leaving, my dear, make note of the fact that the clothes you have on are all that you take with you.
0: You're out of your mind. If you think I'm going to spend the rest of my life taking care of that grubby, thumb-sucking little baby in there...
1: That's precisely what you're going to do. Short of that, Flora, my dear, you leave the premises as you came, unadorned. The furs, the jewelry, and everything else my brother gave you, that remains here.
0: You can't make me stay here, and neither can he. There's other fish in this ocean, mister.
1: Indeed, there are. But you're not married to them. You happen to be married to my brother.
0: That's crazy.
1: Not crazy, Flora. Bizarre, perhaps, but very much a fact. And if I find out that he's left alone with maids, governesses, nurses, you're going to find yourself back on the chorus line.
0: What?
1: Do you understand, Flora? He's to get attention now, the attention he deserves. I don't mean intermittent, sporadic moments between nightclubs and beauty parlors. I mean morning till night.
0: Won't he grow?
1: Yes. As of right now, he will grow. A little bit older each day, just as any little boy.
0: It isn't fair.
1: Isn't it? The two poles of life where respect is most needed, but it's the second one that's often shortchanged. You'll experience the process together. He'll be growing older, and so will you, until you're both truly old. A little poetic justice, don't you think? That now you should finally have to drink from the same cup, that you should have to watch his youth encroach on your age, and the most anguished part of it, and the most illogical, is that youth always defeats age and then despises it for losing. Never realizing, my dear, never giving it a thought, that when tomorrow comes, there's always someone younger just outside the door, waiting to come in, forever waiting to come in.
0: But everything's on his side now.
1: You see, my dear, as one gets older, see how wise they get.
2: Harmon Gordon is sleeping. He's taking a little nap. He'll wake up soon and impatiently demand a lollipop or a stuffed toy or some other form of attention. Youth is like that. It demands. If you don't believe it, ask Flora. Ask her any day of the ensuing weeks of her life as she takes notes during the coming years and realizes that the worm has turned. The oppressed has become the persecutor and youth has taken over. It's simply the way the calendar crumbles in the Twilight Zone.
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0: Frank, we can't do the stamping if we can't get inside the station.
1: You think I don't know that, Mara?
2: Well, could we do my place instead? I've got to go to Kawakawa this afternoon.
0: We'll do that. And then you better get Clark to sort this out, Frank.
3: So what's going on?
0: Kia ora, everyone. We're all going down to Edith's. Looks like we'll have to start there.
1: It looks like you're going to have to come back up here later, Karen.
3: I'll let you ride next time.
4: Do you need me at Edith's, Mara?
0: I need everyone who knew Helen.
4: Oh, I hardly know
0: including
4: her.
0: You.
5: I guess you could use a latte about now, Philip.
6: You're not wrong.
5: I know where you can get one.
6: Whangarei?
5: Closer than that. But this time I have a condition.
6: And what's that?
5: Well, once you've had it, you have to bring the guy who served it back here with you.
6: Is it that Clive fella?
5: Yeah. You're really going to get on with him.
6: You'll need to sign that contract.
5: Later. I need time to think.

0: Once Frank gets here, the proceedings will be simple. I will lead and Mike will sprinkle the water behind me. I'll be touching the walls and door frames, and as I do this, I will be doing a karakia.
1: Wait, what's that?
0: No, I will be praying.
2: What do we have to do?
0: I was getting to that. Because this is your house, Edith, you will follow behind Mike.
2: Right, eh?
0: All you have to do is touch where I touch, and if you want, you can say your own prayer.
3: Out loud?
0: No, you don't have to. It can be a prayer of the heart.
1: Look, I'm not sure I understand the point of all this. What do you hope to achieve?
0: It's our way of releasing the spirit of the deceased. In this case, Helen.
1: And this works?
0: I've had no complaints.
4: That's not what Ted McCleary told me.
0: Frank, we found out that noise in the roof was a possum.
4: Oh, yeah.
3: And there's nothing else we have to do.
5: Afterwards, we get to sprinkle the holy water on ourselves.
0: Afterwards, we do the same thing at Frank's in the station.
5: Oh, if we can get in.
2: Is it all right if I go after you do my place, Marta?
0: Yeah, no, that's fine.
2: Great.
0: Is everyone ready?
3: Mm-hmm. Yeah.
6: It manga yana hira pono tokotoro taku, utata mena kato wangu fukumu mita mata.

0: Morning.
1: Clive Moody?
0: That's right.
1: Philip Buchanan. My father sent me.
0: So, you're related to Frank?
1: Today I am. I understand you make an excellent latte.
0: Oh, well, you'll never know unless you come inside.

0: What the hell are we doing?
1: Just touch the same things Mata touched.
0: Bloody Mary mumbo jumbo.
1: I thought we were doing this at your request, Frank.
0: A bit of work.
1: How will you know if it does?
0: Don't leave that out.
2: Keep your voices down.
1: What happened up at the station, anyway?
0: How should I know?
1: I thought you said you could get in. I already made my phone call to Kessler's.
0: What'd they say?
1: I wouldn't start counting your $1,000,000.
0: What do you mean?
1: Quiet. We'll talk about it later.
0: You'll be sorry if this doesn't work out.
1: Will I? What are you gonna do, Frank? Fire me?
0: You'll find out.
3: What the... Sorry. I'll go.
1: Thompson.
0: Take Frank with you. I thought I had to be here.
4: I changed my mind.
3: Yeah, hi, Rick. I can talk now. Sorry, I was just in the middle of something. You've what? Agreement in principle for the full investment? What the hell's going on?

0: Another color with city dirt?
1: That dirt edge needs Mild Green Fairy's cleaning edge. Concentrates where powders can't. Right on the dirt.
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1: Oh, Fairy has the cleaning edge.

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1: Sorry.
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1: Sorry.
0: And don't forget the hazelnut in every bite. And again. What has a hazelnut in every bite?
1: Sorry.
0: Thick milk chocolate for your delight.
1: Sorry.
0: Nougat and caramel, golden light. And don't forget the hazelnut in every bite.
1: Sorry.
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0: send our imaginations forward into time, into the years beyond 2000 A.D. What strange adventures, what exciting things will we find in the world of tomorrow? 2000 plus. Today, an adventure of outer space, when the worlds met. It is the year 2000 plus 20, and the giant spaceport in Washington, D.C., temporary capital of the Federated World Government, an enormous throng, tense with expectancy, jams every available inch of space surrounding the rocket landing field. All eyes strain upward into the clear blue sky, for today is the day, April 21st, 2000 plus 20, and audio and televox networks of the world are at the rocket field to cover the epic event. Yes, ladies and gentlemen, this is the day we've all been waiting for. In a matter of minutes now, out of that brilliant blue sky will come a ship, a spaceship, carrying in its gleaming hold the first load of uranium taken from the pits of Luna, satellite of Earth. Since the beginning of time... Now, one moment, folks. There's a signal from the tower. This may be it. Take it away, Fred.
1: This is Fred Haskins reporting from the control tower. Our escort planes have been in contact with the spaceship from Luna for the past 12 minutes. They are now approaching the field from the northeast, and any moment now we can expect...
2: Mark well this stage, my friend.

0: calling Moon. Earth calling Moon. I'm in Luna City.
1: Luna City, Johnny Dixon.
0: Dixon, where have you been? You're 3 minutes late.
1: Sorry, McCabe. All shipments as scheduled, everything routine.
0: Report noted. Check out.
1: Check it.
2: You know, Johnny.
1: What, Paul?
2: Sometimes I think we're crazy. Spending our lives cooped up in this pressurized shell, breathing synthetic air, risking our necks every time we put on a space suit and go out into the cold, barren, pitted piece of green cheese. Huh. And for what?
1: Well, you're kidding, Paul. You know the answer. We're space happy. That's all that's wrong with us. Huh. We pulled every wire and frankly tore the World Federation apart getting this assignment on the moon. And we'll do it again when the first flight into deep space gets underway. Next month, the next year, whenever they get through with their preparations.
2: Yeah, I guess that's it. And right now, Johnny, what I wouldn't give to see a tree again. And corn fields in Kansas.
1: Me, I want to hear a bird sing. And watch the lights go on in the skyscrapers along the waterfront. I want to dance with my girl and breathe in the sweet smell of lilac. Boy, if I... Hey, what's that?
2: Huh?
1: That sound, that vibration. There, do you hear it?
2: Well, I'm not sure whether I heard or felt it, Johnny. Like a current of air passing by me.
1: Yeah, that's it. Some kind of pulsation. Makes my skin tingling.
2: Listen. Sounded different, didn't it?
1: Yeah, a different pitch.
2: The instruments are all steady. Nothing on the visit screen. The radar's negative. What is it, Johnny? Where's it from?
1: It's not from Earth, I'll swear to that. I got a crazy notion for it. A crazy notion that someone's trying to signal us.
2: You mean...
1: I don't know what I mean. Maybe McCabe's right. Maybe I got a touch of...
2: Johnny, what is it?
1: Look, Paul. Look at the direction finder. It swung all the way around. Those sounds, those waves are coming from outer space. I've got to call...
0: Earth calling Luna City. Earth calling Luna City.
1: Luna City to Earth. Go ahead, Earth. Go ahead, McCabe.
0: Dixon, what's going on up there? What's the idea of beaming out those hammy signals?
1: Signals?
0: Yeah, the harpy pick. The music of the sphere stuff. Giving the boys and the monitors down here the heebie-jeebies.
1: You got them too, McCabe? You picked them up on Earth?
0: Certainly. What's it all about?
1: The signals, if that's what they are coming from one definite spot in outer space.
0: Outer space?
1: That's what I said.
0: Johnny, get your space suit ready. Better have a conference about it.
1: But listen...
0: Have your men tune up rocket 307. Blast off at 0800. We'll be expecting you on Earth in the morning.
1: Now we've been getting those signals, and not one of you geniuses has been able to decipher them.
3: Hey, well, Mr. McCabe, if you know of anyone who can do it better, then
4: take
3: you
4: it easy, Professor Wolfson. You don't have to be so touchy. But 10 days. What do you say, Dr. Lee?
5: 10 days or 10 years, it makes no difference. If those sounds or signals are code, it is in a language unknown to man.
4: You're sure of that?
3: We've consulted the foremost cryptographists of the world. We've tried every way to break the code.
4: What does that add up to?
3: That message, if it is a message, does not come from anywhere on Earth or from any man on Earth.
1: I told you, Chief. It's what I've been saying all along. Of course you can't decode those messages in any known language, living or dead, because they come from Mars.
3: Mars, impossible.
1: Yes, Mars. My directional finder on the moon indicated it, and McCabe's down here pinned it down. Look at the graph. I brought it.
3: Directional signals can be wrong.
1: Yes, sir, but get this. I've been timing those signals. They come at intervals of exactly 24 hours, 37 minutes, and 22 seconds.
3: The length of the day on Mars.
1: Yeah. And if we were trying to signal them, we'd do it, say, every night at 1800. That's what they're doing to us.
3: In that case, the next signal is due
4: at... 10 minutes and 13 seconds. And we'll be sitting here like lummoxes, feeling our scalps tingle while the message drifts past us.
5: Gentlemen, excuse, please. But it seems to me the message need not necessarily drift past us.
4: I know what you mean.
5: By the message, I do not mean the sounds... or the words that are being transmitted. I refer to the thoughts themselves. The thoughts that perhaps are being transferred from the Martians to us.
1: Thought transference? That's telepathy.
5: We have discarded that word, Mr. Dixon. Too many charlatans use it. But we do know that there is extrasensory perception of thought impulses. Just as there are sound waves which your ear has learned to interpret... and light waves which your eye and brain transform into a picture. So there are thought waves, electrical impulses discharged by the brain, which vary with the particular thought.
3: An intriguing idea, Dr. Lee. If only we had some instrument that could pick up and sort out these impulses.
5: There is such an instrument, Professor Wilson.
3: What?
5: I have been working on it for many years. It involves A scanning screen intercepting an electrified field.
4: Well, what are we waiting for?
5: You understand, the telepathator has only been tested for short distances.
1: The signals are reaching us. That's the only important thing, isn't it?
5: How soon can we... The instrument is in the next room. I took the liberty of bringing it with me, hoping it might conceivably be of some use. This way, gentlemen.
4: You say this little machine can take thoughts and turn them into words we can hear? English words?
5: Not only English, Mr. McKeep. It will translate thought impulses into any language for which you set the dials. You think of something, Mr. Dixon. Now, listen. First, I set for French. German.
3: Wonderful, these Chinesen.
5: And English?
3: Darn clever, these Chinese.
5: You must understand...
4: Oh, excuse me, Dr. Lee, but we'll have to postpone this. 15 seconds to go. Better set your dials for remote pickup. Stand by, everyone.
1: Nothing.
5: More power.
4: Well, it was a good try.
1: Wait. I've got that feeling again. My skin's beginning to crawl.
2: Yeah, mine too.
4: Oh, no, it's just your imagination.
5: Quiet! They are coming through now.
3: Planet 4. Greeting, Planet

life on Mars. This week, ladies and gentlemen, the question that has bedeviled mankind ever since the day he first stood erect and gazed into the heavens has been answered. There is life on Mars, intelligent, articulate life. The country, the world, tonight, seethes with excitement. Has Mars received our response? Has our telepathator succeeded in projecting, as thoughts, the messages spoken into it by human beings? Or can it merely receive...

0: smell of lilacs, Terry. I'll never get enough of it.
1: Oh, it's lovely, Johnny. And look, there's a moon out tonight.
0: Moon? Oh, please. You know, it's hard to believe that back in 1950, people could still get romantic over that cold, dead, pockmarked heavenly yo-yo. Now, that red star up there, Mars, that's a different proposition. It's alive. There are living beings up there.
1: Johnny, it's staggering. It's beyond imagination. It's
0: rubbish. Why shouldn't there be life up there?
1: They're so advanced. Spaceships and interplanetary signals.
0: Maybe you've got a point at that. We thought we were so smart because we reached the moon. Our spaceships aren't developed enough yet to get to Mars.
1: It's just as well.
0: What?
1: Because you'd want to be the first to go.
0: Wouldn't you like that? Hmm. I'd be quite a hero. You could point at my picture and say, hey, that's my guy.
1: You're my guy anyway, Johnny.
0: Sure, Terry. But don't worry, honey. I won't be seeing any Martians for a long time.
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5: 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We come in peace. We come in peace.

0: gentlemen, this is Matt Wilson bringing you a report of the emergency session of the Federated World Government. Never has an assembly meeting taken place in such an atmosphere of excitement, panic, and recrimination. And here on the floor of the assembly chamber,
1: we've been up
0: all the emotions aroused by the stunning message from Mars have been boiling and clashing all day.
1: I rise for a point of information. As civilian head of the world military government, I want to know why those Martians have beaten us to the draw.
2: Gentlemen, gentlemen, if the decision we are to make is to be a wise one, we must lay aside passions and fears and consider the question calmly. The Martians are coming, and we must receive them either with friendship or hostility.
1: Drive them off! Blast them out of the sky!
2: But that may not be as simple as it sounds. Remember, my friends, these Martians are advanced scientifically, perhaps far beyond us. They have conquered deep space. They can transmit thought waves. They may have weapons, beside which our nuclear bombs are as toy pistols.
1: Dr. Lee is right, gentlemen. We don't dare fight them off. The risk is too great.
3: They come in peace. They've said so over and over again. Let us so receive them.
1: Very well, very well. If such is the will of this body, let them come in peace. But as civilian head of the world military government, I assure you all, we will not be found napping.
4: Earth calling Martian interstellar ship. Earth calling Martian interstellar ship. Here are the landing instructions of the Federated World Government. 3 Earth days from this hour, which will be the 6th Martian day of your flight through space, you will be met by an escort of 20 rocket ships. We will greet you in the name of peace. The 20 rocket ships will escort you.
5: Instructions to Commission of Defense. All escort rocket ships assigned to accompany Martian spaceship will carry the following armaments: death fog sprays, magnetic disintegrators, atomic missiles class B. All weapons shall be on the...
4: And upon your entry into the Earth's atmosphere, you will circle our globe once and then make landing at our spaceport at Los Alamos, New Mexico, which will be ready to receive you.
5: The spaceport of Los Alamos shall be mined to a depth of 50 feet with tritonium landmines. The field shall be encircled with radioactive flamethrowers and a reserve force.
4: From the landing field, you will be conducted to the seat of the world government at Washington, D.C., where you will be received and housed in suitable accommodations. We will welcome you in peace. Check out.
6: We will welcome you in peace. We hope.

0: Liberal accommodations. Trust McCabe to hand me a crackpot assignment like this.
1: Johnny, you're the big space man. You're supposed to know by instinct what's suitable accommodation for a Martian.
0: Don't be silly, Terry. I haven't the slightest notion in the world what they look like except some crazy ideas I picked up from science fiction. I don't know why...
1: All right. That's why we're here. The head of our anthropology section has more ideas than any science fiction writer you've ever read. Now, here we are.
2: Ah, Terry, come in.
1: Hello, Professor. This is Mr. Dixon, the young man I told you about.
2: I know Mr. Dixon.
0: Professor, I've got a problem.
2: Terry and I have discussed the problem. It is my theory that the Martians will, in most important respects, have the characteristics of the Earthman.
0: Oh, what's the basis of your theory, Professor?
2: It's very simple. The accomplishments of the Martians parallel our own. Only a being with opposable thumbs can fashion the intricate devices necessary for spaceships. Only a being with a nervous system like our own could master communication. Only a creature with a brain like ours could dream of peace.
0: Makes sense, Professor.
1: That's one side of it, Johnny. A lot of other anthropologists think differently.
2: Yeah, that is so.
1: They feel that the Martians living on a dry planet with little vegetation and very little water will be creatures that crawl on the ground like our insects, enlarged a few thousand times. They may look like enormous ants with oversized antennae.
0: I give up. With 48 hours left, I can't prepare accommodations for every conceivable form of life. I'll just have to improvise after they get here. I just hope they don't get too sick when they first look at us.

0: this is Matt Wilson again, reporting from the spaceport at Los Alamos. A tremendous crowd is gathered here. We're awaiting the appearance of the spaceship from Mars, which is being escorted by 20 rocket ships from the rendezvous near the moon. According to reports, all's gone well so far. The Martian ship... Now, one moment, please. An audiobox announcement is going to be made to the people assembled.
1: Your attention, please. The ship from Mars and its escorts will be seen any moment from the east.
0: You heard that. Any moment, the ship from Mars and... What?

0: The ship from Mars! The Martian ship is idling over the field now, casting a huge shadow over the landscape. It's an awe-inspiring spectacle. The ship is tremendous, 18 to 20 stories in height, several city blocks long, and its large windows are fashioned of some kind of transparent...
1: Civilian commander to Special Defense Patrol. Manned battle stations.
0: Our technical experts are staring at the craft in open-mouthed wonder. Mr. McCabe, what is your reaction?
2: I am dumbfounded. The ship doesn't seem to operate on a rocket principle. There's no belching fire, no clouds of smoke. I keep wondering what kind of fuel they use, what principles of propulsion, what metals.
0: Thank you, sir. The ship is almost touching the ground now, and the crowd is getting uneasy. Why, they're falling back, as though there was something. I see it now. It's a blue haze twisting about the Martian ship, forming a 20-foot blanket of whatever it is.
1: Command and defense patrol, 0 hour. Reorient all weapons. Remove safety controls. Stand by to fire.
0: The Secretary of the World Federation is going to speak.
3: As your great ship settles on our soil, we salute you, the emissaries of space. We wait eagerly for your appearance.
0: Now, the blue mist has completely vanished. All eyes are on the ship, waiting for the first Martian to appear. There is no sign of activity yet.
3: Will you respond to our greetings, Martians? Will you make your presence known?
0: Nothing stirring. No gangplank lowered. No sign of life. Perhaps they were not prepared for atmospheric conditions here. Perhaps on the very brink of success, death has struck within that awe-inspiring vessel. Wait, it looks like... Yes, it's moving. A tremendous section of the ship's prow is opening out in front. Like a gigantic tongue, it thrusts forward and drops to earth, forming a great ramp from the ship to our soil. And now it's down, and the surface of the ramp is like nothing ever seen on this earth. A shimmering, impalpable iridescence, unbelievably radiant and beautiful. The throng of spectators is silent, motionless, scarcely breathing, waiting to see the first Martian emerge. And still nothing. No one, no thing comes down the ramp. There is nothing but silence. Listen, that must be the Martian communication vibrations we were told about. Then men on the field are operating the receiving device.
3: Earthmen, we ask that you send one representative to board our craft. We assure his safety.
4: What? Gentlemen, there is no cause for alarm.
5: I think there is. They want a hostage or a specimen to take back with them.
6: There's no time for anything. They're waiting for a decision.
7: Mr. Secretary.
6: Yes, Mr. McCabe.
7: If it's all right with the committee, I'd like to go aboard. Technical information, sir.
5: No.
7: Quiet, Charlie.
5: This is my dish, McCabe. I was slated for the space run to Mars, remember? You're not doing me out of this. Besides, you're too valuable to waste. Mr. Secretary, tell them I'm coming aboard.
3: Men of Mars, we comply with your request. Our representative is about to board your ship.
8: Get ready, Johnny Dixon. This is it. Take a good long look at the sun and the sky. Take a deep breath of the Earth's good air. You may never get another after you meet whatever is waiting at the end of this long ramp. The ramp! Pulling me forward like a conveyor belt. It's beginning to rise into the air. Get a move on, Johnny. Get into that ship. Get into that ship. Made it. Locked in. No one. There's no one here. Nothing except that dancing light. I'll follow it.
3: Enter.
4: Walls.
3: Follow the light, Earthman. The walls will not impede you.
4: Molecular reorientation? Changing the density of solid matter at will?
3: We achieved that 10,000 cycles ago, Earthman.
4: Where are you, Man of Mars? This room is flooded with light, but I see no one.
3: We are not ready to reveal ourselves.
4: The people of Earth are waiting to see you, to welcome you. There is nothing to fear.
3: We are not afraid.
5: know my name?
9: We know many things. That is why we are sad, filled with revulsion.
5: I don't understand. What do you mean?
9: Through the dark spaceways we came to you in peace. You said to us, come in peace. But the escorts you sent to honor us were armed for destruction. The very ground on which we now rest seeds with radioactive potential.
5: Wait! You've misunderstood us. These weapons are for defense against you, not attack.
9: Many cycles ago, we of Mars learned, as you Earthmen will someday learn, that wars are fought, men are slaughtered, civilizations wiped out by those who attack with weapons of defense.
5: But our world is at peace now.
9: Your peace is not peace. It is a thin cloak which covers the hates and fears and savagery of primitive beings. Observe, Dixon. On this large visit screen, we have for hours been viewing your people in many parts of your Earth. Watch.
5: The Senator.
9: Listen.
8: I warned you it was a trap. We'll never again see Dixon alive. I told you not to trust foreigners. Just give me the word and I'll blast them all into Kingdom Come.
5: You must not be deceived. He's only one man. The rest of us are different.
9: Are you? Look at this. From another part of your civilized Earth.
10: You have been a traitor to our party. You've been guilty of bourgeois thinking. You have sold us out to the enemies of our people. You will pay the penalty. But first you will confess. Confess! Confess!
5: That's a backward part of our planet. It's not fair to judge by them.
9: Then we reveal a more civilized area. The country of your birth, Dixon.
11: No, no, no!
10: Hello, Miguel! Kyle, too good for him! Hang him, I say, hang him! The rope! String him up in the highest tree in the square! Lynch him! Lynch him! Lynch him!
9: Now you know why we shall not reveal ourselves to you. If you are like this to these of your own kind, what will you think? What will you do when you see us, strange as we are?
5: Don't go. We know you may be different from us, but we can all meet in peace.
9: Earthman, peace must be achieved through toil and sacrifice of those few among you who understand its meaning. It may take many cycles, but in the end, the day will arrive. Then, and then only,

Next week, another exciting drama on 2000 Plus, The Silent Noise. In the year 2000 Plus 20, an important man is murdered. How will the police of the future track down a killer? And what new method of assault will the criminals of tomorrow use? Listen next week, and you'll find out. 2000 Plus is produced by Sherman H. Dreyer and Robert Winolson. In today's story, Ken Williams played Johnny, Louis Van Ruten played the voice of Mars, Lon Clark played McCabe, Frank Behrens was the senator, Amsie Strickland was Terry, Sanford Bickert was Paul, and Gilbert Mack was Dr. Lee. The orchestra was conducted by Emerson Buckley, music composed by Elliot Jacoby. Script by Judith and David Bublik. Sound by Walt Shaver and Al April. Engineer Bob Albrecht, and your announcer, Ken Marvin. This program was transcribed. This is the Mutual Broadcasting System.

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0: From the far horizons of the unknown come tales of new dimensions in time and space. 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
0: The Haunted Corpse by Frederick Pohl.

0: It was 2,200 hours when my task force of 135 picked men and a wax stenographer, all fully equipped for any emergency, surrounded the big house. Just as I stepped out of my Jeep, the old boy himself came storming out of the house with fire in his eye. While he was still ranting and raving, I gave him a soft salute and waited for him to finish.
1: Go on, get the whole bunch of you. This is private property and you're trespassing. I won't have it, you hear? Now go on, get out.
0: I'm Colonel Windermere, sir. My orders are to establish a security cordon around your laboratories. Here you are, Dr. Horn. Your copy of the orders.
1: You can take those orders. Say, who put you up to this? I know, Van Pelt. Why, that rotten, overstuffed, backstabbing monster of a...
0: Dr. Horn.
1: Oh, I know Van Pelt. I ought to. He worked as my associate for years. But that doesn't give him the right to turn traitor and go running off to the Pentagon with a story about the Horn effect.
0: Excuse me, Dr. Horn. The general asked me to give you his personal assurance that my men will not in any way interfere with your work here. It's just a matter of security.
1: Security? Now, listen here, Lieutenant. I won't tolerate
0: anybody... Excuse me, sir. It's Colonel... Lieutenant Colonel Windermere.
1: Colonel, General, Lieutenant, what do I care what fool title you stick on your name? The Horn effect is my personal property. Not yours, not Van Pelt's, not the Pentagon's. Not anybody's but mine. You and your whole army can go plumb to the devil. Good day.
0: I watched the old man. He must have been all of 85. Go stalking back into the house. During the night, a wire stringing detail surrounded the whole place with 3-strand electrified barbed wire with guard towers every 50 yards. I inspected the whole establishment before breakfast the next morning. And then, satisfied that everything was in order, I ate breakfast in my tent. I was interrupted by the appearance of Van Pelt, the fat and chubby scientist who had sent the original report to Washington.
2: What did he say? How did he take it, Colonel? I mean, is he sore?
0: Sore as a boil, Doctor.
2: Oh. Well, you're here, so I guess he won't try anything. By the way, I didn't get a chance to have breakfast in town, and I wonder...
0: Oh, of course. Have some bacon and eggs.
2: Thank you very much. It looks delicious.

0: I watched him gobble up the rest of my breakfast. I was beginning to understand why Van Pelt and Horn didn't get along very well. Why Van Pelt finally went running to the Pentagon with his report. Of course, it was my job to keep an open mind, but I couldn't help thinking how I'd feel if my exec, Captain Lefferts, went over my head in that way. No, I couldn't blame Dr. Horn for being angry. At 1400, I went to see the doctor again. I brought along Corporal McCabe, my wax stenographer.
1: Well, what do you two want?
0: Good afternoon, Dr. Horn. I'm here to get your daily progress report.
1: Daily? You want a report every day?
0: Yes, sir. Refer to paragraph 8 of my orders. Corporal McCabe here is an expert stenographer. She'll take down your dictation.
1: Dictation? No, no, I won't do it. I absolutely will not do it.
0: You'll have to do it, sir.
1: Why,
0: orders.
1: Why, you and your stinking little two-bit army. I ought to... Oh. Progress report, you say?
0: Yes, sir.
1: You're going to stick to what you say?
0: I must, sir.
1: Well, I suppose I must reconcile myself to the situation. Now, exactly what is it that you want, Lieutenant?
0: The reports, sir, and it's Colonel, not Lieutenant.
1: Just so, just so. The report, all about my work, is that it?
0: You may speak freely, Doctor. Corporal McCabe has full security clearance.
1: Well, that must make her very happy. Yes, the report. Just so, just so.
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3: 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Qualifications of applicant carefully checked before position assigned. An ad sounds mighty attractive, doesn't it? But the job it describes isn't a soft one by any means. As a matter of fact, it's probably the toughest job in America, that of being president of the United States. And the first job of each president is to take an oath that he will faithfully execute the office to which he's been named and will, to the best of his ability, preserve, protect, and defend the Constitution of the United States. Yes, the job of being president is a mighty important one, but preserving and protecting the Constitution is even more important, because the Constitution is the supreme law of the land. The president may veto a bill, but if Congress, by a two-thirds majority, passes the bill over his veto, it becomes a law under the Constitution, unless set aside by judicial judgment. Thus, the best interests of the people are protected. That's how your American Constitution works.

0: Now, back to X-1 and the haunted corpse. I wasn't deceived by Dr. Horn's sudden willingness to cooperate. He was probably trying to win my confidence so they could find a way to phone his congressman and make trouble for the whole operation. But I merely nodded to Corporal McCabe, who opened her notebook and got ready to take the dictation.
1: Very well. This machine you see here is my polycloid quasitron. Now, to understand its operation, let me explain...
2: Oh, sir, excuse me, that term...
0: Yes. Dr. Horn, would you kindly spell poly... those two words for the corporal?
1: Just so. P-O-L-Y-C-L-O-I-D... Q-U-A-S-I-T-R-O-N.
2: Thank you, sir.
1: Just so. Well, now, the various...
0: It was rough going for about an hour. The doctor had to pause every 50 seconds to spell a word for McCabe, who was looking more and more ill at ease. But there was one virtue to this slow pace. I was able to follow it all fairly well. And when the doctor finally stopped, I was ready to sum it up for him.
1: I hope, Lieutenant, that I've made myself clear.
0: Yes, sir. In other words, you've perfected a method of electronically killing a man without touching him.
1: What? Electronically killing a man without touching him?
0: Yes, sir.
1: Just so, Lieutenant, just so. Will you tell me one thing? What in the sweet name of heaven did I say that gave you that particularly stupid notion?
0: Well, sir, that's what you said. It is also what my briefing from General Follansbee at the Pentagon gave me to understand.
1: Oh, rubbish. Oh, I see what you mean. Just so. I confess I wondered why you're here in the first place. The government feels that this is a weapon.
0: Of course, sir.
1: Oh, well, now we understand each other. My machine renders humans into corpses. So does a chipped flint, for that matter. Yeah, but never mind. That is the aspect which interests you. Yeah. Very good. But mark this, Lieutenant, my quasitron does something no chipped flint can do. It removes from the human body that thing which possesses only a negative definition, the quantity that we'll term X, which, added to the body, produces a man, subtracted leaves a corpse. Oh, but you don't care about all that, do you?
0: Sir, I don't follow you.
1: No, you're darn right you don't. We're all corpses, don't you see? Corpses inhabited by ghosts. And there's only one man in the world who can separate the two without destroying them, and that is me. And there's only one way to do it, and that's with the quasitron. Good day, Lieutenant.
0: Corporal McCabe and I left hurriedly. I was ready now to make my situation analysis according to orders, but I decided to check one fact. I summoned Van Pelt to my tent that night.
3: No, Colonel Windermere. He's perfectly sane. Perfectly. But he is also dangerous. Particularly dangerous to me. I mean, of course, if I haven't the Army's promise of complete protection. That bowl of fruit looks tempting. I wonder if I...
0: Oh, help yourself, Dr. Pelt.
3: Thank you. Tasty. Very tasty.
0: Dr. Van Pelt, I must have the straight dope on Horn. What's this ghost business?
3: My goodness, Colonel, that's just the old man's way of putting it. Forget the term ghost. It really distresses you. Now, whatever you want to call this thing in the body, life... intelligence or whatnot, this is what his machine works on. If he wishes, he can replace this quantity or remove it from body to body. You might call the operation a transference. A transference of the personality. Yes, that will describe it.
0: Well, I got rid of Van Pelt fast after that. Now I had something really exciting to look into. This old man had a machine that could take a person out of his body and put him into another one if he liked. Next morning, I demanded a demonstration, and Dr. Horn showed me how he could change a hen and a cocker spaniel with the quasitron. It was weird, but impressive and convincing.
1: Well, Lieutenant, do you believe in my machine now?
0: Remarkable. But can it work with people?
1: Well, indeed it can, but these ridiculous laws governing the conduct of institutions. Heaven knows I've tried to get permission for an experiment. A man dying of cancer, for instance, to exchange with a feeble-minded youth. Why not? Put the sound mind in the sound body and let the other die. But no, no, they won't have it.
0: I see. Then it actually has never been done.
1: No, but... Now you're here, Lieutenant, a military man, very brave. Just so. All I've ever needed was a volunteer. Now, Van Pelt refused, the coward. So has everyone else, but now you...
0: Negative, sir, negative. I am not a lieutenant, Doctor. I am a field-grade officer. But if there is a need for volunteers, I can find them for you, sir.
1: You can? You really can?
0: Yes, sir. I can think of several likely prospects. Give me until tomorrow.
1: Just so, Lieutenant. Captain, then. Tomorrow will do splendidly.
0: My immediate job was to get the volunteers. I would require two. The first was easy. A private in Able Company. I sent for him, and he appeared, looking apprehensive.
4: Sir, the colonel sent for me?
0: I did. You're the latrine orderly of Able Company?
4: Yes, sir, I am, sir.
0: Yeah, there's a report on you. AWOL. That means a court-martial. You're aware of the possible consequences?
4: Yes, sir, I am, sir.
0: There is a possibility that these charges might be dropped. It depends upon our finding a volunteer for a special job.
4: Is that all, sir? Oh, I volunteer, Colonel. When do I start, sir?
0: That was one. The second was a bit more of a problem. I thought at once of my executive officer, Captain Lefferts, a fine officer typical of the best leadership type. He had just been married, and he had no desire to be transferred to Saudi Arabia.
5: Let me get this straight, Colonel. Are you saying that if I volunteer for this assignment, there's a possibility my orders might be changed?
0: Captain, I hold your transfer orders in my hand. If you decide to volunteer, I will destroy them.
5: Sir, I volunteer.
0: So it was done. The next morning, both men were strapped into Horn's infernal machine. There was a great crackling and sparking.
1: Yeah, it's done.
0: May I speak to my men?
6: Go right ahead, Lieutenant.
0: The orderly first. You, name, rank, and serial number.
4: Sir? Lefferts, Robert T., Captain AUS, serial number 0333-39615. Oh, sir, about that transfer to Saudi Arabia...
0: No, that'll do.
4: I...
0: Good heavens. Now you.
5: Colonel, sir, I changed my mind. If I can't go back to latrine orderly, I'll take the guardhouse, sir.
0: It worked. At ease, men.
4: You really did it, Dr. Horn.
1: Just so, Lieutenant, just so. I really did.
0: Horn switched the two men back again while I rushed for the telephone. Crash priority, the Pentagon, General Follansbee, priority and classified. Ask the general to stand by for scrambler. A weapon? This was far more than a weapon. We had the world by the tail. I got through to the general, and I was excited as I pointed out the implications of the device. Suppose a hostile representative visited this country, I told him. One of our men could switch places with him, and no one would ever guess. In time, we could have our men in the top positions of every government in the world. Our men reporting to us. It was the greatest opportunity any government ever had. The general was impressed in spite of himself. We arranged an appointment in the Pentagon for the next morning. As I hung up, I fingered the silver leaf on my shoulder. It would soon be a star.
7: Colonel! Colonel!
0: What is it, O'Hare?
7: Sir, I don't know how to put this.
6: I'm afraid Dr. Van Pelt has gone psycho, sir.
7: Why, Sergeant? What's he done?
6: He's raving, sir. He says Dr. Horn wants to live forever. He says all Horn was waiting for was to make a test on a human being. He says now you've given Horn his test, Horn is going to grab the first human being he can find and, excuse me, sir, this is what he said, and steal his body.
7: Great Scott! Where's Van Pelt now?
6: In the laboratory, sir, with Dr. Horn. Gee, is everybody around here nuts?
0: I saw it all in a flash. Dr. Horn had a brilliant mind, but a worn-out body. He was going to make a switch before his own aging machinery broke down. I had to stop him. Van Pelt was there, literally asking for it. When I opened the door of the lab, I stumbled over Horn's body, dead. He'd already done it. Next to his body sprawled my whack, Corporal McCabe, stunned by a blow on the head as she tried to prevent the tragedy. And there at the machine was Van Pelt, or what used to be Van Pelt, striking the complicated machinery with one blow after another.
8: Too late, Colonel! Too late!
0: Don't destroy the machine! Stop!
8: It's too late, I tell you! Too late!
0: Not that I know who you are! You're not Van Pelt! Your Horn! Get away from that machine!
8: No! Not till it's destroyed! Destroyed! Destroyed!
9: McCabe, you killed him. You fool, you unutterable ass.
0: Wing him, yes. Stop him from smashing the machine, yes. But why did you have to shoot to kill?
2: It seemed the best way.
5: You've ruined everything now. Horn's dead and so is Van Pelt. The machine is wrecked beyond repair.
0: Sorry, Corporal, but I'm putting you under arrest. Give me that gun.
2: I'm afraid not. You're fundamentally a nice guy, so I'm just going to lock you in here long enough to get away, Lieutenant.
0: Lieutenant? Huh? Horn! You're Dr. Horn!
2: Just so, Lieutenant. Just so. Goodbye.

0: X-1 has brought you The Haunted Corpse, a story written by Frederick Pohl and adapted for radio by William Welch. Featured in our cast were Edgar Staley as Dr. Horn, Walter Black as the Colonel, and Dean Lyman Almquist as Van Pelt. Others in our cast were Lydia Bruce, Alan Collins, Bob Hastings, and Ralph Camargo. This is Fred Collins speaking. 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

It was the best of times. It was the worst of times. It was the age of wisdom. It was the age of foolishness. It was the season of light. It was the season of the vanishing point.

0: Don't strain yourself. The Indians will build you a stretcher.
1: Car. Oh, car. I can't go anymore.
0: Yes, all right. Go up to Cherokee. They never do anything right.
1: I'm tired.
0: I think you're ill, my friend.
1: It must be months since I had anything to eat.
0: Easy does it. Take it. Some of those bites seem infected, but it's only a very short way.
1: Jolly good of you. I say, you speak English. I'm English, too. My name is Henty.
0: Yes. Well, Mr. Henty, if you want to bother about anything, you've had a rough journey. Just chew on these leaves, Mr. Henty. Ragomate. Make it. Here. Chew slowly, Mr. Henty. The juices are a bit rough on the throat, I know, but they will make you sleepy.
1: Sleepy?
0: Yes. Don't fight it, Mr. Henty. Let yourself go. Relinquish into the hands of the inevitable.
1: Sleepy. Yes. Anderson. My wife said... My wife... The others were dancing. My wife said...
2: Yes, darling?
3: I've decided what I shall do.
1: She didn't...
3: I shall join
1: me.
3: Professor Anderson's expedition to the Amazon. I and Colonel Necker...
2: Yes, darling.
3: You are certain that you no longer love me.
2: Darling, you know I adore you.
3: But you are certain you love his guardsman, Tony, what's his name, more.
2: Oh, yes. Ever so much more. Quite a different thing altogether.
3: Very well, then. I do not propose to do anything about a divorce for a year. You shall have time to think it over. I'm leaving next week for the Urari Quell.
2: But, darling, how ordinary. Like people in books. Big game and all that.
3: Obviously already discovered that I'm a very ordinary person.
2: Now, don't be disagreeable. I'll give you a pretty wristwatch to take with you. A parting gift. Oh, there's Tony. Do you mind terribly if I talk to him alone for a bit? Oh, and darling, take care of yourself in wherever it is.
4: Ready, Mr. Henty?
3: Ready, Professor Anderson.
4: Where's Colonel Necker?
3: Here he comes.
4: Oh.
5: My apologies, gentlemen. It's that I...
2: No, you're not going, Percy. Get down to there immediately.
5: But...
2: No buts. Who's responsible for this outrageous expedition?
4: I, madam, am Professor Anderson.
2: You shouldn't be ashamed of yourself, Brazil. Look, you there. Read this.
3: The London Missionary Society.
2: No, you idiot. Further on. There.
3: The Brazilian forests are known for the dangers to the body. Snakes as thick as propylon columns, insects that sting like harpies, man-eating black natives. But far worse are the dangers to the soul, for in these jungles the women run about naked.
2: That's quite enough. Bosie, you're not going.
5: Mother?
2: Not another word from you, Bosie.
5: Gentlemen.
4: We understand.
2: I...
4: So, it's you and I, Henty. You and I and the unknown wilderness.
0: All right now. There. There.
6: I got an ache.
1: Oh, my God.
0: Close your eyes. Rest. Rest.
4: Interesting specimen there, Henty.
3: Can't those bloody Indians go any faster, Anderson? You've got the phrase book. How do you say faster in their godforsaken lingo?
4: Oh, let me see. Let me see now, Robert. Here we are. Farm, farthing, fast. Yeah, here we are. Nay-e-ke.
3: They're not going one bit faster, Anderson.
4: Well, they're probably tired. It's been a long week for all of us.
3: Anderson, they're drunk. They're drunk, I tell you. These savages are beastly drunk. Watch out.
7: move the currents quickly.
8: What are they doing?
7: Anderson, for God's sake, tell them to stop.
8: Soda water, sulfur, stamina. Stop, stop, here it is. Ara. Ara. Ara. Ara. Ara. Ara.
7: Grab onto my hand, Anderson.
8: Henty, don't let go.
7: Stand up, man. There's only 3 feet or so of water.
8: Don't let me drown.
7: Anderson, stop it at once.
8: My bottles, my snake bottles.
7: Those bloody Indians are leaving. Come back.
1: And Anderson fell ill with malaria.
7: Come back.
1: Chattered feebly for a few days in his hammock.
0: It's all right.
1: And he lapsed into a coma and died. Anderson!
0: Not to worry now. You're safe here.
1: I was all alone. Natives abandoned me. They took everything. My clothes, my supplies.
0: All right now.
1: All I had left was my hammock and my pajamas. I tried to make my way out of the jungle to keep up my strength. But there was nothing. Nothing. Oh, but anywhere, just tree trunks and vines. Oh. Anything.
9: Who's there?
0: What's that?
1: Who's that? Please.
10: Don't go. Darling. It's almost 5 o'clock.

0: Mr. Henty. Mr. Henty, at last.
1: Oh.
0: There now. Gently does it.
1: I'm sorry. Where am I?
0: Not to worry, not to worry. You're coming out of it now.
1: Oh, my mouth feels like the bottom of a bird cage.
0: Our native medicine has certainly put color back into your cheeks.
1: I'm feeling a lot better now, Mr.
0: MacMaster. Master's the name.
1: Well, surely you're English.
0: My father was, at least from Barbados. He was a man of education.
2: Can you read?
1: Read? Of course.
0: It is not everyone who is so fortunate, not in this wilderness. As you can see, I live alone among these wretched Indians. We're weeks away from anything resembling civilization. What?
1: Well, haven't you taught your servants to read?
0: Read? Oh, I myself cannot read, Mr. Henty. Much less teach to read.
1: Well, I suppose you haven't much opportunity here.
0: But that's just it. On the contrary, I have a great many books. I'll show you. Inside this box, that's just part of them. Until 5 years ago, there was an Englishman. Well, he was a black man, but educated in Georgetown. He died. He used to read to me every day until he died. You shall read to me when you're feeling better.
1: I shall be delighted to. In fact, I feel much, much better now.
0: Yes, yes, indeed.
1: They're all wrapped up, these books.
0: Because of the worms and ants. But there's an oil the Indians make which is useful. It's the same one we use to keep away the vampire bats.
1: What's that cross there next to the large tree?
0: The mango tree. That's the black man's grave. He was very kind to me. 2 hours every day he used to read to me, till the day he died. I put that cross up to commemorate his death. A pretty idea. Do you believe in God?
1: I've never really thought about it much.
0: You are perfectly right. I have thought about it a great deal, and I still don't know. Dickens did. What?
1: I suppose.
0: Oh, yes, it's apparent in his books.

0: So good to see you up and about.
1: What? Oh, excuse me, one can hardly hear oneself think with those drums.
0: You'll get accustomed to that. It's the Indian way of passing time. Look here, I've brought you a book. I thought we could begin our reading.
1: Our reading? Oh, why, yes, of course.
0: Unwrap it now. Careful. There. I'll stop those drums. Attaque!
1: Bleak House by Charles Dickens.
0: Oh, splendid, splendid.
1: Are they all Dickens?
0: All. It doesn't matter which we take first.
1: You're fond of Dickens?
0: Why, yes, of course. More than fond. Far more. You see, they are the only books I've ever heard. My father used to read them, and then later the black man. And now you will continue this noble task. I've heard all these books several times by now, but I never get tired. You know, it takes a long time to read them all. More than 2 years.
1: Well, they will well outlast my visit.
0: Oh, I hope not. It is delightful to start again. Each time, I think I find more to enjoy and admire. Please start.
1: Now?
0: No time like the present.
1: Chapter 1. In Chancery. London.
0: Ah, yes, London. Michaelmas term lately over. Please continue.
1: You know it by heart. London. Michaelmas term lately over, and the Lord Chancellor sitting in Lincoln's Inn Hall. Implacable November weather. As much mud in the streets as if the waters had but newly retired from the face of the earth. And it would not be wonderful to meet a megalosaurus 40 feet long or so, waddling like an elephantine lizard.
2: Why, so much the better for other parties than the parties in Jarndyce and Jarndyce.
0: Bravo, bravo. You read beautifully.
1: Thank you. I enjoyed that too.
0: Your accent is far better than the black man's, and you explain things better. I hope you don't mind my questions.
1: Not at all.
0: It's almost as though my father were here again. An extremely distressing chapter. If I remember rightly, it will all turn out well. But you must be tired now. You're not fully recovered yet. You must get some rest.
3: Darling, I must thank you for bringing me to the opera. And on your last night in London, too. Oh, hello! Shh! Look, there's Tony.
4: My dear, there is something I must know.
3: Anything, darling?
4: If the expedition goes wrong, if I'm lost in the jungle, will you organize a rescue team for me?
3: Darling, I'd be delighted. You know how I adore organizing things like church bazaars and that. Of course, I'll organize a lovely...
4: Stop that. Shh. Stop it. Stop it.
0: Mr. Henty, everything's in the garden, and it's a lovely morning.
1: What? Where?
0: And have we slept well? Neke, Neke!
1: Dear me, for a moment.
0: It's the weather, you know. Almost the beginning of the rainy season. But you get accustomed to it after a few seasons. The body begins to ebb and flow like the tides.
1: Well, I won't need to worry about that, of course. I expect it shan't be too long before some expedition comes by.
0: Ah, breakfast beneath the boughs. A book, a jug of mate and thou. Please be seated.
1: Mr. McMaster, the time has come.
0: Tea? It's mate, really, but oh well, when in Rome...
1: Mr. McMaster, the time has come when I must think about getting back to civilization. I have already imposed myself on your hospitality for too long.
0: Nonsense, dear man. Any kindness I may have shown you is amply repaid by your reading of Dickens. Do not let us mention the subject again. Won't you drink your tea? Not that it will get cold here.
1: No, thank you. But I really must be thinking of getting back.
0: Yes, the black man was like that. He thought of it all the time. But he died here. Had some cross, I think. What?
1: Forgive me, Mr. McMaster, but I really must press the point.
5: When can I get a boat?
0: My dear friend, there is no boat. Take your mind off such matters and enjoy breakfast. Or, if you have quite finished, may I press upon you our inestimable Dickens. Chapter 61, was it not?
5: Yes, I believe so.
0: Please, begin.
5: Chapter 61, The Discovery.
0: Ah, yes. Sad episode. Sad indeed. Let us weep together. Pray continue.
5: The days when I frequented that miserable corner which my dear girl brightened can never fade in my remembrance. I have been there only once since. But in my memory, there is a mournful glory shining on the place which will shine forever.
0: Now, what do you think Dickens meant by mournful glory? How can a glory be mournful? Please explain.
5: I shall do nothing of the sort. Mr. McMaster, I'm leaving.
0: You're tired and ready. Where are you going, Mr. Henty? I would not advise that route because of the rotten wood.
6: Mr. McMaster, I am

0: thing that floats on water.
1: Oh, you idiot!
0: Can't I get anything in your thick skulls? Monkeys, baboons, savages!
2: I swear I'll throw his bloody Dickens into... What's this? He must have got stuck with all that oil on the cover. The pencil is barely legible. Dated 2 years ago. I, James McMaster of Brazil, do swear to Barnabas Washington of Georgetown that if he finish this book, in fact, Bleak House, I will let him go. Go away back. As soon as finished. Then there's an X. Mr. McMaster made this mark. Signed, Barnabas Washington.
3: Neto Akatai Henty.
4: Ah, Mr. Henty. I was expecting you. Please sit down. Still gruff? Well, no matter. I hope you won't mind my carrying on with my meal. I understand you are not hungry. Well, literature nourishes both body and soul, I know, though I find the farine and dried meat help steady the sinews. I observe you're not eating. Ah, maybe that is because you have no plate. Well, these Indians, these savages, you know, maybe they think you've been discourteous. Well, maybe if you began to read again. No? Pity? The flesh is weak, Mr. Henty, as we're often reminded. And it may be your stomach, not you, that may draw you back to our Dickens. Ah, yes. Open the book, Mr. Henty. Martin Chuzzlewit? Excellent after-dinner fare. Or appetizer in your case. Alekitanaganda, meike. We'll keep it warm. Please begin.
5: What is exaggeration to one class of minds?
4: Pardon me, I can't hear you. Louder, please. With the charm and grace you've shown before.
6: What is exaggeration to one class?
4: Mr. Henty, let's try again. A thing worth doing is worth doing well. Don't you agree? Of course, if you prefer, I can ask the Indians to give your lunch to the pigs.
6: What is exaggeration to one class of minds and perceptions is plain truth to another.
4: Well said. And how true.
6: That which is commonly called a long sight perceives in a prospect innumerable features and bearings non-existent to a short-sighted person. I sometimes ask myself, Whether you kept your promise. Actually organized that rescue team.
7: Darling, you know I always keep my promise. But I can't very well organize a rescue team now, can I? There's the Red Cross benefit ball. There's Lady Sarah's coming out party. Maybe after Easter, my sweet.
6: But you must. You must. Right now.
7: Darling, I hate it when you fly into a temper. Just be patient and wait. Why don't you just put your feet up and
6: don't
7: read
6: go
7: a good
6: away?
7: Book?
6: Don't! Don't go! Save me! Save me!
8: Chapter 54. Todgers was in high feather, and mighty preparations for a late breakfast were astir in its commercial bowers. The blissful morning had arrived when Miss Pecksniff was to be united in holy matrimony to Augustus.
4: Excuse me, I can't help it. I always cry at weddings.
9: Take a curry! Aribino!
4: What is it? Why must we always be interrupted?
9: Day, good day.
4: What do you want?
10: How did you get here?
9: My business is the jungle. Heinrich Rottenberg, prospector, to your orders.
4: Quickly, we're busy.
9: Ah, yes, I see. So, just a bit of shasaka and a little paso.
4: Eike. Shasaka, paso.
10: You're going back?
9: Back? Where? Oh, back. Yeah. One day...
4: Those damn Indians, where are they? Excuse me a moment.
9: Of course.
10: Psst. Here, please, take this note.
9: What? A note?
10: Shh. Quick, for God's sake. Give it to any English-speaking person you might meet. Please, quickly, before he comes back.
4: Yeah, yeah. Here you are, then. Green and dried meat. Now go, I have business to see to.
9: Thank you. God bless you all.
4: Ah, Henty. Where were we then?
6: I believe we were on chapter 54.
4: Ah, yes, the wedding. It must bring back memories of your own wedding, Mr. Henty. Literature has such intense evocative powers.
10: Dear God, grant me only this wish, dear God.
4: Yes, Mr. Henty?
6: Chapter 54. Todger's father was in high feather and mighty preparations for a late breakfast.
11: Mr. Henty, it is my pleasure to greet you in the name of our Majesty the King, and hereby
12: Mr. Henty, for the times our readers are longing
11: of the Royal Geographical Society. That is, I am pleased.
7: Darling, I always knew you'd make it. Tony means nothing to me now that you're back. Back with me.

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1: 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Amo gusto, gente.
0: Efe, takai, leike.
2: Good morning, Mr. McMaster.
0: Leike, leike.
2: Fine morning.
0: Indeed. You're feeling quite well, I see.
2: Oh, yes.
0: Lately, you've been high-spirited, I'd say.
2: Yes, quite.
0: That's good. Reading not too much for you?
2: I quite enjoy it, actually.
0: Good, good. Well, if you're done with breakfast, we can begin. It's our 10th, isn't it?
2: 11th, actually, if you count the two Christmas books.
0: Good, good. Oh, Henty, the Indians have made this for you.
3: Hicka, hicka.
0: They wish to celebrate your arrival. What is it, a year ago? A commemoration, you see.
2: Drink?
0: One of their festive brews, my friend. Oh, don't be afraid. By now, you're surely accustomed to their use of grubs and plants.
2: It smells foul.
0: It tastes better than it smells. Please, don't offend them.
3: Hicka, hicka, hicka.
0: Oof. You must drink it all without lowering the cup. That is the etiquette.
4: There.
2: Horrible.
3: Hicka, hicka.
0: They're pleased, see? Now, to our business, or pleasure, I should say. Which one have you got there?
4: Great Expectations.
0: Oh, very appropriate, very appropriate. My Father's Family. Yes, please begin.
4: Chapter 1. My father's name being Pirrip, and my Christian name Philip, my infant tongue could make of both names nothing longer or more explicit than Pip. So I called myself Pip, and came to be called

0: My head. I don't know. Oof, on the light. It must be quite late. Treacherous drink. Never could hold my drink, really. Let me see. Oof, my head. I wonder what the time is. Where's my watch?
1: Awake, my friend.
0: I don't recall falling asleep. The drink.
1: Well, no matter. But we are late for the reading this afternoon. We better hurry. There's scarcely another half hour of light. How do you feel?
0: Rotten. That drink doesn't seem to agree with me. I haven't seen my watch anywhere.
1: You missed it? I'm sorry.
0: I say, I never slept so long.
1: Not since you were a baby. Do you know how long? 2 days.
0: Nonsense. I can't have.
1: Yes, indeed. It's a long time. It is a pity because you missed our guests.
0: Guests?
1: Why, yes. I have been quite merry while you were asleep. 3 men from outside. Englishmen.
0: Oh, no.
1: It's a pity you missed them. A pity for them, too, because they particularly wished to see you. But what could I do? You were so sound asleep.
0: Oh.
1: They had come all the way to find you, so I thought you would not mind, as you could not greet them yourself.
0: No.
1: I gave them a little souvenir. The watch.
0: Oh, no!
1: They were easily pleased. But I do not suppose they will visit us again. Our life here is so retired. No pleasures except reading.
0: No!
1: I do not suppose we shall ever have visitors again. Well, I will give you some medicine to make you feel better. You look quite sick. Your head aches, doesn't it? We will have no Dickens today, then. But tomorrow and the day after that, and the day after that. Let us read Little Dorrit again.

0: And so, with a tender and faltering voice, Henty continues his journey. His final destination? Edwin Drood, one suspects. There isn't anywhere after that except the vanishing point.
1: The Man Who Liked Dickens by Evelyn Waugh, dramatized by Alberto Manguel. Featured in the cast were Raymond Clark as Henty and Errol Slew as McMaster, with Paul Soles, Gilly Fennec, Irene Hogan, Barbara Stewart, Elliot McIver, and David Parry in a variety of roles. Recording engineer was Brian Pape, with sound effects by Stephanie McKenna. And the production assistant was Peggy Esty. Original music was by Dennis Patrick. Series script editor is Sandra Rabinovich. Series musical theme is by John Roby. And the voice of Vanishing Point is David Calderisi. The Man Who Liked Dickens was produced and directed at Studio G in Toronto by Damiano Pietropaolo. The executive producer of Vanishing Point is William Lane. Until next week, I'm Chris Henry, wishing you good night.

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4: Furthermore, I might speak frankly, my dear Diane. The basic thing wrong with woman is her nose. Let's cut it off.
5: Russell Adams.
4: Then there's the matter of her ears. Look at them.
5: Well?
4: They're too obvious. Cut them off, too.
5: No nose, no ears. Oh, a fine art critic you turned out to be.
4: Oh, is this thing odd?
5: Russ Adams, I hate you. I think it's the best piece of sculpture I've ever done.
4: Egomaniac.
5: Oh, will you go away?
4: Not until I tell my wife how much I adore her. How about stopping the artistic endeavors for the night and romancing with the old man?
5: Any night.
4: Come on. Out on the veranda. There's a moon.
5: Spoken as Professor Russell J. Adams, instructor of astronomy at our beloved university.
4: I don't know a single scientific fact about this moon. It's a special satellite built entirely for romance.
5: Then it's a date.
4: After you, fair Diane? Why do you laugh?
5: Just thinking it's a good thing we haven't any neighbors, or they'd think we were honeymooning.
4: 10 years and 2 more weeks.
5: Sweet.
4: Why?
5: For remembering.
4: Where are the signs?
5: Oh, it's such a lovely night.
4: Yes. You're very lovely with the moonlight in your hair.
5: Darling.
4: 335 days out of the year, moonlight to me is just a reflected light of the sun. A light interesting only that it may be analyzed spectroscopically. But these 30 days of our vacation, Diane. Oh, what a magical change. It's a soft lover's moon hanging in the heavens only to brighten your loveliness.
5: Oh, and people wonder why I can't get excited about Ronald Coleman.
4: Coleman? Who's he?
5: Spoken like a true professor. He's a motion picture star. An absolute paragon of romance.
4: Oh, well, perhaps I shouldn't neglect my movie going. Oh, so much I mean. With such paragons to teach one.
5: You do all right. Oh, Russell.
4: What's the matter?
5: I saw the brightest shooting star.
4: Is that all? The way you gasp, I thought you saw the angel of death himself galloping over those meadows.
5: There's another one. Look, Russell.
4: My dear, for 11 months out of the year, the heavens have my full and undivided attention. Oh, but during this blessed month, let the heavens fall, I can't be bothered.
5: I never saw such bright shooting stars.
4: Yes, and another thing, my dear. As the wife of an accredited professor of astronomy, I think it no more than fitting that you give the phenomena that you observed its proper name, namely the fall of a meteor.
5: There's another one. And another. Oh, Russ, how bright and beautiful.
4: They travel at such a tremendous rate, the friction of our atmosphere burns them into a fiery vapor.
5: There's more of them. Look, one after the other. I've never seen so many shooting stars.
4: Uh-uh.
5: I

0: You knew about this meteor shower, didn't you?
1: It's one of heaven's free spectacles in this constellation. Every 3 years, and this happens to be the third year.
0: How frightening.
1: Quite frightening.
0: Those great masses of stone and iron coming from who knows where in interstellar space, traveling millions and millions of miles, and then going up in such glorious flame just as they reach the end of their journey.
1: Not all goes to flame. Hundreds of them strike the earth each year.
0: Well, Russell, there's no danger.
1: Oh, no. The probabilities of being struck on the head by that cosmic rubbish is about 1,000 times more remote than winning a sweepstake without buying a ticket.
0: Oh, look. That one. The brightest of all.
1: Wait, Diane. What's that?
0: I don't know. Something from
1: look
0: the
1: up.
0: Sky. It's shooting star.
1: Look out, Diane.
0: Russ.
1: All right, dear. Everything's all right.
0: What? How?
1: A meteor. You must have landed out in the field there. Here, let me help you. You all right, just?
0: Yes, I'm all right. Russ, where are you going?
1: Out there. Where it must have buried itself. Wait here. I'll be right back.
0: No, no, I'm going with you.
1: All right, if you want to. Oh, Diane, what an experience we've had. The one chance in a million I spoke about almost occurred to us.
0: But, Russ, was it really a shooting star? That explosion like a bombshell?
1: A bombshell of the universe.
0: What will we find out there?
1: A fragment of the meteorite, I
0: hope. But it'll burn.
1: No, no. All of its heat will have been dissipated. Then again, it may have exploded into 1,000 minute pieces. I pray to heaven that it hasn't.
0: I'm afraid.
1: No, no. The danger's all over. Here. The moon's so bright. If any of the mass landed, I should be able to find the torn ground where it smashed through the turf.
0: Oh, please, darling, let's wait until morning.
1: No, no, I must find the thing at once. The moon gives plenty of light. From the brightness of the flash, I'm positive that the meteor landed someplace right in here. I'll tell you. Look!
0: What?
1: The turf, all torn up. This is the place.
0: Russell, are you mad? Get up off the ground.
1: Right here. It must have struck a glancing blow off the brow of the ridge. I've got it.
0: What?
1: A fragment of it. Still warm. See? No larger than a baseball. All that was left of it.
0: That's a meteor?
1: A meteor, right. All that's left of the meteor that burned and exploded. What a find.
0: Drop it, Russ.
1: What are you talking
0: Throw
1: about?
0: Throw it away.
1: Come back to the house.
0: What are you going to do with it?
1: Diane, what's the matter with you? Your face.
0: I don't know. Somehow I'm afraid for all of us.
1: Afraid? Good heavens, my dear. There's nothing dangerous about this. A mass metal that's 90% iron? Why, it's as harmless as any inert piece of metal. Come to the study. I'll show you where the rush of air against the incandescent...
0: Russ, wait.
1: Huh?
0: Someone's crying.
1: Yes.
0: I'll go and see. It's Helga. Oh, Helga, you poor thing. We forgot all about you.
2: Oh, Mrs. Adams, it was exploding.
0: Now, now, everything's all right, Helga.
1: What's going on, Diane?
0: Poor Helga. The explosion frightened her out of her wits.
2: Oh, Mr. Professor Adams, we die. We all die.
1: Don't be a
2: the
1: fool.
2: The fire, it come from the sky, it kill us. It'd kill you and me and everybody. We die. Everybody
1: stop it.
2: Dies.
1: Stop it. For heaven's sake, stop that. Take care of her, Diane. Give her a sedative or something.
0: All right, Russell. All right now, Helga. Everything's all right. Right.
1: I'm going to get at this meteorite, so please quiet the dumb fool down as quickly as you can. Superstitious idiot. Simple phenomenon, and she thinks the world's ending. Simple little meteorite. Iron, a bit of nickel content. Nothing particularly unusual. Oh, Diane, quiet her down, will you?
0: Yes. She'll be all right.
1: You look a little rocky yourself. Here, sit here.
0: She's very frightened.
1: Yeah, and even you, Diane.
0: Well?
1: Well, you've acted so strangely, as if this inert piece of cosmic metal could cause some supernatural ability.
0: What are you going to do with it?
1: Nothing. Examine it. Here, I'll take some of this nitric acid. Where's that bottle? Yeah. Now watch closely, and I'll show you that the stone consists of ordinary elements. Iron.
0: Russell.
1: What?
0: This mark on it. How strange.
1: Funny, I hadn't noticed it before.
0: Circles the entire stone.
1: I wouldn't be a bit surprised that a blow right here would break it in half. Yes, I think I'll try to do that.
0: No, no, Russ. Leave it alone.
1: Good heavens, Diane. Nothing but a stone. All I'm going to do is try and break it along this fissure. I had a hammer and a drill. Yeah. I wonder if the stone break. Almost solid metal. I'll try.

0: George, it did. Clean in half.
1: What? Look what's inside.
0: Flesh.
1: Oh, Rathaus.
2: Negative ray protoplasmic.
0: No, it can't be. It can't. This is a meteor. It came from out there. There is no flesh. Nothing could live.
1: Russ, look.
0: Huh?
1: It's growing.
0: Growing?
3: Ladies and gentlemen, a shooting star flashes out of the sky and falls to Earth. And in it, something living from out of interstellar space. Yes. If this is the time to take a breath before going on with tonight's lights-out play, the story of Professor Adams and his wife and the thing from out beyond our world, a meteorite had fallen, and Professor Adams had broken it open, and there was a gray nugget of flesh inside, which, even as the professor and his wife stood watching, began to grow.
1: Faster and faster. Gray flesh. Growing. Russ, I'm afraid.
0: No, Diane, no. Wait, control yourself. This is something we've got to see, both of us, calmly, so we can tell others clearly what we saw.
1: I'll try. Russ, keep your arm around me.
0: Larger and larger. Listen, the noise as it grows.
1: I hear it. When will it stop? When?
0: Look. Look.
1: I can't. That horrible gray flesh.
0: But you must see it. Look. It's forming into something.
1: What?
0: A head. It's forming into a head.
1: Oh!
0: How can it be, Diane? Flesh in a meteor growing. Growing into a head.
1: I see it. A head. Horrible head.
0: Diane, you heard.
1: Yes.
0: The head without body speaking.
4: Yes, speaking.
1: Russell.
0: You hear and understand me?
1: Thick-lipped, laughing.
4: I laugh at the fear and wonder in your simple little faces.
0: Who are you? What are you?
4: If I told you, would your little earth minds understand?
0: Tell us, whatever you are. Tell us what you are.
4: What you on earth will soon have for masters.
0: No, wait, Diane. I must know. You thing, what can I call you? Tell me what you mean, you masters.
4: Surely you simple little men do not think that in you creation has reached the ultimate.
1: Oh, gray flesh talking. I'm getting out.
4: You will stay.
1: Russ, I can't move.
0: Nor I.
4: You cannot move.
0: Who are you? Tell us, who are you?
4: You saw how I came.
0: A tiny bit of protoplasm in that meteorite?
4: So I willed myself to be, to reach your earth.
0: You came here in that? Through space?
4: Through space beyond your furthest conception, earth thing. Many of my people have tried. I am the first to succeed.
0: Then meteors are...
4: Are the means we have used to try and reach this haven of plenty. I am the first. Now there will be others.
1: No.
0: You're from another planet?
4: An old world. Old beyond your understanding. A world grown cold in its age, empty with passing years. We must escape to a young, fertile world. This world.
0: But you're only heads. Heads without bodies.
1: Oh, Russ, I'm so afraid.
0: No, please. I must hear him speak. This that is happening to us is a miracle of all times. Tell me, you there, are you only heads in that world you speak of?
4: Heads. Heads. You see what I will you to see.
0: But what are you?
4: A mind and a will beyond your feeble understanding. As far above you as you are above the apes that still must crawl in your jungle.
0: But how can it be that you speak as I speak and understand what I say?
4: Your prattling wearies me. But I tell you this. All that you say, I know. The most profound thought any of you earth things have ever thought is to me as the babbling of children. But now I am hungry. You understand that little thing.
1: Hungry?
2: Hungry?
4: Hungry with a hunger that has driven me over space without ending. Hunger that has brought me here.
2: But what do you eat?
4: You will know.
0: What do you mean?
4: What food could there be here to fill the hunger of such as I? Hunger that would make me entomb myself in metal, flung into space in a hope that chance would bring me through the fire of that air of yours. What food? Earthing.
0: I don't know. Tell me.
4: Come closer, Earthing.
0: Oh, no.
4: And why, oh, no, Earthing?
0: You don't... Human?
4: Human. You think you crawling worms are human to us.
0: But if you're man...
4: But we are not man. You are the cattle, and we are the keepers.
1: Oh.
4: You raise the cattle for life, and we for centuries have raised such as you on our world for life. But now, as I told you, our world has grown too old and too cold. The herds of you die and we grow hungry. That is why I am here. We need new cattle. Here there are so many of you. Earth woman.
1: Russell. It spoke to me.
0: We've got to get out of here.
4: Earth woman.
1: No. Stop it. Don't look at me. Stop it.
4: Come closer.
0: No. Don't listen to him, Diane.
1: Closer.
0: No. Don't move, Diane. Stay where you are. Stay right there.
4: You hear only me, Earth woman.
1: Only you.
0: No, Diane. No. Don't say that. Don't look at that monster, Diane.
4: Closer, Diane.
1: Yes.
0: No.
1: Closer.
0: No, Diane. Stand still. Don't move toward it. Don't.
4: Closer,
0: No, Diane. No.
1: Then. Closer.
0: Monster. Not Diane. Diane, I beg of you. Don't go closer to it.
4: Closer.
0: No.
4: Closer.
0: No. I'll kill you.
4: Closer.
0: If I could only get to you.
1: Close.
4: Soon you will move to me as she
0: no.
4: is. Closer.
0: Diane.
1: Closer.
0: If I could move.
4: Closer.
0: Diane.
1: Closer.
0: I've got to find the way.
4: Closer.
0: The strength to stop him.
1: Closer.
0: Diane, you're almost...
4: Closer.
0: I've got to.
1: Closer.
0: That bottle. magic acid. The bottle. Got it. Yes. Yes, close to you, monster. Take this.

0: pool of flesh. Flesh. That's all. Diane, wake up. Open your eyes. I've killed the thing. I killed it.
1: Oh,
0: Diane, it's all right.
1: Russell.
0: I've killed it.
1: Oh.
0: Diane, look. Outside, it's still dark. Yes, the sky's still streaked with the Russian meteorites. And that thing said more of the monsters of his breed are trying to reach this earth to feel that devil's hunger in them. Another meteorite is just little. And in it, perhaps... Oh, Diane. Diane. Is that truly to be end for mankind?
2: Mr. Obler, will the end of the world come that way?
3: Well, Rankin, if you mean will the end for mankind come out of interstellar space in the form of a flying meteor, well, there are some mighty interesting theories along that line. The amazing thing about it, Frank, is that there are so many logical and thoroughly possible ways in which the entire tribe of mankind could be wiped off the earth at any moment. I'm not talking about famine or what's close to all of us, war. I mean other ways. A star moves into our darkness from somewhere out there in the blackness of interstellar space, and the pull of its presence might turn our spinning globe headlong into the sun. In a split second, all of mankind, all his buildings, wonderful possessions, his precious little pile, would go up in a flash of fire. Or out of the sun itself, the very source of our life, as we all know, could shoot a long stream of explosive flame that would curl around us and again, well, so quickly that no man would know what had happened. In split seconds, this earth would be a charred, uninhabited spheroid. Yes, when one stops to think what a tiny little grain of sand this haughty world of ours actually is in the dark sea of space, and when we realize how precarious little mankind's hold is on this earth, the spectacle of man's inhumanity to man becomes a cosmic joke.
2: Well, all of those things are certainly interesting to think about, Mr. Ober, but tell us now, what's going to happen next week?
3: Next week, Los Tristes. No, that's not a dance, it's a story of chance. That unpredictable chance that makes one man a saint and the next man a Hitler. The flip of a coin, the turn of a card, the bend of a road. I think you'll like what we have to offer you, but as usual, next week.
2: Lights Out will come to you again next Tuesday at this same time. Be sure to listen to Arch Obler's weird story of Valse Tree.

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0: This edition of Mind Webs is in two parts. We have two separate stories for you. First of all, one titled Happily Ever After, authored by William Holland. It's from a collection he edited called A Wilderness of Stars. The author writes, I always wanted to try a simple variation on the Garden of Eden theme. Finally, I did. The result is short, direct, and I sincerely hope, entertaining. On the way back to level 12 in the space cab, Donald Spencer couldn't resist the impulse to sing. The android pilot looked curiously at him, and Spencer smiled.
1: I'm just happy. Bought a rather expensive wedding present today to celebrate the end of bachelorhood. I've been a married man for exactly 6 hours and 27 minutes.
0: The pilot said,
2: Congratulations. I hope that you and your wife...
0: ...and the standard cliches emerge. But it was something to think about, living happily ever after. Paula Spencer impatiently watched her husband step out of the humming space cab. He waved a greeting as the walk brought him swiftly down to her. And then he was in her arms.
3: Well, where is it? You said you're going out to buy a wedding present.
1: And so I did. It's up there.
3: What's up where?
1: Our wedding present. I bought us an asteroid.
3: Oh, Don, you're joking.
1: 20,000 credits is no joke. We are now the legal owners of asteroid K-157 and Luani Cluster.
3: Can we afford it?
1: It's a solid investment, honey. Nobody loses money on asteroids these days. Now, I've arranged everything. We leave tonight for the cluster. Our living quarters are all set up and waiting. So how's about a smile for your rich new husband?
3: Oh, I'll do better than that.
0: The trip out to the cluster was perfect. As their new home swung into sight on the ship's wide view screen, Donald Spencer knew that he'd made a shrewd purchase. In 10 years, an asteroid would fetch at least 50,000 credits on the Earth market. The furiously expanding population guaranteed it. Some of his business friends had been skeptical, warning him against the deal, telling him that no one really knew much about the Luani cluster, that he might run into trouble out there, but Spencer ignored them. They were simply jealous of his business ability. In a few years, Luani would be completely settled and real estate would soar.
1: Ready, darling?
0: The couple shook hands with the captain and transferred to their personal landing craft. Spencer raised a hand. A section of the passenger rocket's outer hull slid back. A small silver craft bulleted toward K-157, leaving the giant ship behind to continue its galactic voyage. The landing was smooth, and Donald Spencer took his wife's hand after the atomic motor had stilled.
1: Happy?
3: Oh, no, I am, Don.
1: Hey, come on. Meet your asteroid.
0: They scrambled out of the ship. The air was heavy but breathable. In rising waves, the tall blue trees and multicolored vegetation of asteroid K-157 pressed around them, all but engulfing their tiny spacecraft.
1: I had a section cleared for us. The house is just there beyond those trees.
3: Oh, I can hardly wait to see it.
0: She ran ahead of him across springy green soil, and he joined her at the clearing's edge, smiling at her reaction.
3: Oh, Don, it's wonderful. All I'd hoped for.
0: The new house was low and modern, sculptured to the alien soil, a flat plastic brick structure gleaming under double suns. As they approached it, the front door slid silently open for them.
1: All the comforts of Earth, even a microfilm library.
3: Are we alone here?
1: Absolutely. The last of the building crew was due out yesterday. The entire place is ours.
0: Paula darted through the house, exclaiming at all the latest electronic marvels. In the bedroom, she turned to face him.
3: We're going to make this the most tremendous honeymoon any couple ever had.
1: That will be a pleasure.
0: Later that night, Donald Spencer awoke to find the bed empty beside him. He got up quickly, calling Paula's name. When she failed to answer, he pulled on his robe and rushed outside into the bright moonlight.
1: Paula, are you out here?
0: Then Spencer saw her, standing at the edge of the clearing, facing the massed line of blue trees.
1: Darling, I was worried.
0: He put a hand on her shoulder. She turned calmly, the moonlight filling her eyes.
3: I needed some fresh air. The room was stifling.
1: You sure you're all right?
0: Paula didn't reply, turning slowly away from him. Spencer was puzzled, strangely uneasy, yet nothing seemed to be wrong.
1: Let's go back to the house.
3: No, I want to stay out here.
1: But...
3: You go back in if you wish.
0: Spencer shrugged, a little angry. He walked back, trying to pinpoint the difference he had noticed in Paula. She had somehow changed.
3: Exactly how have I changed, Donald?
0: He spun around. She had followed him back. And then he gasped. How had she known?
3: What you were thinking? Because I can
4: can read your mind now.
5: Of course.
0: She stood there in the doorway, framed in soft moonlight, smiling at him as a mother smiles at her child.
4: It's true. I can also move faster than you can. I'm much stronger. In fact, I could easily kill you with one blow. Easily.
1: Good God. What kind of nonsense is this?
4: Not nonsense. Fact. All of it can be yours, too. The trees will accept you. I know they will.
0: Spencer began to speak, but she raised a silencing hand.
4: I walked out for air earlier while you slept, but it was not really for air at all. The trees had called me. They wanted me to become part of them, part of this place, and so I did.
1: Paula, what are you telling me?
4: That this asteroid is alive. That the blue trees are alive and have mental powers far beyond our own. They called me tonight, and I went out to them, ate the fruit I found on their branches. Then I was one of them. I'm sure they want you too, Don. Go to them.
1: You're just tired. The trip, the new house. Maybe in the morning we can...
4: In the morning, I won't be here. At least, not as you see me. The mutation will be complete by then. This creature you call Paula will be gone. I'll be part of them.
0: She extended a hand, and Spencer saw that she held a triangular piece of fruit, which cast a subtle blue glow in the darkness.
4: We're in a new Garden of Eden. Eat this and you'll be free, as I am free.
0: Spencer moved back from her. He believed Paula now. She had changed. And something on this asteroid had effected that change. The Luani cluster was undeveloped, wholly alien. No one could specify exactly what man would encounter here. That was one of the risks. He knew he'd made a terrible error in seeking out this place, that because of his error, the woman he had loved was lost to him. Paula was no longer his wife, no longer human.
4: Well, Don?
1: I don't want to join you. I'll leave in the morning. The house, the asteroid, Zero is everything.
0: She laughed, and a sudden chill made him shiver beneath his robe.
4: You'll never leave. No one can. All the others, the construction crew, they're out with the trees. By morning, you'll be one of us.
1: Then I won't wait for morning. I'll go now. I can make contact with a passenger ship near Ariel.
4: You're acting like a fool, Don.
0: Her voice was edged. Whatever possessed her was angry. Spencer turned, entered the bedroom, and hurriedly began to dress. Paula watched him from the doorway, unsmiling, silent. He walked quickly past her out to the waiting spacecraft.
1: Paula, goodbye.
4: Not goodbye, Don. There'll never be a goodbye for us.
0: Spencer mounted the ladder, opened the airlock, put one foot inside the rocket, then on impulse he turned. The trees seemed much closer.
4: They are. You only have a few seconds, Don. Eat from the tree or...
1: Or what?
4: Or be destroyed with the rocket.
1: Go to hell.
0: And he closed the airlock. Outside, the trees were all around the silver ship. The clearing had completely vanished. Sweating and impatient, Spencer turned to the controls and then paused. He slowly raised his head. Someone was calling him with an urgency he could not resist. Something wanted him. The trees wanted him. Moving with a calm deliberation, Spencer opened the lock. They waited for him, offering their shining blue branches in the bright moonlight, offering immortality. He climbed down the ladder, putting out a hand toward Paula, toward the fruit of the tree. Hungrily, he ate of the fruit. Paula welcomed him into her arms.
4: Now, my darling, we're together again. Forever.
0: Spencer smiled at her, then looked at the trees. He wondered why he had been unwilling to accept his destiny. Men were so weak and foolish, so hopelessly mortal. And on asteroid K-157 of the Luani cluster, Donald and Paula Spencer lived happily ever after.

You've heard Happily Ever After, a story by William F. Nolan. Joining me in the reading were Carrie Frumkin and Marty Van Cleef.

0: Now for our second portion of the program. I do a story titled Born of Man and Woman. It's from the book Third from the Sun by Richard Matheson.
1: This day when it had light, Mother called me Wretch. You wretch, she said. I saw in her eyes the anger. I wonder what it is, a wretch. This day it had water falling from upstairs. It fell all around. I saw that. The ground of the back I watched from the little window. The ground, it sucked up the water like thirsty lips. It drank too much and it got sick and runny brown. I didn't like it. Mother is a pretty, I know. In my bed place with cold walls around, I have a paper things that was behind the furnace. It says on it, screen stars. I see in the pictures faces like of mother and father. Father says they are pretty. I touched his arm and said, it is all right, father. He shook and pulled away where I couldn't reach. Today, Mother let me off the chain a little so I could look out the little window. That's how I saw the water falling from upstairs. This day, it had goldness in the upstairs. As I know, when I looked at it, my eyes hurt. After I look at it, the cellar is red. I think this was church. They leave the upstairs. The big machine swallows them and rolls out past and is gone. In the back part is the little mother. She is much small than me, I am. I can see out the little window all I like. In this day when it got dark, I had eat my food and some bugs. I hear laughs upstairs. I like to know why there are laughs for. I took the chain from the wall and wrapped it around me. I walked squish to the stairs. They creak when I walk on them. My legs slip on them because I don't walk on stairs. My feet stick to the wood. I went up and opened a door. It was a white place, white as white jewels that come from upstairs sometime. I went in and stood quiet. I hear the laughing some more. I walk to the sound and look through to the people. More people than I thought was. I thought I should laugh with them. Mother came out and pushed the door in. It hit me and hurt. I fell back on the smooth floor and the chain made noise. I cried. She made a hissing noise into her and put her hand on her mouth. Her eyes got big. She looked at me. I heard Father call. What fell? He called. She said, a iron board. Come help pick it up, she said. He came and said, now, is that so heavy you need? He saw me and grew big. The anger came in his eyes. He hit me. I spilled some of the drip on the floor from one arm. It was not nice. It made ugly green on the floor. Father told me to go to the cellar. I had to go. The light, it hurt some, not my legs and arms up. He put me on my bed. Upstairs, I heard laughing while I was quiet there looking on a black spider that was swinging down to me. I thought what Father said. Oh, God, he said, and only ate. This day, Father hit in the chain again before it had light. I have to try to pull it out again. He said I was bad to come upstairs. He said never do that again, or he would beat me hard. That hurts. I hurt. I slept the day and rested my head against the cold wall. I thought of the white place upstairs. I got the chain from the wall out. Mother was upstairs. I heard little laughs very high. I looked out the window. I saw all little people like their little mother and little fathers, too. They are pretty. They were making nice noise and jumping around the ground. Their legs was moving hard. They are like mother and father. Mother says all right people look like they do. One of the little fathers saw me. He pointed at the window. I let go and slid down the wall in the dark. I curled up as they would not see. I heard their talks by the window and foots running. Upstairs, there was a door hitting. I heard the little mother call upstairs. I heard heavy steps and I rushed in my bed place. I hit the chain in the wall and lay down on my front. I heard mother come down. Have you been at the window? She said. I heard the anger. Stay away from the window. You have pulled the chain out again. She took the stick and hit me with it. I didn't cry. I can't do that. But the drip ran all over the bed. She saw it and twisted away and made a noise. Oh, my God, she said. Why have you done this to me? I heard the stick go bounce on the stone floor. She ran upstairs. I slept the day. This day it had water again. When mother was upstairs, I heard the little one come slow down the steps. I hid myself in the coal bin, for mother would have anger if the little mother saw me. She had a little live thing with her. It walked on the arms and had pointy ears. She said things to it. It was all right, except the live thing smelled me. It ran up the coal and looked down at me. The hairs stood up in the throat. It made an angry noise. I hissed, but it jumped on me. I didn't want to hurt it. I got fear because it bit me harder than the rat does. I hurt. and the little mother screamed. I grabbed the live thing tight. It made sounds I never heard. I pushed it all together. It was all lumpy and red on the black coal. I hid there when Mother called. I was afraid of the stick. She laughed. I crept over the coal with the thing. I hid it under my pillow and rested on it. I put the chain in the wall again. This is another times. Father chained me tight. I hurt because he beat me. This time, I hit the stick out of his hands and made noise. He went away and his face was white. He ran out of my bed place and locked the door. I am not so glad. All day it is cold in here. The chain comes slow out of the wall. And I have a bad anger with Mother and Father. I will show them. I will do what I did that once. I will screech and laugh loud. I will run on the wall. Last, I will hang head down by all my legs and laugh and drip green all over until they are sorry they didn't be nice to me. If they try to beat me again, I'll hurt them. I

That was Richard Matheson's story, Born of Man and Woman, from his book, Third from the Sun. This is Michael Hansen speaking. Engineering by Steve Gordon. MindWebs is a production of WHA Radio in Madison, a service of University of Wisconsin Extension.

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1: Once upon a time there was an engineer.
2: Choo-choo Charlie was his name, we hear.
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3: Charlie says, love my good and plenty. Charlie says, really rings the bell. Charlie says, love my good and plenty. Don't know any other candy that I love so well.
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0: I was in my 22nd year, and I'd just left college. I was free to choose a career, and I chose it too quickly. Afterwards, I abandoned it with great speed. But I've never regretted the 2 years I spent in Cambridge as a student of divinity. Cambridge, for the lovers of woods and trees, has changed for the worse since those days, of course. But I remember the Cambridge I want to remember. One grey December afternoon, I went to the town of Medford. I was late in starting back for my lodgings, and as dusk was falling, I came to a narrow road I did not recognize. I was about 3 miles away from home, and I reckoned the road offered me as good a shortcut as any. The road was obviously seldom used. The wheel ruts looked old, and after 10 minutes walking, I came to the house. And so began one of the strangest, and for a time, one of the most terrifying episodes in the whole of my life.
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0: It was huge, the house. Ugly, and yet beautiful. The apple orchard that surrounded it was tangled and overgrown. Something bade me go up and try the door. It was locked. And so I continued on my way. I thought about the old house on and off during my studies. And a few days later, I returned there. I found it again without any difficulty. I approached as before. And the door was locked and barred as before. I was about to walk away when I heard someone approach. I hid myself immediately. It was a little old man. He wore a cloak. He came to the door, bowed before it, felt in a pocket, produced a key, and turned it in the lock. After a moment, he applied pressure to one of the door panels, and the door opened, and he went in. After a little while, candlelight appeared faintly through the shuttered windows, and squinting through a crack, I saw a lighted room, and grotesquely out of proportion, I saw a shadow of someone seated rigidly, as if being interviewed by someone or something. After a while, the candlelight went, and the little old man came out, locked the door, bowed in the same strange way, and hobbled away again down the road without a backward glance. I went home that night strangely disturbed. Why? I could not then think. I was disturbed, but fascinated, too. However, I tried to put all thoughts of the house and the old gentleman out of my mind, for I had a lot of study to occupy me. Some days later, I took a stroll through Mount Auburn Cemetery, and it was here that I saw my little old gentleman again. He was sitting upon a seat, staring straight in front of him, with a kind of terrific dignity mixed with a strange, inexplicable sorrow. I watched him for a long time, and then I slowly approached. His clothes were shabby but neat, and his old blue cloak had known half a century's brushing.
4: Good day to you. We're having wonderfully mild weather for this time of the year, don't you think?
5: This is a very comfortable place.
4: I'm very fond of walking in graveyards.
5: Walking, yes. Take your exercise now. Someday you'll have to settle down in a graveyard in a fixed position.
4: Very true. May I sit down?
5: Of course.
4: Thank you. Yes, very true, but there are some people who are said to take exercise even after that day.
0: He stared at me as if I'd said something odd or profound, and then he looked away.
4: You don't understand? Well, some people, you know, walk after death.
0: I don't know why I was talking like this. I suppose being a student of divinity is bad for some of us, makes us morbid.
5: You don't believe that?
4: How do you know I don't?
5: Because you are young and foolish.
4: I'm young, certainly, but on the whole, I don't think I'm foolish. Look, I don't believe in ghosts or anything, and most people would be on my side in that.
5: Most people are fools. Are you a student?
4: Yes, of divinity.
5: Of divinity?
4: Theology. I'm studying for the ministry.
5: There are certain things you ought to know, then.
4: Well, what things do you mean? I have a great desire for knowledge.
5: I like your appearance. You seem to me sober enough.
4: I'm perfectly sober, all right.
5: You seem fair-minded.
4: I no longer strike you as foolish, then?
5: I stick to what I said about people who deny the power of departed spirits to return. They are fools.
4: You have seen a ghost?
5: I have not had to pry into old books to learn what to believe. I know. With these eyes, I have beheld the departed spirit standing before me, as close as you are now.
4: And was it very terrible?
5: I am an old soldier. I am not afraid.
4: When was it? Where was it?
5: You must forgive me for not going into details. Just remember that you've met an honest old man who has seen a ghost. More I cannot tell you now. Let me mention my name. It is Captain Diamond, sir. I have seen service.
4: I hope I may have the pleasure of meeting you again.
5: The same to you, sir.
0: And brandishing his stick, he marched stiffly away. I asked several people if they knew the history of a Captain Diamond, but I could find no one had even heard of him. I could not put him out of my mind, though, and could not forget the house and his strange visit to it. And then I thought of Miss Deborah, the tiny, deformed sister of my landlady, with whom I'd enjoyed many an enlightening conversation. She sat all day by the window, between a birdcage and a flower pot. Sewing small linen articles was her passion.
6: Good morning, Mr.
4: Good morning,
6: James.
4: Miss Deborah.
6: No study today.
4: How are you?
6: Oh, well, thank you very well.
4: You know, you sit here all day sewing. You never go out, and yet you're so full of knowledge, and so you observe so much, know so much. Sometimes I feel quite ashamed. Tell me, have you heard of a Captain Diamond?
6: Of course. Oh, he was much talked about many years ago. I haven't seen him for a long time, but one supposes he survived all the scandal.
4: Scandal?
6: He killed his daughter.
4: Killed her? But how? I mean...
6: Oh, not with a pistol or a dagger or a dose of arsenic. With his tongue. He cursed her, and she died.
4: Cursed her? Oh, what on earth had she done?
6: She had received a visit from a young man who loved her, and whom he had forbidden into the house. The captain, that is.
4: The
0: house. Yes, the house out in the country, 2 or 3 miles from here, near the crossroad.
6: Oh, you know about the house then?
0: A little. I've seen it. Will you tell me more? The captain and his daughter?
6: He was a very high-tempered old man. He loved her very much, but his word was law. He had picked out a husband for

0: poor girl's lover was a young man with whiskers from Boston in America. And the captain came home one evening and found them together. His rage must have been terrible.
1: You do not understand, sir. She is my wife. Emma, it cannot be true.
2: No, it isn't. It isn't.
1: I don't want to see him. Get out of this house. You never come back, you hear? You never come back.
3: Reasonable.
1: Get out!
0: The young woman fainted, and Captain Diamond left the house in a rage. Several hours later, he came back and found a note saying the American had killed the captain's daughter and had carried the body away in a gig. The captain wrote a terrible letter saying he didn't believe she was dead, but that she was, in any case, dead to him. A week later, in the middle of the night, he saw her ghost, and thereafter, little by little, she began to haunt the house. The captain's anger passed into grief. He tried to sell or rent the house, but the story of the haunting was abroad and no one would take it. With the farm, the property was the old man's only means of livelihood, and because no one would buy the place and because he couldn't live in it, he took his staff, put on his old cloak, and wandered away. But occasionally, he was drawn back to the house, and the ghost relented and proposed a compromise.
2: Leave the house to me. I have marked it for my own. Go and live elsewhere. But to enable you to live, I will be your tenant, since you can find no other. I will rent the house from you and pay you a sum of money.
0: And the old man consented to accept the sum the ghost named. And he goes every quarter to collect his rent.

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0: Diamond has no other means of living?
1: None. The ghost supports him. A haunted house is valuable property.
0: And in what coin does the ghost pay?
1: Silver. But all the pieces date from before the girl's death. I'm sure it was part of the bargain that he should go in person to collect his rent. And so, for him, life goes on. And he keeps this secret, which you must keep too, now that you share it. Well, now, it's time for my sleep, Mr. James, if you'll excuse me. Storyteller has quite worn me out.
0: My first sight of him had been on December the 31st, and it was likely that he would return to his haunted house on the last day of March, the end of the next quarter. When the 31st of March came, I was there, at the house, watching. He came and went as before, bowing and letting himself in just the same, and I felt an enormous pity for him. A month after this, I met him again in Mount Auburn Cemetery.
2: What do you want of me?
0: I want to enjoy your conversation again.
2: You don't find me cracked.
0: Cracked? My dear sir,
2: I'm the sanest man in the country.

0: I believe you.
1: I will tell you. I once committed unintentionally a great crime. Now I pay the penalty. I killed my own child, you know. Struck her to the ground. But they could not hang me. More is the pity. Because I struck her with words, not with my hands. And I know that her soul is immortal, sir. For we have an appointment to meet 4 times a year.
0: Her spirit, you mean?
1: Her spirit, I mean.
0: She has never forgiven you?
1: She has forgiven me as the angels forgive. That's what I can't stand, the soft, quiet way she looks at me. I'd rather she twisted a knife about in my heart. I must go my way. I must be creeping along.
0: I shall perhaps see you here again.
1: Oh, I'm a stiff-jointed old fellow, and this is rather far for me to come, but I should like to see you again someday, perhaps. What is your name?
0: James. Roger James. Look, please keep this little book. It's Pascal's Thoughts. My name's written on the fly sheet. It's a book I'm very fond of. Perhaps it'll tell you something about me.
1: I'm not much of a reader, but I shan't refuse the first present I've received since my troubles. Thank you, sir.
0: Eddie took his departure of me, an old, shuffling figure, terribly sad, broken. On June the 30th, I decided what I would do. That quarter, I would wait at the house, but this time I would not conceal myself. He was a little early this time, and the candlelight already shone through the window shutters when I arrived. And when at last he came out, he found me waiting on the doorstep. I knew you were here. I came on purpose. I hope you'll forgive me, but you did encourage me.
1: You are very clever.
0: I've been hoping for a chance to see inside.
1: Do you know what it is I see?
0: How can I know, except by experiencing? Please, take me in.
1: Take you in? I wouldn't go in again before my time's up for 1,000 times the sum. I stick to my bargain, no less, no more. If you'll go in alone, you're welcome.
0: Will you wait for me here?
1: Yes. You will not stop very long.
0: But the house is pitch dark. When you go, you have lights.
1: Here. Take these.
0: Okay.
1: You'll find 2 candlesticks with candles on the table in the hall. Light them. Take one in each hand. Go ahead.
0: Where shall I go?
1: Anywhere. Everywhere. Trust the ghost to find you.

0: 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Kitchen beyond. Pots and pans. Eternally cold. Deep darkness. I came back to the stairs and looked up. Suddenly, with an inexpressible sensation, I became aware that this gloom was animated. It seemed to move and gather itself. Then I began to perceive a definite figure standing at the top of the stairs. Two white hands appeared, and they were raised to what would have been the level of the head. They were pressed together, and then the face was disclosed. It was white, strange, and in every way ghostly. Then one of the hands was waved to and fro as if in attitude of dismissal. I left the house. I did not look back. Outside again, the captain looked at me but said nothing. I felt something I can never explain. It was fear, yes, but something deeper, beyond fear. I hadn't the heart to disturb the old man's next vigil. Came the 30th of September. I was sitting in my room alone when there came a knock upon the door.
1: I've come from the old gentleman, Captain Diamond. He's right down sick and must see you.
2: I'm dying. But never mind that. I'm due at the house. This is rent day.
0: But you can't go.
2: I can't go. I shall lose my money. I'm dying. I want to pay the doctor. I want to be buried like a respectable man.
0: It's this evening?
2: At sunset, sharp. I can't go. I'll lose my money.
0: Would the money be paid to another person?
2: Look, I'm dying. Tell her that and she might trust you. Are you afraid? It's £50. She'll see your face. She'll see there's no harm in you.
0: You'll have your money by 9 o'clock tonight. I'll go.
2: I trust you.
0: Goodbye, for the moment. I waited for a long time. At last I saw it. The figure, the same as before.
3: I've come in place of Captain Diamond, at his request. He's very ill. Unable to leave his bed, and so... Please pay me the money. Captain Diamond would have come himself if he were able to move.
0: At this, the figure came slowly down the stairs, and I saw the white face. Instinctively, I backed away. The figure reached the bottom of the stairs and advanced. As it drew near, I saw that the face was perfectly human. We gazed at each other. When the voice came, there was nothing ghostly at all about it.
4: Is my father dangerously ill?
0: It was no apparition, just a very beautiful woman. Quickly, I stretched forward a hand and pulled sharply at the veil. She was about 35 and had her father's features. Her face was sorrow-worn and pale.
4: My father, I suppose, sent you here to insult me. Here is your money.
0: I stooped to pick up the purse of money, and she seemed to glide away. She disappeared not up the stairs, but into one of the rooms leading from the hallway. I knew she was no ghost. I had turned to go when she screamed.
4: My father! My father!
3: Your father? But where?
4: Through there. No. He's in white. In his shirt. It's not
3: me. Your father. He's in bed, ill. Badly ill.
4: Dying?
0: I hope not.
4: Oh, heaven. I've just seen his ghost.
3: Ghost?
4: It's a punishment for my long, long folly. The punishment of my violence. Take me away from this place.
0: You've been playing all these years? A game? The last time I came, you frightened me a lot, you remember?
4: It was a game. But it was the only way.
0: Had he not forgiven you?
4: So long as he thought me dead, yes. There have been things in my life which he could not forgive.
0: And where is your husband?
4: I have no husband. I never had a husband. It was he, my father. I saw him. I'm leaving this place now. You're going to my father?
0: Directly.
4: Will you let me know tomorrow what you have found?
0: With pleasure. But how will I communicate with you?
4: Come.
0: And she led me outside into the night and said...
4: Write. Just a few words. And put them under that stone. The stone there, by the well. Good night.
0: Listen,
4: it's all right. I know my road. Everything is arranged. It's an old story.
0: Nancy, how is he?
1: He's gone to glory.
0: Dead?
1: He's as big a ghost as any of them now.
0: I returned to my lodgings, meaning to write the note for the captain's daughter and leave it under the stone by the well the next morning. That night late, preparing for bed, I noticed a red glow in the northwestern sky. A house was on fire in the country and burning fast. I thought no more about it and went to sleep. Yes, of course, you've guessed. The house on fire? That's right. I remembered I had left one of the candles alight. If it was not that one, it was the one she had dropped when she thought she had seen her father's ghost. The house was a mass of charred beams and smoldering ashes. The well cover had been pulled off in quest of water by the neighbors. The loose stones were displaced, and the earth had been trampled into puddles. To the best of my knowledge, no one ever saw again the beautiful lady who had haunted, in the flesh, her father for so many years.
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7: Beyond Midnight is presented every Friday night at 9:30 by Biotex, the new soak and pre-wash powder.
8: Tudor Queen, the queen of canned meats. Tudor Queen ham, Tudor Queen ox tongue, Tudor Queen chicken, Tudor Queen luncheon meat. Rich in history, rich in quality, rich in value. Tudor Queen.
9: Duel. Duel for floors. Duel cleans and polishes in one go because it's a floor cleaner and a polish all in one. Duel, 2 and 6.
10: Inside every Cape plum, there's a nice clean stone asking to be let out. There's a very sweet sound to Cape plums when you have them for afters.
11: When I fall in love, it will be forever.
12: Sweet Trolley, The name you'll find on the most wickedly delicious desserts you could imagine. Each one is lovingly created to look as good as it tastes. Sweet Trolley. Delicious desserts from Bird's Eye and Walls. So irresistible, you can't help falling in love.
13: You know how much dogs love fresh meat? Well, here's something pretty amazing. New Hap. Moist, meaty, really juicy chunks that look and taste as good as fresh meat. Dogs love it just as much. See, one collie's eating fresh meat, the other Hap. Now watch. You can even change the bowls over and the dogs love it just the same. Give your dog New Hap. It looks and tastes as good as fresh meat.
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